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1: We are Africans and we have fought continentally to be liberated. So why should we now separate ourselves and say we are South Africans? To be Azanian or Mzanzi people, it's important, but the idea of Pan-Africanism that we are Africans should come first to address these issues.
2: Let's show the whole world we can bring peace in our land. 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
0: From Cairo to Cape Town, Lagos to Nairobi, Africa lives here on SAFM.

0: and the beautiful sounds of Africa continue. Post-Africa Day this Monday. Welcome to it, Wednesday the 27th of May, 2026. There's a number for you. Can you imagine how far we've come? And yes, of course, how much we still got to do. Welcome to it. It's 3 a.m., 3 to 5 with Angela Ludek, that's me, and the ladies in the house, Amandla on production, and of course, Zalma on technical. Full ladies, taking you through to 5 this morning, and we have a full quantum delight for you today. After 4 this morning, we're going to look at full quantum shift. We're going to take a look at why Ethiopia became such a spiritual and political symbol for Africans and the diaspora. Yeah, we're going to unpack the hidden knowledge and that which you need to know, and perhaps that will set you free in some ways. There's so much, we are in the age of information and so much to share. So if we bring light to it, you can see a different perspective, various perspectives, and kind of surmise what you think and reanalyze how you go about your day. That's what quantum is all about. We also, today being midweek, will have a drop-in from SA Youth, some job offerings up our sleeve for you. We want to get you employed. And for Real Talk this morning, we will look at how alcohol harm during pregnancy is about more than the individual choices. For the first hour, though, we continue our series, session 3 on food waste and loss, right? So let's start it off with a connection we don't always make directly. When we talk about food waste, we usually think supermarkets, restaurants or households throwing away food that has expired or no longer seems fit to take in. But there is another layer that rarely enters the conversation. How living conditions determine whether food is preserved or lost. So here's a question worth sitting with this morning. If where you live determines whether you have electricity, refrigeration, clean water, and safe storage, then can we really separate food waste and loss from inequality in living conditions? Because in South Africa, the reality is food is not only wasted because people buy too much or plan poorly. It is also lost because of environmental conditions shaped by housing, infrastructure, and urban inequality. So a real question to consider firstly is, are we only looking at food waste in the wrong places, while ignoring the role of where people live in producing the waste? It's so essential. It's linked to a determination toward food security, knowing what works, what doesn't, and what the reality is on the ground. We'll be joined in conversation again by PhD candidate Tello Madondo in about 40 minutes or so. But you know it. If you're part of this family and community, the lines are open. Say good morning. How are you? Want to know? 0614 104 107 on WhatsApp. We'll open the lines in about 15 or so. 086-000-2032. Have that on speed dial. DSTV audio bouquet. If you're not on the FM frequency, channel 814 is where you find us. Say good morning on X. At SAFM Radio is the social media handle. At Angela Ludek, if you tag me, I'll find it my side. And a very good morning to you. Let's do this beautiful midweek. Yeah, let's see it through together.
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2: Senegal, West Africa. West Africa's cultural heartbeat, with a coastline along the Atlantic Ocean, bordered by Mauritania, Mali, Guinea, Guinea-Bissau, and Gambia. A nation known for music, art, fashion, and storytelling, Dakar stands as one of Africa's most influential cultural capitals. French is the official language. Wolof connects people across communities and daily life.
3: Senegal gained independence in 1960, a country recognized for stability and democratic tradition in the region. 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But challenges remain. Unemployment, migration pressures, and the rising living costs. 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
1: 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Conversations, context, connection. As part of Africa Month, now we are profiling
3: Sierra Leone, West Africa. A coastal nation in West Africa, bordered by Guinea and Liberia, with shores along the Atlantic Ocean, a land rich in natural beauty and resources. Forests, beaches, and rivers shape the landscape. English is the official language. Creole connects communities across the nation.
4: Sierra Leone gained independence in 1961, a nation that has faced profound hardship and rebuilding. Diamonds, agriculture, and mining support the economy. But the country continues to recover from civil war, Ebola, and economic struggle. Challenges remain: poverty, unemployment, and infrastructure development. Still, the resilience of the people continues to shine through music, community, and determination.
3: Sierra Leone rebuilds with courage and resilience. In every shoreline, in every heartbeat, in every future, there is hope. Sierra Leone, resilient, hopeful, rising.
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0: powerful voices, an expression given to you by God. Brenda Mtambo, Themba Njalo, Maneo, and Andy Soze in a double play. 16 after 3 a.m. Good morning to you. If you've just joined us, you're right on time. Go get that coffee, that tea. Settle in. Let's bring in the sun together, at least start the day together. This morning on Quantum, we are looking at the third session of food waste and loss in South Africa, based on a PhD candidate's waste research, and bringing it to life, because ideally, together, only together when we understand systems change and how we can participate in creating a new system, can we create a world, a pathway toward food security. So when we think about food insecurity and food waste, we often treat them as separate problems. But in reality, they exist side by side in the same system. On one side, there are communities experiencing hunger and food insecurity. On the other side, there are households, businesses, and supply chains where food is discarded or never reaches consumption. But there is a third reality that sits between these two. Places where food is neither fully accessible nor fully protected. In many informal settlements, food can spoil quickly without refrigeration, be contaminated due to poor sanitation, or be lost in fires, floods, and unsafe storage conditions. So here's the tension. If food is being produced in sufficient quantities, why is it so much of it is still being lost before it can be consumed, especially in places where people are already vulnerable? It is always the vulnerable, our people sitting in poverty, that get the worst end of anything that goes wrong. So if food loss only is it only about behavior, food loss, or is it also about infrastructure, housing, and spatial inequality shaping survival itself? Going deep into this, do we still focus too much on individual responsibility in food waste, while underestimating how living environments quietly determine what is wasted and what is not? Because if spaces shape survival, then it also shapes loss, certainly. What are your thoughts on food loss and food waste and the systems that lead toward aggravating social inequality with regard to access to food, right? And then, of course, in its extreme, the loss of food at the end of the trail. So we'll bring you into this conversation this morning in about 20 minutes. Reconnect with PhD candidate Elo Madondo and unpack his research, extensive research into food loss and food waste down the value chain. Hopefully together in conversation, we can really bring in solutions that connect opportunity for livelihood, socioeconomic livelihood development. Because truly, when there's food, there's money, right? We all know that. It's hospitality. But we've got to be thinking of it different. I, for one, cannot understand how we come from, how we are placed on this beautiful planet with it being a very simple human right to have access to food. It grows from the earth. But one third of food globally, and then, of course, locally, centralizing this, is lost prior to reaching its destination. Surely together we can think of a plan and change this up. It's now 20 past 3 a.m. Good morning to you. Conversations that move us. Music that sets us free. Connect on WhatsApp 0614 104107. Alternatively, you can send an SMS to 41391, charged at R1.50, but old school, but still accessible. We'll receive it this side. And then give us a call, 086-000-2032. What are your thoughts on this?
1: Green economy, turning waste into work, building local futures.

It's been a while since I've heard this beautiful voice on the radio, Judith Sepulma, New Beginnings, and TK, Black Butterfly, a voice we lost too soon, but resting in peace, I assure you. It's 3:30 this morning, and we continue our conversation on food waste. And this morning, let me take you back in time. We've had three sessions in really unpacking the research of a PhD candidate around food loss and waste, Celo Madondo, who's standing by to unpack the next session in the series we're bringing to you, as we collectively and together can understand the whole systems approach and then hopefully taper in and understand what we can do within our communities and creating a pathway toward food security. Essentially, that is the question at hand, is how we do that, how we become involved. But first, to the research and understanding the knowledge. So over the past two sessions, over the previous weeks, the focus has been on understanding food waste as a complex social, economic and environmental issue rather than just a matter of individual behavior. We began by introducing the global and South African food waste problem, highlighting the contradiction between large-scale food waste and widespread hunger. This led to discussions on how food systems are shaped by deeper structural issues such as inequality, poor infrastructure, and unequal access to resources. In the South African context, it was highlighted that the country wastes over 10.3 million tons of food annually. Even though millions remain food insecure, this paradox raised important questions about whether the problem is food production or distribution, income inequality, and access to services. We then explored the environmental impact of food waste, including wasted energy, water, land, and labor, as well as methane emissions from landfill disposal. This expanded the issue into a climate and sustainability concern. And the conversation also examined

0: policy and what it means and how we can implement it, improved infrastructure, and of course community-driven solutions rooted in Ubuntu Botho values of shared responsibility. Now, the session with Tello Madondo reinforced the idea that food waste is not just a consumer issue, but a systemic reflection of inequality, governance, and economic structure. This week, the focus shifts from food systems to the living environments that shape food access, waste, and survival strategies, using Wallace Dean as a case study. And we will explore what informal settlements are, how they developed in South Africa, and how historical, political, and economic factors continue to shape them today. Informal settlements, often referred to as imijondolo or squatter camps, are characterized by the lack of legal land tenure, unplanned self-built housing on occupied land, severe infrastructure storages, limited access to water, sanitation, electricity, and waste removal, and high levels of poverty, overcrowding, unemployment, strong links to apartheid spatial planning, and rural to urban migration patterns. Now, this case study by a PhD candidate is based this morning, and we're going to unpack this, on Wallace Dean in Kraaifontein in the Western Cape. It highlights how informal settlements emerge through both necessity and resistance. And to tell us more, we have Tello Madondo on the line. Good morning, Tello. Really good to have you on board again. I hope you're well. And how is Cape Town faring?
1: I'm keeping well. Thank you so much, Angela. Cape Town is great. Cape Town is good. The weather is perfect. We're having just a lovely weather. It's not too cold. It is winter, and we're expecting the rains to come, but not to come with the storm as we experienced a couple of weeks ago, but everything is well.
0: I hope so. Indeed, I know that Cape Town rains in winter, and it's a different kind of winter. Josie, we don't get rain, and it's cold, but it's a different cold. Look, let's jump into it. I mean, we look at informal settlements. I've laid the case study and backed up what we've done over the past two sessions. What do informal settlements really reveal about inequality and exclusion in South Africa?
1: Well, I think the starting point, Angela, is, like you said, we have to look at settlements as they stand today. People know of, you know, townships like Soweto, townships like Kukuletu, Kwalanga, Umlazi, Kwamashu. These are settlements that started out of resistance. Remember, apartheid spatial planning in the 50s, 1940s, 50s and 60s, people were segregated. They were forced to live in squalor in the peripheries of developed cities. And out of that, you know, came up these settlements where people forcefully decided, we are not going anywhere. Asiyindawo, we are not moving. We are here to stay. And that's how townships like Alexandra, townships like Tabruk, which was the start of Soweto. So these, it's the same that Wallace Dean came to be born by a group of people who came from, you know, migrating from the rural areas. Some were already here in the Cape, but they were sick and tired of living under, you know, rentals and being forced to squatter. So they decided to take over a farm which was called 8 Cake. It was an abandoned farm in the Kraaifontein area. And out of Ubuntu, communal living, sharing, they started a settlement. And the city of Cape Town tried to evict them. And, you know, from the legislation, I think you know of the Irene Grootboom case. The Irene Grootboom case was a cardinal case in the settlement, you know. What do I call it now? It was, I think it's Davis who wrote about it in 1999 when the squatters took the city to court to say, you cannot remove us. And the city ultimately had to, you know, to adhere to the court ruling. The decision was taken by the Constitutional Court in 2000 that those people should not be removed and they should be provided with services. That's how Wallace Dean started. And then later on, RTP houses were built from there.
0: That, so, yeah, So continue, Cello, and then as you've set the grounding, tell us about how the

0: Apartheid spatial planning still shapes where and how people live today, because that is essential to looking at the centralized idea of how food waste and loss occurs in poorer communities, in communities that aren't serviced.
1: Absolutely. I think if we look at the current, you know, spatial planning today, it's a continuation of the old apartheid spatial planning. People are still forced to live far away from their places of work. You know, most of the people, research shows that people work 50, maybe sometimes 60-70% of their income is spent on traveling just to go to work. Mm. You can imagine staying in Khayelitsha, in Mfuleni, Kraaifontein, Wallasdin, having to go to Cape Town on a daily basis to work. It's all the costs of your, you know, all the costs of transport will eat on your income. So as a result, you cannot afford other basic necessities, and that impacts on peripheral living to work, you know, conditions. Some people who are living in informal settlements do not have refrigerators. They do not have, some of them have illegal connections, some don't even have electricity. Mm. Mm. So it impacts on, you know, the quality of food in terms of storage. You know, some people just live from hand to mouth. They have to buy today to eat today. So they don't have money to buy, you know, more food. They don't have storage facilities. And the conditions, you know, we have unsanitary conditions where waste is a day-to-day, you know, problem. The extreme weather conditions, especially now during the rains, people will tell you, my walking was flooded, my informal settlement was flooded. Where do you store your food? Where do you store your clothes? So all these elements, they impact on the spoilage of food, which is a sad state of affairs, because, you know, poverty and inequality are impacting on food waste in a very big way. I think that is, you know, these are some of the issues that we talk about on a day-to-day basis, which impacts on people's livelihoods.
0: Now, my understanding is that within your as a PhD candidate, within your research of food loss and waste, I mean, you went into Wallasdin and really unpacked, you know, an incredible study that put this on paper, because you're quite right. You know, poverty, inequality, and access to food, there's such extreme imbalance right there. So when we look at food insecurity in the areas, it's in these areas and these restricted settlements, it's more about systems and space than food availability, because access to food and then the storage of food is a huge pointer into whether we discard food and the food waste and loss. And this in itself is not easy to change. I mean, we talk human behavior, and I know that through our environmental policy in regard to our Integrated Waste Management Act, particularly with the policy introduced at the end of 2021, extended producer responsibility means that anything bought by a consumer, us as South African citizens, as citizens, whatever we buy, whether it be product or food, becomes our responsibility to discard. So the responsibility is put forward down the waste value chain. So if we buy something from a store, how we consume it and how we discard of it is fully our responsibility. But the choice is not always in the hands of the people, when, as you had indicated, there's a lack of infrastructure and definitely a lack of that shapes dignity and survival. Talk to us about this.
1: Absolutely, Angela. I mean, you see, the difference, and this is where, when we started the discussion, we spoke about food waste and food loss. Mm-hmm. The difference between an agricultural setup or an industrial environment, it's easy to control waste, because you're talking about big entities, big farms, where, you know, it can be normal, it can be easy to collect waste on a large scale and then, you know, valorize that waste for whichever, like if it's sugar cane, for example, collect it from a farm and then use it for sugar cane baggers or other, you know, other areas. Mm. But in the local settlement environment, like in a community environment like Wallasdin and these informal settlements, it's difficult to separate the waste, because people just throw everything in the dustbin.
0: Right.
1: So you find all these different types of organic material, all, you know, combined in beans that are thrown into this, in this waste truck, and then it all goes to the landfills, which is difficult to separate from source. And this is what we are trying to teach our people, to say, from a household, at a household level, people must be able to, you know, share their food whilst it's still edible, whilst it can still be usable, give it to poor people, give it to street kids. But also, when you have to throw food away, separate the different elements of your food. When you have paper, you have cardboard, you have, you know, organic food, don't mix everything into one. So that there's people who are waste collectors, people who come to our streets every day, collect from the beans. You know, some people eat from the beans. South Africa is a very, you spoke about the country of a dichotomy. You know, there's just a whole lot of inequality in South Africa. So we have to acknowledge the fact that there's people who come to our environments, our settlements, to collect food from our beans. So if we are, as individuals, living with that element of ubuntu, that element of sharing and giving, we have to be considerate enough to not throw food in the bin in such a way that a person has to scrape and open the bin and throw. I mean, there's other waste collectors. People collect plastic, they collect, you know, cool drink bottles, they collect all sorts of waste that we throw. And government has not come to a point where they acknowledge these waste collectors. So all in all, we have to remember that separation from source is the key when it comes to food waste. And this goes to restaurants. I mean, if you look at the amount of food that is thrown away from different shopping malls, retailers, if food can be separated from source, there are a whole lot of opportunities then accrue, that can accrue from such waste. I think that is what we're trying to, you know, to teach our communities. And in this environment, the nice thing about the study in Wallerstein, it transpires that they are not just, you know, people who are making use of this food waste that comes from the locations. There are urban farmers who collect food from some of the participant households. What they do, you know, people have got these 25-liter buckets where they throw their waste into these buckets, mm-hmm. and then every morning the urban farmers would come with a wheelbarrow or a trolley or a trailer, collect these buckets from each house, and then they go and feed their piggery, their livestock, which is also what we are trying to encourage. Before you throw food away, consider such possibilities as, you know, as composting the food, giving it to animals, you know, before you start throwing all the resources, like we spoke, the water that goes into the, you know, the production of that cabbage that you throw in the bin, the labor, the storage, the electricity and everything. If people can just start thinking about these issues on a serious level and teach our kids, because it's very important to share this knowledge, and that is why we do such research. I mean, in Wallerstein, we did a study of over 85 households, mm-hmm. and from the households that we researched, it transpires that over, I think it's about 85% of the people that we interviewed, they acceded to wasting food. You know, of the residents that we interviewed, 85% said yes, we do throw food away. So it's an astounding number for such a number of people to say yes. And those who said no, we don't throw food away, was only 13%, and the 2% of the 100%, they didn't answer the question. And you can tell those who didn't answer still may have just refused to give the truth of what they throw away. And if you go through the study, you will see the whole lot of, you know, the types of food that is wasted, from vegetables to bread to milk, eggs, cereals, soups, you know, all sorts of food, rice, hemp. It's a shame, really, that we have to go through this as a country.
0: But that's why you did your research, and that's why we're talking about this now. You're speaking my language, and it's all about education and understanding the full system and then breaking it down to understand what the individual can do and how we can be responsible for our source of food. When I say you're speaking my language, Gelo, separation at source is absolutely critical. whether it be in settlements, whether it be in neighborhoods, whether it be in, you know, industrial elements. And I just want to second what you said in the importance of this, because very simply, even if it is a separation of the food waste into smaller bags because you don't have access to the alternatives of composting food waste at this stage or connecting with your farmers to dispose of yet. Think how that can be done. But the separation of source is so important because down the line then, like you've indicated, our bins will be cleaner. The various waste streams will not be contaminated by food waste and so easy to enter the waste value chain, and then easier and cleaner, not only for neighborhoods and for your backyard in avoiding rodents coming in, but for our waste collectors who have created through innovation this livelihood opportunity to collect waste, right?
1: Now, like, yes, absolutely.
0: Absolutely. And we all play this role, don't we?
1: It's a circular economy. That is what we are advocating for. We want people to realize that this is how the indigenous communities used to live. Our great-great-grandparents, they never wasted food. We never found heaps and heaps of food lying all across in our public open spaces, because we always found a way to share the food in a communal way of Ubuntu. If the food was in surplus, we would give it to other communities who don't have. If we have to find a way that, you know, that resonates with our levels of Ubuntu, then we have to think not just of sharing, but also of how else can we use. We have to be creative. The important thing now is this, you know, the ecosystem that we have to build as communities. That if in the street, for example, you have 10 households or 15 or 20 households who come together to say, we've got so much food that is in, that goes to, you know, the landfill sites on a day-to-day basis. How can we then, as a community, as this street, as the Matondo street, as the Ludek street, as the whoever street, let us come together and make sure that on a day-to-day basis, we collect this food. Then we can valorize the food in whichever way that we think. There's biogas that can be generated from food waste. There's a whole lot of activities that people need to start, you know, realizing that we can create jobs from food waste. There are communities already who are engaged in, you know, producing different types of, you know, valuable products from food waste. And that is my next research. My PhD is exactly on that, on different economic opportunities that can accrue from food waste. So the Wallace Dean study was a start to alert our people to say, this is where we are as a community. We know that we've got, you know, so much poverty and inequality, but we cannot shift the blame and always blame government for this and, you know, blame. We have to take responsibility for the resources. And if we can, let us feed our animals. There are urban farmers all over. I mean, if you go to Khayelitsha, you have urban farmers. If you go to, you know, the Vaal Triangle in wherever, in every community, you do have these people who have, you know, small-scale farming. Yes, we know we've got land issues. We don't have enough land to, you know, to produce food. But you do have people who've got community gardens, school gardens. Those are the people we need to support with our waste instead of just throwing, you know, the food all over the show.
0: I think we're going to take a quick ad break, and when we come back, I want to unpack exactly what you're saying. You know, I can hear the passion, and I'm as passionate about going back to integrated systems, from biogas, which then turns waste into energy, right through to composting, the essential basics and livelihood opportunities within the circular economy. We're going to a quick break, and then we're back with PhD candidate Gaelo Madondo discussing and unpacking food loss and waste in South Africa and how you can participate in creating that difference within your community.
2: What does being African mean to you?
3: We are Africans, and we have fought continentally to be liberated. So why should we now separate ourselves and say we are South Africans? To be Azanian or Mzanzi people, it's important, but the idea of Pan-Africanism that we are Africans should come first to address these issues.
4: Africa, we love you. Let's show the whole world we don't bring enough peace in our land. Peace now, not another death later.
2: From Cairo to Cape Town, Lagos to Nairobi, Africa lives here on SAFM. Green economy, turning waste into work, building local futures.
0: We're back with PhD candidate Elo Madondo in our discussion on food loss and waste. And in session three, we've unpacked the complexity of sometimes not being the choice of the people on the ground in settlements because of food waste and loss. And now we're shifting our focus and looking at this complex system and how individuals, humanity, communities, and particularly those in settlements across the board, can take responsibility to create pathways of economic, socioeconomic opportunity for all. Having you back, let's pick up from where we left. I mean, I can hear the passion behind what you've said, because as you have, I know I've also witnessed the degradation on the ground and the toxic environments that are created because of the discarding of food waste at your doorstep. And yes, it's a whole systems approach, but within policy and regulation and then tapping down to the individual, it is up to us to recreate choices. And really, I mean, it's part and parcel of education, right? Because if we start connecting the dots between communities and farmers, understanding how to compost food, going back to older systems of respecting the earth, and we look at biodynamic farming, the integration of the whole system, and then agriculture. Because when we develop small and medium scale farmers, we not only empower through employment, but we empower and enrich our soil through composting, and then of course planting gardens. So talk to us about you know, how we change this over and what you see through your research as necessary to educate or teach communities, each one teach one, how we can teach each other to go back to the basics of taking care of our food waste, putting it back into the soil, and then growing food.
1: You know, as a starting point, Angela, let's start off, we refer back to the research findings from the survey that we did of the complete study sample of people that participated in the study. There were, I think, over 11 different types of emotions that were expressed of how people feel when they throw food away. So we know that we are doing the wrong thing, because most people felt, they felt sorry. Some people felt sadness, anger, guilt. You know, this bad feeling. Some said, I feel embarrassed when I throw food away. I feel disappointed. And We shouldn't put ourselves in such a space where, you know you're doing something wrong and you even acknowledge it. But we had over, I think if I, let me just refer back to the percentages. There were over 40 odd, you know, people who said, I feel bad. I feel the bad feeling was the most, you know, expressed feeling. And if we can start from there to say, if something makes you feel bad, take an action. You know, you must take action. It's like, If you see something wrong, you must talk about it. You cannot just leave it to let it lie there and then keep, you know, experiencing and enjoying that bad feeling. So if we can talk to each other, educate each other, and help our communities to understand that in the long run, you know, we can benefit from this waste. Instead of throwing this food in landfill mines, let us, at community level, yes, we can wait for government. I mean, like I spoke last time we had a discussion, I said, South Africa doesn't have legislation on food waste and food loss. We have these small, you know, regulations, and we have this, what do they call it? I can't remember the correct word now, but it's a producer.
0: It's the EPR, it's the extended producer responsibility. And I just
1: want to, extended producer.
0: I hear what you're saying in the passion. I just need to poke in there, because I think it's one of the most interesting productive legislatures with regards to how we handle waste, actually. But yes, it's the regulation and education and integrated systems that matter.
1: Absolutely, because now we can force the producers to take responsibility for what they produce. But once it's in our hands, if I buy a product, you know, from a shop, for example, I go to a retailer,
0: mm-hmm.
1: I buy a bag of, you know, carrots, potatoes, whatever. As soon as it's in my hands, I cannot now expect somebody else to take responsibility.
0: And that's what the policy says. That's now your responsibility. And if you throw it away, so it's got paper around it, if you throw the paper away, that's your responsibility of how you discard the waste. And I think that makes sense, because us, we're just pointing at each other and not taking responsibility.
1: And if we take it, remember now, the extended producer responsibility, what it says is that the companies must take responsibility for their actions, but it also means we must take responsibility
0: exactly.
1: for our actions.
0: Exactly.
1: We cannot just say, no, the companies have produced this, so they are the ones. If we start from the ground, you see, one thing that we must always remember, we cannot always expect things to come from above for us to heal our society. Our society needs to heal from the grassroots.
0: Yes.
1: We need to make things right from where we are. So if we start from our own communities, take care of our, you know, if you take care of your bin, if I take care of my bin and the whole section we take care of, then we don't have, you know, this 1 ton of waste, these 2, 3, 10 tons. That is how we come to this 10.3 million tons. Because
0: exactly.
1: It's small communities all not taking responsibility of what, you know, we are doing in our communities. So we have to educate our people, and I think this thing goes all the way to our schools. It goes all the way to our, you know, our retailers, our businesses in the local environment. People mustn't just be responsible to take care of what can be done out of waste. You know, there's a whole lot of opportunities, and we cannot, if we leave it to the business community. We know that business is profit-driven. So as we can see now, there's already companies that are doing a whole lot of, you know, activities when it comes to, you know, food loss and food waste from the farming level right down to the retail level, to the communities. So our communities must also take action to create their own opportunities. We cannot just wait for opportunities to be created for us.
0: And on that note, we're gonna park that there, because you're quite right there, Law. And in our future conversations, we certainly are going to perhaps look at the possibilities for communities on the ground. Because yes, you get the industrialization and the bigger companies and businesses being able to have the infrastructure and resources to run a business successfully with regards to food waste or waste in general. However, it's got to triple down in understanding the economic value of utilizing our resources through waste and circular economy. It is only wasted when you throw it away. And certainly, if we revitalize our soils through composting of waste or create new energy through biogas, that in itself would change up the way we live, because food is essential and it's a granted human right. Lord, thank you for your survey. Thank you for your information and time this morning. You stay well in Cape Town, and we'll catch up again.
1: Thank you so much. Thank you so much, Angela. Just remember, you avoid waste, you reduce waste if you cannot avoid it. Reuse, recycle, recover what you can, and treat and dispose accordingly, just to take care of our environment. Thank you so much.
0: That is beautiful. Thank you, Tlelo. Tlelo Madondo, PhD candidate, doing a full-on research on food loss and food waste. So, let's see your messages quickly. It's 4 a.m. before we clock in into the next conversation. Apparently, people who live in Soweto and such places, there is no separating your waste because there are no recyclers. Interesting note. Depending on where you are, I mean, Soweto is huge. I've dealt with and I've worked with businesses within Soweto, a youth cooperative who actually has a very successful youth business and, you know, tapping into the as waste collectors. So, yeah, waste recyclers, not recyclers. We're unpacking this as we go along. It's just about where you look and understand. You know, it's not in isolation, the waste area. It's all of us getting together, understanding how we integrate waste collection, waste collectors into the system, into the bigger ideology as well. I value your commentary, though. Thank you. Let me know where in Soweto particularly. I'd like to know. Also, a very good morning to KG this morning, touching base with us every morning as that is. If you want to say good morning and stay in touch, at SAFM Radio, that's at SAFM Radio, let me slow that down, on social media, at Angelo Ludek on X, and I'll get your commentary there. But moving into Quantum Shift up next, this morning is going to be a very interesting conversation. Why did Ethiopia become such a spiritual and political symbol for Africans in the diaspora? We stand by to touch base and talk to Abba Ayalu, who will definitely unpack the greater mystery and history and consequence of how that impacts us now as new information comes to fore. It's 2 minutes past 4 a.m. Good morning. Come on in.
2: In case you missed it,
5: the toll on healthcare professionals that work in this sick system is quite immense. The toll on patients. You know how often I get calls where people can't get care, where people, South Africans, are queuing for cancer treatment and they die on the queue. But there's people that go through, there seems to be records about who gets in and who procures the services. The level of corruption in Gauteng is out of this world.
6: Sure.
5: Gauteng Health should be put under administration.
6: Dr. José Letlape, an MP of Action SA.
2: That was National Briefing This Morning with Kathy Mutlatlana. As part of Africa Month, now we are profiling
7: Niger, West Africa. A vast landlocked nation in West Africa, a country shaped by the Sahara Desert and the Sahel, bordered by Algeria, Libya, Chad, Nigeria, Benin, Burkina Faso, and Mali. Endless landscapes where resilience is part of daily life. French is the official language. Hausa, Zarma, Tuareg, and Fulfulda carry the voices of diverse communities. Niger gained independence in 1960, a nation rich in culture and natural resources. Uranium remains one of its most important exports, while agriculture and livestock sustain millions across the country. But Niger faces immense challenges: climate change, food insecurity, political instability, and extremist violence in the Sahel. Still, communities continue to endure with strength and solidarity. Niger survives through resilience and endurance. In every desert, in every caravan, in every voice, there is perseverance. Niger, resilient, enduring, and determined.
2: 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Conversations, context, connection. Quantum Shift, where today's talk meets real life.
0: It's now 4 minutes past 4 a.m. Good morning to you for Quantum Shift this morning. What an interesting conversation. We are joined by Abba Ayalu, who is the a grandmaster of the Abba Kalipi Bokokanya Institute of Spiritual Knowledge. And when we talk about Ethiopia in African history, we're not only speaking about a country, we are speaking about a symbol of African survival, spirituality, and dignity. For Africans across the diaspora, especially during slavery and colonization, Ethiopia represented something powerful, an African civilization that maintained its sovereignty, spiritual traditions, and historical identity, while much of the continent was under foreign domination. The Battle of Adwa became a defining moment because it showed the world that Africans could defeat a European colonial power. That victory inspired liberation movements across Africa and gave hope back to Black communities in the Caribbean and the Americas and beyond. Spiritually, Ethiopia has also carried deep meaning because of its place in biblical and African sacred traditions. Many descendants of enslaved Africans saw Ethiopia as a symbol of redemption, African pride, and reconnection to ancestral identity. This is why Ethiopia became central in Pan-African thoughts and movements like the Rastafari. What makes Ethiopia unique is that it represents the connection between spirituality and liberation. In many African traditions, leadership was never just political. It was moral, spiritual, and communal. Ancient African kingdoms often viewed kingship as a sacred responsibility connected to ancestors, wisdom, and the well-being of society. So today these conversations remain relevant because more Africans are asking deeper questions about identity, heritage, spirituality, and what true liberation really means beyond politics and economics. So Ethiopia's significance is not only historical, it continues to speak African consciousness, unity, and cultural restoration in a modern world. And more than that, I think the method of inquiry and remaining curious is essential in this conversation. If you want to connect with us and ask any questions to Abba Ayolu within this conversation in the next 20 minutes or so, please connect with us on WhatsApp, 0614 104 107, either SMS or message, or leave us your voice note and we'll share it with Abba. A very good morning to you, Abba Ayolu. I certainly hope you're well and thank you for joining us.
8: What do you mean, sir?
5: How are you?
0: There we go. It sounded like you were brought in from a portal or something there. There was totally a distortion. So I'm glad you're with us this morning. You well?
5: Yeah, I was just trying to get a better spot for my network.
0: Okay, we're sounding good. Let's jump in, Abba. I mean, Ethiopia, it's such a powerful symbol, as it should be, for African dignity and identity. But let's unpack the greater history that needs to be understood, because ideally there's such spiritual significance that then spirals down into the understanding of this man-made world and to some degree kingship, empowerment, and of course our sovereignty and destiny within this. Talk to us about your knowledge in what we need to understand about the history of Ethiopia.
5: Ethiopia is long tied to African history. But one thing we need to understand before we go deeper into the conversation is this. The rich history of Ethiopia and the tapestry of history and everything that is woven into Ethiopia, if we would remove the Christian element to it, we would remove the Christian coloring to it, Ethiopia would not have been as powerful as Ethiopia is deemed to be today. With that said, Ethiopia has a long history in the world. It's known as one of the oldest countries in the world, a recorded history, one of the oldest countries, with a long line of monarchy and kings and queens, starting all the way from the Queen Makeda, the Queen of Sheba, who is famous for being courted by King Solomon, and they gave birth to the Emperor Menelik, who gave birth to the line of kings that ended recently in 1975. So that long history and the coming together with the biblical history, noting that Ethiopia was quoted in the Bible from the book of Genesis already as part of the Garden of Eden. All of this put together gave hope, became a symbol of hope for Africans who were fighting for their liberation. And Ethiopia became the sole voice of a black nation that was never fully, completely colonized.
0: And phenomenally, I let's discuss this idea of removing it from the Christian identity. I mean, there are references in scripture where Ethiopia often referenced in tandem with the ancient kingdom of Kush. Now, with that said as well, ultimately, the Ark of the Covenant in the Solomonic lineage is said to be held there. And I mean, Solomon in itself, in its biblical sense, is understood to have gone much deeper into the esoteric sciences, ideally. And then the next thing I want to put down on in for discussion is ultimately how we then understand the heritage through the spiritual significance, and yes, not just not ideally a Christian perspective, are, for example, one of the oldest Bibles, being the Ethiopian Bible, which has many, many more books than what has been publicized in sense. Talk to us about this heritage.
8: Now, Christianity, right, around the world is divided into orthodoxy, Catholicism, and then there's everyone else that we can group into Protestantism.
0: Right.
8: Ethiopia practices an orthodox approach to Christianity, which is similar but opposed to the Catholic Church. The broke off happened during the Holy Roman Empires and all of that history, which is a long history. We're focusing more on Ethiopia. Mm-hmm. Ethiopia was part of the Egyptian Orthodox Church and then came out of the Egyptian Orthodox Church recently in the 1940s, 50s, when Emperor Haile Selassie gave it its own independence.
0: Mm-hmm.
8: Ethiopia now, as the Orthodox Church, they hold a tradition that dates back to Queen of Sheba that says when the son of Solomon came back as a 21-year-old to visit his father in Jerusalem, Solomon saw the resemblance of his father, King David. And there, Solomon declared that he shall rule Jerusalem with his son. But his son said that he would not stay in Jerusalem. He preferred going back to Ethiopia. And going back to Ethiopia, he comes back with the Ark of the Covenant of God. And since then, it's said that the Ark of the Covenant has been sitting in Ethiopia as a symbol of spiritual unity now.
0: Mm-hmm.
8: Because if you go into Ethiopia now and ask the Orthodox churches around, everybody has a replica of it, but the true Ark is in the St. Mary Cathedral in Axum, which is an ancient civilization, which later converted to Christianity around the 400 BCs under King Tsana,
0: mm-hmm.
8: who accepted Abrea and Atsbea, who were Greek sailors who were on a mission, and accepted them into Ethiopia. And Ethiopians started accepting Christianity from that day on. Now, the legends of the Ark and the legends and all of their connection to Ethiopia is based on a legend, an epic legend called the Kebra Negast,
0: mm-hmm.
8: which is an Ethiopian holy book, mm-hmm. equivalent to the Bible.
0: So the Kebra Negast, just for our listeners, is also translated as a national epic as the Glory of Kings. Okay. So talk to us about this, yeah.
8: So that book becomes now one of the canon books of the Ethiopian Orthodox Church, which traces now the Solomonic dynasty and gives legitimacy to Davidic kings on the Ethiopian throne. Because now, if you remember, there were the Oromos, the Zagwes, and many different tribes in Ethiopia who were all fighting for the position of the throne. Until the House of David, the Solomonic dynasty, through the book Gebra Yashua and all of those Theodros emperors, they finally took over the throne and held Ethiopia as a Christian kingdom. Now,
0: to pause it before you continue, Abba. I just want to just bring in that, yes, you know, we can't disassociate perhaps the narratives in the early Christianity, because mm-hmm. tying it all together, I mean, in its biblical history, it serves as an enduring bridge, it's said, between the ancient Old Testament and narratives of early Christianity. And that's what Ethiopia mm-hmm. holds in its hand, right? We're trying to unpack, like you are leading us, into the ancient knowledge that perhaps is not exposed, and how we can have spiritual unity through this conversation.
8: Now, to understand how that Christianity eventually became a state religion, it was all political.
0: Okay.
8: Let's go now to the deeper mysticism behind it.
0: Yes.
8: Ethiopia, they basically, they before Menelik brought the Ark of the Covenant in the religion of Solomon, they worshipped the sun, the moon, and the stars. They worshipped the triune of astrological bodies, which in the Ethiopian tradition now, it's still there as Abba, Wolde, and Menfes Kedus, which is Father, Son, and Holy Spirit. Bahir, Exebier, and Mahir,
0: mm-hmm.
8: God of the land, God of the sea, and God of the sky.
0: Mm-hmm.
8: So in that mystic tradition, the old traditions of Ethiopic tradition mixed with the Jewish traditions of the Falasha Jews, and then later on the Christian practices, that becomes now the core mysticism of the Ethiopian country, which now becomes spread into Africa as African Christianity. Does it make sense?
0: Yes, totally. Totally. I mean, we're taking a further step back, and I think in spirituality nowadays, when we just utilize the word esoteric or mysticism, there's a bit of a blur and misunderstanding in this fusion of how we as people used to before religion through politics entered each region, used to understand our connection to nature, the larger cosmos, and so almost herald the God within us through this worshipping or this understanding and this greater understanding. So how do we now ground this ancient knowledge and concept in understanding how we utilize certain aspects to bring back the cultural and spiritual reform, I think, that is needed in society to unify a new way of moving forward in honoring not only community, the earth, but honoring our interconnectedness of everything, particularly as spiritual beings?
8: I think, first of all, we need to start viewing, we should stop viewing God remotely and start viewing God as part of our realities.
0: Excellent.
8: Once we can start seeing God as part of our everyday reality, we could maybe start seeing God in us, each other.
0: Mm.
8: And through seeing God through each other, we can start to realize that we are actually in a godly place.
0: Mm.
8: And then that reverence will lead us to maybe perceiving nature as part of the divine, as much as we are part of the divine. It's a matter of mutual respect, I think.
0: So thank you for that, because it certainly is, and there's a lot of personal work to be done and really unpacking all the programming and reprogramming that needs to occur, right?
8: Mm.
0: So when we look at a spiritually restored Africa today, what is that pathway? Where do we begin? Because knowledge, as much as it can be empowering, can truly be so confusing and leave us apathetic or unable to move forward with action.
8: True. The first step is this.
0: Mm.
8: We're talking about Ethiopia now, right?
0: Mm-hmm.
8: And its glory and its history and its powerful stories that they have to tell.
0: Yeah.
8: I think it's time that we people start to acknowledge other people's stories as other people's stories.
0: Mm-hmm, mm-hmm. But in what you've said, yes, other people's stories, but still seeing God in and ourselves in these people. So it's not a disassociation, right?
8: Not at all. Like I said, I first said, we need to start to see the divine through each other.
0: Mm,
8: and therefore be able to appreciate other people's stories as their stories, as lessons to us, yes, albeit, but as their stories. Today in South Africa, we've got this identity-seeking movement
0: crisis
8: that's happening. Let's call it a crisis. You know, it is a crisis because we are looking so much outside of ourselves for cultural significance, historical significance, spiritual significance. Emperor Haile Selassie, by the way, who was the emperor of Ethiopia, says that Africa has the answers to all her problems, but Africa keeps on looking outside of herself for solutions to her own problems. I'd like to take that further and say, we ourselves here in South Africa have our own stories, have our own history, have our own mysticism that we need to look into instead of comparative studies. We are too caught up in comparisons, rather than trying to find our identity
0: and our commonalities, right, within that.
8: And
0: identity.
8: The commonality. Here's the thing: as long as you cannot find your space on the table, you will never find what is common with the others.
0: Absolutely.
8: You will always come as second best.
0: With that said, Abba, let's just for a moment, before we've got a few minutes, for a moment recognize the kingship and the presiding kingship of days past in Ethiopia, and how that kingship, through empowerment and vision and authority, led communities to better spaces and integrated society, which integrated spiritual systems and wisdoms that in many ways we've lost because of colonialism, because of religiosity, because of a formalization of a system that truly sometimes is not human. Let's just recognize this kingship for a moment and then perhaps finish it off with what we can take from that, that leads into what you've shared with us in the conversation, to lead into a commonality and a new rebirth of who we are as spiritual beings, in leading the way toward the consequence of unification under the moon, sun and stars.
8: Let's acknowledge the kingship. The last recognized emperor on the throne of Ethiopia was Emperor Haile Selassie, who was born Tafari Makonnen, the son of Makonnen. What a powerful man to talk about. What a powerful man to talk about, backed up by a powerful history of his own.
0: And let's not forget, and that's why we need to talk about it. Talk to us.
8: Emperor Haile Selassie represented the ultimate African, you know. The Time magazine crowned him Man of the Millennium. He was a world statesman. He was a leader, a teacher. Emperor Haile Selassie actually was the first leader of the Organization of African Unity that helped to catapult a whole lot of African countries after Ghana's liberation, with Thabo Kwame Nkrumah, Jomo Kenyatta, and all those people. He was very instrumental in the liberation of African countries. He was very instrumental in the training of African leaders. We know Nelson Mandela went to Ethiopia for some training under the alias David Motsamai. Haile Selassie, if I could talk about His Majesty, I could talk the whole week about Haile Selassie. He brought modern civilization into Ethiopia, a country that was deemed backwards, and he brought it up to the level of European countries. Haile Selassie visited Europeans and was treated as an equal during those colonial times. And yes, every great story has a great tragic fall to it. Haile Selassie was betrayed and overthrown by his own people, led by Mengistu Haile Mariam. The movement was called the Durgut, the Marxist movements, crying about Haile Selassie's slow progress in Ethiopia. But his story on his own is the personification of greatness. And a lot of African countries and a lot of African leaders owe thanks to Haile Selassie. I mean, Mariam Makeba, she, the great mama Mariam Makeba, in her biographies, when she speaks about meeting Haile Selassie, she says what she saw was more than man. Nelson Mandela, in his long walk to freedom, he's quoted saying, shaking the hand of the emperor was like shaking the hand of history itself, you know?
0: Powerful.
8: That's how great a man Haile Selassie was. British people in the city of Bath, where he used to live when he was in exile for 5 years, they say he was more than a man. Some say he was an angel. Some say he looked deep into your soul. So a lot of people couldn't actually describe the Lion of Judah, the King of Kings, the Light of the World, the Savior of Mankind, and the Elect of God. And those were his titles, you know?
0: And I think that speaks to, or the way I see it, what we can reach ultimately in you know, there's spiritual terminology.
8: Wow. I love, like, that you said that.
0: Awesome. And yeah, let's finish off on that note. Why you say that you love that? Because I think we're on the same pathway here, because that's where we're going, aren't we?
8: On the 2nd of November 1930, when Emperor Haile Selassie was receiving his coronation crown, and he had to give a speech, the first thing he said was, I thank the Almighty God for taking a mere man and raising him up to the level of King of Kings.
0: Exactly. You know,
8: just that part of his speech speaks to human potential. It speaks to the possibility of us rising beyond our present predicaments, us rising beyond our present situations, us rising beyond our present labels, our present stigmas, and reaching the level of King of Kings. Now, King of Kings, the king is a representative of a leader amongst us. He's the representative of supreme authority. Now, once a king is doubled, King of Kings, it means his authority is above kings, above humans. That man clearly represents God on earth, not a god to be worshipped, but a living symbol of that which is supreme and most, and all authority above all. So Haile Selassie is saying this, says humans have the potential of rising from being mere men up and to tap into the level of God, to tap into the divine. And it's a potential in us all. We just need to become members of a new race, overcome petty prejudices, and see each other as the greater human family, owing our allegiance not to our families, our countrymen, but to fellow man. This is another speech that Haile Selassie says. And finally, we need to stop confusing religion and spirituality, and understand that religion is a tool that was made by man in order to help man grow spiritually. But because of man's weakness, religion has become a tool for power struggle, has become divisive, and has become an albatross really around our neck. But spirituality is a way, pure and original network, that links us to the Most High, to each other, and to the environment. It is a pure, natural way that is given by the Most High. It is neither ideology nor theology. These are words of His Majesty Haile Selassie.
0: And with those words, and with the sharing through your breath, thank you, Abba Alo, thank you, Abba Ayalu, because I think it's critical for us all, perhaps if we just go away from the definitions of words, to go inside and find that divinity within us and stop externalizing and projecting, you know, a society that we don't want. Thank you for your time this morning. How can anyone get hold of you?
8: It's my pleasure once again. I'm available. In fact, this weekend I'm having a lecture on the 30th of May on Saturday. I'm having a day lecture there, a workshop. And then I'm available on all social medias, Instagram, YouTube, Facebook. Yeah, and under Abba Kalipi Bokanya. On YouTube, it's called the official Abba Kalipi Bokanya. And then on other platforms, it's Abba Kalipi Bokanya. You'll find me there and what I do and how to contact me.
0: Keep walking tall, Abba Ayalu. Have a blessed day. Thank you for your time this morning.
8: Thanks a lot, Ntombi. Have a blessed day too.
0: Okay, wonderful. Aba Ayalu. So with that as well, Asin Jabulo has also come through and mentioned that some ancient knowledge pieces saying that it was actually Haile Selassie that taught Madiba military skills and also him being

0: opportunities. Now, what is great about this is that it's data free, so it remains accessible even for users without consistent internet access, and it connects young people to verified opportunities across sectors such as retail, agriculture, and services. So through these weekly check-ins, we keep you up to date with these new opportunities on the platform and make sure that at least you as youth can share the message and create a pathway not only to employment but skill development. That's Blessing standing by to give you the latest offering on the platform SA Youth.
1: Entrepreneurship, the root of the matter.
2: Hi there, my name is Sanesi Tole and I am from SA Youth. I will be sharing a few opportunities that are live and available right now on sayouth.mobi. First up, we have CareerBox. They are looking for customer service agents based in Sandton in Gauteng. Some of the responsibilities for this role is that you must be able to handle inbound and outbound customer calls, resolve customer issues and product solutions, assist with product or services inquiries, process orders, returns and refunds, and you must adhere to company policies and procedures. The requirements for this role is that you must have 6 months of customer care or sales experience, must have a grade 11 or matric, fluent in written and verbal English, and able to work flexible shifts with reliable transportation. Closing date for this opportunity is the 31st of May, 2026. Next up, we have Premium Talent Management trading as Future Skills SA, and they are looking for a digital marketing intern to be based in Cape Town. The contract type for this is fixed term, and they are really looking for somebody that has recently qualified as a digital marketing graduate and that is eager to translate their academic knowledge into hands-on industry experience. This internship will offer a lot of experience, and you must be able to learn how to assist with the setting up of Google Ads, assist with all other social media platforms such as Instagram, TikTok, X, YouTube, and all others, including AI-assisted workflows. The role will be half day and will be fully remote. The requirements is that you must have completed a diploma or degree in digital marketing, marketing, communications, or a related field. And you must be familiar or have some familiarity with Google Ads and SEO fundamentals. Closing date is the 31st of May, 2026. The last opportunity we have is with Netcare Limited. They are looking for a ward clerk based in Port Elizabeth in the Eastern Cape. The ward clerk or ward secretary is responsible for full coordination of all administration within the ward. They must be able to receive all new patients, visitors, and doctors in the ward and making them feel welcome. The requirements for this role is that you must have a matric, secretarial qualification, at least 2 to 3 years experience in an administration or secretarial position, preferably in a hospital or nursing environment. This opportunity closes on the 1st of June, 2026. These opportunities and many others are available on sayouth.mobi, so please head on over to apply. This is a free platform, no data required. All the best as you continue to look for opportunities.
1: Quantum Shift, where today's talk meets real life.
0: So we're back to conclude the second part of Quantum this morning. It's now 22 minutes before 5 a.m. And our focus in Real Talk is truly looking at how the alcohol harm during pregnancy, it being more than about individual choice. And we're expanding on understanding how we can hopefully start working toward knowledge that needs to be shared. I mean, fetal alcohol spectrum disorder, as it's known, FASD, is still often framed as an individual response.

0: responsibility because it's issues focused on warning women not to drink during pregnancy. But the new thinking is shifting that view. Research commissioned by aware.org highlights that awareness alone is not enough. South Africa is not short on information about the risks of alcohol in pregnancy. The gap lies in the social and structural conditions that drive harm. Experts argue that fetal alcohol spectral disorder, FASD, should be understood as a broader societal issue. It's shaped by poverty, mental health challenges, limited healthcare access, and the normalization of heavy drinking in some communities. I want to say many communities, because we know South Africans like to drink. It's part of our culture, it seems. Aware.org says focusing only on individual behavior ignores the bigger picture and limits effective solutions. Instead, there's a call for earlier intervention, stronger community-based support systems, and better coordination across health, education, and social development sectors. Preventing FASD is not just about changing individual choices, but also about changing the environments and systems that influence those choices and outcomes. To talk to us more on this, we have CEO of Aware.org, which is a non-profit organization that promotes responsible alcohol consumption and combats alcohol-related harm, Mokhebe Tulo. Good morning, Mokhebe. Thank you for joining us before the sun comes up. How are you?
1: Good morning, Angela. Good morning to your listeners. Thank you so much for having us. I'm well, thank you.
0: Good, good, good, good. Let's make our society well. Let's dive in. FASD, fetal alcohol spectrum disorder, for so long has been framed mainly as the mother's responsibility rather than the broader public health and social issue. It's almost like when women are pregnant, it's, you know, a disease that needs to get treated. How do we talk to us about the evidence that has emerged that shows the awareness campaigns alone are not effectively reducing alcohol use during pregnancy, and what discoveries you've found through this survey?
1: Okay, thank you, Angela. So fetal alcohol spectrum disorder, which we call FASD, I think we first have to unpack a little bit about what it really is.
0: Sure,
1: so what
0: sure.
1: It is a range of lifelong physical, cognitive, behavioral, and developmental challenges that can occur in a baby that's exposed to alcohol during pregnancy. So I think the important part to take out of that is that it's lifelong, and that once FASD or once a child or an unborn child has FASD, it's something that is completely irreversible as well as lifelong. So it's something that we absolutely have to stem. It's something that we have to address. So at Aware, we speak about an all-of-society approach in all of the work that we do. And what we're seeing is that this is more and more important across the board, particularly when we are speaking to FASD and the prevention of FASD.
0: Mm-hmm.
1: I mean, South Africa is reported to have the highest FASD rate in the world.
0: Whoa.
1: Yeah, which is quite frightening, sitting at between 10 and 11%, which is alarmingly high when the global average is 1%, right?
0: That's huge. So, wow.
1: Yeah. So what we are seeing and what the research is telling us, and this is research, 2026 research, done by Frontline Research House, a piece of research commissioned by us. But what the interesting things that it's telling us is that, yes, the vast majority of the general population is aware that something like FASD exists. Most of the respondents are not able to necessarily name it, but they are aware of the dangers of alcohol consumption during pregnancy. But as you so correctly said, a lot if not all, of the responsibility is placed on the shoulders of the pregnant woman.
0: Mm.
1: But that cannot be, because she does not live in some sort of vacuum.
0: Absolutely.
1: Yeah.
0: So let's then look at the social conditions like poverty, mental health, that play the major role in how these factors directly increase the risk of prenatal alcohol exposure. Talk to us about this.
1: Exactly. So what the pregnant women or women in communities are telling us is that one of the biggest gaps is that there's no support for women during pregnancy, or there's a lack of support. The vast majority of them reflect that they lack, for example, partner support. Over 70% of the women state that they are under huge amounts of economic pressure. And that's one of the challenges that expectant mothers are facing. The financial stress, which then potentially turns into them looking for ease through alcohol, for example. So the lack of partner or husband support is a huge one. Then, where the communities play a role, is that public drinking is highly normalized in this country.
0: It certainly we know is.
1: That, yeah, we know that South Africa is, you know, a country of drinkers. We drink to celebrate. We drink to commiserate.
0: And we drink to end the day.
1: To end the day. We drink, drinking is a theme in this country. And that's not in itself necessarily a bad thing.
0: Mm.
1: But what is dangerous is that, for example, public drinking is so normalized, and access to alcohol, particularly, it's quite frightening, illicit and home-brewed alcohol even,
0: right,
1: in some cases, easily accessible to these expectant mothers. And so it becomes so much more difficult for them to abstain from alcohol.
0: Yeah.
1: They report that it's socially isolating. You've got your partner, your friends, the rest of your community consuming alcohol, and almost whether directly or indirectly putting pressure on you to continue life as though you weren't carrying a child.
0: Right.
1: And then when you do bear a child that is fussy affected, they turn around and again blame you for being the one that created the situation.
0: So then let's look at what a whole of society response to FASTI actually looks like in practice, beyond policy language.
1: So a whole of society response is every aspect of a woman's life. Let's say every aspect of an expectant or even a woman of childbearing age's life needs to come to the fore. So if the people surrounding me or the areas of my life that are important speak to a sober pregnancy, then I am much more likely to adhere to sober pregnancy.
0: Mm-hmm.
1: So whether my support structure is made up of my, and a lot of women report in the study that the support is coming from the maternal side of the family. It's almost we live in this matriarchy.
0: Yeah.
1: So a large portion of the advice and support they get is from older women.
0: Mm-hmm.
1: So an all of society approach is ensuring that these older women that are in these communities that are supporting the pregnant woman had the right information to pass down, rather than the incorrect information. The sisters and friends are also in the position to be able to pass down correct information. A whole of society approach means that a partner understands their responsibility in this pregnancy, that it's not just about the woman that they impregnated, but about responsibility, whether it be that financial support that women are so concerned about, because it is an absolute stark reality. And whether, even if the partner remains in the life of the pregnant woman, they need to behave in a way that is supportive and conducive towards her carrying to birth, carrying to a full pregnancy, full term, a healthy child. This means that the sisters and the nurses in the clinics that the women in our country go to have to have the systemic support that is necessary for them to also impart this knowledge, the tools, whether it be in the form of information sharing. So they need to have the knowledge, number one. Number two, they need to have the space and time to be able to do the checks that are required in order for them to establish whether this is a woman at risk or this is a woman that's not at risk. So often women report that they go into some of these healthcare spaces and it's not a question that is necessarily probed when a woman is pregnant because there's not enough time. I mean, the women healthcare workers working, men and women healthcare workers working in these spaces are stretched. But what we need is for this information to come to the fore early enough so that intervention can be done if that is necessary. We need to have families that are knowledgeable and who support abstinence during, you know, the pregnancy of this woman. We need to have places that sell alcohol, whether it be taverns or otherwise, that will not serve alcohol to pregnant women. So we need all of these support structures in order to work together to support a pregnant woman carrying to term a child through a sober pregnancy.
0: There's so much work to be done, but obviously spearheading through aware.org, I think fundamentally it's all about the beginning and really, like you've indicated, doing the research, unpacking it, and then creating these pathways for reform. Aware.org, Mokebe, where can people get hold of you or find out more if they want to get involved?
1: So people can find us on our website, which is aware.org, .za. The ZA is important.
0: I just want to spell that. So it's not aware. It's A-W-A-R-E, aware.org, right?
1: Just that is correct.
0: Okay. Yes.
1: Okay. Aware.org.za, important. You can also find us on LinkedIn, on Facebook, as well as TikTok, which is aware.org.za. You know, I think that there is a lot of work to be done, but what the important part is that we bring it down to ground level. What does it mean on a practical level? It's not impossible. It's work that all of us can take part in. And so if we all take personal accountability and therefore communal accountability, it is possible for us to change the trajectory of the direction in which FASTI is moving in this country.
0: I love that. Individual to community to collective accountability. We all play a role. Thank you for your time this morning. And yeah, good speed ahead with regards to the work you're doing.
1: Thank you so much, Angela.
0: Have a beautiful day. Mokebe Tulo, CEO of aware.org. Aware.org.za on TikTok. Find out more. Get connected. And that really is quantum. Us playing our roles as individuals and then looking outward and bringing it all together. It's now 9 minutes before 5 a.m. Good morning to you. If you've just awoken, you're right on time. Arise and shine. After this quick break, we finish off and lead you into what you need to know for the day ahead. But also got a very special song. That song to keep you going through the day, through the week, selected by one of our frequent listeners. That up next.
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3: What we are seeing in South Africa is that corruption is systemic and it's well organized. So it's not the act of an individual who maybe escaped the system. The system itself has been corrupted. And that means that anybody who speaks out, a police officer, an employee, somebody in procurement who was asked to favor one group over the other, they are risking quite a lot because they find themselves having to perform according to the rules in a system that has created sub-rules, which are corrupt rules, maladministration rules.
4: Lebogang Ramafoko, Executive Director at Corruption Watch.
2: That was the Daily Discourse with Joanne Joseph. As part of Africa Month, now we are profiling
5: Ethiopia. East Africa. The Horn of Africa's historic giant, a land of ancient kingdoms, highlands and deep cultural legacy, bordered by Eritrea, Djibouti, Somalia, Kenya, South Sudan and Sudan, home to Addis Ababa, the diplomatic capital of Africa, and one of the only African nations never formally colonized. Over 80 ethnic groups shape the nation. Amharic is the official working language, alongside many others spoken across the country. A civilization with roots stretching back thousands of years. Ethiopia's modern independence was defended in 1896 at the Battle of Adwa, a symbol of African resistance across the continent. Agriculture drives much of the economy. Coffee, industry, and infrastructure fuel rapid growth. But challenges remain. Conflict, drought, inflation, and humanitarian pressures. Still, Ethiopia rises with determination, a nation shaped by endurance and identity. Ethiopia carries history and shapes the future. In every mountain, in every anthem, in every generation, there is legacy. Ethiopia, ancient, proud, enduring.
2: 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Conversations, context, connection. 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
0: And there we end it. Join us tomorrow between 3 and 5 a.m. for Quantum. My name is Angela Ludek. A thank you to Amandla and Zalma on production, and to you, the contributor, the listener. All your thoughts, your messages, they're received outside. Let us know what you want to hear about, what knowledge you would like to uncover, what mysticism you would like to discuss, what life design tools you possibly need. Connect with us on WhatsApp 0614 104 107. 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Up next, we have news coming up at 5 with Ondela Mbana, and then Kathy and her team take you into the national briefing from 6 to 9. Keep it locked right here on SAFM, and of course safm.co.za is where you find all the podcasts of every show and do a catch up. Thank you to our contributors this morning, and thank you to you for coming on in and holding that spirit of consequence, because it's that participation every day that changes every step forward. We're playing out with a beautiful choice from one of our regular listeners, KG in Sterkström, Mary Makeba's Aluta Continua. Always right on time and always ready to play it. Not only a beautiful, beautiful song, but one of these messages and energies of the music we need to step into and take with us in every role we play. Have a beautiful day, right? A very good morning to you. And a goodbye. We'll join you tomorrow at 3, between 3 and 5.

0: On the news at 5 on SAFM, I am Onde Lambana and a very good morning. The accused in the DJ Warras murder case are expected to be back in the Johannesburg Magistrates Court today. Media personality Warwick Stock, popularly known as DJ Warras, was shot dead in the Johannesburg CBD in December last year. Two accused, Victor Majola, who is alleged to have orchestrated the killing, and Amindo Pakula, believed to be the gunman, are facing charges of premeditated murder and conspiracy to commit murder. Police believe the incident was a planned hit, which happened when DJ Warras was working at a building near the Carlton Centre. They say suspect that is linked to disputes surrounding security operations at the building. The accused remain in custody as investigations continue. The government of Ghana is this morning expected to repatriate 300 of its nationals from South Africa. This as a wave of protests continues against undocumented migrants. Ghana's High Commissioner to Pretoria, Benjamin Kofi Kwashi, says South Africa's Home Affairs Department has vetted the first group of returnees. Kwashi also says that diplomatic efforts between Pretoria and Accra remain central to addressing concerns around undocumented migrants.
1: The way to go is through diplomatic engagement. My foreign affairs minister and the Honorable Lamola have spoken on countless occasions. They've looked at the diplomatic solution to this problem. We've had discussions with DECO. We've had discussions that have been facilitated by the Honorable Lamola himself. We've had meetings where Ambassador Sekolo has sat in, Ambassador Nyameke Goso and co. All of them have one thing in common. We all agree that this should be solved through the diplomatic channel.
0: Lebanon says 31 people have been killed in Israeli strikes. This as Israeli forces expand their war against militant group Hezbollah. Israel has told residents of vast areas of southern Lebanon to leave. The BBC's John Sadworth reports from eastern Lebanon.
2: Rescue crews are frantically digging through the rubble as two tiny arms poke through a hole they've made. Caked in dirt and dust, 7-year-old Mohammed is eventually pulled to safety. The strikes here were part of a wave of intensifying Israeli action ordered in response to the increasingly deadly use of new fiber-optic drones by Hezbollah. There are plenty of Lebanese who despise Hezbollah, but there's also little support for Israel, deep anger over the growing number of civilian deaths.
0: Recapping on our top story this morning, the accused in the DJ Warras murder case are expected to be back in the Johannesburg Magistrates Court today. Media personality Warwick Stock, popularly known as DJ Warras, was shot dead in Johannesburg CBD in December last year. I'm Onde Lambana for SAFM News, headlines at 5:30.

0: And that brings the time now to 3 minutes past 5 o'clock. It's Midweek, Wednesday, the 27th of May, 2026. Jumbo Africa. And a very warm welcome to First Take SA, the very first take of news and current affairs here at home and around the world, as we update you what's happening in business, sports, traffic, and global headlines. Good morning, South Africa. I'm Elvis Preslin. Coming up this morning,
1: all that excitement that they have, they could have used it right now. We're dealing with a lot of crimes and criminals and organized crimes, but I've never seen them so excited to unleash the military. So if our demands are not met, we'll see.
0: Government has dismissed claims that a South African National Defense Force will be deployed during planned marches against undocumented foreign nationals scheduled for the 30th of June. And
2: the NEC does not characterize the majority of these activities as xenophobic, because xenophobic is something that equals to hate crime and is condemned universally by laws of the United Nations. And we believe that South Africans are not xenophobic.
0: The ANC's National Executive Committee has acknowledged complaints of the March and March movement as genuine and their demands reasonable. The governing party says that illegal immigration and migration in general is a global phenomenon. And then there's the sports news with Janet. Is Janet there? Well, we can't seem to get hold of Janet. We tested it earlier to see if she was there, but she'll come back a little bit later with your sports news. But right now, let me ask you a question in relation to the African National Congress. The EFF MP, Veronica Mente, says that former Social Development Minister Sisisi Tolashe is being made a sacrificial lamb after the ANC ordered her resignation as an MP and Women's League president. Tolashe was found guilty by the ANC's Integrity Commission and accused of misusing Chinese car donations meant for the league. Mente questioned why Police Minister Senzo Mkunu remains in office despite recent revelations at the Madlanga Commission. Now, judging by the ANC Integrity Commission's quick decision on the former Social Development Minister, CCC Tolashe, I want to know from you, is the African National Congress applying its integrity rules fairly on all members? You can let me know. This number you can dial on the WhatsApp voice note, 082-692-3909. Keep them short, sweet, to the point, less than 40 seconds, and above all, keep them clean. You can also call us in studio, 086-000-2032. Comments on X, hashtag First Take SA, hashtag SABC News underscore radio. The Facebook page, First Take SA on SAFM. You like us there, you become part and parcel of the family. SAFM.co.za, that's the website. Go there, click on the First Take SA link and download all the interviews you might have missed in those stories that we produce for podcasting. Is the African National Congress applying its integrity rules fairly on all members, judging by the ANC's Integrity Commission's quick decision on the former Social Development Minister, Sisisi Tolashe? Let me know what's on your mind. Now take a look at your weather forecast. There are no impact-based warnings or advisories. In Pretoria today, it will be a fine day at 6 to 23. Johannesburg, 6 to 22. Vereeniging at 5, 20 degrees. Polokwane at 8, 22. Mpombela will be a partly cloudy day at 12:23. Mahikeng also a fine day at 7:25, including Vryburg at 6:26, Bloemfontein 3:23, Kimberley at 9:26, Upington at 11:28. A fine day in all those towns and cities. Cape Town partly cloudy Light and variable wind northwesterly towards the afternoon at 14:19. George will be fine with a light and variable wind at 10 to 20 degrees. Gqeberha the same with a light and variable wind at 15:21. Partly cloudy day for East London, becoming fine and cool later. A light moderate northeasterly wind at 16:22. Durban partly cloudy, fine in the afternoon. Light moderate southwesterly, moderate northerly to northeasterly later at 20 to 24. Partly cloudy day for Richards Bay, fine in the afternoon. Moderate northwesterly, northerly to northeasterly in the afternoon at 16:27. Last but not least, Pietermaritzburg, morning fog patches, otherwise a fine day at 11 to 25. And that's your weather forecast brought to you by the South African Weather Service.
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3: 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News that matters across the globe.
0: A train collided with a school minibus in Belgium, killing 4 people. 2 of the dead are teenagers. Other passengers were severely injured. The crash happened early in the morning at a level crossing in East Flanders. Thomas Biaken is the press officer for Belgium's railway network, Infrabel.
5: We have the images of our technical camera, and on those images we can see that the level crossing was closed at the moment of the accident. So that means the lights were on red and the barriers were closed. Why did the minivan still proceed to drive further? We don't know. But what I can tell you right now is that we are experiencing at this moment one of the worst accidents in the history of Belgium.
0: South Korea has announced plans to build and launch its first nuclear-powered submarines. The country's defense minister says the vessels will be built at home using its own technology, despite pressure from President Donald Trump from the United States to have them made in the U.S. The BBC's Paul Moss has the details.
6: Donald Trump has told allies they must do more to look after their own defense rather than relying on U.S. protection. Now it seems South Korea has taken him at his word. It's planning to have a fleet of nuclear-powered submarines, the first ready sometime in the 2030s. They won't carry nuclear weapons, but will be able to remain underwater for long periods, and their missiles could be used to hit North Korea's nuclear weapons sites. Mr. Trump had said he wanted the submarines built in the good old USA. On that wish, the president's been left disappointed.
0: Iran's Islamic Revolution Guard Corps says it has shot down a US MQ-9 drone and forced another drone and an F-35 fighter jet to retreat after they violated Iranian airspace over the Persian Gulf region. The statement comes after overnight strikes by the U.S. forces targeting missile launch sites in southern Iran and boats laying mines, presumably near the Strait of Hormuz. Sherwin Bryce Pease reports from New York, where a key meeting of the Security Council will take place today.
7: U.S. Central Command characterized the strikes in southern Iran as defensive in nature. The Islamic Republic news agency, which is closely linked to the government, warned against any violations of the ceasefire by the United States, stressing that Iran had a legitimate right to retaliate. The status of the talks remain unclear, with U.S. Secretary of State Marco Rubio indicating Tuesday that a deal could be announced in a matter of days, but signals from Iran on a pathway to an agreement are often different to U.S. narratives. The UN Security Council convenes Tuesday for an open debate on upholding the UN Charter, a meeting that will be chaired by China's foreign minister and includes a briefing by the UN Secretary General, among others. Sherman Brycebees, SABC News, New York.
0: And that is how we come to an end of today's edition of International Matters.
8: First Take SA on SAFM, Monday to Friday, 5 to 6 a.m.
0: Brings the time now to 13 minutes past 5. New government statistics released ahead of Child Protection Week reveal a rise in sexual violence cases involving minors as perpetrators, including hundreds of reported rapes. Nearly 9,000 child abuse cases have been reported nationwide. The Nelson Mandela Children's Fund Chief Programs Officer, Carl Miller, warned the trend signals a normalization of abuse that requires urgent national intervention. He joins us now on the line. A very good morning to you, sir, and welcome.
9: Good morning, Elvis. A pleasure to be with you. Just apologies up front if I cough a little bit through the chat. I'm just carrying a bit of a chest infection.
0: Terribly sorry, but let's hope that you can carry through. Tell us firstly, how alarming are these latest figures, particularly the rise in cases where children are the perpetrators?
9: Yes. For us, as the Nelson Mandela Children's Fund, these figures point to a much deeper societal crisis and the normalization of violence, that would be violence, the traditional violence of adults to children, but also, more worryingly, child-on-child violence is becoming normalized. And just to put that data into a historical perspective, just between 2024 to 2025, there's a 13% year-on-year increase in child abuse cases, Elvis.
0: 13,000?
9: No, 30%.
0: 30%, okay. Yeah.
9: Yes.
0: So what are the key drivers then behind children committing acts of sexual violence, and to what extent are factors like exposure to violence, neglect, or perhaps online content contributing to this?
9: Yes. Well, first of all, we need to look at ourselves as a society in what we're allowing to become normalized in terms of what's available as harmful content for children, what children are exposed to. They're seeing more and more at age inappropriate information too young. The other challenge that we have, which is not unique to children only, but a South African challenge, but one that we will reap the negative benefits of in the future regarding children, is this gap between policy and implementation in our government systems, that one, our preventative systems are not strong enough to keep children safe, but two, our response systems are not strong enough to bring perpetrators to book.
0: But what does this shift tell us about the broader environment that children are growing up in?
9: Yes. I think we need to understand, Elvis, that the world the children of today live in are so much different from the world you and I grew up in. If we look at how the digital space has restructured the capacity of children to reach each other, and the ability of perpetrators and predators to reach children, This should be something that really worries us. And we're really calling for much more urgent work around digital safety education and stronger regulation. I also think that societally, there's an issue around the capacity of parents to care for children, not that they don't have the capacity, but with modern pressures and with growing economic pressures, parents find themselves time limited. And we need to find a way as a society to give that time back to parents, to allow them to parent.
0: Mm-hmm. Are the current child protection systems perhaps failing to detect and intervene early enough? And is Child Protection Week becoming more symbolic than impactful as this stands?
9: Yes, we are in serious danger of Child Protection Week slipping into symbolism or tokenism. The figures that you've mentioned show us that if we don't start to take this seriously as a societal issue, then we will have children in the future that are scarred, and this will lead to an inevitable increase in these matters. So we have to, as a society, one, start to hold our government to account when it comes to dealing with issues of child safety and child protection. We need to, as a society, get to understand what the dangers are. So we as parents have to educate ourselves on what the dangers are and what the research is showing us is healthy for children to be exposed at what age. And we need to have a social movement around children because, you know, not to be flippant, but we're going to be looked after by the children of the future. What sort of adults do we want to create today?
0: All right. I thank you so much for your time and all the best of luck with that. Mr. Carl Miller, the Chief Programs Officer at the Nelson Mandela Children's Fund. Are your children playing outside or are they on social media? That's the question.
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0: Brings the time now to 5:20. Security guards and cleaners will today march to Joburg Mayor Dada Morero's office to demand insourcing and the reinstatement of workers they say were unfairly dismissed. Unions say outsourcing has left staff underpaid and without benefits while institutions avoid accountability. For more on this, we're joined on the line by Zwelinzima Mavavi, the General Secretary of the South African Federation of Trade Unions, SAFTU. A very good morning to you, sir, and welcome.
12: Good morning to you, my Ellie, and good morning to all of your colleagues at studio and everybody listening.
0: Today is the day. What are the main demands driving today's march, and why is insourcing such a critical issue for your members?
12: Well, the security, the cleaning workers, generally in the private sector, are amongst those that are low paid, super exploited, subjected to working long hours with little benefits. And so when you outsource them to companies that have nothing to do with the working relationship with the employer, you deepen that level of exploitation. So outsourced workers, cleaners, EPWP, will today participate in the march we are leading to the city of Johannesburg, Mayor. And our demands are very clear. We want an immediate process to insource all security workers, all cleaners, permanent employment of the EPWP workers into the city of Johannesburg. Secondly, we want to push and call for the reinstatement of all dismissed workers, including those security cleaning and EPWP participants and other workers who were retrenched and whose contracts were not renewed, in our view, unfairly due to various reasons, including victimization. We want an end to outsourcing generally. We want every worker employed in the city and everywhere else in the country to be employed permanently. We want to improve and to fight to improve a living the wages of workers, and we want implementation of a living wage, and we want all the allegations of nepotism, irregular appointments, and unfair labor practices to be investigated within the city and everywhere else in the country. Mm. We want the recognition of all the workers' unions. Timawusa is an affiliate of the Federation organizing this march today, and we are fully supporting them. What? And we want all workers to be provided with a decent working conditions so that they are not categorized as the most vulnerable, even though they are working mm-hmm. for the municipalities.
0: But what difference would insourcing make in practical terms?
12: It will save the city many, many thousands of rands. We've experienced this in particular when we were working with the former mayor, Herman Mashaba. He insourced workers who were earning 3,000-5,000 rand, and whilst the city was spending 14,000-15,000 on every worker. And because the middleman took all of the money and the workers were left with only 4,000-5,000 of the 14,000-15,000 rand the city is spending on the security. So insourcing is good for municipalities, is good for workers, because once those workers were insourced, at least their wages improved to somewhere around 8,000-10,000 rand. So that's why we're pushing for that demand everywhere else.
0: I thank you so much for your time and joining us this morning. There you have it. They'll be marching today. Zwelinzima Mavavi, the General Secretary of the South African Federation of Trade Unions, SAFTU.
8: This is SAFM Sport with Janet Witten.
0: Milford FC were the first out of the blocks in the PSL promotion relegation playoffs, Janet.
11: That's right, they were that. They recorded a narrow 1-0 win over Cape Town City at the Athlone Stadium. Siposeto Nabi managed to convert a penalty in the first half. Sundowns players, on the other hand, didn't get much sleep yesterday, just a few hours after arriving back from their CAF Champions League win in Morocco. They were back outside in Mamelodi, showing off the trophy for the loyal fans.
13: I'm very happy that the trophy has touched Mamelodi this morning. We know that we lost the league, but we are the champions of Africa, the whole Africa.
14: But we are still going there, and we are still having with the Pirates. They are our enemy. They never be with us. Now, but we have proved the nation with the song game.
11: The big event tonight is, of course, the announcement of the Bafana Bafana squad for the World Cup. It takes place at a grand event at the Union Building. South Africa is one of the last teams to be confirmed. Yesterday, Panama, Morocco and the US made their announcements, leaving 10 of the 48 teams still outstanding. At the US event, one fan was keen to make it clear the beautiful game should be about welcoming everybody.
15: I mean, I think the main thing is, you know, there's a lot of difficult things happening in the world right now, and soccer is a beautiful thing that's supposed to bring people together. And, you know, as an American, I may not agree with everything my country does, but I love my country and I love this sport. And I just want to say that we welcome all of you from around the world to come here and participate in this with us. And I hope that we can provide a great sense of community for people all over the world to join us in loving the beautiful game.
11: Junior Springbok Vusi Moya hailed his side's growing maturity and cohesion after their second big victory of the Under-20 International Series over Fiji in Cape Town. The SA Under-20s led 56-11 at half-time and went on to beat Fiji 82-25, producing a dominant attacking display while running in 12 tries. In cricket news, the Royal Challengers Bengaluru are into the final of this year's IPL. RCB captain Rajat Patidor scored a brilliant 93 from just 33 balls as they scored 127 off their last seven overs to reach a big total of 254 for three. New Zealander Jacob Duffy then took 3 for 39 as the Gujarat Titans were dismissed for a miserable 162 in the final over, giving RCB the win by 92 runs. That match pitted the teams finishing first and second in the final league table. RCB now progressed straight to the final, and Kagiso Rabada's Titans play the winner of today's eliminator between the Sunrisers Hyderabad and the Rajasthan Royals for a second chance at a place in the final. In tennis news, they have now completed the first round of the French Open, and the top seeds are looking fairly formidable. Jannik Sinner is on a 30-match clay court streak as he eased past French player Clément Tabour.
16: You know, I'm happy to play night, I'm happy to play day, you know, whenever they put me. And then we see, you know, I think I handled the heat very well in the Wells. It was very hot this year, so I didn't have any issues there. We prepared us in a good way. Of course, here, different heats, but the humidity is not as tough as maybe in Australia or US, but...
11: But some of his fellow top teners weren't looking so good. Daniel Medvedev was, well, Medvedev, as he lost a five-setter against Australian wildcard Adam Walton. Alexander Bublik lost to German Jan-Lennard Struff. Félix Auger-Aliassime had a tough five-set win over Daniel Altmaier. The feel-good story of the day in the men's draw was the win by 17-year-old French player Moisy Kaome, the youngest player to win a main draw match in 17 years. He beat Marin Cilic.
17: Well, it's a good achievement, I would say. But yeah, first of all, I'm really happy the level I produced today. I'm of course looking for more. All the practice worked, I want to say, and of course the most important is ahead. So now the head is focused on recovering and be ready as much as possible for the next round.
11: There were also some upsets in the women's draw. 5th seed Jessica Pegula was ousted by Australian Kimberly Birrell, and Linda Noskova was beaten by Maria Sakkari. There were wins for Aryna Sabalenka, Coco Gauff, and Victoria Mboko. And finally, in cycling news, Jonas Vingegaard underlined his dominance on uphill finishes at the Giro d'Italia, launching a solo attack on the climb to Kari to claim victory on stage 16. It marked the Dane's fourth stage win of the race and further tightened his hold on the leader's pink jersey, with overall honours now looking increasingly assured on his Giro debut. And that is it from me from Sport 4 this morning. As always, please do stay safe.
0: Thank you, Janet. That brings the time now to 5:30. It's time for your news headlines with Ondala.
18: Thank you, Elvis. On the news headlines, the accused in the DJ Warris murder case are expected to be back in the Johannesburg Magistrates Court today. Media personality Warwick Stark, popularly known as DJ Warris, was shot dead in the Johannesburg CBD in December last year. The government of Ghana is this morning expected to repatriate 300 of its nationals from South Africa. This as a wave of protests continues against undocumented migrants. And Lebanon says 31 people have been killed in Israeli strikes. This as Israeli forces expand their war against militant group Hezbollah. A full update follows at the top of the hour.
8: SAFM. Guiding you through the rush hour traffic.
19: Good morning. Heavy backlogs early this Wednesday on Joburg's N3 North. Now, there's some overnight roadworks which are still in place. Only one lane open at Van Buren, and that's on top of the long-term restrictions that are in place at Heldenay. So traffic coming north already very heavy from the cement factory up towards Van Buren. If you don't fancy it, off-ramp at Ilans Interchange, make your way down the N17, up Rondebolt Road through Boxburg and Jet Park onto the R21. If you've got a flight to connect with at the airport, you're coming around from Germiston or Alberton areas, if you get past Ilans, into that traffic here, you will run you'll get yourself into the panic stage of running late for a flight. So Ilans Interchange would be the last real point to get out of that one. The N3 going south is fairly slow as well from Modderfontein down through Linksfield down to Galulis. Again, just a single lane open still on that southbound track due to the overnight roadworks. Have a collision going away from the airport. It's on the R21 northbound by Pomona Road. Just watch out for that on your way from the airport through to Pretoria. Looking okay between Durban and Pietermaritzburg, if you're on that commute this morning, looks good through Ashburton and Pietermaritzburg. Nothing broken down or colliding there. Keyridge, Cliffdale is moving nicely as well. Don't forget, if you come from Verulam down through Phoenix, roadworks on the R102. We've had a couple of days this week, Monday, Tuesday, of really crazy traffic backlogs on the R102. And then just alternative routes jamming up through that Ottawa area, particularly Chris Harney as you come along the alternative to avoid the R102. Chris Harney going down the sort of trade centre fills up with diverting pressures as well. Cape Town looks all right this morning on the highways inbound. Just a reminder of a couple of

0: The euro is trading at $1.16 and the dollar is 159 yen 22 in Japan. Hina Brazil, $1 is trading at 5 real 03 in Russia, at 71 rubles 99 in India, at 95 rupees 68, and in China, that very same dollar will change hands at 6 yuan 78. Let's turn to commodities, where gold is trading at $4,504, platinum at $1,945 per ounce, while the price of Brent crude oil today is at $98.62 a barrel.
1: Elvis Presley is leading the conversation all across South Africa right now. Now. Stay tuned to SAFM.
0: EFF MP Veronica Mendes says the former Social Development Minister Sisi Tolashe is being made a sacrificial lamb after the ANC ordered her resignation as MP as well as the Women's League president. But she questioned why the police minister, Senzo Mchunu, remains in office despite recent revelations at the Madlanga Commission. I'm asking you, is the African National Congress applying its integrity rules fairly and on all members? Let's take a caller from, this is Happy calling us from the East Rand. Jumbo Happy. Happy, can you hear me?
2: Yes, I can hear you. How are you?
0: You're very well. You have 30 seconds.
2: Yes, the ANC is not applying the integrity committee rule fairly. They were so quick, they didn't waste time to give former Minister of Social Development the red card. But Senzo Mchunu is still there. And then getting salary every month at the expense of taxpayers' money.
0: All right, thank you.
2: Yeah, that's my comment.
0: Thank you, Happy. And then we have Nonde in Cape Town. A very good morning, Jumbo Nonde.
3: Jumbo, Elvis. Elvis, I'll be very quick. She was a sacrificial lamb, right? Or if you like, collateral damage. Both of them, her and Tunu, are employees of the ANC. All right, so the president has got the right to fire them both. Mm-hmm. Okay,
0: there we
3: but
0: go.
3: Unfortunately, integrity commission does not have integrity, morals, or ethics. To have ethics, you must have ethics of balance, ethics of critique, and ethics of decision. What Madlanga would say, we call ratio decidendi. Elvis, good morning.
0: Good morning, Nonde in Cape Town. You can do the same and let me know what's on your mind. John M. Majebe on the Facebook page says, good morning, Maeli, Jumbo Africa. How the African National Congress discipline its members have absolutely nothing to do with the EFF and Veronica Mente. Members deployed by the ANC are not there to serve their own interests, but are there at the behest of the organization. Sisi Tolashe is not an exception. Many more will follow soon. However, all cases should be treated by its own merits, says John in Roodepoort there in my hometown, Kimberley. Ndlalifa Hare says, good morning, Elvis and the team. The African National Congress is inconsistent with the application of its integrity rules across the board, as same as its cadres are still serving in key portfolios despite having corruption dark clouds hanging over them. Collins and Telele says, this normally happens in an organization besieged by factionalism. You will suffer the consequences if you are on the side of a faction that is unpopular with the leadership. If there's fairness, even Cyril Ramaphosa should have been sidelined as we speak, says Collins. And then you're sending me those voice notes.
4: Good morning, Elvis. I tell you, Elvis, what pure calamity the ANC has become. And it is bare facts. Papillon Elvis.
5: Good morning, Mr. President. This is Matebola. On Sisi Tolashe, I think she has done the right thing. No matter what happened, if the ANC have told her to resign for its credibility, I think that's the right decision. We had the Umbalula yesterday said, I'm the boss. So I think she has done the right stuff. Although people can say, Mchunu, what Mchunu this, we're waiting for that matter. Maybe they are waiting for Madlanga's report so that they will expel also Mchunu. Good morning, this is Akimatebola.

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2: DFF MP Veronica Mente says the former social development minister Sisi Tolashe is being made a sacrificial lamb after the ANC ordered her resignation as an MP, as well as Women's League president. Tolashe was found guilty by the ANC's Integrity Commission and accused of misusing Chinese car donations meant for the league. Mente questioned why the police minister, Senzo Mkunu, remains in office despite recent revelations at the Madlanga Commission. She also cited ongoing scrutiny of President Cyril Ramaphosa over Pala Pala. For more on this, we're joined on the line by EFF member in Parliament, Paulnita Marais. Very good morning to you and welcome.
3: Good morning, Alvis, and good morning to all the listeners.
2: Now, the EFF says that Sisi Tolashe is being made a sacrificial lamb. Do you believe that the ANC Integrity Commission's process was genuinely about cleaning up the party, or was it being used to manage internal faction damage before the 2026 local government elections?
3: Yes, good morning. Yes, I agree with that. Minister Tolashe was used as a sacrificial lamb because she was very adamant in our portfolio to say, look here, I was brought in by President Cyril Ramaphosa and he can remove me. So it's just because she's in the wrong faction, like you were saying earlier on, is because the president knew last year she spent over 3 million rand just on a trip to a conference to America. He knew that the PA was her preference without having the proper qualifications. He knew about the car that she got the previous year already. He kept quiet. But just because the week of the Constitutional Court saying that the impeachment process must go on, he came on TV like he wants to renew, he's against corruption, but it is not like that. It is just because he is the one that is throwing her under the bus. Because she's not part of his faction.
2: So if she's in the wrong faction, does that suggest that suspended Minister Senzo Mkunu is in the correct faction because he remains in cabinet after explosive testimony at the Madlanga Commission? So what specific steps should Parliament then take to ensure that ministers implicated in serious allegations don't continue in office while investigations run?
3: The only reason why Minister Denso is still there is because he was part of the election group that was running for President Cyril Ramaphosa during the election time of the ANC to become the president. That is why he's still on the payroll today, getting salary, full salaries, and knowing that he threw our country into the mess that we are at the moment, where there's lawlessness, where head of police are busy with corruption, that is busy with laundry, that's busy with drugs, cartels, and he's the reason for all the things that is happening, even this of the banning of the PKTT. This is why we are having the Mhlanga Commission, but nothing is happening to him. That is why we are saying that there must be a step aside for him while they are investigating, because the ANC committee is not doing it. So we in Parliament, we will have to get the Integrity Committee of the ANC to say what exactly is going on, because this guy is more implicated and more corrupt than the Minister of Tolashe. At least she came to the portfolio to come and explain. We had a legal opinion, and she was open to say exactly what she said, what was going on and what went wrong. But for him, there must be a step aside issue for him to while we are busy with the process and evidence to support the wrongdoing, he must step aside.
2: And why is this of interest to the EFF?
3: Because we want to keep Parliament accountable. We want to keep MPs accountable when it comes to our portfolios. That we need to question and follow up on issues that is happening within our portfolios. All we need to summon them, and they need to do it under oath. They mustn't stand there because they are there for the party line. They must be in the interest of the public.
2: Ms. Marais, that's where we got to leave it. That was EFF member in Parliament, Paulnita Marais. We extended an invite to the former Social Development Minister, Sisisi Tolashe, but have yet to receive any response.
1: Elvis Presley on SAFM.
2: Now, on that question, you can also let me know, is the ANC applying its integrity rules fairly on all members? Let me know what's on your mind. The Portfolio Committee on Home Affairs raised concern over the misuse of litigation by asylum and refugee applicants, saying it delays processing and undermines the system. The committee said the Refugee Appeals Authority of South Africa, RASA, received 2,733 judicial review applications and is calling for specialized courts and stronger system integration to stop duplicate claims. Mosa Chabani is the chairperson of the Portfolio Committee on Home Affairs on the Portfolio Committee and joins us now on the line to elaborate further on the committee's concerns. A very good morning to you and welcome.
4: Morning and thanks for inviting us.
2: Mr. Chabani, you've called for dedicated asylum and refugee courts with retired judges to ease the backlog. But what time frame and budgets are realistic for setting up these, and how will you ensure that they don't replicate the same delays they've meant to solve?
4: Well, this was after a detailed report by the RASA in terms of the processing of the appeals and the shortcomings that they've identified. And they themselves does indicate that there's a need to interface with the judiciary, with the intention to make sure that the backlog are easy. We note that there will be budget constraints around that, but it's a matter that we have highlighted that they still have to interface with the minister and see how we can process this thing urgently.
2: Now, you've acknowledged the constitutional rights to the judicial review whilst also warning against its abuse. What is this abuse all about, and what criteria should distinguish legitimate appeals from litigation used to prolong unlawful stay, and how do you prevent genuine claimants from being caught in the net?
4: It would appear that when they do appeals, it's at a point that they are supposed to be deported in various countries of origin. And that is a sense that we're getting from the appeals board, and it's a concern that also we associate with, and that delays the backlog, as I've highlighted the numbers that you have articulated on. So we think that this process, if there's a more a separate process with the retired judges, noting the shortcomings of the budget allocation, it will assist to alleviate this process and avoid a duplicate of appeals.
2: Mm. Now, the committee also flagged that those duplicate applications due to fragmented home affairs systems. So beyond the integration thereof, what specific IT milestones and oversight mechanisms will the committee track to hold the department accountable for fixing this?
4: One of the interim measures identified or recommended by the interim report of the SIU is the overall revamping of the IT system, particularly in the refugee centers. As you know, that we have five refugee centers within our jurisdiction, and that caused manipulation. So it's an area in the IT that we think that the department need to exert its authority and put more resources to that. But the continuous engagement with the CSIR in order to make sure that the systems are up, though there's an intervention, in interim intervention to make sure that these systems are able to assist the services within the institution of refugee centre.
2: I thank you so much, Mosa Chabani, the chairperson of the Portfolio Committee on Home Affairs. It brings the time now to 5:47. The National Prosecuting Authority, the NPA, has filed a formal complaint with the Magistrates Commission against Chief Magistrate Tuleto Tonyani over rulings made in the Kwaggafontein Court last week. That complaint concerns her handling of the State versus Madoda Johannes Sibanyoni matter, including convicting a prosecutor for contempt and issuing an arrest warrant. For analysis, we joined on the line Mbegizeli Benjamin, the researcher and advocacy officer at Judges Matter. Very good morning to you, sir, and welcome.
5: Good morning, Elvis, and good morning to the listeners. Thank you very much.
2: Now, the complaint stems from the Chief Magistrate Tonjani's convicting a prosecutor for contempt and issuing that arrest warrant during proceedings. From a procedural standpoint, what safeguards exist to ensure contempt rulings against legal practitioners aren't used in ways that could undermine the NPA's ability to prosecute?
5: Well, look, first and foremost, Elvis, the NPA has already taken some of these issues on appeal. That's because they relate to the law. So the actual orders that were granted, including the contempt order and the warrant of arrest that was issued, those are all being taken on appeal, and the NPA can only take them on appeal. But what they are complaining about is the conduct and the ethics of the magistrate while she was presiding over the case, including some of the comments that she made during the proceedings. And those are issues that have to do with ethics, and the Magistrates Commission will be the one to investigate those issues.
2: Now, the NPA has now referred this matter to the Magistrates Commission, as you pointed out, but what is the typical process and timeline once a complaint like this is lodged, and what range of outcomes can the Commission recommend if misconduct is found?
5: So it largely depends on the nature of the complaint. Usually when from the time that the complaint is filed with the Magistrates Commission, the Commission will convene its Ethics Committee, who must consider the further processing of the complaint. And if it is a serious enough complaint that warrants suspension, for example, the Magistrates Commission must, within a few days, if not a couple of weeks, must take a decision on the suspension, and they must inform the Minister of Justice, who then transmits that information to Parliament within 7 days. So it is quite a speedy process in terms of up to the point of suspension. But then the investigation may take a little while longer because there has to be an investigation committee that is set up, and it must do its work, including holding a disciplinary hearing and then coming out with a final outcome. But the main issue is that the process must hold the magistrates accountable for their conduct, and this is something that we also support.
2: So we've seen similar complaints against magistrates before. Are there any recent precedents where the Commission has disciplined magistrates for conduct during criminal trials? And what signal would a finding here send to other courts?
5: So the Magistrates Commission does routinely issue guidance and warnings to magistrates for conduct. But a lot of times, and even here, The issues are not necessarily how the magistrate makes a ruling. That is something that the Magistrates Commission cannot investigate how or why a magistrate gave a particular ruling. And that is something that is dealt with on review or on appeal in the High Court. What the Magistrates Commission can only investigate is whether the magistrate adhered to the ethics and the conduct. And that is something that the magistrate routinely does. But I must also underscore here, Elvis, that the issue here is accountability, because the National Prosecuting Authority is also taking action against the prosecutor for not being present at court at the time. But we also believe that the National Prosecuting itself must account, because there are also reports that the prosecutor felt threatened. So the NPA must account as to what steps they did to ensure the protection and safety of the prosecutor. So it's accountability across the board, both for the magistrate and for the National Prosecuting Authority.
2: I thank you so much for your time and joining us this morning. That was Mbegizeli Benjamin, Researcher and Advocacy Officer at Judges Matter.
1: Elvis Presley on SAFM.
2: Action SA is written to Parliament Speaker warning against delays to the impeachment committee. Now, the party says the committee's work must proceed despite the President Cyril Ramaphosa filing papers in the Western Cape High Court to review the Palapala panel report. For more on this, we're joined on the line by Lerato Ngobeni, Action SA's Parliamentary Chief Whip. A very good morning to you and welcome.
6: Thank you so much, Elvis. I hope you're having a good morning also.
2: I'm very good, Ms. Ngobeni. So let's start off. The president has filed a review in the Western Cape High Court, but that he isn't seeking and to interdict the impeachment process. So from your perspective of Action SA, is there a legal basis for the committee to pause its work pending the court outcome, or should the two processes run concurrently?
6: Yeah, so that is precisely our thinking, that, the president, if he's speaking about reviewing the independent report, because he's arguing that that is what the impeachment committee largely relies upon to constitute itself and also to undertake its work. And so we this is uncharted waters in terms of the presidency of South Africa. We've never had a president undergo a process of impeachment before. And so, the president is saying, in fact, I saw even the headline when he did this, he warned that, we better halt this process or else face an interdict. And so we wrote to the speaker to say, at this particular point in time, those two processes can run concurrently, because the president could have reviewed this independent report years ago, if he felt that the report was damaging for him, was untrue or was unfounded, or that there was something that was incorrect with that report. He had plenty of time to do that. And so at the current moment, we're all taking legal advice. The speaker also has the opportunity to do exactly the same. And so we wait the outcome of what the process that the president has initiated now is going to mean for the committee. But in our view, and also with regards to the advice that we have received, is that the impeachment committee constituting it and also proceeding with its work can proceed.
2: Mm-hmm. Now, the speaker has now communicated the 31 membership composition of the impeachment committee. Does Action SA have confidence that the current makeup of the committee allows for an impartial and credible process, given the political weight of the charges against the president?
6: Look, I think for the very first time, you're going to have all of the members of Parliament, all of the parties represented, be on the committee. It is a very top-heavy committee. You know that the ANC's got 9 members, the DA 5, etc. But I think for the first time, the voices are going to be vast. The voices are going to be heard. And so it's a different day in the South African Parliament. And so the constitution of that committee, for us, really, we can't, I can't judge on who is there and whether it's going to be credible. What I can say is transparency is absolutely going to be the order of the day, because, of course, you know that parliamentary committees are broadcast live, and South Africans will see for themselves as to how the deliberations are going. It'll take a similar shape to the ad hoc committee that we have seen, just before now it's concluding its work into the allegations by Nhlanhla Mkhwanazi, Lieutenant General. And then, of course, we've also seen Madlanga Commission. It's also a different day in South Africa where the appetite, honestly, for wrongdoing, we think that it's coming to an end. And so South Africans are more alive now to what is happening in their parliament, in their politics, than before. Nobody is sleeping anymore, expecting politicians to do the right thing. We think that the time for accountability in South Africa has absolutely come to a head.
2: I thank you so much for your time and joining us this morning. That was Lerato Ngobeni, Action SA's parliamentary chief whip. We're asking you this morning, is the ANC applying its integrity rules fairly on all members? Let's listen to some of your voice notes.
7: Good morning, SAFM listeners. Sir Elvis, Minister Mutunu was found, or he claimed on records at the ad hoc committee that he made that decision. He discussed it first with the president, and on records he answered Malema. They said on the statement on the record, yes, I have discussed that thing with the president. And you know the president won't act on him. That is why he acted on Minister Stolashe, but not on Mutunu. I thank you.
8: Good morning, Elvis. It's here from Bram Fisher. I think the ANC Integrity Commission is applying its rules fairly. The one for Senzo Mkhono, there were allegations that needed to be proven, and it's a long process. But the one for Minister of Social Development, Sisi Dolashe, is given. Evidence are there very quick, and whatever she did by hiring a maid and using the social development money is there, can be proven very quick. I think they are fair. Thank you.
9: Jambo, Africa. My hello, hello. Good morning to you, Mr. Presley. Good morning to your team. Great show always. It's good to hear your voice. Keep it up. What's on my mind this morning? If March to March is a strong party, why are they not going for Chinese? Let them go and attack Chinese. Chinese have already taken over almost 90% of liquor shops. Go around all the provinces and see. Why are they just going for black Africans? It's Uncle JJ, truck driver.
10: Maeli, it's Duelo in Kimberley. We welcome the appointment of parliamentarians in the impeachment committee. My question is, when will there be the recommendation, final recommendation of the Matlanga Commission? It needs to roll. We can't wait any longer.
11: Extreme child-on-child sexual violence is something no one wants to acknowledge. So all policies dealing with it need to be based on the reality that is very damaging, that is likely a symptom of something much worse in the sexual violence child life. Child protective services also need to be involved, as this is likely, but not always, a consequence of direct sexual violence or some other horrible things in the child's life. Peter Hampatela Mashid, good morning.
2: Shlangani says, Ntate Elvis and a wonderful team, including Marumo Gokana. The president gave reasons as to why Senzo isn't fired. He's waiting for the commission's report. The ANC is doing things in accordance with their constitution. The Integrity Commission is doing a sterling job under the circumstances. That's where we got to leave it from the team this morning. Molobogeng Sabidi, Tracy Boomgart, and Marumo Gokana. Our senior producers, Ronald Pitty, technical producer, Mark Perella, and executive producers, Vutsi Lakoto. I'm Elvis Presley. We'll see you tomorrow morning, same time, same place. Ciao for now. Arrivederci!

0: Thank you, Elvis, and the team on the top stories. 300 Ghanaians expected to depart South Africa shortly, and 31 people killed in Israeli strikes. For SAFM News, I am Onde Lambana, and a very good morning. 300 Ghanaian nationals will depart South Africa on a repatriation flight from the OR Tambo International Airport shortly. The repatriation of the first group of Ghanaians follows a recent wave of protests against undocumented immigrants in South Africa. South Africa's Home Affairs Department has vetted the group. Earlier, Ghana's High Commissioner to Pretoria, Benjamin Kofi Kwashi, said that diplomatic efforts between Pretoria and Accra remained central to addressing concerns around undocumented migrants.
1: The way to go is through diplomatic engagement. My Foreign Affairs Minister and the Honorable Lamola have spoken on countless occasions. They've looked at the diplomatic solution to this problem. We've had discussions with DECO. We've had discussions that have been facilitated by the Honorable Lamola himself. We've had meetings where Ambassador Sekolo has sat in, Ambassador Nyameke Goso and co. All of them have one thing in common. We all agree that this should be solved through the diplomatic channel.
0: Meanwhile, the ANC National Executive Committee has urged the premiers of all the 9 provinces to create a team which will respond to any conflict between South Africans and undocumented migrants. This follows an urgent meeting between ministers in the Justice, Crime Prevention and Security cluster at the Union Buildings in Pretoria. They discussed ways of addressing rising tensions in the country over undocumented migrants. ANC Secretary General Fikile Mbalula addressed the media in Johannesburg yesterday.
2: The ANC urges every provincial premier in the Republic to activate a quick response team on immigrant tensions in their province, working in concurrence with SAPS, the prosecuting authority and the Department of Home Affairs, the Department of Social Development, the Provincial Disaster Management Centres and the National Disaster Management Centre.
0: The accused in the DJ Waras murder case are expected to be back in the Johannesburg Magistrates Court today. Media personality Warwick Stock, popularly known as DJ Waras, was shot dead in Johannesburg CBD in December last year. Two accused, Victor Majola, who is alleged to have orchestrated the killing, and Amindo Pakula, believed to be the gunman, are facing charges of premeditated murder and conspiracy to commit murder. Police believe the incident was a planned hit which happened when DJ Waras was working at a building near the Carlton Centre. They say suspect that is linked to disputes surrounding security operations at the building. The accused remain in custody as investigations continue. The Gauteng Cooperative Governance and Traditional Affairs Department has directed municipalities to ensure that there is alternative water supply as Rand Water embarks on its planned infrastructure maintenance. The maintenance is due to take place from the 29th of this month to the 2nd of next month. It is expected to leave some areas with poor pressure to no water. The department has instructed that there should be sufficient water tankers for residents. Spokesperson Thiongongi says they met with municipalities who presented their preparedness status.
3: COCTA committed to enhanced monitoring and the activation of emergency response mechanisms to ensure rapid intervention where required. Through the Gauteng Operations Centre on Water Security, housed at the Provincial Disaster Management Centre in Midrand, COCTA will be monitoring and supporting municipalities during the period for rapid response.
0: Lebanon says 31 people have been killed in Israeli strikes. This as Israeli forces expand their war against militant group Hezbollah. Israel has told residents of vast areas of southern Lebanon to leave. The BBC's John Sadworth reports from eastern Lebanon.
4: Rescue crews are frantically digging through the rubble as two tiny arms poke through a hole they've made. Caked in dirt and dust, 7-year-old Mohammed is eventually pulled to safety. The strikes here were part of a wave of intensifying Israeli action ordered in response to the increasingly deadly use of new fiber-optic drones by Hezbollah. There are plenty of Lebanese who despise Hezbollah, but there's also little support for Israel, deep anger over the growing number of civilian deaths.
0: Recapping the top story, 300 Ghanaian nationals will depart South Africa on a repatriation flight from the OR Tambo International Airport shortly. The repatriation of the first group of Ghanaians follows a recent wave of protests against undocumented immigrants in South Africa. I'm Onde Lambana for SAFM News, headlines at 6:30.
5: It's a very good morning to you in your SAFM sports headlines, soccer news. President Cyril Ramaphosa to host Bafana Bafana farewell ahead of the World Cup today. And we also bring you action from the junior box. Well, they had a blitz. They hammered Fiji. We'll find out more at around 6:30.
6: SAFM, guiding you through the rush hour traffic.
7: Good morning. Early Wednesday pressure and some real pressure on Joburg's N3 Highway. It's all around some overnight roadworks. Northbound, the lane restrictions between Heldmace and Van Buren. That is now jam-packed from as far back as the N12 Elands interchange. Coming out of Germiston, Alberton, very heavy traffic on that run through to Bedford View direction, Galilees. And then southbound, some overnight roadworks between Modderfontein and Linksfield Road, causing a backlog passing the Edenvale area, again on your way to Galilees. Crashing on the R21, blocking a lane by a Mona Road, that's northbound, heading up from the airport towards Pretoria. And if you're leaving Pretoria this morning, two breakdowns on the M1 South, one by Rigel and one just shortly after past the R21 interchange. Looking okay for commutes between Durban and Pietermaritzburg, no major problems. We'll keep an eye on the R102 this morning. Verulam through to Phoenix been heavy last couple of mornings due to roadworks that have been in place there on that section of the R102. At Cape Town, just sort of building up with volumes noticeable. N1 inbound from Brackenfell, N2 inbound from Khayelitsha. Plus, there's a breakdown on that N2 inbound just around Borchard's Quarry. So it gets a bit slow from Khayelitsha passing the airport runway area. With your traffic updates, I'm Rob Byrne.
6: The National Briefing on SAFM. Clarity, context and conversation. This is where the day begins with Kathy Mutlatlana on the National Briefing.

0: It's 7 after 6 o'clock. A very good morning to you. Welcome, welcome to the National Briefing. My name is Kathy Mutlahlana. I'll be with you until 9 o'clock as you step into your day. Well, what can you expect coming up on the show today? A commitment that Charlotte Maxeke Academic Hospital wards will be reopened by August. Parking facilities by October. Government says a new war room has been established, chaired every Tuesday by the Gauteng Premier, Banyaza Lisufi. It'll bring together a number of stakeholders to enforce the public protector's remedial actions. Now, all of the challenges there point to a procurement system under collapse. We'll be unpacking the latest coming out of that ministerial visit at Charlotte Maxeke within the next couple of hours. President Cyril Ramaphosa has filed a 63-page application in the Western Cape High Court. This is to throw out the Palapala panel report, the one document that at this point could end his presidency. And he's warning Parliament that he'll interdict the impeachment if it dares go ahead with it. We'll unpack that. And in the final hour of the show, we'll take a look at a debate that refuses to die down. Should the Western Cape go it alone? Should they basically exist outside of South Africa? We'll find out why the loudest backer of this particular position is now writing to the US President Donald Trump. And of course, we'd love to hear from you as the show unfolds. The numbers to dial to get in touch with us on our studio line, 086-000-2032. That's 086-000-2032. On the WhatsApp voice note line, you can send those WhatsApp voice notes to 0614-104-107. That's 0614-104-107. Rob is standing by with your traffic, Zai with your sport, and Ntaoleng with your business. And we hope you'll stay with us as you step into your day.
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0: It's 11 after 6 o'clock. Let's quickly browse through what you can expect with it on the country's national dailies, at least on the front pages. I'll start with the Citizen. Debt squeezes top earners. And that there, the time of the big spenders in the country appears to be over. Alarmingly, debt counseling group Debt Busters shows in its latest report that the top earners are financially choking on their debt, needing 101% of their salaries to make repayments. So where does that leave the poorer of us? Says the front page of the Citizen. And I think it's a reality, right? All households are feeling the pressure and the impact of the increased cost of living. And when you look at the further detail of that story, it speaks to how households are now requiring more than their salaries to cover debt repayment. And the issue is that we're not expecting the Reserve Bank to drop interest rates again anytime soon. So that means that there might be very little relief in sight. And it's really about then what are the decisions that we need to be making to manage that cost of living. So that's what's on the front page of the Soweto, of the Citizen rather. Also on that front page, Kings of Africa. It's a big picture of Mamelodi Sundowns and their captain Themba Zwane lifting the CAF Champions League trophy with members of the team. That picture taken as they touched down at OR Tambo International Airport on Monday. So that's what you can expect there. The front page of the Soweto. They're going with Pala Pala Saga. Cyril tears into Ngobo report, and it's really then trying to unpack the 63-page affidavit or application submitted by the president's lawyers in the Western Cape High Court yesterday. The president says Judge Ngobo erred in his mandate, and Ramaphosa also seeks to evade impeachment process. This is after the retired justices panel found he may have violated the constitution. So they're unpacking it a bit further there. And also on the front page of the Sowetan, you're going to find a picture of the players, the Sundowns players. Downs paint Mamelodi yellow. And that's the players that went on an open bus tour. This was through the streets of Pretoria yesterday, celebrating the win. This is of the CAF Champions League trophy. And, you know, the bus also, it's like they were prepared for the win. It's a Sundowns bus. And it's like this bus had to be prepared at least 3 weeks. It had to be ready at least 3 weeks in advance. I don't know. If that's not faith, I don't know what is. Hey, so that's what you can expect then on the front page of the Sowetan. And then the business day also going with the Palapala matter. Ramaphosa blasts Palapala report. Panel's findings rely on hearsay, says the president, as he fights for his political survival. And he's really pushing back hard at that independent report. And he wants it thrown out. And again, of course, part of the action then seek to also halt the process that will be unfolding in Parliament. This is with regard to to the parliamentary inquiry. And there in the review, the president does not seek an order interdicting Parliament from proceeding with the impeachment inquiry. He does, however, threaten to file for an interdict when the National Assembly decides to continue with the impeachment inquiry. And this is despite the fact that the review process is underway. So those reports that emanated about a week and a half ago, they were seemingly not incorrect around the president, you know, looking at steps to see how he could halt the processes in Parliament while this matter unfolds in the courts. And you can also expect that to be the story on the Star. Ramaphosa evading accountability in the Palapala scandal, and president wants impeachment process paused while the court reviews report. And they've got analysis there from several political parties who are responding then to the official filing of those papers in the courts.
6: This is Kathy Mutlahlana on the National Briefing.
0: Well, let's take a look at your weather and what you can anticipate this morning. There are no fire warnings, no advisories and no warnings generally for the day. So we'll get straight into it then. In Pretoria, fine. A low of 10, high of 23. The expected UVB sunburn index is high. In Johannesburg, fine. Low of 9, high of 22. Vereeniging, fine. 6 and 20. Mbombela, partly cloudy, 13 and 23. Polokwane, fine, 7 and 22. Mahikeng, fine, 8 and 25. And Freiburg, fine, 8 and 26. In Bloemfontein, fine 6 and 23. In Kimberley, also fine 12 and 26. In Upington, fine 8 and 28. Cape Town, cloudy, becoming partly cloudy. Wind light and variable, becoming northwesterly towards the afternoon, 14 and 19. The expected UVB sunburn index is moderate. In George, fine, wind light and variable, 12 and 20. In Gqeberha, fine, wind light and variable, 15 and 21. In East London, partly cloudy, becoming fine and cool. The wind light to moderate northeasterly, 16 and 22. In Durban, partly cloudy, becoming fine in the afternoon. Wind light to moderate southwesterly, becoming light to moderate northerly to northeasterly in the afternoon, 20 and 24. The expected UVB sunburn index very high. In Richards Bay, partly cloudy, becoming fine in the afternoon. The wind light to moderate northwesterly, becoming northerly to southeasterly in the afternoon, 16 and 27. And in Pietermaritzburg, morning fog patches, otherwise fine 11 and 25.
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0: It's 20 after 6 o'clock. Let's get into our global briefing then. We'll start off in New Delhi. The United States, India, Japan and Australia have relaunched the Quad, as they call themselves. And this time it's with real muscle. There's a critical minerals pact, a new maritime surveillance plan, and their first ever joint building project, and that is on a port in Fiji. Dr. Oscar van der Heerden is a senior research fellow at the Center for African Diplomacy and Leadership at the University of Johannesburg, joins us this morning for the global brief. So, Dr. van der Heerden, good morning to you. So, you know, the Quad now has moved from communiques seemingly to something a lot more critical and a lot more concrete. Tell us about this alliance, and somehow there seems to be a China that is lurking over all of these agreements. What is this about?
10: Yeah, good morning, Kathy, and good morning to your listeners. The Quad is, as you indicated, an alliance that is there between Australia, India, Japan, and interestingly, the United States of America. It dates back for some time. It then went quiet for a long time, and it's now clear that it has been revived. It's back. And I do think it's interesting you mentioned China. I do think it has been revived by the United States as a counterweight to the rising China, and rightfully so. With it now coming back together, they have agreed in New Delhi to build a port in Fiji, which is going to service that part of the world in terms of the South Pacific and South China Seas and the islands around the island nations. And it's just going to make for more interesting import exports in terms of using that particular harbor port as a conduit between those countries. So a very interesting development.
0: You know, the other thing, Oscar, is that there are a couple of things at play, and some of them sometimes may seem quite contradictory, because while you have the Quad, you know, resuscitating its operations, Donald Trump was in Beijing, you know, less than 2 weeks ago, and he was talking about a G2 partnership with China. Now, Xi Jinping, looking at the latest, what do you think he makes of that?
10: Yeah, no, I mean, it's clear that President Xi is going to look at this and say that this is clearly directed at China as a counterweight, and that, you know, the trip by America is trying to suggest that they want their cake and eat it. On the one hand, they want a bilateral relationship with China. They talk of a G2, as you say, but at the same time, as a plan B, if you like, they also then in Quad, doing all kinds of things that is clearly directed at strategically being a difficulty for China. So China will be looking at this and thinking, you know, clearly this is a counterweight against us. It's a challenge for us within this part of the world. And of course, the interesting consideration besides Donald Trump and what he says is that Xi is going to think, what is India up to? Because India, as you know, is part of BRICS, which is another multilateral formation.
0: Yeah, I guess the time for self-interest has never become clearer, right? Let's move on to Australia. A royal commission there into anti-Semitism has hit out after Jewish witnesses to the Bondi Beach attack after they were harassed online. And it says that, you know, the abuse of this of these witnesses proves exactly why this commission is needed.
10: Yes, no, absolutely. I mean, it's a very dangerous thing, a very unfortunate development in Australia, where for the sake of the listeners, last year, December, certain individuals, Australians, decided to arm themselves with automatic rifles, go down to Bondi Beach, and then opened fire, killing quite a number of Jewish people. I think about 25, if I'm not mistaken. Fortunately, some locals that were in the area overpowered the gunmen, and they were then arrested. Now, there were a number of witnesses to the events on that fateful day, and these are people that are now being harassed on online, you know, by various people in Australia. Basically a rise in anti-Semitism, which of course is unacceptable, and the intimidation. And so the Royal Commission that has been set up to investigate this attack is now beginning to voice publicly that there is a rise in anti-Semitism and a rise in attacks online against witnesses. And just generally, I mean, unfortunately, as you know, Kathy, with the ongoing genocide that is being perpetrated by the Israeli government in Gaza, you can see why there are people that are taking issue with the Jews all over the world, which of course is an unfortunate thing, because Jews all over the world has nothing to do with what this state of Israel does.
0: All right. And just before I let you go, Oscar, in Canada, Alberta is heading for an October vote on breaking away. This is a story that resonates also locally. In the last hour today, we're going to be debating, right, this idea of the Cape Independence Lobby that wants the Western Cape to also, you know, break away from the rest of the country. Is secession becoming something that is somewhat of a global contagion?
10: I don't know if I would say that it is a contagion, Kathy, but it certainly does rear its ugly head in certain parts of the world. We know the Catalans in Spain. We know, for example, that there's talk, as you say, here in the south, in the Western Cape. And then, of course, there's the Alberta situation. I'm sure there's a few examples elsewhere. But with Alberta, oil-rich province of Canada, and that's always a dangerous thing because they think that they can do it alone because they have the wealth of the oil. Similarly in the Western Cape, because they somehow have, Cape Independence have come to the conclusion that it is self-sustainable as the Western Cape. They don't need the rest of the country and so on and so forth. But Prime Minister Carney basically saying that, you know, they need to look at examples elsewhere in the world. For example, Brexit, when England decided to break away from the European Union, and still today, 10 years later, they are suffering the consequences of that, trying to cope, trying to reintegrate the economy with the Europeans and so forth. So not a good thing. The Albertans had an informal, if I could call it that way, petition. And the law says if 178,000 citizens say that it needs to be investigated or looked at, then that can happen. That has now been challenged in court. And basically the government has said, come October this year, they want the people of Alberta to have a proper referendum that basically says, should the province go legal route towards secession. And we'll have to see what's the outcome of that October vote.
0: Oscar, I can't believe it's been 10 years since Brexit. Where does the time go? Dr. Oscar van Heerden, a senior research fellow for the Center for African Diplomacy and Leadership at the University of Johannesburg. So some of you already then weighing in on the stories that we've covered this morning. No surprises, lots of reaction, of course, to the president's filing of his review application.
11: Good morning, Kathy. I want to appeal to President Cyril Ramaphosa to respect the Concord judgment. President Ramaphosa violated the Constitution and the law, and he should be held accountable. He must allow the process of impeachment to unfold without any interference. Thank you, Kathy.
0: Billy Mashayo in Skukune, good morning.
12: Morning, please. How are you?
0: Go for it, Billy.
12: Well, I'm just shocked that there's a person who is trying to go as far as America to get the Cape independence. So I'm not sure whether these people think that is Trump the president of this world, or is he the president of America? If they want to go to America, they can easily go there and have the independence there. This is Africa, this is South Africa. We do things our own way at our own time. Please, thank you.
0: Okay, Billy, stay tuned, particularly for that debate coming up after 8, because that's where we're going to be unpacking more of those letters, or that letter that has been written to the U.S. president. It's time for your latest news headlines. And Ondela is actually standing by at the news desk. Ondela, good morning.
13: Good morning, Kathy. On the news headlines, the departure of 300 Ghanaians on a repatriation flight from the Ora Tambo International Airport has been delayed. This after it emerged that some of them are yet to be processed. The accused in the DJ Waras murder case are expected to be back in the Johannesburg Magistrate Court today, and Israel says it has attacked the new head of militant group Hamas military wing in Gaza despite the nominal ceasefire there. A full update follows at the top of the hour.
6: SAFM, guiding you through the rush hour traffic.
14: Good morning. Extremely heavy pressure on the N3 North into Van Buren. Overnight roadworks overrunning there this morning, and major delay impact the N3 backs from the Rand Airport interchange, N12 from 4 Trekker Road. Both of those roads squeezed into Elands, and then heavy up past Cement Factory through Heldenace and up into that Van Buren Road exit. Only one lane open through there. N1 North looking slow through Malabongwe. Something happening there on your way through the four ways and Pretoria. Heavy backlogs. N1 South, a breakdown just after Rigel Avenue. Traffic parking all the way way back through to Atterbury and looking pretty heavy as well. Durban, looks like the roadworks are still in place. R102 between Verulam and Phoenix. That route's busy. Spillover onto the Chris Harley option down towards Trade Centre. So as you were Monday, Tuesday, you are again this Wednesday in that Verulam, Ottawa and Phoenix area. Cape Town this morning, broken down vehicle into inbound at Boyce's Quarry. Not really having a major impact. The traffic gets heavier after that from the airport all the way through to Mowbray Main Road. With your traffic updates, I'm Rob Byrne.
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0: It's 6:32, Zai Khan. Good morning. Look, can Bafana draw? I mean, look at what Pirates is doing. Look at what Sundowns is doing, guys. All right, so President Ramaphosa is hosting the national team.
15: Yeah, who's going to stay? Who's going to go, Kathy? Yo. Yeah, I don't know what to say, but to forget about the cabinet reshuffles that could happen, the real tension is tonight with Hugo Bruce trimming

0: didn't achieve what we wanted, first of all. Secondly, our level of the games we played was not what we were used to. And there are several reasons, but I think the most important reason was that during all the camp and the AFCON, I didn't feel what I call the Bafana Bafana DNA. So quality, mentality, discipline, it was not there.
1: All right, let's go to Milford FC. They made the ideal start to their PSL promotion relegation playoff campaign, edging Cape Town City 1-0 at Athlone Stadium last night. And Cape Town City pushed for an equaliser, but Milford holding firm. The result sends Milford to the top of the early standings, while City now face mounting pressure ahead of their clash against Magesi, and that will be on Saturday. Now, the junior Springboks continued their ruthless form with an 82-25 demolition of Fiji at the Under-20 International Series at the Wynberg Boys High in Cape Town. South Africa will wrap up the series against Georgia at the Makota Stadium in Stellenbosch, and that will be on Saturday. On to tennis action, the top seed Aryna Sabalenka made a winning start to her French Open campaign. She had a straight sets victory over Spain's Jessica Buzas Monero. The Belarusian won 6-4, 6-2 to book her place in the second round at Roland Garros. The defending champion Coco Gauff also advanced, brushing aside fellow American Taylor Townsend 6-4, 6-love. And the home favourite Louis Boisseau exited the tournament after a straight sets defeat to Russia's Anna Kalinskaya. And finally, cycling, Jonas Vingegaard tightening his grip on the Giro d'Italia, claiming another mountaintop victory on stage 16 in Switzerland. The Danish rider attacked with just over 6 kilometres remaining before soloing to victory, extending his overall lead to more than 4 minutes. We'll be back cycling to the podium on the national briefing with more sport at the top of the hour. I am Zai Khan.
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3: Ndauleng, good morning to you. We'll start off with US consumer confidence. That seemed to have slipped in May.
4: Good morning, Kathy. Now, this comes as households in the world's biggest economy grew more concerned about rising living costs linked to the war in Iran and higher fuel prices. And the conference board's consumer confidence index fell 0.7 points to 93.1, while its measure of current economic conditions dropped to a three-month low. Although expectations for the next 6 months improved, Americans remain under pressure, with two-thirds of consumers saying they have cut back spending by buying fewer goods, delaying major purchases, and opting for cheaper alternatives. The share of respondents saying jobs are plentiful also fell to its lowest level since 2021. Now, the data is concerning because consumer spending is the biggest driver of the U.S. economy, meaning weaker confidence could eventually slow economic growth even as the labor market remains relatively stable. Now, data out of the world's second largest economy painted a more upbeat picture, with China's industrial profits surging 24.7% in April, the fastest pace since late 2023. Now, industrial profits track earnings generated by large manufacturing, mining, and utility companies, making the data an important gauge of business health, factory activity, and broader economic momentum. Now, growth accelerated from a 15.8% increase in March, supported by stronger energy prices and gains in high-tech manufacturing, particularly electronics and computing equipment. Now, profits in the oil and gas sector also returned to growth, while mining earnings jumped sharply. Still, the recovery remains uneven, with automakers and furniture manufacturers continuing to face pressure. Now, the stronger profit data comes despite signs of slowing retail sales, softer industrial output, and ongoing weakness in China's property sector. Now, the positive data out of Asia helping lift investor sentiment this morning, with regional stocks also tracking gains on Wall Street as easing tensions around the US-Iran conflict

0: and a rally in tech shares boosted risk appetite. Overnight, memory chipmaker Micron was among the top performers, helping drive gains in both the S&P 500 and the tech-heavy NASDAQ composite. The mood was more subdued on the JSE, however, with the all-share index closing slightly in the red, weighed down by higher oil prices. In currency markets, the Rand holding steady ahead of tomorrow's interest rate decision, with the currency currently at 16.36 against the dollar, 22 to the pound, and 19.04 to the euro. That's your market brief this hour. Catch you back just after 7.30.
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3: Refreshing morning, this is Katie and Jumbo Africa. Back in Gauteng, this is Katie. Just to remind you, I have mobilized a lot from University of Mpumalanga, the VC, the DVC, Vivid Listeners of Africa in Focus. They are saying this is a master class. That is Professor Tenji Meiwa and Professor Moses Mbewa. I hope young people in that province are listening as we unpack the African continent.
2: Look, what I know is that they absolutely would appreciate the shout out that you've been giving them on air. You're doing a much better job of that than I do, Advocate Mantula. I can learn a thing or two from you. Definitely, definitely. All right, so this morning then, we'll start off in Addis Ababa. There's an election coming up on the 1st of June, and the opposition there seemingly bracing for what may be a landslide for the ruling party.
3: Absolutely. Let's take our listeners back to 2021 when the party of Abiy Ahmed took 96%. We know this group before. Rwanda has shown, Uganda has shown, Cameroon has shown that. But now the elections are scheduled on the 1st of June, where Abiy Ahmed, now he's got uncontested 64 regions in the 547 constituencies in Ethiopia. The only concern is that no voting will take place in the northern part of Ethiopia. We know that area of Tigray, Mekele, where there is still tensions. And we know that Tshwane agreement is crazy, that South Africa hosted the AU to mend that peace process. But elections are now being prepared in Ethiopia, where the capital city of AU is based, Siskesi. And we will be monitoring those elections because they are very important. We are talking about 130 million citizens who will have to cast their votes on the 1st of June next month.
2: Oh, the Republic of Congo is leading by example. They're getting rid of the borders.
3: Yeah, you see, President Denis Sassou Nguesso on Africa Day, when he was meeting with the bankers in Brazzaville alongside Africa Day celebration, says that come 2027, January 1st, they will abolish visa requirements for all African citizens. Others are saying, is it a major step towards free movement and trade? One is looking at other countries that they've done. We know Kenya, Rwanda, Botswana, and other countries that have been looking at this. But others are saying it's a new chapter also for African movement of people, and as well as abolishing these visa barriers. So 2027, Congo is open for trade and for business, probably.
2: Well, we're going to have to watch what the result and the implication of that is for Congo, especially economically, because
3: absolutely,
2: if they're able to show, you know, positive economic indicators as a result, it could inspire other countries to follow suit. So in Senegal, we're seeing then attempts to try and bring that government together after those sackings that we had in the last 2 weeks.
3: Senegal, it is moving at a fast pace. Katie, Ousmane Sonko yesterday elected as the National Assembly Speaker, what they'll call the president. A fire on the other side, appointing an economist as a prime minister, Amadou Al-Minolo. This is a guy who was a former central banker in Senegal. And Sonko came very clear to say, but you have appointed a new prime minister. There was no consultation. So there are issues and tissues, but no further issues. Let's follow Senegal closely, security, because this is worrying when you see the two young leaders fighting. Now, the other one is the Speaker of Parliament, the President, the Executive have to account to Parliament. How are we going to work with that separation of powers rather than it might be confrontation and conflict of powers in that Parliament?
2: It does seem that too many decisions are being made while there's, you know, the situation is in flux. I don't know where all of this is going to lead. Our historical archives, we go into the 27th of May, 1963.
3: I am going to the land of Kenya, Nairobi, where 63 years ago, Mzee Jomo Kenyatta was elected as the Prime Minister of Kenya after his party, the Kenyan African National Union, won the country's first general elections. You will recall Kenyatta was arrested for them for being active in the Mau Mau rebellion, released in 1961. 1963, gets into the seat of prime minister. 1964, became the first president of the Republic of Kenya. This is the father of Uhuru Kenyatta, the late Mzee. Asante sana, Sitseti, HFM, leading the conversation and observing the Africa Month.

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1: It's not about the score. 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
2: SAFM, guiding you through the rush hour traffic.
3: Good morning. Major delays. A very, very substantial backlog this morning coming from the South Albert and Germiston on your way through to Galilee's overnight. Overrunning roadworks. Only one lane open through Heldenes up to Van Buren. You can imagine the chaos. The N3 back to Grey Avenue. If you're coming in from Spraytview, you'll get to Grey and then you'll stop. If you're coming out of Albert, you get through Reading Interchange and then you'll stop at Fortrecker. And then both of those highways jam solidly through Elands, up past the cement factory, through Heldenes and up to Van Buren. I would think if you're heading for a flight connection out of Germiston Alberton and you're on that highway towards Van Buren, you'll probably be late. It's that sort of backlog this morning. So one of the options is off at Elands. Take the N17 down to the Rondebolt Road exit. Rondebolt Road up through Boxburg. It becomes the R21 straight through Jet Park and into the airport that way. Very heavy, worth avoiding. Also crashing on the R21 around Pomona Road. That's causing a delay both ways between Pomona and the R23. If you're airport bound or trying to get through to Pretoria, it's heavy. A crash on Pretoria's N1 south at Haasfontein. Big backlogs from the N4 Emmerich-Lenny Highway already. No light through the Dusport Tunnel, Transylvania at Vomhagen. That's a bit of a nightmare. And day three of major delays coming out of Durban's Ottawa Verulam area on the way down to Phoenix. Those roadworks on the R102 backlogging everything again this morning. And Cape Town busy but fairly standard across the highways. No major incidents, just a lot of traffic. Rob Byrne, SAFM Traffic.
2: You are listening to the National Briefing with Kathy Mutlahlana.
4: It's 6:48. Let's get into this story now. In just a few weeks, the country is going to be marking half a century since the young people of Soweto walked into police bullets on the 16th of June. And that's really commemorating the uprisings of 1976. Well, from tomorrow, WITS and its partners host the first ever academic conference to bring scholars and the actual student leaders of 76 in one room. It's under the banner 1976 at 50. And this is to reclaim the radical history behind what we now mostly see as a day off and lots of braaiing. That's what public holidays in South Africa have become, right? Professor Noor Niftahuddin joins us. Prof, good morning to you. Thank you for your time. So this conference, of course, is the first one, at least that's how it's being put, that brings scholars and surviving student leaders of 76 into the same room. What is it that you're hoping to evoke and do through this?
5: Thanks, Kathy, and good morning. Thank you for the opportunity. Yes, we do think it is probably the first conference of its kind. We have set ourselves a number of aims. I should say that we've been working with organizations like the Seth Masibuko Foundation for more than 18 months to try and put together this conference. And the aim really is to move away, as you said, from the annual celebration of Youth Day that have been stripped off the meaning of the significance of 1976. So we have a number of people who are presenting papers, more than 40 papers and several round tables in conversations to draw attention to the significance of 1976, and importantly, to try and understand the underlying causes and also the way that young people in Soweto and elsewhere in the country were politicized very quickly. They created organizations. The photographs that we see about the uprising, including the very famous photo by Sam Nzima of Hector Peterson after he was shot, often portray the uprising simply as a violent eruption, as a riot. But in fact, we know that it was a peaceful march against the imposition of Afrikaans. And across the country, and this is a really important part of the conference, demonstrations happened in solidarity with the young people in Soweto. And there were protests not only in June, but especially in August and September across the country. Cape Town became an important center of protests in which, you know, so-called colored and African students got together in protest. And so there were all these really significant moments that happened across the country. And in our mind, very few people know and understand what happened, not only on the day, but how the protests completely transformed politics in South Africa. This uprising in 1976, together with the worker strikes in 1973, really marked a decisive change in the political landscape of the country.
4: And what you're saying is really important. Sometimes for the purposes of narrative setting, right? Histories are framed in a particular way, as with the Soweto, as with the 76 uprisings, that they're centered largely on Soweto. And what you're saying around the fact that there's a broader national story that has been written out of our memory, I believe that's quite critical. Just unpack that for us, and what you believe is lost to our country when we don't tell the full story.
5: Yes, Cathy, I do think, firstly, we must remember that Soweto was the epicenter. This is where the early organizations happened, where young people, Seth Masibuko, Spongile Mkabela, and many others, Tsietse Mashinini, these were key figures, right? But what had happened around the country from the early 1970s were perhaps two key things. So one was that the number of students, black students in high schools, increased exponentially, in part because it was pressure by industry for more semi-skilled workers, right? And second, so the number of students across, black students across the country, grew significantly, which meant that high school students became an important social force. There were millions of students in schools, larger than any other time in the history. Secondly, was the significance of black consciousness. This new population of students became politicized in many ways, but they embraced the ideas of black consciousness. So when one thinks of the national uprising, it's really important to remember, you know, the kind of politics that informed the movement of students. And of course, conditions in these schools, in Bantu education schools and schools in colored and Indian areas, particularly in the poor areas, deteriorated, you know, significantly in the 1970s. And there was significant pressure by students, you know, to demand better education. And so that while the protests were, you know, erupted in Soweto first, it represented or reflected discontent among students across the country. That is why one had, you know, in various parts of the country, including in rural areas, by the way, which very few people know about, small towns, students marched immediately, as well as in bigger townships like Alex and the East Rand townships in Guguletu, Nyanga, Langa, and Cape Town. So the national character of the protest is important because it created the foundation, one of a new movement that grew from the late 1970s right, and into the 1980s, but also built organizations, which was critically important.
4: Professor Noor Niftahuddin, you're certainly going to be hearing more on that particular conference that's going to be held at the University of the Witwatersrand. And I wonder, you know, what do you think can come out and should come out of gatherings of this nature? I mean, some people argue that it's mostly for nostalgic purposes, you know, so people can walk down memory lane, remember the past, its challenges, its victories. But surely there must be a greater meaning that even a generation of 2026 can draw, not only from the protest, but just from the spirit of that generation. So I'll take some of your reflections on that too.
2: This is where the day begins with Kathy Mutlahlana on the National Briefing.
4: Well, what began as a shutdown over water, roads and jobs in Mangaung has now turned into days of looting, and it's impacted immigrant-owned shops that have been stripped bare. This is in Bloemfontein and in Botshabelo in particular. Buses have been stoned, schools shut, and more than 140 people arrested. Potso Mutoko is the individual or the man in charge of the National Service Delivery Forum. Potso, good morning to you. Thanks for your time this morning. So let's talk about this shutdown then that has affected Bloemfontein. What were you hoping to achieve through it?
6: Well, thanks, Chippy. And I would say we wanted to get some changes on some certain things, particularly on city demand.
4: But so because, I'm going to ask you to try and move around. The connection to you isn't great, and I'm struggling to hear you. So maybe if you can just move around, it might improve the quality of signal that we have. But yes, tell us about this protest.
6: Yeah. Okay. As I said, the protest mainly was about city delivery. And our intention was just to shut down the head office of the Mangaung Metro, where corruption is rife, and also the certain provincial departments where this maladministration that we have been raising for quite some time now. And our community should understand that the shutdown action was undertaken as a direct response to ongoing city delivery challenges affecting our people, particularly the state of roads, the budget system toilets that we have here, and we are forced to live as if everything is normal under conditions that's unbearable. And also we have corruption at highest best here in the Mangaung. You know, with the companies that are funded to loot our money and rent no services. And I can challenge those in authorities to tell us our water reservoirs are not guarded. We've got evidence of that. But there are companies that are invoicing the municipality for such services.
4: Sorry to come in. I'm going to ask you to please try and move us off speakerphone and speak directly into your handset so that we can hear you a bit better. So for all intents and purposes, you began this shutdown as steps in action against a government that has failed in delivering. Let's remind ourselves, right, of the fact that Mangaung itself has been placed under national administration. So there's nothing new in as far as the state of affairs is concerned. But why then has the shutdown become what it is? Why are shops being looted? Why does it seem that there are, you know, migrants that are also being attacked now in Mangaung? You also have workers and school children being negatively affected. People are walking 10 kilometers to get around because you are not allowing vehicles, buses, taxis, you're not allowing them into the community.
6: Directly, not myself personally, particularly so, but it is an action that's undertaken by stakeholders, not only myself also. I am the representative of the stakeholder forum that decided on this particular action. And of course, the main purpose was to address the same challenges that was seen, and that was becoming more problematic.
4: Right. But so, yeah, I'm so sorry. We're going to have to leave it there for now. The quality of that connection simply is not great. We will try to get perhaps Potso up on a different line just to understand what is happening in Bloemfontein. So by all means, it seems that shutdown is continuing. They do seem to have reached some kind of consensus around allowing taxis to operate yet again. If you're out in Bloemfontein and you've been affected, please tell us what is the latest with regard to the shutdown. We'd love to hear from you. The numbers to dial 086-000-2032. That's for our studio line, 086-000-2032. It's 7 o'clock. Time for your latest news on Della. Good morning.
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0: Thank you, Kathy. On the top stories, departure of Ghanaians on repatriation, flight delayed and accused in DJ Waras murder case expected in court. For SAFM News, I am Ondelambana and a very good morning. The departure of 300 Ghanaians on a repatriation flight from the OR Tambo International Airport has been delayed. This after it emerged that their flight manifest or list has been amended and some of them are yet to be processed. Earlier, the High Commissioner to Pretoria, Benjamin Kofi Kwashi, said that the South African Home Affairs Department had vetted the group. The repatriation of the first group of Ghanaians follows a recent wave of protests against undocumented immigrants in South Africa. Ditaba Tsotetsi reports.
1: We're still here at the OR Tambo International Airport waiting for this flight to depart to Ghana. Now they are still busy processing these Ghanaians who are willing to go back home. You can imagine it's a high number, like 300 people that are being processed there. So far, more than half of these people who are departing today have been processed. The High Commissioner also said that this is the first group that they are taking home today. But in total, they are expecting around 800 or more than 1,000 Ghanaians who are willing to go back home. We remember the decision was prompted by the wave of protests in South Africa against undocumented immigrants. So the Ghanaians are saying they want to go back home because they feel unsafe in South Africa. They say they fear for their lives and also they feel unwelcomed by South Africans.
0: Meanwhile, the ANC National Executive Committee has urged the premiers of all the 9 provinces to create a team which will respond to any conflict between South Africans and undocumented migrants. This follows an urgent meeting between ministers in the Justice, Crime Prevention and Security cluster at the Union Buildings in Pretoria. They discussed ways of addressing rising tensions in the country over undocumented migrants. ANC Secretary General Fikile Mbalula addressed the media in Johannesburg yesterday.
2: The NEC urges every provincial premier in the Republic to activate a quick response team on immigrant tensions in their province, working in concurrence with SAPS, the prosecuting authority and the Department of Home Affairs, the Department of Social Development, the Provincial Disaster Management Centres and the National Disaster Management Centre.
0: The accused in the DJ Waras murder case are expected to be back in the Johannesburg Magistrates Court today. Media personality Warwick Stock, popularly known as DJ Waras, was shot dead in the Johannesburg CBD in December last year. Two accused, Victor Majola, who is alleged to have orchestrated the killing, and Amindo Pakula, believed to be the gunman, are facing charges of premeditated murder and conspiracy to commit murder. Police believe the incident was a planned hit which happened when DJ Waras was working at a building near the Carlton Centre. They suspect that it is linked to disputes surrounding security operations at the building. The accused remain in custody as investigations continue. The Gauteng Cooperative Governance and Traditional Affairs Department has directed municipalities to ensure that there is alternative water supply as Rainwater embarks on its planned infrastructure maintenance. The maintenance is due to take place from the 29th of this month to the 2nd of next month. It is expected to leave some areas with poor pressure to no water. The department has instructed that there should be sufficient water tankers for residents. Spokesperson Thiongongi says they met with municipalities who presented their preparedness status.
3: COPTA committed to enhanced monitoring and the activation of emergency response mechanisms to ensure rapid intervention where required. Through the Gauteng Operations Centre on Water Security, housed at the Provincial Disaster Management Centre in Midrand, COPTA will be monitoring and supporting municipalities during the period for rapid response.
0: Israel says it has attacked the new head of militant group Hamas's military wing in Gaza, despite the nominal ceasefire there. Mohammed Odeh was appointed after Israel killed his predecessor this month. Palestinian health officials say 3 people have been killed and more than 20 others wounded in an Israeli strike on a residential building in Gaza City. This man was caught up in the Israeli military strike.
4: There was a sudden airstrike by Israeli warplanes. It was a surprise. They hit a rooftop apartment in a building with 3 missiles, and they weren't simple missiles, they were heavy ones. There is no ceasefire. Day and night there's shelling. The shelling is constant here. They say there's a ceasefire, but there is none for us. This is the atmosphere during Eid al-Adha. As you can see, it is Eid now.
0: Recapping the top story, the departure of 300 Ghanaians on a repatriation flight from the Ora Tambo International Airport has been delayed. I'm Ndlambana for SFM News Headlines at 7:30.
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7: It's a very good morning to you in your SAFM sports headlines. Soccer news. Kaizer Chiefs stealing the spotlight again, this time by firing their coaches after a week dominated by Orlando Pirates and Mamelodi Sundowns. Let's also bring you tennis action from the French Open. Yannick Sinner cruising past Clément Tabor. That's in the opener. We'll have all the details around 7:30.
8: SAFM, guiding you through the rush hour traffic.
9: Good morning. Major backlogs heading through to Van Buren and therefore Galilee's on the N3 North, overrunning overnight roadworks around Van Buren. Major delays. They start on the N3 North at Grey Avenue, so that's just after Sprayview. They start around the Reading interchange on the N12 eastbound into Elands, and they're all joined up through to Van Buren. And of course, a lot of the sort of local alternatives are seeing some very heavy traffic volumes as well this morning. So if you're moving Alberton, Germiston through to Bedford, you just stay off that N3. The further you are away from it, the easier the traffic will be. It really is very heavily backed up. Crash on the R21 between Pomona Road and the Benoni exit. Heavy both ways to and from the airport. Crashing on Pretoria's N1 South near Rigel. Big queues coming from Stormfall this morning. If you're coming in from Montana, that's a major delay all the way through to Gaasfontein. And traffic lights out. Transoranje at Vom Hagen causing backlogs through that Dustport tunnel. Durban Day 3 of major queues out of Ottawa-Verulam on your way to Phoenix. Roadworks on the R102. Major delays on that route. Chris Harney spillover down to Phoenix Highway, and again just through Ottawa, everything really, really busy. What you went through Monday, Tuesday, going through again today. Came down R300 loaded between Stellenbosch Arterial and the N1 heading north. N1 inbound Platycliff to Coburg interchange busy, and the M5 seeing some traffic this morning, moving slow from Ottery right up to the N1 Coburg interchange. With your traffic update, I'm Rob Byrne.
8: The National Briefing on SAFM. Clarity, context and conversation. This is where the day begins with Kathy Mutlatlana on the National Briefing.

It's 9 after 7 o'clock. You're listening to the National Briefing as we bring you clarity, context, and conversation. Coming up on the show in this hour, we go inside President Cyril Ramaphosa's legal gamble to stop his impeachment. We also look at the 31 MPs who could ultimately decide his political fate. But before that, government says the fire damaged wards at Charlotte Maxeke Academic Hospital will finally reopen in August, 5 years after the fire. Ministers insist that that commitment is different this time around. The obvious question, though, is why should the public believe them now? We'll unpack that shortly. And then one of South Africa's great custodians of storytelling, Dr. Gcina Mhlophe, continues her reflections on the reality check this week. And she says the arts are not just an added extra in education, but they're essential to how a nation remembers, imagines, and raises in its children. We'd of course also want to hear from you throughout the show. The numbers to dial for our studio line, 086-000-2032. That's 086-000-2032. On the WhatsApp voice note line, 0614-104-107. That's where you can send your text messages and your WhatsApp voice notes on 0614-104-107. And of course, we'll have all your important updates, traffic, weather, markets coming up within the next hour.

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1: All right, so we start off this hour. It's 12 after 7 o'clock, taking a look at this story. And the NPA now has filed a complaint against the magistrate in the Joe Sebanyoni matter. It believes that the magistrate's conduct and orders issued against its prosecutor raises serious concerns. The NPA spokesperson is Kaiser Khanyago. He joins us on the line. Mr. Khanyago, good morning to you. Thanks for your time. So it looks like the NPA has made somewhat of a 360 turn here. When this matter first came to the public attention and to public light, it seemed that your prosecutor was the one in the wrong and that he had abandoned and derelicted his duty, but seemingly that was not the case.
3: Thank you very much, Casey, and to the listeners. We didn't basically make a U-turn. At the time when this matter happened last week Monday, the information before us was just the fact that the prosecutor didn't come to court. And therefore, what we then did was to then deal with that particular issue, which is the prosecutor, to say, let's suspend you so that you can have time to come and explain to us what happened. And then that is what then happened. But at the same time, we started other two processes. The one process that we started was to then engage with our legal team around what really happened so that we then get the transcript from the court on what really happened to deal with the issue of the prosecutor being found guilty of not coming to court by implication being given a warrant of arrest. And that we looked at it and we realized that that was done in a manner that is not really in compliance with the law, because he was found convicted basically in absentia and all of those. Therefore, we then started that second process by doing the leave to appeal. And then now we looked at the conduct of the magistrate separate from the leave to appeal,
1: sure,
3: which is now this issue around that we took to the Magistrates Commission.
1: The point, Mr. Khanyago, is that you suspended him even before you had a version on record about what he says happened.
3: Yeah, that was because at the time we were trying to get hold of him ourselves and we couldn't. And that is what we had to do at the time, because we were responding to something that has happened. And unfortunately, that was the case. Then he then later surfaced a day after to then give us the indication.
1: Do you think your actions now retrospectively were premature, and what is the status of that suspension?
3: No, it was not premature in the sense that we were confronted with a situation that is putting the organization into disrepute. And we felt that something had to be done at the time. And now the process is still continuing. The internal investigation is happening, because it's not only the prosecutor that we are looking at. We are looking at the whole process, because when he came back to us, there were other things that were said that about other people not doing what they are supposed to do. Therefore, we are looking at that. If it clears them, so be it.
1: There have been reports that he received messages on his way to court that morning that if he had arrived, he would be assassinated. Are those true?
3: That is his version. Therefore, those are some of the things that we are testing, but that is what he indicated to us.
1: Is he receiving protection?
3: He was receiving protection from the day the matter was put onto the run. Yes, if for those who were in the court, they would know that every time he arrived, he was coming with the security from both our security and the police.
1: Have you found a reason to increase his security? I mean, if it was enough for him to not show up on the day, does he genuinely feel that his life is under threat, just merely doing his job in this matter?
3: Yeah, I can't tell you about the increase or not increase because it will be a breach of security itself. But we are making sure that he's safe.
1: Yes, but do you believe his life is under threat?
3: Every time there is a high profile case like that, we do that protection purely because we believe that the prosecutors need to be protected. And in this particular instance, we believe that what he is indicating might be correct. But like I said, we are finalizing our investigation around this matter.
1: Okay, we're going to leave it there. Kaiser Khanyaro speaks for the National Prosecuting Authority. And of course, now they've called, the magistrate's actions into question, and they are following this matter up. On to this story now around the Charlotte Maxeke Academic Hospital, where the officials that were part of the ministerial visit to the facility yesterday say that it will reopen its doors, at least the wards that have been closed will reopen in August, while the parking lot will be reopened in October. Professor Alex van der Heerde is chair of Social Security Systems Administration and Management Studies at Wits School of Governance. So at the heart of the challenges, Professor van der Heerde, is procurement, and really a procurement system that is in collapse. Do you get a sense that how the officials are responding to it by moving from manual electronic procurement systems to electronic procurement systems, that that's going to deal with the issue?
4: And I think that we need a complete revamp of South Africa's public procurement regime, because at this point in time, it is entirely capturable. And that's largely the consequences of that we're seeing across municipalities and the Gauteng Department of Health and the National Department of Health and the South African Police Services. And that's where essentially your top structures of your procurement process, your CFO, your head of department, your head of supply chain, are all appointed politically at the end of the day. And so a new MEC with a network comes in. They sweep out the old guys, they put in a new team, and they can basically capture that procurement system from top to bottom and protect illegal conduct all the way through. So the making the system transparent is an important measure to improving, minimizing this kind of risk, but it's not sufficient on its own. But transparency by default is what's required. That's not in the current legislative framework. By default means everything is made public on public dashboards and information for everybody to check and review, with automatic escalations where there are red flags which can be automated. That's basically where you go with public procurement systems, because they just attract criminals. So South Africa's public procurement system has essentially wreaked havoc across South Africa. And that's why we are seeing such a decline in the quality of public service delivery.
1: There is, of course, this perception that what we are seeing happening in Gauteng may be worse than elsewhere in the country. We take a look at Tembisa Hospital, which was referenced by the finance minister yesterday, and how you see similar patterns of corruption that were identified there also coming into play when it comes to Charlotte Maxeke Academic Hospital. And one then just wonders, other calls. Yesterday we had Dr. José Letlape on air, and he said that the Department of Health in this province needs to be placed under administration, that that's the only way one is going to be able to deal with these issues. Would you agree with that?
4: Yes, I would agree that, in fact, this department needs to be put under administration. The only issue is how will that administration be applied? Because what's happened typically in the past is they've treated it as a technical problem. It's not. It's a corruption problem right from the top. So you look at Tembisa and the rest, and note that what was happening at Tembisa Hospital only came to light because Babita Deokaran was assassinated and News 24 focused on doing an analysis of it. If they hadn't done that, we wouldn't know about it. And the same thing that was happening at Tembisa is happening in other hospitals. And we've seen the fires and so on that happened at hospitals and at the Bank of Lisbon building, which is the head of department for the Gauteng province. All of these were instances where evidence was potentially being destroyed as part of, and this includes fires at Tembisa Hospital as well, of the documentation that was being investigated around the Tembisa fraud. So it's right, but the problem is that the top structures have not taken any action to deal with the corruption and have actually been part of hiding information, not disclosing, not investigating, not appointing proper forensic investigators, not replacing criminals who are operating in many of the hospitals and at the top levels of the Gauteng department. So all of that suggests that if you put under administration, the logic is you go in and you remove that top structure, you replace the top structure with people that can be trusted, and then you get out of there, because administration doesn't work unless you put in place people who can actually run the system. But typically, they just centralize it and keep the rotten apples in the departments. And so the administration, the Section 100s, don't work because you basically leave them infected. So you've got to go in, remove, replace, get out, and run the system properly.
1: Okay.
4: But you do need to initiate investigations and deal with this rot, but it is deep in the Gauteng Department of Health.
1: Professor Alex van der Heever, let me thank you for your time then on this particular story.
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1: Well, let's get into this story now. It's 24 after 7. The president filing his application to review the Phalaphala report in the Western Cape High Court. Bophelo Seleka is an independent legal analyst. Bophelo, good morning. Thanks for your time. The issue I want us to focus on is what the president's legal papers bring up, and it's around the parliamentary process, right? The impeachment process. He's not outright asking for an interdict, but he certainly does not want to see that process continue while his matter is still being considered for review in the courts.
7: Good morning, Cathy. You're absolutely right. The president anchors his review essentially on three grounds. The first one is a common law review, and the second would be a constitutional principle of legality, which requires that all public power be exercised lawfully, rationally, and within the bounds of the authority it's conferred upon. And the third one is a direct constitutional challenge to the panel's actions and the constitutionality of the process itself. So it's narrower and it's more of a targeted attack. And that's where the argument of the panel in the papers of the president state that it acted irrationally, exceeded or misunderstood its mandate, and acted in a manner inconsistent with the constitution. So his papers, at least from our reading, identifies four respects in which the president submits that the panel allegedly misunderstood its mandate. And before engaging those, it's important to establish what the panel's mandate actually was from the terms of reference. And a cursory reading would tell us that the panel was asked or was required to consider any preliminary inquiry relating to a motion and thereafter make a recommendation whether sufficient evidence exists to show that the president committed any act constituting a ground for removal. That's the core of what's coming out of the papers.
1: Do you anticipate the president having issues with this particular review being heard, given the issue of timelines? Will the court accept that it's launched off the back of the Constitutional Court hearing and therefore it has the timelines for review has not subscribed?
7: Absolutely not. What I do anticipate is an internal contradiction that the court may point out. And the first problem is that the president concedes that the panel was conducting a preliminary assessment, and he says so explicitly. But then he expects it to have applied a standard that goes beyond what a constitutionally constituted preliminary inquiry requires. And if we were to phrase it simply, one can simply not say or use a tertiary standard when marking a grade 7 exam paper. The standard must engage or match the stage. The second problem that I think we need to highlight is that President Ramaphosa never denies what sufficient evidence means within the context of a preliminary inquiry. He adopts a higher vague threshold which exceeds the confines of Rule 129G. And he approaches this like a trial, which I think is wrong. But in doing so, he acknowledges that it is just a preliminary phase. And that contradiction, as stated earlier, is embedded in the papers themselves. And I expect the court to point it out to him.
1: Do you also expect Parliament to enter the fray, given that there are mentioned and parliamentary process then is also being brought into scrutiny here?
7: I don't expect so. And this is where the papers, for me at least, become particularly interesting. The president does not bring an interdict, but he's very deliberate in his signal to the National Assembly in his papers that he will seek an interdict if Parliament proceeds with the impeachment committee process before the review is determined. So the question then might be, why not bring the interdict already? I think there are three reasons for this. The first one is a threshold problem. To obtain an interdict, you must satisfy the requirements of a clear right that is being infringed. And we can go on and on about that. But I want to focus on the third one, and I think it's most significant. Bringing an interdict now would require a court to halt a constitutionally mandated parliamentary process. And that is a separation of powers argument, Kathy, that will be waiting to be deployed against him. That any court that asks to interdict Parliament from proceeding with a process that the Constitutional Court itself ordered revived would face an extraordinarily uncomfortable position.
1: Well, Pilo Seleke, it certainly seems that, yeah, there's very little room to maneuver on this one. He's an independent legal analyst. It's 7:30 on Dela. Good morning.
8: Good morning, Kathy. And on the news headlines, it's now clear how many Ghanaian nationals will be repatriated today. This after the flight manifest was amended after a large number showed at the OR Tambo International Airport in an effort to get on the repatriation flight. City of Johannesburg officials say they are confident that the High Court will rule in their favor in the Marble Towers case this morning. And the veteran Texas Senator John Cornyn has lost a primary election to a challenger that U.S. President Donald Trump has endorsed. A full update follows at the top of the hour.
2: SAFM, guiding you through the rush hour traffic.
9: Good morning. Major delay still with us coming out of Alberton and Germiston on the run through to Bedford View this morning. If you're en route towards Gillooly, so heads up, you want to get some alternative route to stay off the highways. It's the overnight roadworks that overran at Van Buren, plus the normal restrictions at Heldenhays. Traffic's heavy. It's all the way back through Grey Avenue, deep into Germiston territory on the N3. It's all the way back to the Reading interchange, R59 on the N12. Those highways merging at Elandsen all the way up to Van Buren. All the side roads and local alternatives absolutely full and heaving as well. Major delays if you want to get from Albert and Germiston through Bedford View this morning. Mike 1's pretty heavy, Boysons, all the way through to about Melrose. So slow on your way to Sandton. N1 14th Avenue out to Willie Mundell is quite slow. A crash on the R21 between Pomona Road and the R23 Benoni exit. Heavy both ways to and from the airport into that scene. Pretoria's got a crash and a breakdown in one south at Gaasfontein. Very heavy traffic queuing all the way back to Storumful Road this morning. Durban, there's a vehicle burning on the N2 North between Gateway and Sabaya. If you're on your way to the airport, that is jam-packed. Day three of major delays from Verulam down to Phoenix because of the roadworks on the R102 and just heavy pressure on local alternatives. Breakdown, Durban's N2 going south after Spaghetti Junction. That's slow. Also, the N2 North from the M7 through Spaghetti Junction into the works area is pretty heavy. And if you're driving Cape Town this morning, queues on the M5 coming through from Grassy Park and Retreat. Big traffic up towards the Kenilworth Race Course Road exit behind that Ottery Road, absolutely solid going west into the M5. With your traffic update, I'm Rob Byrne.
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1: It's 7:33. Oh, Zai Khan, Chiefs stealing the spotlight, but not the kind of spotlight that we want. But I guess the right kind of spotlight, right? Because Chiefs now getting its house in order. Not nice seeing Pirates and Sundowns and all of these other teams winning.
10: I know. Let's just recap. Pirates won the league. Sundowns won Africa. And Chiefs, they found a way, okay, into our headlines. Okay, it's brand power. We'll give it to them. But to be fair, you know, they've got a new coach. They're casting their net wide. They have, you know, not renewed the contract.

0: along the way. So the Kaizer Chiefs' search for a new coach appears to be gathering pace. Also gathering pace, President Cyril Ramaphosa hosting the national team's official farewell dinner in Pretoria tonight, with Coach Bruce expected to announce his final 26-man squad during the event. After naming an initial 32-player prelim group last week, he will have to drop at least six players from that list for the World Cup. It's mandatory for each participating team to have three goalkeepers, meaning one of the four on the preliminary list has to go. It won't be Ronwin Williams. He's the captain-elect and a player that's back in form, just like the newcomers who Bruce selected for the most recent friendly international against Panama, players who provided that spark that was missing at AFCON. Here's Coach Bruce.
1: I'm 100% sure that it will be there when we go to World Cup, and it will be already there now for the friendlies, and that's why we changed some things also in the team. I think we need some new impulses, and that will certainly reinstall the Bafana Bafana DNA.
0: All right, let's go to rugby. Junior Springbok captain Vusi Moyo hailing his side's maturity and cohesion after their 82-25 victory over Fiji in the Under-20 International Series taking place in Cape Town. Moyo slotted 11 of 12 conversions for 22 points. South Africa, who ran in 12 tries, now face Georgia in Stellenbosch on Saturday as preparations continue for next month's Junior World Championships. And let's go to some cricket. The defending champions, the Royal Challengers Bengaluru, have reached the Indian Premier League final by beating the Gujarat Titans by 92 runs in qualifier one. Now, today, Sunrisers Hyderabad will play the Rajasthan Royals for its an eliminator, and Gujarat will play the winner in qualify two. Let's go to tennis. Top-ranked Jannik Sinner routed the number 171 Clément Tabor 6-1, 6-3, 6-4 in the first round of French Open to extend his winning streak to 30 matches. Here's Sinner.
2: You know, I'm happy to play night. I'm happy to play day, you know, whenever they put me. And then we see, you know. I think I handled the heat very well in the Wells. It was very hot this year, so I didn't have any issues there. We prepared us in a good way. Of course, here different heats, but the humidity is not as tough as maybe in Australia or US. But
0: and that's your sport. We'll serve it up some more. Top of the hour for the national briefing. I'm Zai Khan.
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4: Ndauleng, good morning again. So this, of course, is the kind of story that will have us holding our breath. South Africa's leading indicator rises, and this is ahead of the interest rate announcement.
5: That's right, Kathy. Now the print points to the economy showing signs of improving momentum, with stronger money supply growth, firmer vehicle sales, and increased building activity supporting the latest business cycle data ahead of tomorrow's interest rate decision. Now, the composite leading business cycle indicator compiled by the South African Reserve Bank rose 7.5% year on year in March and 2.4% month on month. The indicator is closely monitored because it aims to predict economic activity several months ahead, offering an early signal on the direction of the economy. Higher commodity prices for key exports and improved job adds also contributed to the increase. However, economists caution the figures remain backward-looking and may not yet reflect more recent global uncertainty and oil price pressures that could weigh on growth and inflation expectations. Then over in company news, retailer Pepco is a step closer to launching its new Bank Plus B after securing regulatory approval. Now, plans to launch the bank are set for April next year, and Pepco will use its network of more than 6,500 stores to combine digital and in-store banking services, targeting 1.8 million primary banking customers within 5 years. The retailer says it already processes roughly 22 million cash-in and cash-out transactions annually, alongside four

0: million bill payments, highlighting the scale of its existing financial services ecosystem. Now, the announcement comes alongside strong interim earnings, with profit rising 10.3% and revenue climbing 13.2%, supported by growth in its core retail operations, with brands like Pep Home and Ackermans posting growth. The update also comes as competition intensifies among retailers and digital banks targeting South Africa's underbanked consumers. Now, shifting to equities, trade is expected to remain volatile as investors keep a close eye on developments between the US and Iran, along with movements in the oil price. Now, Brent crude currently trading below $98 a barrel, setting the stage for another mixed day on the JSE. Globally, markets are finding support from a rally in tech shares, with both US futures and Asian stocks lifted by gains in US memory chip maker Micron and South Korean firm SK Hynix. Then in currency markets, the rand remains relatively steady ahead of tomorrow's interest rate announcement, trading at 16.36 to the dollar, 22 to the pound, and 19 to the euro. And that's where I leave things with you today. Catch you bright and early again tomorrow morning. I'm Ntaoleng Letshela for the National Briefing.
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4: It's 7:42. Let's get into our reality check for today. And Dr. Gqinam Mhlophe continues her reflections for us on the reality check this week, our segment that causes us to pause, reflect, and think seriously about the state of South Africa. Not just what's happening, but why it's happening, what it's costing us, and what must be done to change it. And we're just aiming to deepen the national conversation and to ask about the practical steps that we need to build the South Africa we want. So, Dr. Mhlophe, good morning to you. It's a pleasure yet again to host you on our segment this morning. And today, you want to continue building on the foundation that you have set, but you're asking us, to draw on lessons from those who came before us, the names that we need to remember. What is Chanting the Bridges and Interventional Dialogue?
5: Oh, good morning, Kathy. What an honor to be with you on this program again. I'm grateful to be able to talk about what really, really moves me. Chanting the Bridges is what I always call us honoring, remembering, recognizing those who came before us. They lay down for us to cross over, to be where we are here today. The sacrifices they made. And sometimes we take people's sacrifices for granted. I think we have come to a place where we are so good at looking at the terrible times, the uncertainty, the selfishness, the greed, the fear that comes from all of that. And we think, oh, woe is me. And we almost don't see that it is possible to go across. When these great names and great pioneers were working and fighting and striving to make a better South Africa, things were worse than they are today. And so we can do this. We can really learn from their lessons, from their experiences. So the moaning and blaming and crying is not going to be the answer for us. I think I must call on somebody that very few people, I don't even think that you know this name, the great poetess Nonsi Zimgqwetho. She says, Ume phezukwamatye uyakhwaza ngezwi eliphezulu uthi mayibuye iAfrika, mayibuye iAfrika. IAfrika ayiyanga ndawo, buya wena. You are standing on big rocks, calling out loud in a big voice. You say, come back, Africa. Come back, Africa. Africa hasn't gone anywhere. You must come back. I'm looking at the fact that we've veered so far away from the main road, the path that we should have taken when we say we are a free nation. And we make these big statements, and we have got these significant dates, and we celebrate them. And sometimes I'm thinking, why use the word celebrate? Can we commemorate? Can we honor? Can we go back and readjust our journey and look at the moral compass of a nation? When I look at that as well, we can come back. We can come back to the main road. No nation has ever go so far away from the main road and not be able to come back the wheel. We need the wheel, not political only, but civic society, community, homes, the central fireplaces always in the house, in the home, to bring back all of that. And I say, let's call out loud the names of those who came before us. Many of those names are hardly ever mentioned, and I don't understand how. Whether you're looking in the heritage space, when I talk about the great names like Okhabo Mngoma or Babu Machikiza, when I talk about Philip Tabane, when I talk about Sophie Mqina, talk about Mamlindiwe Mabuza, I'm talking about big names, or Stephen Mantubiko, yes, Siyabakhumbula, or Reverend Fikeni, Sibabize Ngamagama of Joseph Shabalala, in the heritage space as well as in the political space, or Babu Mutlana, Obabu Sofa Sonke Mpanza, in the business space, Obabu Mutanga Mamponya, Smabize, or Roger Sishi. There are so many people that have made things better wherever they were. The midwife, the pioneer, the torchbearer, Umamu Sisulu. I think of somebody who did so much for your nation. Think about them. Think about them. Say their names out loud. And why are there schools in South Africa where history is not taught? How is that even possible? It's atrocious. How can we remember those people and be inspired by their achievements? When we are inspired by their achievements, we know that we can do better. We know that we can have the courage again to say they lay down for us. Remember their teachings, how they led by example with integrity. History, her story, unromanticized, mind you, unromanticized, because nobody is perfect. These will empower us. They will reignite our fire, our courage to do good. In this South Africa we are living in, it's not only unique. We think that only South Africa is going through all of this. Let's look across the borders in other countries. People are going through unnecessary wars in different parts of the world. The world is shifting, is moving so badly. It's almost like there's no turning back. It's almost like the globe is turning so fast that it cannot even keep up with the sun. I think we can come back to the main road as a nation. Let's look at also what it is that we talk about when we are alone, when we're not on public platforms, when we say, this is not right. This is not supposed to be like this. That integrity is when you are alone looking at yourself in the mirror. When you are looking at yourself in the mirror, you say, they must do this. They must fix this. Who is they? How about you playing your part as well in whatever line of work you are in? I know that sometimes you feel so small. I have heard that somebody, one of the proverbs from our African continent says, if you ever feel small for some reason or other, you've never spent a night with a mosquito. So you can never be too small to do anything. We must make a difference. It's a call to action. And look at flowers. A flower has to be broken open in order to bloom. South Africa has got to be that flower. Ubabu Jonas Gwangwa used to talk about flowers of the nation. Can we be those flowers of the nation and be prepared? It's painful to be broken open. When we are broken open, when we bloom and greet the sun and say, thank you that the sun is still shining and I'm still here. Let's be broken open, feel the pain and make a difference. And I call that chanting the bridges, honoring those who lay down for us to cross so that we are here today, pick up our weapons and move forward. Ngiyabonga.
4: Ah, Dr. Glina Mhlophe, what does one say? I mean, so much that you are evoking in us, but the powerful line there, a return to self, right? A return to self. That is what is she saying we need in order to fully realize everything we want to be as a nation. Thank you for your contribution, as always, for this week. All right, I'll be taking your calls shortly. That will be straight after the traffic with Rob Byrne. You can call in on 086-000-2032. The WhatsApp voice note line, 0614-104-107. 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
3: SAFM, guiding you through the rush hour traffic.
6: Good morning, and wasn't that great? I love that quote. We're spinning so fast here on Earth that the sun can't even keep up with us. That's a classic line. Very heavy coming out of Alberton and Germiston areas this morning on the N3, a roadworks, overnight roadworks overrun at Van Buren. Those lanes have been lifted, but we did warn once they were lifted, the traffic's so heavy that it runs into the normal closures that are there at Heldenay. So N12 at Ilanz Interchange. In fact, you'll feel that on the R59 link onto the N12, all the way up to Van Buren, and the N3 from Grey Avenue. So if you're in from Sprayview, Phosphorus, a big lot of traffic there as well. Mike 1's fairly heavy today. Boyson's all the way through to Caller Drive. Protesting just south of the Nirvana Junction Golden Highway. There's a lot of pressure on both of those routes this morning. Part of the Golden Highway is closed. Southern parts of Eldo's community out and protesting. So Golden Highway just south of Nirvana Drive is where that flashpoint is. Truck crash on the R21 going to and from the airport. The collision there between the Benoni off-ramp and Pomona Road. Pretty heavy delays both ways. And the M1 south through Pretoria heavy this morning from Storumville all the way down to Rigel. A couple of crashes and some breakdowns as well. Durban's M2 under pressure going north from the M7 through Westwood Mall. And then a vehicle fire up by before you get to Sabaya. Plus a couple of breakdowns as well. So the N2 north from Gateway, really heavy getting up into that. Day 3, a major delays between Verulam and Phoenix. Roadworks on the R102 backing things up and just spreading traffic delays through that area. Very misty this morning between Middleburg and Emma Lefeni out in the Mpumalanga area. Drive carefully on that region, please. And Cape Town, the M5 is heavy coming in from Grassy Park and Retreat. Big queues up through towards Wetton Road Bridge behind that Ottery Road. Driving west to get into the M5's heavy. And a crash delay between Somerset West and Stellenbosch on the R44. A motorcyclist involved this morning at the Annandale Junction. Rob Byrne, SAFM Traffic.
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0: Can we be those flowers of the nation, as urged by Dr. Mhlophe on the reality check this morning? Yes, don't get upset. We'll play both the song in the last hour. So now you have to listen until 8:55. That's the commitment, until 8:55. All right, let me go to the open lines. Taking your calls on 086-000-2032. I understand that we've got Potso on the line, and we tried to speak to Potso earlier. He's the leader of the National Service Delivery Forum out in Mangaung, where a shutdown has been taking place. Potso, good morning again. I hope your line is going to be better this time round.
1: No, thanks, thanks. I hope the line is better this time.
0: Yes, it is slightly better, Potso. The big question to you, of course, is on the status of the shutdown for today and why it is that the shutdown has resulted in bringing schools to a complete close, buses, taxis not being allowed to get around in Mangaung. How do you explain that?
1: All right. I will start by saying I made it very clear when I passed the resolution of the stakeholders meeting that essential services, schools, are not going to be affected. Unfortunately, there are these young people who are frustrated by their things, especially unemployment, I would say, because of our government system has subjected them to poverty and hopelessness. Now they resort to other things because they have nothing to do. But this one, it is a hijacked program. If you remember, Sunday, early in the mornings of Monday, this happened while we are not even on the street ourselves. We heard about the looting when we are preparing for the march to start around 8 o'clock in the morning, only to wake up with the sounds that there's a looting and the stuff all around. There are those people who hijacked this platform deliberately to discredit it and deliberately used these young other people who are not well informed about the issues. And the shutdown was not meant to do any other things than to go to the head office, the provincial government, and the Mangaung Metro head office to demand our response that we have been waiting for a very long time now.
0: What are you going to do now? Because there clearly is an issue.
1: What I would say is that we uplifted the shutdown, and we trying to make sure that everything comes to normal, and the Department of Education will make a plan to activate some measures. That, of course, I've seen the media statement that they are doing so. So we are not deliberately involved or not ourselves involved in the listing of looting. And I said it many a times that it is not what we intended, and it is not our people who were at the march who were doing those things.
0: Okay.
1: And I can tell you there are some elements that I'm going to ask the police to investigate in detail, because we do understand because we went ahead and checked what is going on, especially on Tuesday in Botshabelo. We monitored the situation. But in Bloemfontein, there are suspects that I want to report to authorities with the information that I got behind the back. That there's something, that there's no way these young people can start just doing that without any supervision or influence from somewhere.
0: Okay.
1: But we do have some leads in that regard.
0: Potso Mutuko, we're going to have to leave it there. He's the leader of the National Service Delivery Forum. As you heard, they're denying then that they're the ones that have been behind the violence, behind the looting associated with the shutdown taking place in Mangaung. Let me go to Reverend Jangchi, and you are in Bloem, I understand. Good morning.
2: Hey, very good morning to you again, this is Kefi, and to your listeners who are listening to the sound of my voice. Yeah, I'm based in Bloemfontein. I just want to quickly comment on this particular looting that is happening. It actually began on Sunday night when I was asleep. I kind of like heard some noises, but you know, thinking that maybe it's only noise that's happening outside, but not knowing that when I woke up on Monday, I've got to prepare to go to work. When you go to the shops are looted, and even the owners are no longer there. So it's very sad what is happening. We understand the frustrations of our people that at times we have to stand up and face the municipality to say, fix this, fix that. But now if it results to this and these things, you know, to be honest with you, because I was on the ground, I had to go to Rocklands and other places to see what's happening. This looting, it is being done by young people who are still at school, unfortunate part.
0: Did you see young people?
2: They are young. Those really? Guys are young, man, Kefi. They are around your 15 years, your 18 years, some of them your age, 13. And sure. You know, to make it, to be much more worse and such a disgrace, ladies are involved in this, and some of them, they even went to the bottle stores. They took alcohol. And for me, I would say it's about time that our law should really, really be strengthened, and such things should now come to a point whereby these people have been given a harsh punishment.
0: Yeah, because at the end of the day, it is criminality here that is being committed.
2: That's it.
0: You can't commit a crime and expect to get away with it.
2: And due to the fact that we have videos that are circulating on social media spaces, those people should be identified. Those people should be jailed.
0: Okay, Reverend Janji, we're going to leave it there. I mean, Bonso said young people, but it alluded to youths, right? Reverend Janji now bringing an even broader perspective. School-going children? All right, it's time for the latest 8 o'clock news update. Ondela, good morning.
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0: Thank you, Kathy. On the top stories, Ghana to confirm the number of citizens to be repatriated and court expected to rule on the Marble Towers case. For SAFM News, I am Ondelambana and a very good morning. The Ghanaian High Commission is yet to confirm how many of its country's citizens will be repatriated from South Africa today. This after the flight manifest was amended after a large number showed at the OR Tambo International Airport in an effort to get on the repatriation flight. The initial number of the first group of Ghanaians to be repatriated was put at 300. Meanwhile, Ghana's High Commissioner to Pretoria, Benjamin Kofi Kwashi, says his country will not retaliate as protests against undocumented migrants continue in South Africa.
1: Ever since this whole march and march, Operation Dudula and others have been marching, have you seen any Ghanaian on the streets of Accra going after any South African? No. You know why? The state institutions in Ghana work. We believe that if there's any South African in Ghana that needs to be repatriated to South Africa, it is not an individual's responsibility to do that. It is the responsibility of the state institutions. We are living in a very law-abiding environment, law-abiding society, and there will be no reprisal attack. My Minister of Foreign Affairs has stated time without number that do not expect any reprisal attacks from Ghana. Ghana is bigger. Ghana would ensure that we continue to work together with the spirit of Pan-Africanism.
0: Meanwhile, the Home Affairs Department has requested another list of Ghanaian nationals expected to be repatriated later this week. This as officials intensify efforts to verify those who are leaving the country. Ditaba Tsotetse reports from the OR Tambo International Airport.
2: The Department of Home Affairs says verifying Ghanaian nationals earmarked for repatriation is a rigorous process that requires time and careful checks. Officials say many of those opting to return home are without proper documentation, complicating efforts to confirm identities and travel details. Ghana's government is today repatriating an initial group of 300 nationals, while another group is expected to leave on Sunday. Ditaba Tsotetse, SABC News, OR Tambo International Airport.
0: City of Johannesburg officials say they are confident that the High Court will rule in their favor in the Marble Towers case this morning. Property company The Golden Rod Group has taken the city to court to halt the demolition of unsafe structures that are added to the building. Legal representative for the City of Johannesburg, Advocate Mpati Libakeng, says the need for public safety has informed his client's actions against non-compliant properties. She says that the demolition is necessary to uphold bylaws.
3: My lord will note that the first contravention notice on putting unlawful structures was issued to the applicant on the 12th of April 2022. The second issue on rates penalties non-compliance was issued on the 15th of June 2022. 27 September 2023, there's a follow-up inspection. And there is still non-compliancy 17 months later after there had been an undertaking to comply.
0: The Golden Rod Group's lawyer, Advocate Ruben Maputa, says the city's demolition of structures at Marble Towers would be unlawful.
4: The reason why you'd want the Section 21 specifically requires judicial overview, it is precisely so that if I have a case to make about remediation, that the magistrate or a judge seized with the matter can take that into account in coming to the conclusion whether there should be demolitions or not. Now, the City of Johannesburg, as I understand their papers, they say, we don't need that. It's not required. But that can't be correct on the reading both of Section 21 and looking into their own previous conduct.
0: The veteran Texas Senator John Cornyn has lost a primary election to a challenger that U.S. President Donald Trump has endorsed. Cornyn is the latest Republican figure to be punished over perceived lack of loyalty. The winner is Ken Paxton, a scandal-plagued Texas attorney general. Ed O'Keefe is a senior White House correspondent for CBS.
5: So it also begs the question, well, if you're doing this remake still, with only 2 years left in your term, and your party has to start thinking about the future, have you potentially backed the Republican Party into a corner? And are you losing the ability to attract independent voters, maybe even disaffected members of the Republican Party who aren't happy with the president, and certainly Democrats who aren't inclined to support him at all right now? That's why Democrats are so hopeful that for the first time since 1988, they might be able to pick off this big seat.
0: Recapping the top story, the Ghanaian High Commission is yet to confirm how many of its country's citizens will be repatriated from South Africa today. I'm Mondela Mbana for SAFM News Headlines at 8:30.
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8: It's a very good morning to you in your SFM sports headlines. Let's go to rugby. The Lions, they're looking red hot when it comes to taking on, well, a very important team. That's right. It's the quarterfinals, and looking forward to that action. We also bring you some news with regards to Kagiso Rabada in the IPL as he closes in on the most wickets taken this season. All the details at around 8:30.
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10: Well, Pretoria's M1 South still pretty slow this morning from Storumphill all the way down to Rigel. A crash and a couple of breakdowns on that run through. Joburg's N3 and N12s out of Alberton and Germiston still solid. The N12 from Reading Interchange, the N3 from Grey Avenue, all joined up through the Elands and up to some earlier overnight overrunning roadworks at Van Buren. They've been lifted, but it's that permanent closure at Heldenace that keeps that traffic from flowing freely. The N1, a breakdown going up to Winnie Mandela heavy from just after 14th Avenue. Mike 1, Boy through to Corlett Drive. Truck crash on the R21 between Pomona Road and the R23 Benoni exit. Heavy both ways there. And protesting erupting this morning just on the Golden Highway south of Nirvana Drive. So very heavy on both of those routes. Durban, a vehicle fire. N2 north between Gateway and Sabaya. Heavy queues into that scene. The Phoenix area jammed again. Third morning in a row. If you're trying to get from Verulam down to Phoenix via Ottawa, roadworks on that R102. Same as you had on Monday and Tuesday and again today. Breakdown. N2 south near Clare Road Bridge, coming from Getta Road towards Spaghetti Junctions. Heavy. Cape Town, the N1 inbound, slow from Plattercliff Hill to Cooburg Interchange. The M5 is heavy today, coming through from Grassy Park and Retreat. Big queues up towards the Wetton Road Bridge area. Behind that, Ottery Road, coming from Ottery, really, really slow down towards that M5 highway on ramp. With your traffic update, I'm Rob Byrne.
9: The National Briefing on SAFM. Clarity, context, and conversation. This is where the day begins with Kathy Mutlahlana on the National Briefing.

0: It's 10 after 8 o'clock. We're in the final hour of the national briefing. Welcome if you've just joined us. Coming up in this hour, the debate that simply will not go away. Should the Western Cape break away and govern itself? The question that we're asking, will secession help or harm the national project? That debate coming up shortly as its loudest backers are now writing to the US President Donald Trump for help. They want him to get involved. We'll also then get into our built-in Mzansi segment where we'll meet the man behind 50,000 free Microsoft qualifications for young South Africans. And of course, we'd love to hear from you. 086-000-2032 is the number to dial. On the WhatsApp voice note line, 0614-104-107.
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3: Well, let's get straight then into our briefing debate this morning. Will secession help or harm the national project? And is this the debate around Cape independence continues to divide opinion in the country? Some are saying, particularly those who support the argument that the Western Cape would function better as a self-governing state. However, some critics warn that this could deepen inequality and also threaten national unity. Well, the Cape Independence Advocacy Group has now written an open letter to Donald Trump. They're asking the US president to pressure Pretoria into a referendum. Now let's get our guest. Phil Craig is the leader of the Cape Independence Advocacy Group. He joins us on the line this morning. Phil, good morning.
4: Good morning, Kathy, and thank you very much for the opportunity of joining you this morning.
3: Shabuddin Rumani is a political commentator and activist. Shabuddin, good morning.
5: Morning to you, Kathy, and morning, Phil.
3: Phil.
4: Morning, Shabuddin.
3: Let's get into it then. So you've written this letter to the US President Donald Trump. I want to give you a chance, in your own words, to tell us, what are you asking the US president to do?
4: Yeah, so look, this is obviously in response to the US's decision to extend the Africana refugee program. So I think we should see this letter in that context. And what we have effectively done is to write to Donald Trump and say, look, this is a great offer to try and help people. And, you know, it's great that you recognize there are significant challenges going on in South Africa. But the ultimate solution, in our opinion, is not to encourage people to leave South Africa. It's help us to find solutions here in our country where we can improve the lives of everybody. And more than that, and to point out that it's not just Afrikaners, but many other groups, particularly minority groups, and I don't just mean ethnic, I also mean ideological minority groups, who effectively are being governed contrary to their democratic will.
3: So Craig, let me understand that clearly. You basically are saying that you somewhat are piggybacking off the increase in numbers. This is, I think, by about 10,000 that has come out of the US for more Afrikaners to be given refugee status in the US. And you are saying to the US president that he shouldn't just be looking at it from the prism of the Afrikaners, but that in fact there's a bigger problem here, but the solution to the problem is around the Western Cape then being able to exist as an independent state.
4: Yes, I think a lot of that is correct. I think the only thing I will say, so absolutely, there's a bigger problem here, and the problem is to help us to fix it here. And then I think we have to see that the Western Cape, the Cape independence is a solution for the people of the Western Cape. We would argue it's the best solution. If other people have alternative solutions, we're all ears. Other parts of the country may require different solutions, but we have to understand that there's a fundamental problem with our current system of government. And if you look at the Western Cape, then you'll see that for the last 30 years, the last 32 years, it's a matter of statistical fact that the majority of people in the Western Cape have never once been governed by the government that they actually voted for at a national level, and they're being governed according to policies that they didn't choose. And that breaches a fundamental human right, and it's best recognized in the African Charter on Human and People's Rights in Article 20, which says that all people have the right to pursue their economic and social development according to the policy that they themselves have freely chosen. And
3: we have this situation. So Phil, the challenge that you have is that the referendum party, your referendum party, won just 0.26% of the Western Cape vote in 2024, and this is before then folding into the Freedom Front Plus. So where's the hard evidence that the province actually wants this?
4: Well, the hard evidence will only exist when we hold a referendum. So you have to separate the tactics that we use to try and create leverage and the ultimate goal. So our goal is to hold a referendum in accordance with the South African Constitution and ask the people of the Western Cape.
3: Yeah, but Phil, you gave the people of the Western Cape an opportunity to vote for you and to vote you into power, and they didn't. How would a referendum be more significant than a vote that would actually have put you in power, as you're arguing?
4: Well, so there's no doubt that we wanted to try and use. Look, we didn't form the referendum party to take power. You know, we had very little budget. We formed 6 months before the election. We formed the referendum party to try and put pressure onto the DA to force them to hold the referendum. It's clear that specific tactic wasn't successful, and we now have to look at other means. But I mean, you know, there are very clear examples around the world, and probably the most recent one would be Brexit. You know, where the Brexit party, I think, peaked at something like a UKIP party at 12% of the vote, but when a referendum was held, 51% of people voted in favour of Brexit. And there's a very, very clear distinction between elections, which are across a broad range of issues, are about who's in power, and a referendum, which is on a single issue. And that's exactly why they are distinct in the South African Constitution. The South African Constitution allows for elections to determine one thing, and a referendum to determine a different thing, and those two things mustn't and cannot be conflated.
3: Shabuddin, let me come to you. This idea that this is what the Western Cape wants and that there is evidence to back it up. Your reflections on that. I mean, does and can Craig legitimately claim to speak for the majority of people in the Western Cape?
5: I think Cape Exit must be very, very careful in the way that they phrase what they're trying to do in the Western Cape in particular, and I think largely also in South Africa. I think the key drivers here is to create an exclusive enclave for those who have, as opposed to those who don't. And I think, and I'm trying to cut the points down to something really, really simple, because that's what it's seen as amongst those that we speak to, certainly. And you made a very, very important point. I mean, they had the opportunity when they in the last elections, and they did not get a seat in the government, which tells you that there's no interest in secession. But perhaps what one should consider here is that this is, it's starting to mirror the kind of colonial settler logic that was seen elsewhere. And Phil mentioned Brexit. Brexit has caused enormous damage to the UK. And they're not going to admit it, but it was a big mistake. I mean, there have been referendums held in Catalan, in Spain, for secession. It hasn't worked. We will remember the Biafran War in West Africa for secession. It didn't work. Instead of, I'm going to try and be careful about the use of the word race. Instead of white people fighting to assimilate better into the broader body politic of South Africa, this secessionist movement, in my view, in our view, those people that certainly we talk to, have always thought that it's an attempt to almost, and I'm putting this in air quotes, Israelize the Western Cape, make it a special region only for those who have, as opposed to the others. And the other point that I think we must make is that the Western Cape contributes greatly towards the national budget, excluding the Western Cape from the national budget would mean that the rest of the country would suffer as a result thereof, which harks back to the old apartheid years. So we must be careful that we do not consider the attempt to secede from the broader body politic of South Africa. So I think Paul must understand that it's not very different to the separate development was foisted on South Africans from 1948 onwards. And by the way, the key document that formulated apartheid policies was the Tomlinson Report, which was a British product. And that forced almost the kind of secession that we now were stuck with for so many years. The fact that we struggled for 30-odd years is a struggle that's ongoing, that will reach a point where it will turn the corner. There's no doubt about that. I think the danger is that organizations such as Cape Exit and the whole group that's proposing referenda, they're trying to compare South Africa in 30 years what others have achieved in 150 and 500 years. It's not going to happen like that. So people like Phil, and I'm not pointing fingers at Phil himself, but just the thinking, should rather find ways and means of looking at how best the largesse of the Western Cape is spread better across the nation and support the growth in various different areas. This is not going to work for the Western Cape. And if it does work, it would be largely because they have the support of secessionists like Donald Trump and others like him.
3: Phil, do you see what you are proposing as a revival of the old homelands and what that evokes within the South African psyche, and in particular, what that potentially does for national unity?
4: No, I see it's exactly the opposite. It's absolutely fascinating to listen to Shabadeen talk about colonialism, because effectively what we have here, what is colonialism? Colonialism, and what was wrong with it, is you have a distant authority imposing its will on a local community against theirs. And actually, that's exactly what we have now in the Western Cape. We have an authority in Pretoria that was elected on the back of the national majority, imposing its will against
3: Craig, I think if we stay away from this idea, because you don't have on record any credible evidence that the majority of people in the Western Cape support you. And what we have on record, at the very least, is the outcome of the 2024 election. That shows that even by virtue of what you say you stand for, if we are to look at the support that you got in that election, it is dismal at best. It is dismal at best. So make the argument. But I think that the idea that you say you're going to represent the views of the majority of the Western Cape, I don't think that that's really credible.
4: Okay, look, in fairness, I was making my point and you stopped me halfway through, and I guess you're hosting, but actually I'm pointing out this very distinct architecture of the Western Cape not being governed according to its democratic will. Now, you say there's no evidence, there's substantive evidence, there's 4 years worth of independent polling that show a majority favour a referendum being held, and actually we're the Cape Independence Advocacy Group, not Cape Exit. The Cape Exit is a separate organisation that had 800,000 people have signed up in support of this. Now, actually, what we haven't managed to work out is how to get those people to vote against to vote for this in elections. But to say there isn't extensive evidence of support is entirely wrong. And that is the purpose of the referendum. I mean, the argument is let's not have a referendum because we don't need to know the answer. If we have a referendum, either we will be proven right and there will be support, or you'll be proven right and there's no support, and then we can put the matter to bed that the referendum is allowed
3: for
4: in the
3: Constitution. Don't misquote me. Don't misquote me. I didn't say that there's no support. I said you cannot credibly claim to represent the views of the majority of people in the Western Cape. That's what I said.
4: Okay, we can only speak for ourselves, but we can speak for, obviously, for KPEG, it can speak for the people.
3: Let's talk about taking this matter now to the US president. What was the thinking behind that? And given already the tension that exists between the US and South Africa, your considerations in what role this will play in either worsening or rather, how it impacts that already volatile relationship?
4: Well, look, so you have to see the bigger picture. So secession is not something new. It's not something extraordinary. In fact, about half the countries that exist in the world today came into existence within the last 100 years. Secession is far more normal and ordinary than people think. It's ultimate, and it's increasingly common. Or the reorganization of states is we recognize the right of people to self-determination and for them to be able to reorganize themselves according to the will of the people who live in a particular region. Now, obviously, the primary focus of any of independence movement is domestic. And our primary focus is domestic because it focuses on the democratic will of the people. Do they want it? And obviously, there's an awareness component, there's a lobbying component, and then there's a measuring component.
3: Okay.
4: But also, beyond that, there is an international element, the concept of international recognition. So it's important that we do engage with other countries to raise awareness both internationally as well as domestically.
3: Craig, do you believe this helps or harms the national project?
4: Well, I think this helps the people of the Western Cape, and I hope it helps the national project.
3: I hope it cannot help the national project.
5: I'm sorry.
3: Shabudina, I'll give you a chance shortly.
5: Can I come in here?
3: I'm going to give you a chance shortly. Just let him answer. Does it help or harm the national project, Craig?
4: Well, I hope it helps the national project, but that depends whether the national project
3: is
4: going to catch
3: the wake up. No, but hope is not a strategy. Hope is not a strategy for yes and yeah, okay. No. Yes or no? Does it help or harm?
4: Western Cape, we can show the rest of South Africa the policies it should be followed, because we've got issues with unemployment, crime, education, housing, and we can fix those in the Western Cape. And if we, through this, can show the rest of South Africa how it should be done, that absolutely will help the national project.
3: Okay, Shabudin?
5: No, I was going to ask for a very simple question. Does the Cape Exit movement believe that reviving a colonial-era imagination of separation instead of contributing to a pan-African vision, because that's what Africa wants, not what you want, Phil, or your organization for a referendum to secede from the rest of there's this broader discussion, conversations being had at this point in time, particularly given the experience that we've now recently had with what's happening in Palestine, what's happening with the war against Iran, and the ICE attempts to remove people from American seats in the back. That's what's key in the conversations that's happening at this point in time. So instead of an organization such as Cape Exit contributing towards a shared development, integration, solidarity of the people, and not consider the architecture, because the architecture is what it is, and we must be careful that we don't fracture that architecture to a point where each then province decides that we want to secede. Maybe the question should be, so why Western Cape and not the Northern Cape or the Eastern Cape for that matter? It's largely because the Western Cape, it has what the nationalist movements across the world would want to have, which is an enclave of privilege for those who can afford to be in this area. Those of us who live in the Western Cape, we struggle to survive because, you know, of property prices increasing, et cetera, because there's a large percentage of foreigners buying into this area. God knows where they come from, but the funding is huge for driving up prices and excluding those who are poor. And if you go into the townships, you'll find that there would never ever be a support for a referendum of this nature.
3: Let's leave it there, gentlemen. Let me thank you for your time, Shabudin Rumane and Phil Craig. So I'll take your calls 086 000 2032. I know we're going to have plenty of reaction to that, and of course some of the other stories we've been tracking for you throughout the morning. Ondela, it's time for your latest 6:30 headlines. Good morning. Did I say 6:30?
6: 8:30. You just did, Kevin.
3: I'm having so much fun. I want to start all over again.
6: I think these headlines at 8:30 on SAFM. I'm Ondela Mbana. The Ghanaian High Commission has now confirmed that less than 300 of its country's citizens have boarded the repatriation flight from South Africa to Accra. City of Johannesburg officials say they are confident that the High Court will rule in their favor in the Marble Towers case this morning, and unionized workers at Samsung Electronics in South Korea have approved a landmark profit-sharing deal. A full update follows at the top of the hour.
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8: Good morning, Joburg, 10-12, and N3 routes out of Alberton, Jervis, and on the way to Bedford, you remain heavy. The overnight roadworks have finally been lifted, but we keep reminding you that there are the permanent roadworks at Heldenace, and that big backlog of traffic hasn't been able to really free itself up because of that. So coming up from Elands Pass Cement Factory on your way to Funbura, it's heavy. More delays between Galulis and Modderfontein as you head north through the Edenvale area. Mike 1's got a lot of traffic this morning between Boysons and Sandton, and the N1 has a breakdown going up into Winnie Mandela, so the run through Randburg quite slow. Crash bottom of the N1 at Buccleuch coming through Allendale Road. That's all of a sudden heavy. The N1 south in Pretoria starting to ease up. It was really heavy earlier this morning with breakdowns and collision scenes around Castlefontein, but all of that now out of the way. Durban, a vehicle fire on the N2 north at Sabaya. Well, between Gateway and Sabaya, if you're on your way to the airport, still pretty heavily backed into that scene. Ottawa through Phoenix, heavy delays again this morning. Multiple routes under pressure because of the roadworks on the R102. And a breakdown N2 south before Spaghetti Junction, pushing queues back towards Inanda Road. Cape Town, the M5 that was queuing heavily up to Wetton Road this morning is eased up. There's a bit of traffic between Kenilworth and the N2 highway on that section of the M5, and a very serious collision on the R44 at Annandale Road. If you're moving from Somerset West to Stellenbosch, there's a heavy backlog. With your traffic update, I'm Rob Byrne.
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3: Oh, Zai Khan, we're starting.

0: in the URC playoffs and will be looking to continue their strong finish.
1: Our purpose is bigger than the occasion. You know, we want to, there's goals set out for us and we're chasing that. So going to a top Munster side, we're not even looking beyond that, to be honest. We're just focusing on Munster 110%, and we want to be accurate on the day. We want to impose our game plan that we want to play in.
0: Let's go to the Lions. They believe their famous wild dogs mentality can help them upset Leinster, and that's in their United Rugby Championship quarterfinal happening in Dublin. The Johannesburg side have received a boost with winger Eric Cronier returning to fitness, while captain Frank Horn and centre Henkel van Wijk remain in contention and are returning to training. Let's go to soccer. Mamelodi Sundowns midfielder Jaden Adams has dedicated his CAF Champions League winner's medal to the late Oshwin Andres, his former teammate at Stellenbosch FC. Now, the Brazilians were crowned continental champions following a 2-1 aggregate win over AS FAR Rabat in Morocco to end a decade-long wait to become Africa's best team for a second time. Adams revealed that memories of Andres, who tragically died from multiple stab wounds in 2023, came flooding back after the final whistle.
2: I think the journey is, I can't describe the feeling. I think this is just another big one for Oswin, who passed away. I'm just happy to add another trophy to his on his behalf and to his family for Stellenbosch. Ida's Valley Groot as well, Club Mets, Kai Amandi, everyone in Cape Town, and for South Africa who was behind us. Just thank you.
0: Kaizer Chiefs, their search for a new head coach appears to be gathering pace. Reports linking Belgian tactician Sven Vandenbroek, as well as Benny McCarthy and Pitso Mosimane, to the vacant post at Natcharina. Now, Chiefs are believed to be considering several candidates following the departure of co-coaches Cedric Kayes and Khalil Ben Youssef as the club looks to rebuild ahead of next season. And finally, golf. CJ Cup Byron Nelson champion Wyndham Clark has surged 31 places up the official world golf rankings following his record-equaling victory in Texas. Clark fired a 11-under par 60 to climb from 75th to 44th in the world. South Korea's Siwoo Kim also climbed into the top 20 after finishing runner-up, while world number one Scottie Scheffler remains firmly at the summit despite finishing third. We'll be back at the summit with more sport with John Hedeker. That's around 12:30. For the National Briefing, I'm Zai Khan.
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0: D32.
1: Good morning, Sis Kathy and the SA family, SAFM family. Tapelo from Kuruman, Northern Cape. My view is Cape Town does not belong to white people. Cape Town belongs to the Republic of South Africa. It does not belong to white people. It belongs to the Republic of South Africa. So this Cape exit, they must go and do it in England.
2: Good morning, Kathy. This is Mxolisi from Durban. This man must be deported back to his own country. He must be deported back to his own country because we can't have people who are trying to be divisive towards the unity of South Africans.
3: Hi, Kathy. I understand this guy is not British, he just got a citizenship in South Africa. Why can't the government withdraw his citizenship here? Because you cannot have people who get citizenship in this country and come and cause division in this country and nothing happens to him, to them. No, the government need to withdraw his citizenship and it must go back to UK. You want to take us back to colonial era?
4: Good morning, Sis Kathy. Good morning to the SAFM listeners. Sis Kathy, Johannesburg is the economical hub of South Africa and needs to be protected. I was a bit disappointed to hear that they owe around 5 billion rand to Eskom through the electricity bill. However, I was also happy to hear that the Minister of Electricity is happy and willing to provide technical assistance to resolve this issue. But they must resolve it, mitigate, and also eliminate any potential repetition of such incidents.
5: Yeah, and this is something, right, that the people of the city of Joburg need to keep in mind, that the city is now technically insolvent and more creditors are going to come knocking on the door. And we just have to think about the state of the city and who we think will be capable of fixing this very deep financial mess that we find ourselves in. Sindhu, you're calling from Midrand. Good morning.
6: My dear, how are you?
5: Sindhu, I'm well. Try and speak a bit louder for me.
6: Okay. I'm saying, how are you? Can you hear me now?
5: Yes, go for it, Sindhu.
6: Yes. Kathy, man, I don't understand why you guys, you'll go on and give more airtime to racist people like these ones. You see, I think I'm in cahoots with those guys who are saying that the government must deport this guy because it's taking us back to colonial and apartheid era. You see, South Africa is a unitary state. It's not a federal state, you see, where we'll have other races staying together and making their own laws, you see. We really do not have some tangible reason why they would want to secede from South Africa. You see, what is it that they want to achieve, is it really? But really, I think the government must have a stance on this matter and try to make it a point that we do not condone racist people like these ones. I think he must be deported back to where he belongs, because we're trying to build a formidable country, united in its diverse, and make sure that whatever problems that South Africans will resolve them amicably. So,
5: okay,
6: this is my take, Kathy.
5: All right, Sindhu, thanks for that. And look, we can't ignore it, right? Think about what happened in 2017-18 when we started first seeing the first lobbying to the United States, right? Look at where that has ended up. Today, there are literally people who can apply for refugee status in the US, in South Africa. So it is certainly not to be ignored. Bramoro, you're in Bloom. Good morning.
7: Good morning, Awasi. How are you?
5: Good, Bramoro. I understand that you're Ghanaian, Bramoro.
7: By birth.
5: Okay.
7: Thank you. Let me use this opportunity to congratulate and applaud President John Dramani Mahama, the Ghana's Foreign Affairs Minister, Honorable Okudjetua Blakwa, and the capable, hardworking High Commissioner we've had in South Africa, Excellency Mr. Benjamin Kwashi, for the swift service they've rendered to Ghanaians in South Africa who are intending to personally go back home. This has been unprecedented in the history between Ghana and South Africa. The repatriation of Ghanaians from SA to Ghana shouldn't be seen as a poor service that South African government has rendered to Ghanaians. We applaud South Africa. We will always defend South Africa wherever we find ourselves. Let us not allow any group to instigate violence existing the peaceful relationship between Ghana and South Africa. This too shall surely pass. South Africa is openly welcomed all Ghanaians, likewise Ghana. Hence, to date, you've never seen a group of Ghanaians masquerading the street of Ghana, demanding or seeking for the repatriation of South Africans or shutting down South African businesses.
5: And Bramoro, have you considered, did you consider at all taking one of those flights, leaving South Africa?
7: Honestly, I will be the last Ghanaian to leave South Africa. The moment you hear Bramoro has finally departed from South Africa for good, that means there's been a total breakdown of communication between South Africa and Ghana, which I doubt is going to happen. The strong unity that we have existing between Ghana and South Africa should not be tarnished. Some of us will never depart South Africa for good. We might go for holidays and come back, because there is no man born by a woman who will be able to shut down that beautiful relationship. What we would rather urge the South African government to do is to sit and make sure the law works, instead of certain group of people not being authorized by the state, not being employed by the state, taking the laws into their own hands, and tarnishing the good image of the country. We need to condemn that.
5: Bramoro,
7: but in doing so, thank you, Mama.
5: We're going to leave it there. Thanks for that. I'll stay in Bloom. Magdalene, good morning.
0: Morning, Kathy and the listeners. Kathy, I'm coming with the point of reality check. Africa must come back. I think that point of Africa must come back, you even said to the guy, before the guy stepped in, you said, I mean, sorry, the doctor stepped in. You said, let's even check what is the cause in the current situation of South Africa. I'm going to say to you, it came together with what happened in Bloemfontein before the march. Because the thing is that you can talk to the people, making them aware of what step going to be taken. But it only depends on the people's reaction from what has been a pain to them. The thing is that I'm not condoning that. The thing is that what causes the situation, the uncomfortable and unneeded situation in South Africa, is the ANC and its secret agreement it had with the United Nations about the foreign nationals in South Africa, and never communicated with the South Africans about this. Instead, they always say, the president will always say, come and say, oh, South Africans are
5: what secret agreements are these, Magdalene?
0: The thing is that, Kathy, ever since Winnie Mandela was alive, she used to say South Africa has been sold. We never understand. But Monday, when the foreign nationals marched in Cape Town, they said it. They said it. They said South Africa doesn't apply according to the agreement with the United Nations about all the foreign nationals in South Africa. We're not comfortable anymore in South Africa. So they are forbidding the agreement they agreed for us foreign nationals in South Africa. And that agreement was never communicated with us South Africans. Instead, we are regarded as resilient communities. What is the meaning of that?
5: Let's leave it there. I think I sort of understand the broader point that you're making, but yeah, these have been rumors, have been conspiracies, right, of backdoor agreements signed. But what do we actually know about those? Well, how legitimate are those rumors, or is that speculation? Jonah, you're in Wellington. Good morning.
8: Good morning, Natalie. How are you?
5: You're speaking to Kathy. You're live on the radio.
8: Hi, Kathy. It's Jonah Craig speaking. I just want to get back to the whole debate. First of all, if you give your guests both the opportunity to speak, you could have listened to the whole debate and understand what it's all about. Cape independence is not for race. Cape independence is for all the people, black, colored, white. It's standing up for things that they believe in, for their children, for future, for their schools, for Afrikaans, for each and everyone, not just black people, not just white people. This is not about race, and that's the problem that people don't see. It's not about race.
5: Jonah,
8: it's about standing up for what you believe in.
5: I'm curious.
8: Afrikaans in our schools.
5: Jonah?
8: They're taking away our schools. They're taking away our religion out of our schools.
5: So,
8: that is not
5: Jonah,
8: for the people.
5: I'm curious that you say it's for everyone, but you mention Afrikaans solely as
8: no,
5: the language.
8: No, it's Afrikaners. It's Zulus. It is for, it's it is for all
5: Jonah,
8: the people.
5: Jonah.
8: I'm mentioning Afrikaans because I am Afrikaans. But if you listen to your guest and not interrupting one of your guests the whole time, you would have actually listened and heard what he was about to say. And that is the problem, because no one wants to listen, because it's always race. Race is not coming into this discussion. Race is, Cape independence is for all people.
5: Okay.
8: Every race.
5: Okay, Jonah, it's for all people and Afrikaans, but you can add the others also, you know, you can add them as well. Okay, let me go to Rob Byrne. Sheesh. We don't have a lot of time left. Let's take Rob Byrne. Rob, good morning.
9: SAFM, guiding you through the rush hour traffic.
10: Thanks, Kathy. Just popping in for a quick one. The N3 North, still heavy from Elines up to Van Buren. It's just a big backlog of traffic after some earlier overnight roadworks over around there. Truck crash on the R21 between Pomona and the R23. That's quite heavy. There's a backlog as well southbound just coming into that. The Mike 1 slow from Parktown up to Sandton. And the N1 North, a breakdown at Willie Mandela's. But that's still quite slow. Crash just on the western side of Blue Hills. If you're going between Dipsland and Blue Hills on that section of Summit Road near the R55 junction. Durban's going to stay busy for a while between Verulam and Phoenix on multiple routes. It all stems from the roadworks that are still underway on the R102 there. Also, the southbound track of the N2 backed up from Inunder Road down to Spaghetti Junction. That's the usual broken down vehicle. Cape Town's still fairly busy on the N1 inbound from Plattercliff Road area, maybe N1 City from there right through to the city centre. It's slow. And the R44, big delays this morning after a very serious crash up by Annandale Road. If you're going from Somerset West to Stellenbosch, the traffic is heavy. With your traffic update, I'm Rob Byrne.
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13: Ha! 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
5: All right, it's 8:54. We're getting ready to get out of here. But before we do that, we are going to profile yet another South African organization that is quietly building the country. And of course, today we're focusing on a company in artificial intelligence and digital skills. So 50,000 free, globally recognized Microsoft certifications have gone to young South Africans at no cost. This particular one offered by the Youth Employment Service, that's YES. And it's just won the Tech Impact Award at the Centech Africa Tech Week. And that's for consistently reaching out to over 70,000 young people. The man behind it, Ravi Naidu, he's the chief executive at YES. He joins us this morning. Ravi, good morning to you. Congratulations on your recent award. Many South Africans have heard about YES, but perhaps we haven't seen or come to understand the work that is going into YES. We mostly just look at the numbers and think there's a youth employment service, but there are not enough jobs being created. This is certainly a new aspect or an underreported aspect of the work that you do.
15: Yes, no, thanks very much, Kathy. And you're completely right. It's not just about the number of people. It's also what they're being prepared for, the roles they are being equipped to play for the country going forward, because YES is not a public works program. It's not really going to be able to make sure that it directly creates a job for every person, you know. But what we want is to ensure that people are also given the skills to be leaders in sectors, to be the entrepreneurs in sectors, to be the main professionals in the next 10, 15 years. So that's where, and as a private sector program, it is, you know, the biggest such program in the world that is fully funded by the private sector. So it's really about the quality of the people coming through and can they play a very important part in supporting the long-term growth of the country. So digital skills, being able to use AI as a support, that is so important for young people to have those skills, particularly if they're going to play important roles in the future. And that's why these numbers, 70,000, 100,000 and so on, you know, are very important for the country.
5: It's quite significant because, as you've said, YES is fully funded by over 2,000 companies, all private money. Does that mean that the courses and the skills that are available to young people are aligned with what industry needs?
15: Yes. So yes, the YES is different to other programs, because it's funded by private sector companies who then get one or two levels up on the BE score in recognition for this contribution youth empowerment. But it, because of that link to companies, it is demand led, not supply led. So it's the things that companies want. So because most of these people are going to be working in the companies are training them and supporting them for the roles the companies need. So that is absolutely critical. And as you know, Kathy, we know that about, you know, 86% of employers are going to be significantly impacted by AI by 2030. And about 40% of all the existing skills will need to be fundamentally reworked or changed in that same period. So there has to be a process of getting South Africa ready for that. Not that we think AI must replace people, but that just to succeed in the global economy, we really need people to work with AI support and to make them competitive. So I think that's really what we're preparing for.
5: Ravi, many young people take up training opportunities with the hope that it will open up pathways into employment and into really decent work. How do you manage that? Because often that expectation is not always met.
15: Yeah, sadly, most of our skills programs, which are supply side, are focused mostly on the production of a certificate. And a certificate on its own, Kathy, doesn't help you that much unless it's got a demand side to it. And unless it's what companies are saying, no, that certificate we really think you ought to have. So we have a lot of space in the country just to rework the way we do skills training. So the way YES does it is the other way around, where it's linked to what the companies are wanting. So that's the way we do it. And when we do have skills like this AI certification and other digital, it's called high demand digital certifications, like the ones you mentioned, where we can do 50,000 a year exam-based certifications and others, it's because we know, and I don't think anyone will debate this, that digital skills Whatever your job is, having a degree of digital skills is so important, whether you're in logistics or IT, whatever it is, or, you know, a chef, you actually need to work with apps and so on. So we think that is an absolute requirement across the board. So that we have really put our effort into, and we know the take up is good, and the people have come through, have done well. Can I tell you an interesting story on this?
5: No, very quickly, Ravi, we've got to get out of here.
15: Okay, so the person who actually built the platform for Microsoft to help people get their skilling is actually a Yes alumni. And that is a pure coincidence. And it's so interesting because it just shows how people have come through the platform, go on, go on to do other things that are catalytic for the country.
5: Wonderful. Ravi Naidu, we're going to leave it there, CEO of the Youth Employment Service. Our time is up. We're back tomorrow between 6 and 9 o'clock. Up next, the Daily Discourse with Joanne Joseph.

0: Thank you, Kathy and the team. On the top stories, less than 300 Ghanaians board the repatriation flight to Accra and court expected to rule on the Marble Towers case. For SAFM News, I am Onde Lambana and a very good morning. The Ghanaian High Commission has now confirmed that less than 300 of its country's citizens have boarded the repatriation flight from South Africa to Accra. The flight has a 300-seat capacity. Some Ghanaians have been turned away because their papers are not in order. They will be given an opportunity to travel on the second repatriation flight this week. The Ghanaians are departing as protests against undocumented migrants continue in South Africa. Ditaba Tsotetsi reports.
1: The repatriation flight remains grounded hours after its scheduled 4 a.m. departure. Officials are working to finalize checks and ensure all procedures are complied with before the Ghanaian nationals can leave. Those earmarked for repatriation arrived at the OR Tambo in the early hours and are still undergoing processing. Ditaba Tsotetsi, SABC News, OR Tambo International Airport.
0: The Electoral Commission will this morning launch its communications campaign for the local government election scheduled for November the 4th. The campaign is expected to outline the electoral management body's readiness to hold the polls and raise awareness on key aspects of the electoral process. The commission hopes to generate interest in the polls at a time when confidence in the country's democracy is at an all-time low. According to a recent survey commissioned with the Human Sciences Research Council, just 17% of citizens are interested in voting in the upcoming elections, with only 36% preferring democracy as a system of governance. The Commission's Deputy Chief Electoral Officer, Masego Shiburi.
2: We will launch the campaign for this election, including the creatives that underpin it. At the heart of that campaign is an attempt for the Commission to contribute to rekindle belief in democracy as still a preferred way of arranging our public affairs. We hope with that campaign we will enthuse voters that are disillusioned to still yet believe in voting as a preferred way of arranging public affairs.
0: The NPA has confirmed that it has filed a formal complaint with the Magistrates Commission. The complaint follows proceedings in the Kwaggafontein Magistrates Court in Mpumalanga earlier last week. They relate to the decisions of Chief Magistrate Tuletu Donjeni in the State versus Madoda Sibanyoni case, convicting a prosecutor for contempt of court, authorizing a warrant of arrest against him and removing the case from the court roll. The NPA has since filed a notice for leave to appeal the decisions, NPA spokesperson Keza Khanyago.
3: We believe that when the chief magistrate presided, there were certain things that were not done properly. One, for example, is the use of the language on the 15th against the prosecutor. But also, we are looking at the fact that she was able to convene a court when the person who's supposed to convene the court is supposed to be the prosecutor. She convened the court, and we believe that that is wrong. And then we want magistrate commission to then do an inquiry and look at the conduct of the magistrate.
0: City of Johannesburg officials say they are confident that the High Court will rule in their favour in the Marble Towers case this morning. Property company The Golden Rod Group has taken the city to court to halt the demolition of unsafe structures that are added to the building. Legal representative for the City of Johannesburg, Advocate Mpati Libakeng, says the need for public safety has informed his client's actions against non-compliant properties. She says that the demolition is necessary to uphold bylaws.
4: My lord will note that the first contravention notice on putting unlawful structures was issued to the applicant on the 12th of April 2022. The second issue on rates, penalties, non-compliance was issued on the 15th of June 2022. 27 September 2023, there's a follow-up inspection. And there is still non-compliancy 17 months later after there had been an undertaking to comply.
0: Unionized workers at Samsung Electronics in South Korea have approved a landmark profit-sharing deal. It has averted a strike at the world's largest memory chip maker. The BBC's Jack Kwan reports.
5: Around 73% of the union has voted to say, yes, we will accept the deal given by Samsung Electronics. And I think the company and the country can rest a little easier now. Now, according to the deal, the company will set aside 10.5% of its operating profit as bonuses to be dispersed as stocks, company stocks to the workers. And if this profit that they are getting today is sustaining for the rest of the year, each worker is expected to walk away with around hundreds of thousands of US dollars in bonuses.
0: Recapping the top story, the Ghanaian High Commission has now confirmed that less than 300 of its country's citizens have boarded the repatriation flight from South Africa to Accra. I'm Ondalambana for SAFM News Headlines at 9:30.
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7: Ivory Coast, West Africa. 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French is the official language. 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
9: 8 minutes past nine here on The Daily Discourse. Good morning and welcome. Lovely to be with you today. It is Wednesday, and that means we are making our way through the week, wading our way through the week, as the case may be. Lovely to be with you again this morning. I'm Joanne Joseph. The team is with you. Ginilwe and Melissa taking your calls. They're producing the show as usual. Ndando is our gentleman of sound mind today, and Lucky is behind the camera lens. So thank you all for joining us, and thanks to the team for keeping the show on the road over the course of the morning. All right, so we've got quite a packed show again for you today. And remember, our lines remain open throughout the show. We always start the Daily Discourse with an open line, which means we love to hear from you. Tell us what's on your mind. Studio line 086-000-2032. Our WhatsApp line is 0614-104-107. Keep those voice notes short, please. We've been getting some very long ones in, and I haven't been able to read all of them, nor have I been able to read the text, because some of them are starting to look like essays. Okay, so please just try and keep those as short as you can. Make sure your voice note is audible. If you can keep it to between 30 and 45 seconds long, that would be great, please. And then remember, you can listen to us on your radio, you can stream us live from our SAFM website, or you can also watch us. You can watch us on you can listen on DSTV channel 814, first of all. You can also watch us on YouTube. You can watch us on X as well as Facebook if you'd like to see what is going on behind the scenes. Some of the big stories we're looking at this morning, we're talking about this issue of Home Affairs. You'll know that the Justice Crime Prevention and Security Cluster got together in the last couple of days. They've had some very intensive talks, and a lot has come out of that. One of the things that has come out of that is that the Home Affairs Portfolio Committee is a bit concerned about litigation against the department, right? They're refugees and asylum seekers who've taken the department to court. And he's going to talk to us about that and various other things around the migrant issue a little bit later on. It's also 20 years, believe it or not, since the Civil Union Act was signed into law. It was actually our former deputy president, Phumzile Mlamunuka, who signed that into law 20 years ago. And it was such a groundbreaking thing because South Africa became the first country in Africa to agree legally to same-sex marriages, right? That definition has been expanded now. It need not be a marriage. It can also be a civil union of some kind, a civil partnership, right? But very interesting indeed. We led the way in terms of that on the continent. I think we were probably only the seventh country in the world to have agreed to that. So we're going to have that conversation as well in a short while and find out how same-sex marriages have blossomed in the last 20 years, whether there are many more of them than there used to be, whether they have started their own families, and how normalized this has become in our society thanks to the law. And then over the weekend, I had a lovely conversation with Justice Edwin Cameron. As you know, he was a constitutional court judge in this country. He is such an astonishing man for all sorts of reasons. He is both physically and intellectually statuesque. That is the way I would describe him, because he gives such careful thought to deference for the law while holding the human side of things so well at the same time. His notions around social justice are very powerful. And so we're going to have a conversation with him about one particular aspect of a book that he wrote along with two of his colleagues, Rebecca Gore and Sahela Rajpal. They wrote a book called Behind Prison Walls, Unlocking a Safer South Africa. And one of the things that occurred to me when I was interviewing him on the weekend at the Kingsmead Book Fair was that, we imagine prisons to be locked away and people to be locked away in prisons away from our purview and entirely cut off from our lives, our daily lives in this society. And that's actually not true. He described it as a revolving door. That people go into prison, they come out of prison, and therefore what happens to them in prison becomes an issue to all of us, because once those people are back in our society, it has a very definite effect on our society. And so the ways in which we want correctional services to be managed are important to all of us as ordinary citizens. And one of the main things that he mentioned, which also made an impression on me, is that it's mostly black men in this country who end up in prison. At the same time, it's largely black men who fall among the disadvantaged in our country, right? So what kind of start do you have in life if you fall into that umbrella group where you are a black man, you're born into deprivation, you never get the input that you need, you don't have the family that you require, the support systems at school, you don't get access to the kind of education that will change the trajectory of your life. And then you end up in a situation where you commit crime. What happens then, right? And so it said to me that reading this book opened my mind to the fact that we have to consider a lot more things other than the person has done something wrong. We need to apply retributive justice. There's a lot that needs to change in our society. We're going to talk today specifically about what he calls the prisoners of poverty, meaning those people who've committed small crimes, petty crimes, stolen a loaf of bread, that kind of thing. And I don't want to say that it's limited to that kind of crime, because there are other types of petty crimes that will be covered by this definition that he's speaking about. But the interesting thing about it is that, there are prisoners who are awaiting trial for a long time, and they've committed a relatively small crime, and they sit in prison for a very long time because they cannot afford the bail of less than 1,000 rand. And it also ends up costing us as taxpayers a lot more to keep them there. So we're going to have that discussion on the show. There's so many other stories that are on the go over the course of this morning. And I'd love you to give us a call, make use of that studio line or our WhatsApp line to communicate with us. We're going to take our first call from Nonde in Cape Town. Good morning to Nonde.
10: Joan Joseph.
9: How are you?
10: I know you well.
9: I'm so well every day.
10: I'm very much pregnant this morning.
9: Yes.
10: I'm in my third trimester and my water just broke. And the problem is basically what happened in the show of Cathy earlier on.
9: Yes.
10: Right? I want to expand based on that.
9: Yes. Was that the interview? Yes. The interview
10: there was a guy that called Philip Craig.
9: Yes. You know? Yes. Well, the Cape Independence.
10: Cape Independence, And Joan, I'll first begin by asking you, what is this huge mountain here in Cape Town called?
9: Table Mountain, as I understand
10: Table
9: it.
10: Table Mountain, yes. Right, mm-hmm. In English.
9: Yes.
10: In Afrikaans, Tafelberg. Now, do you have an idea that the Khoi, right?
9: Yes.
10: Did not call that Table Mountain. Right?
9: Yeah.
10: That mountain was called Isikamisa, Kikamisa, the open one.
9: Yes.
10: Because if you look at it, it looks like it's open at the top, right?
9: Yes, yes.
10: Before the Englishman ever set his foot, or maybe it was the Dutch, you know, Jan van Riebeek.
9: Yes.
10: Before that, there were people here, right?
9: Mm. Of that course, mountain, of course. Yeah.
10: That mountain was called Ikamisa, a coin name for open one, right?
9: Right.
10: Now, what I'm trying to say, there's no need for that guy to say what he said. And I understood later from the show that it's actually from Britain.
9: Mm.
10: It was no wonder then, right? Because before, we had four provinces in South Africa, if I recall, Cape Province, Free State, Transvaal, and Natal. Mm. That's it.
9: Yes.
10: You know, during those dark days, right?
9: Yes.
10: And now we've got nine, all right?
9: Yeah.
10: What I want to say before I finish is, there's been rumors around, you know, that in from the 2nd of June to 6th of June, the leadership of the ANC back in that year, 1991, before 94, right? This is rumors. It appears that those top executives of the ANC were called in a farm called Verhelen in Stellenbosch by one Johan Rupert. Malima knows about this. Malima is a young man. He probably was 10 years old at that time.
9: Yeah.
10: Anyway, apparently this top leadership of the ANC, right, were told in no uncertain terms by Johan Rupert, right, that fellows, there are two things that you must not touch: land and economy. But if you don't touch those things, then in return, quid pro quo, I'm promised to give you shares in various companies. And it's no wonder then that a majority of them are millionaires, some of them billionaires, right? For not having worked anyway, right? One can mention Cyril Ramaphosa. She was a unionist.
9: Ngonde, I'm sorry, this is turning into a bit of a monologue, Ngonde. Well, what's your point about the Cape Independent Party? Excuse me.
10: Well, I must say that Philip Craig, I can agree with him with one thing only, right?
9: Yeah.
10: That he's exercising his constitutional right of freedom of speech.
9: Yes.
10: Remember, freedom of speech, anything you say, you are free to say it. Right?
9: Almost anything.
10: Freedom of speech is like opening floodgates to irrigate direct ground below. Johan, good morning, Johan.
9: Thank you, Ngonde. And tell me how you feel about that. I mean, I'm inferring from what Ngonde said that he's not in favor of it, but I'm not sure because he didn't actually come out and say it. So tell me what you think of that. 086-000-2032. WhatsApp 0614-104-107.
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6: The Daily Discourse. More than talk, real understanding.
9: 20 minutes past nine on the program. Thanks for the messages that are coming in on the WhatsApp line. One of you says, morning, JJ. I hear rumors that our tax money might be used for Ramaphosa's case to pay his lawyers. If that's true, then we must also count him as corrupt. One of you says, morning, this is Monet. What do you understand under black men? I am brown. You know how many brown men are in prison, by the way. That's very true, by the way. And he says, by the way, I'm disgusted that we are still referred to as coloureds. I am not coloured. I am brown, just like you. So, Monet, so many things to unpack about your message there, and thank you for that. I'm using black under the under the Steve Biko definition of black consciousness, right? So that refers to several groups, actually. We're talking Indian coloured as well as African, but also, yes, I understand that many people who are labelled as coloured are not comfortable with that. I've heard many alternatives for that. Some people want to be referred to as mixed race. Some people want to be referred to as Khamisa. There are so many definitions for that, and I think we must respect people by what they prefer to be called individually, because it does vary from person to person. But if one is using this term, so-called coloured, because there are people in the country who embrace it, unlike internationally where you cannot use this term, there is a huge number of coloured men in prison as well. And again, I link it to that disadvantage. I don't know if I'm correct in saying that, but in areas where you do find crushing poverty and lack of access to resources, there's a greater chance that people are going to end up in prison. So, we need to have those conversations about who ends up in prison and why, and how we can prevent that from happening in the first place. One of you says, hi, JJ. On the issue of immigrants in South Africa, I would like to say kudos to the Ghanaians for leading by example. I'm hoping that my Zim government will follow suit and bring 10 trains for a start. Let's go, guys. We're no longer welcome here, says Eddie in Bulukwane. And I think that that first group of Ghanaians has left. There were a bit, there were some delays, but they've now got on their way. Cindy in the Eastern Cape is on the line to us. You want to talk about Cape independence. Cindy, good morning.
12: Hi, Joanne. How are you?
9: Hi there. I'm so well, thanks. You're the first woman on the show this morning, calling into the show.
12: Yeah.
9: I'm going to celebrate this every day until we get more women calling in as a habit.
12: Yeah.
9: Thank you, Cindy.
12: No, yes. I want to talk about Cape independence. Mm. I feel like if we're looking at it from one lens, we are actually missing the bigger picture.
9: Okay.
12: The big picture here, well, we're starting with Philip Craig. Phil Craig. He is from Britain.
9: Yes.
12: Right? He's in the country, and we know for a fact that it's so difficult to get property in Western Cape. Citing, I've got two relatives living in Western Cape, one working for government. She cannot even afford to buy herself a small apartment.
9: Mm-hmm.
12: Now I've got another colleague. Yeah. Who's a cousin,
9: mm-hmm.
12: recently got a job, can't find a place to stay in Western Cape. They are both there, they live there.
9: Sure.
12: But they can't afford, because of the influx of people who are like Philip Craig or Phil Craig, who are living in Western Cape, coming with pounds and dollars. And basically the province is being sold to the highest bidder. Now we're going to find a place or a situation whereby we've got a housing crisis in the Western Cape. And that's what they want to do. They want to landlock the Western Cape for people like any South African who has a right to move around and live anywhere within their own country. They can't do that because now, basically, they are selling the whole province to whoever's got more dollars. And the South African rand cannot afford to get properties there.
9: You know, Cindy, you're making... I hear you. I think you're making a brilliant point.
12: Yeah, it's more than just being a Cape independence. They're selling it to people from outside the country. Now, the regular South African cannot afford to live in Cape Town.
9: Mm.
12: They cannot afford to just be there. And if you trickle it down to other provinces, that is the same thing. For them, they can't get, like, your ordinary jobs. I was talking to my sister, I was talking to my other sister, and I said, why is it that people cannot get your simple jobs as a cleaning job?
9: Yes.
12: Because a cleaning job, as a 16-year-old can clean a house.
9: Mm-hmm.
12: They can cook, they can clean a house.
9: Yeah.
12: So it's not an expert field. But
9: yes,
12: you'll find that the job market where it's a cleaning job is infiltrated by people from Lesotho, people from Zimbabwe. Now, people in South Africa are complaining about the very same thing. It's just that Phil Craig just wants it to be, legalized, basically. But it is the same thing that they're doing across the globe. And I think the frustration that people are having with regards to illegal migrant and immigration as a whole is that there is no cap. Mm-hmm. There needs to be a quota.
9: Interesting. Cindy, thank you. Thank you very much for those thoughts. And I certainly agree with you in regard to maybe it's a kind of, can we call it a kind of subtle social engineering that's happening there? Because the more people you bring in there, the higher the property prices are going to shoot up, the more people you bring in who can really afford to live there. And so the prices in particular areas are going to go up. Properties will not be easily available on the lower end of the market. And it seems to me that really the only property, and I could be wrong here, please correct me if I am, perhaps you're a resident of Cape Town or a real estate agent there and you understand the market better than I do. My perception as someone from Johannesburg is that it's the areas that are not that well cared for where you can still get affordable accommodation, but those are going to be just about the only ones in the city before long. Hlabatini is in Carltonville. Good morning to you, Hlabatini.
13: Thanks, Joanne, for taking my call.
9: Sure. I'd
13: just like to comment about the bus that was full of our African brothers and sisters that was intercepted in Northwest.
9: Yes.
13: On Saturday night, right. I think it was around 2300 hours.
9: Yes.
13: So this interception of these people was not on the news. I thought there was going to be a report
9: mm-hmm.
13: on the news on Monday, but unfortunately it was not on the news, or probably that police station did not report it to the relevant people.
9: All right.
13: But what I liked maybe to say is that the Ghanaian commissioner mm-hmm. must go down there and check how many Ghanaian people who are there who want maybe to go home.
9: Okay.
13: They mustn't be left behind, Joanne.
9: All right. Labatini, thank you so much for your call. And then Dumile in Kugompo is on the line to us. You also want to talk about Cape Independence, Dumile?
14: Yes, good morning, Joanne. You know, I wanted to say, Joanne, I think for the people who've been arguing that the people in Orania are doing something right and whatever, I think now people should get the idea of where we are going to.
9: Yes.
14: Because when you have people like Philip not talking like this. Now, if you remember when Orania was established, Tatu Mandela, I think the law, I haven't really read the act that allows them to establish that, but I think it's a combination of farms, of people that have combined their farms to
9: yes.
14: start their own kind of state.
9: I think so, yes. They
14: now,
9: bought off an area.
14: Are land owners and they mm-hmm. own most of the land in South Africa and their neighbors. So what happens when they combine their lands? Because farms are already private property. So if you combine 100 farms in one vicinity, that covers a huge mass of land, and then they claim that's private land, so that's their state, no one can go in. How much small part of South Africa that we, black Africans, are going to be left with?
9: Mm.
14: That's my question. So I think for all these people who keep talking about God, and now they get the clear that really white people want something else from what we want.
9: I think, and I think it's not
14: them,
9: just not all white people, and
14: yeah, not
9: you know,
14: all of them, most definitely.
9: Yeah, I think that party is an outlier. Actually, it doesn't even have the support of the Western Cape government, right? The idea of secession.
14: Yeah.
9: So, and I think there's not also. I'm not sure that the party leader actually understands the notion of what withdrawing actually means from a country, because there's a lot of support that you don't. He hasn't. Perhaps properly explored in terms of what national government actually brings them. National government does certainly cushion every province in a particular way, and that's not to say that that provincial authorities are not able to manage processes on their own, but there are some things that are done nationally that one completely takes for granted. If they weren't there, you'd certainly know all about it. There would be consequences. And I mean, Brexit is probably a good example of Britain's withdrawing deciding to vote for secession, for removal from the or exit from the community, the European Union, and then they find out, they go and Google it after they've done that, and then in the years to come discover the consequences. Not very smart at all. So I think secession is a very serious thing indeed that needs a lot of thought and a lot of study before one comes out and just says we want our own province separate from the country. 9:30, it is on the Daily Discourse. Keep those calls coming right now. Undela Mbana is standing by with your latest news headlines.
0: Thank you, Joanne. On the news headlines, the Electoral Commission says that there is an urgent need to rebuild public trust in electoral democracy ahead of the local government elections later this year. The Ghanaian High Commission has now confirmed that less than 300 of its country's citizens have boarded the repatriation flight from South Africa to Accra, and the NPA has confirmed that it has filed a formal complaint with the Magistrates Commission. The complaint follows proceedings in the Kwaggafontein Magistrate Court in Mpumalanga earlier last week. A full update follows at the top of the hour.
6: The Daily Discourse. More than talk. Real understanding.
9: 9:31, and your voice notes pouring in at this hour. Thank you very much. One of you is, quite a few of you actually, are talking about Cape Town. Let's listen to those.
15: Good morning, Joanne. Joanne Matabuche. Joanne, I'm not sure what Helen Zille and DA in Western Cape are saying about the serious crime that is taking place there. Cape Town is ruled by criminals. And the so-called DA government claims to be clean in everything they do, but they are unable to eradicate crime around Cape Town. Thank you, Joanne.
9: Thank you so much for that, Mataboge. One of you says secession under the ANC-led GNU will happen. The Cape Independence Cap exit will happen in South Africa. Morning, John. SAFM says Bungani in the Eastern Cape. And one of you points out that the government is the biggest landowner in the country, not private individuals. The next biggest is traditional land owned by the structures that govern the various traditional cultures. That's quite true. I think the earlier callers were making the point that it's not that people own the most land. It's that people coming into the country with their pounds and their dollars own some of the most expensive land in Cape Town and surrounding areas in that province. One of you is thanking the Ghanaians for leaving.
16: JJ, your team and the SAFM listeners. Sister JJ, this morning I would like to say mahofi, mahofi, mahofi to the Ghanaian. Give them the Ghanaian a round of applause. Right now, Ghana is going to be a greater country in Africa. Well done, the Ghanaians. Pack your bags and leave. Maybe the other African countries will follow you. Well done to Ghanaian. Matsoho, matsoho, Mr. Nomlala, Kabane. Thank you, Ghanaians.
17: Good morning, Joanne. I heard now on Cause FM that that flight to Ghana hasn't departed because some of the people who wanted to board the flight did not have proper documents. It's strange that Ghana is not allowing its citizens to board the aircraft to Ghana because of the documents, and yet they want us to accept them in South Africa without proper documents. That's very strange. It's Reggie in Durban. Thank you.
9: Reggie, thanks. We must check that out with Undela in a short while, because she actually ran a headline saying that they have left already. So we'll just see what the latest on that is. One of you again saying that Cape Town is very expensive to stay.
18: Morning, Joanne. Cape Town is one of the most unaffordable cities in the world. Those who want to come stay here can come, but they need to know one thing. You need a load of cash and a load of guts. The DA is running this place by the book, and they don't care about a lot of other things but money. You pay for municipal services much more in certain areas than other areas. Richard, Cape Town.
9: Thanks for that, Richard. And one of you says, spouting conspiracy theories about the 1994 leadership serves only the EFF and MK. The ANC knew they would take that election with an overwhelming majority. They held the cards at the bargaining table. While not everything agreed to may carry support today, the bottom line is I believe they did the best they could to agree a way forward in the best interests of the country. One of you saying they actually support secession by the Cape.

0: part of Africa Month, commemorating the signing of the Civil Union Act into law 20 years ago in this country. The actual anniversary is in November this year, but I think it's important to note that the former Deputy President, Phumzile Mlambo-Ngcuka, was with the other foundation the other day to actually celebrate the fact that she put pen to paper and signed this important document into law. Now, this made South Africa the first country on the continent to embrace same-sex marriages. 2 decades on, we're catching up with the foundation's Sam Shapiro, who is an official marriage officer with other foundation. Mr. Shapiro, good morning to you. Please tell us, 20 years on, how common have same-sex unions become in our country?
1: Hello, and morning. Thank you for having me on. Can't say exactly how common they are. I don't know the exact figures. So I only know from my personal experience that I've conducted more than 100 to date, and I have a bunch of colleagues I work with who have also conducted many. So it's definitely growing over the last 20 years about how many people are doing it.
0: Right, that's interesting indeed. And tell me, how are non-LGBTI communities in general responding to same-sex marriages in the country?
1: Good. Since 96, there's been, I think, about a 17% change, or even 20% change over the acceptance of same-sex marriages. So it's showing that law changes, legal changes, do have an impact over attitudinal changes. So I think it's slowly becoming accepted to the point where the majority is actually accepting.
0: If I remember correctly, when the Act was first signed into law, there was a section that allowed Home Affairs marriage officers to object to marrying same-sex unions on religious or conscientious grounds. But I see this was repealed in 2020. Do couples still receive objections from Home Affairs marriage officers?
1: I think it's slower now. I think that there's a slow intake of these amendments. But no, I think more and more are real. I know the Home Affairs office I work with has been very open to me talking to them, open to me sort of working with them to start making this amendment real. I don't know about the rest of the country and different Home Affairs offices. There is always a slower intake from the law being signed and the amendment being signed to people actually enacting it. But I do think that there's an openness to doing.
0: I understand that the law now also allows you to register these relationships as either a marriage or a civil partnership. Why is that useful?
1: Well, I think again, I can only talk from personal experience. Couples get, when you say you're married as a civil union, there's confusion, right? The idea of marriage as an institution, they don't know what those mean. So the ability to say it's a marriage has a lot of impact in culture, has a lot of impact in their minds and in their families a lot of the time, where civil union doesn't have the same impact as when you can say marriage. So they have the exact same application. People are married. And so the ability for us to say, no, they want it under a marriage is really important.
0: Has the adoption of children become more common among same-sex couples in recent years?
1: I can't talk on facts about that. I don't know. I don't know exactly.
0: Anecdotally?
1: I think so. I mean, I know many, many who have and have since 2006. Mm. In fact, in 2006, I was raised by lesbian parents who in December 2006 actually did get married because they wanted to push through the door. And my non-biological mother adopted me. Mm. So I do think the Marriage Act specifically opens up, not the marriage, the Civil Union Act specifically opens up those kinds of things to a much easier process.
0: Just a last question. I mean, I take it that you're acting as a secular marriage officer. Do you know of any religious institutions that have been marrying same-sex couples of late?
1: Absolutely. It's not widespread, but I definitely know a couple of ministers who are doing it. They struggle with their churches. Some have been pushed out of their churches. Some still are in. But there is some progress with different denominations starting to allow their ministers to do it, or they do it outside of their thing. But there is definitely a large group of religious leaders who are solemnizing these marriages.
0: Thank you so much for putting us in the picture as to what is happening in the landscape there. That is Samuel Shapiro. He's marriage officer registered under the Civil Union Act and movement building officer at the Other Foundation. Do you have a relative who's gone this route? They may belong to any aspect of the LGBTI

0: My group, have there been same-sex marriages in your family? Do you know of someone in a same-sex marriage who's adopted a child? How do they navigate life? Do they feel safe in public spaces? You remember there was a time when there was this horrible term that came about, which is hugely inappropriate, a corrective rape. It happened to a lot of lesbians, particularly in areas where they were under threat, and people were supposedly trying to make them heterosexual and using rape as a weapon against them to do so. Do you know, have we moved past that? Are lesbians and gay people feeling more comfortable in public spaces? Are they happy to go out as couples into public spaces, not just to events or areas that that where they are safeguarded, but areas as well where everybody is gathering? Share your story with me either on our WhatsApp line or on our studio line.
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0: All right, we are heading for 9:45 on the program, and this is a story that's been quite big on the station over the last few days. We've been talking about it every day, and I think there's been an important development in that you've been following the movement of the Ghanaians out of the country. Apparently there's been some hold up there, but we're trying to determine whether that first batch has left or not. There is so much going on in terms of the migrant story in this country, and so we thought that we should speak to an official who has been involved in many aspects of this, the chairperson of the Portfolio Committee on Home Affairs, Musa Chabane, and he's going to speak to us right now in terms of what has happened in the last few days. You know that the Justice, Crime Prevention and Security Cluster Ministers have been getting together to talk about the anti-migrant protests and the marches sweeping the country. You know that Home Affairs has come out in the last few hours saying that there are many cases that refugees and asylum seekers have brought against government. These are legal cases, and the Home Affairs Portfolio Committee is saying, hey, put the brakes on those for a while. And there's so many other angles to the story, so we're going to explore them all with Mr. Musa Chabane, chairperson of the Portfolio Committee on Home Affairs. Mr. Chabane, good morning to you. Thank you for making the time to speak to us. I have about 100 questions for you, I think, but let me start with this, the latest that you have said about the issues of refugees and asylum seekers taking government to court over their status in the country.
5: Good morning, and thanks for having us. As you've articulated, that we've met with the RASA to get an update around that those issues of asylum seekers and refugees, and those are the issues that they've raised to the Portfolio Committee in relation to the delays in the courts and also the abuse of the system, though that we appreciate that any other person has a right to approach the courts when she or he has the difficulties with the system that he has been interacting with. So that is the area of concern from the part of the SARA, Rasa, and the committee do associate that concern. And we've engaged with the Rasa, though that are going to have a second session with them to broadly deal with those issues that have been brought before the committee.
0: All right. How many of those cases are there in the courts right now or waiting to go to court, Mr. Chabane?
5: In terms of their report, they indicate that it is 2,700. Those are the cases that have been brought before the court. And as a process of appeal out of a decision that the department might have taken, either to reject their applications or the other. So those are the issues that are residing with the RASA, and they've raised those concerns with the committee. And we'll be having a follow-up with both the minister, the deputy minister, on how we can assist in terms of moving forward around the limitations that they've highlighted.
0: Right. I must ask you, I mean, one of the big issues that is brought up repeatedly by migrants into the country, this particularly deals with those who were not documented but have come into the country and have tried for several years to become documented but have failed at doing that because Home Affairs has not been cooperating or not delivering in the way it ought to. How does one deal with that group of people who remain unverified, not for lack of trying, but because of Home Affairs inefficiencies?
5: Those are some of the issues that the department is grappling with in terms of following up of those that have been rejected and are within our jurisdiction. And it's an area of important that we pay attention to the Border Management Authority. But it's a process that is underway in terms of the verification. The systems there are not integrated to the extent that you can verify a person who is not doesn't have documents, but within she or he within our republic. So those are the areas that is also an area that need improvement in relation to the IT system and integration. But the concerns of stakeholders and South Africans around undocumented foreign or nationals. It's a concern that we associate with because any other person who visits or exits to another jurisdiction, she or he ought to respect laws of that country.
0: But Mr. Chabane, are you saying that when you arrive at the Border Management Authority, you enter the country as an undocumented migrant, you arrive there, Home Affairs doesn't have any kind of representation there, or there's no actual central database on which your name and your status and your details can be recorded so that as you move through the country, there's an awareness of who you are and what your status is?
5: First, let's take you back that South Africans have raised the issue of porous borders.
0: Yes.
5: And if you go through all our ports of entry on the ground, you'll find that there are no fences in some of parts of the area, and that is an area that resides to the Department of Public Works, that they must make sure that we have a permanent and sufficient fence around. Secondly, you recall that there was a challenge around the how Public Works facilitated the fence at Bait Bridge at the time. Minister, I can't recall who was the minister by that time, but four or five years ago.
0: Yes.
5: So the Parliament initiated a legislation that must establish the Border Management Authority. Mm-hmm. And I get your point that we have systems on place, but we continuously have people who are crossing into our country illegal.
0: Mm-hmm.
5: We initiated the process of a multidisciplinary team within the Department of Home Affairs, working closely with the Counter-Corruption Unit and also the SIU team, the Law Enforcement Agency. The report of the interim report of SIU does indicate how some of our officials working with syndicates process undocumented nationals into a country without a document, and others process fraudulent documentation. So these are some of the issues that we've managed to make sure that are exposed within the value system of the department, and the recommendations of the SIU are clear in terms of what must happen moving forward. You'll recall that there was evidence of people being arrested, exposed, who are doing illegal documents and IDs. And this is a progressive move in terms of the law enforcement agency on the ground.
0: All right. I want to ask about the issue of the issue of refugees versus asylum seekers. I think we don't always have a very clear picture of what the difference is between these groups and what their rights are when they come into the country and ask to be documented. Can you please just explain to us what the difference is between refugees and asylum seekers?
5: Well, when remember in countries, you have different wars that necessitate people to seek asylum seeker in our country.
0: Okay.
5: And the processes that ought to be facilitated by the Home Affairs and the country. And those that arrive in the country because of Sikh refugees in relation to the economic pressures around the jurisdiction of the Republic.
0: Mm.
5: And because of those limitations of our laws, which have been exposed by the and SIU in terms of manipulation, and also the review of the citizenship, immigration, and protection, which is currently sitting with government.
0: Mm-hmm.
5: Those some of the issues will be able to interact with by members of the stakeholders and also South Africans to close the gaps that have been highlighted.
0: All right. And tell me, I mean, you were speaking about this, about people getting onto buses and being able to move on into towns and that kind of thing in South Africa while not having papers. I mean, this is a very interesting thing that our listeners flagged with us, that people get up to the border. They jump across the border, or they come across the border, but they will get off a bus that is coming into the country, and then they will simply enter the grounds of the country. They will enter the grounds at a different area, and they will be able to jump back onto that bus and make their way into towns and so on. And if they're not intercepted by police in that town, then you have no idea that a group partially made up of illegal people has entered the town. So how do you propose to deal with that kind of thing? I mean, you say that Public Works is in charge of the fence. Can't you get them to build a better fence?
5: We are summoning we're inviting the Border Management Authority. And we must appreciate that the BMA, since its establishment, with the limited resources that's been allocated, it has demonstrated good work in terms of responding to various issues that are conducted in our port of entry, arresting and conducting direct deportation, intercepting illicit goods.
0: Really, Mr. Chobane? That's not what we're hearing. We're hearing that the people at the Border Management Authority are corrupt, many of them. And that they're the reason that people are getting through.
5: I'm trying to respond to a question so that we don't isolate BMA as an institution that has not done anything at all since it is an establishment. Concern of the portfolio committee is in our areas of borders. You are correct that we have intercepted buses, law enforcement agency in the Free State and in Limpopo, and in the 2 years ago or so, there was a bus that caused an accident en route to Zimbabwe. Our understanding and following the report of the SIU is clear that in the borders or borderlines, there are some of the officials that are colluding with the transport fellows. And I can tell you that I was on the scene when there was a bus that was intercepted by the law enforcement agency of Department of Transport in Limpopo. So the bus was not supposed to be on our roads, firstly.
0: Yes.
5: The bus was not in a good state to carry, to travel. The driver himself doesn't have permit to travel. So it's a clear indication that at the borderlines, there are coordination of or some of the corrupt officials who are colluding with this area. Hence, we have said the BMA ought to exert its authority, identify those that have been processing the buses, but follow up throughout the country in terms of the buses that are from other countries. But also intercepted in Limpopo from Malawi. It has gone through all the systems, and it was intercepted right in Limpopo in Polokwane. I'm just citing an example, but it's a word that also the crossroad agency ought to come to base collectively to work with the Border Management Authority. That's why the committee has also decided that they must also invite them, so that we're able to get a comprehensive report on the status of the transportation that is coming outside the country, but also our interest. Why is the base buses are proceeding from our border lines, where with officials and the law enforcement agency, so that they account to that space, and consequences must be taken to the officials that have interacted. On the issue of the fence, we are correct that we are interacting with the Department of Public Works, because they have an authority in terms of infrastructure layout around our port of entry. And that is an area that we're going to interface with the Public Works. We are engaging with them on other areas that are related to the Department of Home Affairs in terms of infrastructure.
0: I just want to ask one last question, please, Mr. Jabane, and that is, you know, you've had this this meeting with the JCPS cluster. There is this 30th of June deadline, which some protest groups are touting as the day to expel migrants. But the worry is that it will end in bloodshed if there isn't an urgent intervention. Are you happy that the suggestion that has been put in place that a provincial authority be introduced to oversee protests and that kind of thing, and the attacks on certain migrants, actually is enough at this stage to prevent something worse from happening on the 30th or by the 30th?
5: Well, unfortunately, I was not part of the cluster. It's another arm of the state. The executive was able to deal with that part. But what we, as the portfolio committee, any individuals, any person must respect the constitution of the republic. And the law enforcement agency must take its course for any criminality that will be conducted. And their laws, and hence that indicated that they have right to raise any other issue that of a concern. And we associate ourselves with the issues that have been raised by South Africans in relation to the status quo. But that must be conducted within the framework of the law. And I think we think that the law enforcement agency and the executive will able to respond to that phase as it arises. We trust in the law enforcement agents, but also we trust with South Africans who are able to conduct within the framework of the law, understanding that this matter is being attended, and also collectively will able to resolve it in time. Once the bill has been brought to Parliament to review the Citizenship, Immigration and Protection of Refugees Act, all South African and stakeholders will have an opportunity to engage, so that we determine as a country, as citizens, the path that we need to proceed to the country. Remember, there are South Africans who participate in other jurisdictions, who are in other jurisdictions, and they respect the constitution of those jurisdictions. And we affirm in that space that any other person who enter our country must recognize that this law, this constitution, and also must be able to make sure that all of us will respect that. And I think the law enforcement agency will interface with the matter that you are raising, that the executive have met. And I think we trust in the law enforcement agency of the country.
0: Thank you so much for speaking to us today. That was Moses Jabane. He is, of course, the chair of the Parliamentary Portfolio Committee on Home Affairs. Right, that brings us to just about 10 o'clock here on the Daily Discourse. Ondela Mbana has your latest news bulletin.

0: Thank you, Joanne. On the top stories, the IEC urges public trust ahead of local government elections, and NPA files papers in court in the Sibanyoni case. For SAFM News, I am Onda Lambana, and a very good morning. The Electoral Commission says that there is an urgent need to rebuild public trust in electoral democracy ahead of the local government elections later this year. The Commission says this was the motivation behind its visit to KwaZulu-Natal last month, according to a survey that the Human Sciences Research Council had conducted. There has been a sharp decline in support for democracy across the country. KwaZulu-Natal revealed the most sharp decline, from 65% in 2015 to 43% currently. The Commission will this morning launch its communication campaign for the elections. The Commission's CEO is Simon Mabolo.
1: Some of them are already withdrawing from the democratic project of the country. Which is why the Commission has spent an inordinate amount of time in KZN in particular to try to meet with all political parties, certainly those that are participating in the legislature, to meet with the King, to meet with Amakosi, to meet with civil society, with churches and other religious bodies, really to try to change that trajectory, to change the course of the trajectory, to get people re-engaged, to get people to realize that local government matters.
0: The Ghanaian High Commission has now confirmed that less than 300 of its country's citizens have boarded the repatriation flight from South Africa to Accra. The flight has a 300-seat capacity. Some Ghanaians have turned away because their papers are not in order. They will be given an opportunity to travel on the second repatriation flight this week. The Ghanaians are departing as protests against undocumented migrants continue in South Africa. Didaba Tsotetsi reports.
2: The repatriation flight remains grounded hours after its scheduled 4 a.m. departure. Officials are working to finalize checks and ensure all procedures are complied with before the Ghanaian nationals can leave. Those earmarked for repatriation arrived at the OR Tambo in the early hours and are still undergoing processing. The final number of passengers departing could be less than the initial group of 300 nationals. Dita Wasotezi, SABC News, OR Tambo International Airport.
0: The NPA has confirmed that it has filed a formal complaint with the Magistrates Commission following proceedings in the Kwaggafontein Magistrates Court in Mpumalanga earlier last week. They relate to the decisions of Chief Magistrate Thule Tutonjeni in the State versus Joe Sibanyoni case, convicting a prosecutor for contempt of court, authorizing a warrant of arrest against him, and removing the case from the court roll. The NPA has since filed a notice for leave to appeal the decisions. NPA spokesperson Keza Khanyago.
3: We believe that when the chief magistrate presided, there were certain things that were not done properly. One, for example, is the use of the language on the 15th against the prosecutor. But also, we are looking at the fact that she was able to convene a court when the person who's supposed to convene the court is supposed to be the prosecutor. She convened the court, and we believe that that is wrong. And we want magistrate commission to then do an inquiry and look at the conduct of the magistrate.
0: The Mahoelereng Magistrate Court in Limpopo will today continue to hear the bail application of the paternal grandparents of 2-year-old Umphile Sithole. The toddler disappeared from the Ramabuela village outside Mokopane earlier this month. The grandparents, Vinodia Mabuela and Jacob Lidwaba, facing charges of child neglect. The search for the toddler is continuing. The African continent has continued to show resilience in the face of geopolitical tensions. That's according to the African Development Bank Group's 2026 Economic Outlook. It's been launched on the sidelines of the bank's annual meetings in Brazzaville in the Republic of Congo. Kailisha Kumalo reports.
4: The bank's economic outlook has painted a grim picture for Southern Africa. The growth is set to remain subdued at 2.1% due to higher energy costs, weaker mining and agricultural output. But for Central African countries, they'll see growth rising due to high oil demand. The continent faces an annual gap exceeding $1.3 trillion to meet sustainable development goals. Meanwhile, the Republic of Congo has announced that African passport holders will travel visa-free from 2027. Kyle Kumalo, SABC News, Brazzaville, Republic of Congo.
0: Recapping the top story, the Electoral Commission says that there is an urgent need to rebuild public trust in electoral democracy ahead of the local government elections later this year. I'm Mondo Lambana for SFM News at 10:30.
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6: Burkina Faso, West Africa. A landlocked nation in the heart of West Africa, bordered by Mali, Niger, Benin, Togo, Ghana, and Cote d'Ivoire. A country shaped by the Sahel, dry landscapes, resilient communities, and deep cultural traditions. French is the official language, but Mosi, Fulfulde, and Diula carry the voices of everyday life. Burkina Faso gained independence in 1960. Its name means Land of Upright People, a symbol of dignity and resistance. Agriculture and gold mining support the economy, but insecurity and extremist violence have deeply affected the nation in recent years. Displacement, poverty, and political instability remain major challenges. Still, the spirit of the people endures through art, music, and solidarity. Burkina Faso stands upright through every storm. In every village, in every drum, in every struggle, there is courage. Burkina Faso, resilient, proud, unbroken.
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7: All right, we are edging towards 7 minutes past 10 here on The Daily Discourse. Thank you for joining us in our second hour. I'm Joanne Joseph. Great to be with you on this program. Our studio line remains open for your questions and your comments, 086-000-2032. Our WhatsApp line is 0614-104-107. And I'd like to hear your feedback on the following story that we're bringing you in this next hour. We're speaking to Justice Edwin Cameron, retired judge. He was also, until very recently, inspecting judge of the Judicial Inspectorate for Correctional Services, but you probably know him best from the Constitutional Court, where he served for a number of years. And he's going to be talking to us about the issue of prisons in South Africa. I'm going into it, asking him about this notion of prisoners of poverty, but I want to expand the conversation a little bit, and I want you to tell me what you think about the kind of changes we potentially need to make to the correctional services system to ensure that the society in which it operates and in which it lives is not affected by what happens within prison walls. We're going to have that conversation in just a short while. And then at 11 o'clock, we are going to have a discussion with Brian Hirsch, who is a financial advisor. So start lining up your questions for that as well. Brian comes in with your questions in the last week of the month, and the last Wednesday of the month, I should say. And he's collated your questions over the course of the morning, but we still do take calls and WhatsApp. So if you'd like to communicate with him, remember that is coming up in just an hour. So I'm also going to read through some of our WhatsApp messages that have come through. One of you says, "Hello, JJ. A substantial number of migrants pass through the border gate and get visitors' visas for a month or a week. Then you get to a certain place, get work, then overstay. That's the majority of migrants in South Africa. If all the people of South Africa no longer want visitors, then stop giving people days at the border. But when you take that route, it's going to stall trade between SA and other countries. It's a catch-22 situation," says Eddie in Bulukwane. Let's take a voice note on this.
8: Good morning, Joanne. You see, with regards to the issue of immigration, I think the first point of departure should be this clause to say the country belongs to all who lives in it. I mean, that should be reviewed and it should be rewritten. It can't be. I mean, you can't be a visitor and the country belongs to you all of a sudden. And secondly, the rights of asylum seekers and migrants, I think they should be curtailed, you know. They should be reduced significantly. Because we can see now that actually these people are enjoying a lot of rights that in their own countries, refugees and migrants are not enjoying. This is Mabena in Mpumala.
9: Hi, John. I'm worried about your guest when he says the bus from Malawi was intercepted in Bulukwane. The border is about almost 200 km away from Polokwane. So that bus passed Bay Bridge, it passed Musina Town, it passed Westrichard, then it gets to Polokwane. It was already exiting Polokwane. So it means that if this bus was heading for Makado, then they were going to be successful, including even Polokwane, because it was already exiting Polokwane. So how come all these illegal immigrants, this bus, you know, past the border, past two major towns in Limpopo, and then get to the capital city of Limpopo? So it does not make any sense. Simon in Polokwane, thank you.
10: Good morning, Joanne, and the SAFM family. Tapelo from Kuruman, Northern Cape. I just have a question. The people who came into our country or who are coming into our country illegally, before we talk about them with regards to documentation, are they not supposed to answer the question of them breaking the South African law by coming into our country illegally? Have they not broken the law by coming into this country illegally? Can we deal with that first before we talk about documentation?
7: That's a very interesting question indeed, and it's because many of the people who are fleeing from their countries are fleeing something that would have taken their ability to remain in those countries away from them. So I think of child soldiers, for example, or someone like, do you know of Dr. Emmanuel Taban? He wrote this beautiful book, The Boy Who Never Gave Up. And it's a gorgeous book. I really recommend that you read it. It's about how he fled fighting in southern Sudan. And he walked all his way through the continent and hitchhiked through the continent to eventually get to South Africa. He, of course, became legalized. Once he got here, he had a few opportunities given to him, and he's become one of the foremost pulmonologists in the country. But his would be a very good example of how you're just fleeing, you're running away from conflict, and when you run, you don't have the time to apply for medical insurance, you don't have the time necessarily to get your papers together and that kind of thing. You're just fleeing for your life. And so there are quite a number of refugees and asylum seekers who arrive at the border under those circumstances. That is why they don't have papers. And that's why they need to be regularized and legalized once they come into the country. It's because they're not arriving by the normal means. They're not catching a flight, for example, to South Africa, landing at OR Tambo or, the King Shaka or whatever the case may be, with their papers in hand. They're running for their lives. And that's where, when they reach a border and they're able to tell their story and they're able to get their first bit of contact with South African authorities, that's where the process of legalization needs to start happening. So it happens differently in different cases. 13 minutes past 10, and I'm taking your calls as well. Jacques is on the line to us from Durban. Jacques, I believe you want to talk about Cape Independence. Good morning.
11: Yes, Joe. Joanne, there's a couple of things. Everybody has their own opinion on it, and like I said, everybody should be allowed their opinion. And if they say that they want to have a referendum, that's fine. Because the reason for me saying that, or the justification for me to say that I allow something like that, not because I stay in the Cape. I stay in KZN, and KZN, the Zulu king at one point in time, I think even currently, there is that it should be basically a zoo protected province. It should be a province on its own. I think Zuma actually tried that before, or insisted that a while back, I think when his trial was happening. So I think that for us to say one can do it and another can't is showing that we should not be showing this country. And the
7: Jacques,
11: other thing
7: I'm sorry, Jacques, your line is so bad. I think what you're saying is very interesting, and I would like to hear it. Do you mind giving us a call back, or I'll put you back to my producers, and then maybe you can make your point a little bit later. But what I think you're saying at this point is that if one should be allowed to do it, the other should too. But we haven't had that example of secession so far. Hopefully you can get through to us again. Mlenze in KZN is also on the line to us, and you want to talk about accountability in local municipalities, Mlenze?
12: Yes, Joanne. Thank you very much for taking my call.
7: Sure.
12: Yeah, the situation in the local municipalities in KZN in particular is very appalling. And I'm surprised why government is not giving it an attention that it deserved and put controlling measures in place. that will won't be lamentary, but that will be given teeth to bite. We've got a scorer in government, I mean, a scorper in government. But every time when I listen there on TV, because now and again they come on TV with their interview with different municipalities, you can tell that the people who are sitting there, they're just asking questions that are on a face value.
7: Mm.
12: They don't come to the municipality and then do a walk around,
7: right,
12: so that they can ask questions that are directly to the affected areas or affected projects. You see, the most contributing municipalities here in KZN, the leading one is Ethekwini.
7: Mm-hmm.
12: Ethekwini, it's operating like a blank check.
7: Mm-hmm.
12: It's a pure, clear blank check.
7: Sure.
12: Even if you change they change the mayor and put Cyril Taba now.
7: Mm-hmm.
12: I can tell you the gentleman under his leadership, they are still operating on a blank check. This morning, I woke up in the news whereby they said a 10kg SEMP, pack of SEMP, is being sold at 2,800.
7: Good heavens.
12: Wherever have you ever heard that? That
7: yeah.
12: thing is costing around 100 rand.
7: Mm.
12: 2,800.
7: Mm.
12: That means there is no rule of law there. It's lawlessness. But no matter who is at the helm, the other city that is following is Umhlathuze Municipality.
7: Mm-hmm.
12: The mayor in Umhlathuze Municipality has got an audacity to go to all TV channels, 403, that is ENCA, the newsroom, even goes as far as Thukhozi FM, telling lies day in, day out. But the authorities of Scopa, they don't want to come here and conduct what we call indaba. We, as the people of Umhlathuze, we're going to give them the real issues and the real malfeasance where okay. it's happening.
7: Thank
12: the
7: you.
12: Bigger
7: Thank
12: one, you. The yeah. bigger one
7: yes.
12: is the 15 megaliter project
7: mm-hmm.
12: where 36 million has been spent with totally no accountability.
7: Mm.
12: The mayor went to TV and said the project is on 92%. I can tell you the project is still sitting at around 25%.
7: Gosh, Mlenze, thank you. Thank you for sharing that with us. And please, I'm going to put you back to my producers. Please just give them a little bit more detail. Perhaps that's a story we can follow up on to find out what is going on in your municipality. All right, I promised you that story. Over the weekend, I was at the Kingsmead Book Fair talking to a respected figure in South African justice. It was former Constitutional Court Judge Edwin Cameron. He, Rebecca Gore, and Sohela Rajpal, all of whom work together at the Judicial Inspectorate for Correctional Services, have written an excellent book called Behind Prison Walls, Unlocking a Safer South Africa. It is such an intriguing read. The book is vast, so I'm going to just cover as many aspects as we possibly can in the time that we've got. And one of the aspects I'm going to be focusing on today is what the writers have called prisoners of poverty and how their cases ought to be handled. I'd like to welcome Justice Edwin Cameron onto the program today. Justice, good morning to you, and thank you very much for your time on the Daily Discourse. Who exactly are you referring to when you speak of prisoners of poverty?
13: Good morning, Jan. What a joy to be with you and the listeners, especially SAFM. And thank you, too, for the wonderful interview and session at the book fair. And thank you for your kind review. What we are talking about, Jan, is that there are people who have committed very minor offenses, maybe shoplifting, maybe possession of tick, or whatever. And we'll come back to why possession of tick, despite the harm, is nevertheless a minor offense. Now, they are assessed by judicial officers. We saw the catastrophe on Monday in a very high-profile corruption extortion trial. But the judicial officer's duty is to say, are you going to stand your trial? Are you going to interfere with state witnesses? Are you going to damage the interests of justice? Do you have an address? These are people who have complied with all those criteria, and they've been granted bail. The people we are targeting are those who've been granted bail of 1,000 rand or less. And there are hundreds of people across our country who can't afford. It shouldn't be surprising to us, because we've just heard your listener speaking about what appears to be the desperate corruption in Ethekwini. I mean, SAMP for 100 rand going at 2,800. that has a direct consequence because people are kept in poverty, including in our prisons. So at JICS, we started a bail fund.
7: Right.
13: I left the job of at the inspectorate at the end of December. My successor, Judge Lee Bozilek, and I are two of the trustees, together with Judge Richard Goldstone. We're going to expand the trustees. And we have started with our coordinator director, Judge Lee Fredericks in Cape Town, paying bail for those worthy people granted bail who simply cannot afford to get out of the prison system.
7: Justice, how did you start this fund and who or what sustains this fund? Because presumably, given the number of petty cases, petty crime cases in South Africa, you will need to keep this fund going for quite a while.
13: Yes, and we hope to expand it, Joanne. So you're absolutely right. Well, we started it a few years ago when Rebecca Gore, whom you mentioned, was my law associate. She was succeeded by Sehela Suospol, and the three of us, as you've also mentioned, have written the book on prison reform. And to add to your very generous review, I want to tell your listeners that it's a good news book. It offers solutions. It offers good news stories from the prison system. But we thought that it was intolerable that there were prisoners of poverty. It is so iniquitous that gangsters and thugs, I heard a political candidate here in Johannesburg, Mr. Nkorna Mnguni, referring to gangsters in suits. Gangsters in suits can afford 500,000 rand bail,
7: yes.
13: But ordinary South Africans, most of them, can't afford tiny amounts of bail. So we decided to try to change that by starting a bail fund. And it's not uncontroversial, Joanne. The Trump administration is hostile to bail funds in America. It surpasses my moral understanding and my intellectual understanding why, but a lot of what is coming out of Trump's America does that to me. But so I want your listeners to know that there are debates about a bail fund. That's why we've targeted people with tiny amounts of bail and who are not facing charges of violence. So let me tell you a bit about it, because you asked. We did a careful consultation with members of the National Prosecuting Authority, with magistrates, with prosecutors themselves, with former judges, with academics. We had online sessions. We thrashed out the idea, and then Ground Up wrote an article saying that this is what we want to do. And a long-standing funder of South African causes who has been a stalwart of many progressive causes in South Africa actually phoned me, Bill Frankel. He lives in London. He's a former South African attorney. He was involved in struggle causes before he left in the 1960s. And he actually phoned me and said, we're going to support the bail fund. Jan, it's the first time in 40 years where I have been applying for funding from do-good organizations, philanthropic foundations and so on, where it's actually been offered to us. So Mr. Frankel came on, the Claude Leon Foundation, based in London, supporting progressive South African causes. The Millennium Trust, which was started by Mkhile Roux, one of the founders of Capitec Bank. Millennium does wonderful work. They've also been generous funders, and we got a tiny grant from the Bertha Foundation, also London-based, which also has South African roots. And so we set it up, and it's been more difficult than we anticipated, but Jody Lee Fredericks, our director, is doing a wonderful job.
7: I'm glad to hear that. I mean, tell me as well, I mean, there's also a cost imperative here that is very relevant to the issue. The cost of keeping petty criminals behind bars for an extended period of time just because they cannot come up with that 300-400, whatever it is, in bail, has implications for the state and its expenditure, doesn't it, Justice?
13: Yes, very much so. In fact, the whole prison system is a vast expenditure. I'm still reminded of of your listener who called in just before we started our chat. It's vastly expensive to keep in 167,000 prisoners, the highest number of incarcerated persons in the whole continent of Africa. I mean, Malawi, which has a third of our population, has 18,000 prisoners, which is proportionately so far fewer than we have. So it's very expensive running a cumbersome, disjointed prison system like our own. It's almost 500 rand per prisoner per day. And that does not amount. We have to assure your listeners, this is not hotel food, it's not hotel circumstances, it's not hotel accommodation. Most of our prisons are miserable places, overcrowded. The food I used to get, and I'm sure that Judge Lee Bosley now gets lots of complaints about food. And so it's very expensive, and we think, and that's why we wrote the book, that there can be many forward-looking improvements to that system, and one of them is to release low bail awaiting trial prisoners from the appalling conditions that most awaiting trial prisoners are kept in.
7: Justice, I'm going to take a call from one of our listeners. Mokwena in Qatra is on the line to us. You want to talk about a bail fund, Mokwena? Good morning.
14: Yes, good morning, and thank you. Thank you for taking my call. I was just wanting to mention something similar to what the judge has started, a bail fund. But in our traditional community, you find that, you know, some of our people can't afford even like 300 rand bail, and once they're in prison, they're going to have to stay there until it is either paid or the case is finished or what. But something more complicated is if one of the prisoners is someone who's waiting for a bed, you know, he's someone who has been diagnosed of having, for instance, a mental problem, but now because there's such an influx in the government services for a bed, for a hospital bed at a mental institution, that person has to stay in that prison up until the list from 250 goes down to zero, then only he can leave and go. But now our traditional council has identified such problems and has started to take those people, at least not have them be in a situation of being in prison for like a year or two, but rather take them into the community and give them like odd jobs in the village, keep them busy, but for them at least to be in a community where it is not in prison. You know what I mean? I guess that also alleviates the burden of government to have to take care of people in prison. But I'm more excited about what they have that identified, that you know, they can go out of their way to provide assistance for those who don't necessarily have to be in prison to be outside and to be assisted and taken care of. And I really commend what the judge and his colleagues are doing. Thank you.
7: Mokwena, thank you. I think you're doing great work there too. A quick comment from you before we go to the news, please, Justice.
13: Yes, please. And I'm very grateful to Mokwena for raising this. This is something that has been on Gypsy's agenda for a long time. The CEO that I worked with for 6 years, Mr. Bikmasa, and the Gauteng head, Murisi Mentor objects. The fact that mentally affected people with mental health issues are kept in prison and are not kept in safe places outside prison, I think is a national scandal. We raised it in Parliament. We've done a lot to try to diminish the numbers, to get them into accredited psychiatric institutions. But Mokwena comes up with an even better idea, that where it's appropriate, where there's proper counselling and assessment, people should be released back into the community. So thank you, Jan, to your listener for raising these issues.
7: Thank you very much for that, Justice. I'm going to ask you to stay with us because we are going to continue the conversation after the news. I want to listen to what one of our listeners has said about this on the voice note line.
15: JJ and Justice Cameron, a very good morning to you and the team. Look, my only input is why don't NPA submit to court that these people must be sentenced for community services? I mean, we've got schools, police stations, hospitals that are so dirty. Let these people go and clean there, learn in bloom. That is just my input.
7: Thank you very much for that. We'll take more of those and continue our conversation with Justice Edwin Cameron right after your news headlines with Undela Mbana. It is 10:30.
0: Thank you, Joanne. On the news headlines, the Electoral Commission has outlined what is required for it to retain the trust of South Africans, and the Ghanaian repatriation flight has not yet left the OR Tambo International Airport in Johannesburg. The Mahwelereng Magistrates Court in Limpopo will today continue to hear the bail application of the paternal grandparents of 2-year-old Umphile Sithole. A full update follows at the top of the hour.
5: The Daily Discourse, more than talk, real understanding.
7: Thanks very much for that, Undela. We are continuing our conversation with Justice Edwin Cameron, retired Constitutional Court judge, but also until very recently, inspecting judge of the Judicial Inspectorate for Correctional Services. And he's been talking to us about what he calls prisoners of poverty, those who get bail for petty crime, a bail of really under 1,000 rand, but cannot afford to pay it. And we've had one of our listeners tell us already that that there are other such community initiatives already underway. Bonakele in Cape Town is on the line to us. Bonakele, let's start this segment with your call. Good morning, Bonakele. Can you hear me?
16: Hi, JJ and Justice Cameron. Look, my concern is about offenders or prisoners who have been released on parole, and then once they are out, they commit crime again. Is it not a worrying factor, or what is it that they need to do? Is there anything that they need to do regarding that? Because it's quite worrying. It's been happening for quite a long period of time now. He's been granted parole, mm-hmm. and yet when he's out, he commits crime again.
7: All right.
16: So what is it that they are going to do? So that, because some people or other people, they say if one has been sentenced for probably 30 years, one must serve his sentence. Instead of this parole thing, because they get parole and they commit crime.
7: All right.
16: They don't consider that as serious.
7: So you're not talking about petty offenders, right, Bonakele? You're talking about people serving longer sentences for more serious crimes. Am I right?
16: Correct, yeah.
7: Okay, thank you. Thank you for that, Bonakele. Justice, I think that's a very good question to start off the segment with.
13: And I thank Bonakele for raising it, Jan. And of course, we in JICS, when I was there, and I think that my successor, Judge Lee Bozalek, is also concerned about this. We worried about the parole system because it's faulty at two levels. The one level is the one that Bonakele rightly raises, that people are insufficiently monitored, screened, assessed. There are good parole boards and there are less good parole boards. We have experts on some parole boards. We think that the parole system needs a big kick in the posterior to become more efficient. And many people of the opposite of what Bonakele says, people who have long reformed, they've done all the programs in prison, they've been educated themselves, they're ready to go back into the community, but they aren't getting to the parole boards for assessment or they're being denied parole. So there are two sides to this inefficient parole system. But Bonakele is absolutely right. You know, John, one of the tragedies of our country and of the terrible corruption is that 20 years ago, we actually had the start of a bracelet system where you can be released on parole, but you have to wear a bracelet.
7: Right.
13: If they see you going into a tavern or a pub, if they see you going out of your parole assigned area, if they can trace you, if as Bonakele says, you commit a crime, they know exactly where you are. That fell to pieces because of corruption. I think it was under Bosasa. I don't want to take a cheap knock at Bosasa, but I think it was started by Bosasa. Nothing happened. It can be reintroduced now, and I think there are moves by the department. That would be a well-directed expenditure to combine the parole system, and those bracelets definitely serve as an inhibition. You can't remove them. If you try to remove them, a signal goes out to the system. We've got a telephony system. We've got many networks, three national networks. Why can't we use those skills, that kind of electronic surveillance, to help us with the parole system as well? So Bonakele is absolutely right to be angry about this, especially in Cape Town. I don't know if Bonakele lives in a middle-class suburban area or in a township, But the slaughter, the massacres that are happening there, often by paroled people, not often, I'm overstating that, but on occasion by paroled prisoners, yes, is horrific. And we can do things about it to bring that into curtailment.
7: Let's take a call from Vincent in Centurion. Vincent, hi there.
17: Hi, Jen. How are you?
7: I'm so well, thanks. Go ahead with your comment, Vincent.
17: Yes, my comment is I think South Africa needs to start looking into this jailing system slightly different, particularly with respect to people that murder. That you don't find a murderer being put in the same jail with somebody who stole sweets for rehabilitation, for example. Because the one minute you walk into the jail where there's a murderer and you stole sweets, they give you someone to murder, and then you become a murderer. I think we've got opportunities that exist where a place where there's a desert near Achenes, there in the Northern Cape, you can build

0: moment it's not happening. Because of the mandatory sentencing system, that, and I'd like us to get there, because we argue in the book that we took a terrible wrong turn with minimum sentences, compulsory sentences. We don't deny that some offenders must go to jail for very long times, but the sentencing system and the incarceration system, which is what Vincent is putting his finger on, is lacking in many respects. And I agree with Vincent that we should be organizing our prisons better. We do keep, because of the statute, the child protection legislation, we do keep youthful offenders, children under 18 and youths under 21 separately. There have been instances where there's been a lapse in that, but what Vincent is really saying, we need further refinements, and we think, I certainly think in the book, we argue that even that can be improved considerably.
1: Let's listen to some of the voice notes that are coming through, Justice.
2: Good day, SFM. I'm regarding the prisoner situation, you know, the problem with looking at it in terms of the legal system is that the legal system puts people through the prison system. It's set up in a way whereby criminality is systematic. So what we need is systematic alternatives. And here it comes to the public service. What we need in the public service is productive public work. So the idea has been done before. We need to get our public sector absorbing more of the population, including perhaps reformed criminals, but other people as well, but making people work in productive ways on the railway lines, in the infrastructure, building government housing, etc., etc. That's what needs to be organized. Currently, we have a public sector that is not productive, and that is the real issue. That's an underlying issue for me. Thank you.
1: All right. We are going to get the judge back on in a moment. We've just lost our line to him, but I'll play more of your voice notes.
3: Good morning, JJ, and good morning to SAFM listeners. I think it's high time now to review our laws and rules and rights of the prisoner. I feel like if they are spending 500 per person, sure, it's too much. I feel they can make things difficult there so that no one wants to go there. They can make things difficult. Not everything is for free there. Those people, they are not even working. They are sleeping the whole day or so whatsoever. So they must try to make something different, make things difficult in prison.
1: Thank you for that. Justice Edwin Cameron on the line to us. And Justice, how do you respond to that? I mean, are prisoners kind of spending the day sleeping their time away, or should life be more difficult for them in response to the kind of crimes they've committed against society?
0: I do want to assure your listener who left that voice note that circumstances in our prisons for the most part are horrible. And it's a myth, it's a dangerous myth and a misconception. I've visited many, many prisons as a judge. I was a judge for 25 years, privileged to be a judge in Democratic South Africa. And I visited even more in my 6 years after I retired from the courts as inspecting judge. And I want to assure every single one of your listeners, including the listener who left in voice note, that things are really difficult in prison. You don't want to go to prison. And I want to go back to the other voice note where your caller said that the criminality is systematic.
1: Yes.
0: I agree. It's a structural problem in society. If you come from a well-resourced home and you've been to a well-resourced school, it doesn't mean that you can't become a criminal, but the risks and the exposures and the dilemmas of poverty are far greater. And we should address that as well. I think it arose during our conversation on Saturday, Jane, when we interviewed them at the book festival,
1: yes,
0: where we realized that issues are social. Social issues don't excuse crime, especially not violent crime, but there is a lot that we can do. And in the book, we say you should have a holistic approach. You've got to get social workers in, you've got to get education.

0: Our country, especially since the Zuma era, since 2009, when former President Jacob Zuma took office and destroyed the crime intelligence system by appointing a criminal to head it in 2011. And from that date, the murder rate and the violent crime rate went up terrifically because of the destruction of the agencies under Zuma, including the National Prosecuting Authority, including crime intelligence, which I've mentioned, including the police, where shockingly bad appointments were made. So there's a lot that we can do to recognize the systematic institutional and social triggers of crime, the causes of crime, the wellsprings of crime. But I do want to go back to the second voice note and just to say that we think that the loss of freedom is the greatest burden of prison. It is a terrible burden. If you visit a prison, you come out never thinking the same again about prison. And if you visit the overcrowded prisons like Durban Westville, like Polesmoor, like Johannesburg, which is called Sun City, like some parts of Pretoria Central, you come out with a sense of shock. So I want to assure your listeners that we do not need to make things more difficult. What you need to do is to improve the prisons, not to make them comfortable, but to improve the rehabilitation, the re-education, the reintegration, which we have promised ourselves when we enacted the Democratic Era Prisons Act in 1998.
1: I want to take some calls from our listeners at this point, Justice Cameron. John in the Eastern Cape is on the line to us. John, good morning.
2: Morning. I'm a practicing advocate. I'm struggling with a bit of flu. I visit prisons often. My practice is mainly a criminal one. My practice isn't criminal, but I deal with criminal law.
1: Okay, thanks for being clear on that.
2: So I have insight in also, like Judge Cameron, into what goes on in prisons. And the public out there really have a wrong idea of the conditions that prisoners are subjected to. It's not a life of luxury at all, as some people are under the impression. I want to, and it's a related matter, Judge, the problems caused by the minimum sentences legislation. It's something you spoke out about when, before your retirement even, you gave lectures on the subject, you've published articles in journals, and I'm sorry to say, because I've made submissions based on what you've written and spoken about, and it all falls on deaf ears. there are very few people like you who didn't just concern themselves with the issue in front of them, but were concerned about the wider issues. And I commend you for that. And it's just a pity that people don't really seem to be taking cognizance of what you've written and spoken about.
1: John, thank you for your call. And I think one certainly wants to draw attention to the great work that you've done beyond being a sitting judge, Justice Cameron. So I think John is quite right to bring that to the fore. But he's also making a very important point about this issue of minimum sentencing that you brought up earlier. And maybe you want to speak just a little bit more about that.
0: Yes, please, Jan. And John, please get better from your flu. Your flu sounds completely authentic. And maybe you even picked it up. I've picked up a few pathogens, not because prisoners are particularly sick, but because the crowded conditions, you can pick them up in prison. So I wish you well with your flu, John. And thank you for your advocacy work as well. I want to go to the root of what John says, which is what a lot of us feel at the moment, Jan, which is that it makes no difference, it falls on deaf ears, what's the point? And I want to address that because there is a point. There was a point at the end of the 90s when President Mbeki took office and AIDS denialism was government policy, and 500,000 people were dying per year of AIDS. It was a horrific time. And what did Zaki Ahmed and Bin Sheikh Dabula and others in the Treatment Action Campaign do? They took to the streets, they took to the courts, they took to the media. And I'm not saying it's easy, but we must not lose hope in our country about our own agency. We are entitled to a good government. We are entitled to hound what Mr. Rooney called the gangsters in suits out of office to get proper delivery. So let me come back to the minimum sentence, and I want to assure John that it's not falling on deaf ears. I have not met a DCS, a Department of Correctional Services officer or employee who is in favor of minimum sentences. None of us are saying that there aren't dangerous criminals, dangerous thugs who will recommit, who are a danger to society, who should stay inside for long periods. What we are saying is that across the board, sentencing was a wrong turn that we took. We've got compulsory sentences for rape, for murder. We are sentencing a tiny number of people to life for rape and for murder. And most rapists and most murderers, something like 89% of murders aren't prosecuted to conviction and imprisonment. That's a shocking sentence, a shocking fact. So what I'm saying is that the minimum sentencing system is giving us comforts when we hear some terrible rapist has been sentenced to life imprisonment. But what about the 99 other rapists? We have to change our approach to sentencing, to imprisonment, to be smarter and more effective for all of us. What induces crime is the sense of unaccountability, of impunity. And that we can change. And part of that change is going to be to change the minimum sentencing system so that only those who deserve long sentences go to prison, and that we expand the reach of crime intelligence, of policing, of prosecution to reach more offenders so that the sense of accountability, of consequences is reestablished in all our communities, suburban and rural and township.
1: We're going to take a short break now. We will continue our conversation with Justice Edwin Cameron right after this.
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5: Hatred amongst different African nationals. 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
1: 9 minutes to 11 here on the Daily Discourse. We've been very privileged to have Justice Edwin Cameron with us, speaking about the state of the prison systems in the wake of that wonderful book he, Rebecca Gore, and Sohela Surajpal have written, Behind Prison Walls, Unlocking a Safer South Africa. If you're interested in this subject, I really suggest that you get hold of this book, because it really opened my eyes to a number of things about the correctional services system that I was unaware of. We're taking your calls at this hour. Amy in Alberton is on the line to us. Good morning. Good morning, Amy.
7: Good morning.
1: Yes, go ahead.
7: I never thought I was going to talk about this in my lifetime, but I was moved by the advocate who spoke about the prison problem being a systemic problem. Right. It is very much so. Mm-hmm. In 1996, I initiated the schools, the beginning of prison schools within prisons, with all prisoners living in the same section, like a boarding school. And I initiated that with the first Minister of Correctional Services, who was Mzimela. And I was doing that in the quest to ensure transformation right through South Africa for all people, because the Constitution says everyone who's human has a right to. So I wanted to see that the rights of prisoners are also provided to prisoners as should be. And the schools started. They opened in every prison. 1996, 97, 98, it was beautiful. By 98, there were even choirs. Then in 2010, 11, 12, I wrote a master's degree, my master's dissertation being exploring the education of prisoners for optimum rehabilitation. When I finished that dissertation, I submitted it to Correctional Services. Minister Ndebele was very excited about it. We were going to implement it. He disappeared. When the following ministers came after that, they blocked it like, ooh, it was like a big war, a weapon of mass destruction. Gosh. Making sure it doesn't take root. And even starting those schools in prison was a mammoth, arduous task, because those warders who were warders during apartheid, they convert the new ones that come with a democratic mentality into that bad mentality of making prisoners real caricatures of a criminal. Thank you. I would say more, but I can't say more because more other people would like to talk. Thanks a million.
1: Amy, I think we must have a longer conversation with you. I think you'd have a very valuable contribution to make in terms of an interview on this show. And thank you. I mean, clearly, Justice Cameron, this was a veteran who worked in the prisons. And I mean, you want to talk about the issue of rehabilitation, which is a big part of your book as well. It looks like this was a lost opportunity, not implementing some of what Amy had already implemented quite well and had a good success rate with.
0: That's right. And initial promising signs, and then it got lost in the bureaucratic swamp. And it's a great tragedy, but I want to thank Amy for her initiative. And I do want to say that outside do-good agencies, I use do-good for philanthropic, religious, and other interventions, there is provision in the prison statute for non-governmental organizations to get involved. Now, one thing we've done, for example, is it's related to what Amy said, but not really totally on point. It's a book fund. We accept, JIX accepts donations of books, and books make a difference in prison, and they linked to Amy's project in a small way of education. So if your listeners have books, they can contact JIX. My former PA is Musala Sello. And his name is on the web, and they can donate. So there's something that all of us can do. The fact that Amy was thwarted, and that the ministers, and she mentions Mzimela and Ndebele, it's a distressing tale she tells of swamped bureaucracy. That we mustn't stop pushing that bureaucracy and demanding that they deliver a proper democracy. We're a middle-income country. We shouldn't be having the problems we have. And most of those problems are related to corruption, like your first caller this morning, Jan, and inefficiency and deployment of incompetent and corrupt people. We, all of us, can do better, and we deserve better.
1: Certainly. I want to take a call from Sipo in Viking, and you want to talk about the bail fund, Sipo. Sorry, I know you've been holding for a while.
8: Yes, hello. How are you, John?
1: Hi there. Well, thanks. A quick comment, please, Sipo.
8: Yes, I just want the judge to explain as to how many times is this thing going to be given to one particular individual who has committed a petty crime. And I also want him to, I don't know if I understand that during this petty crime, when they get, these guys are more like habitual. It goes out this week, it goes in this week, next week he's out, he free bail, they abuse it just like that because prison has become good for them. Now, my other question, Joanne, is that these things of, say, gets a bail, it creates another problem to the people of the community whom they steal from, because today he steals from this community and then he comes back, the community ends up now mobilizing and killing this person. Now that means now the community has been made to commit murder through mob justice because of this coming out time and again. I would say personally justice would rather push more effort onto correctional services, into bolstering rehabilitation programs. Why am I saying that? First time offender, go inside, you get rehabilitated. Because this bail in, bail out, I know, I've seen them time and again. Every week they come out. And when they come out, the community becomes what you call fed up and take the law unto themselves.
1: Okay,
8: so
1: Sipo,
8: I want to know how many.
1: We're going to leave it there. I've got your question. Thank you. A quick one, please, Justice, as we head towards 11 o'clock.
0: And thank you to Sipo for his anger and for his distress. We are aware of the fact that some bailed people recommit. We are talking about offenders who are unlikely to recommit, but I don't deny that Sipo has a good point. And of course, the question of vigilantism is a shame on all of us. Me as a judge, every prosecutor, every policeman, every public person in public life, politicians, because we are failing people with the justice system. But again, Joanne, I say we can do better, and we must insist that those in office receiving public salaries do better.
1: Just a last question for you, Justice Cameron. One of our listeners has asked about supporting the bail fund, how they go about doing that. Can you give us some details, please?
0: Excellent. That's a wonderful thing. They can write to JICS because the current inspecting judge is a trustee. They can write to JICS. There's a JICS website, and we would be delighted for contributions from the public. In due course, Jody Lee Fredericks, our director of the Bail Fund, will doubtless start a given game or a crowdfunding platform, but we would welcome any donations right now.
1: Justice Edwin Cameron, thank you so much for speaking to us today. Always good having a conversation with you, and you know, a man who has been so dedicated to our democracy and the development of justice and the service of justice in this country, which he continues to do. We thank him so much for his time on the program today. He is a retired Constitutional Court judge, and until December, inspecting judge of the Judicial Inspectorate for Correctional Services. If you are interested in contributing to this fund, just go to this type this into your browser, Judicial Inspectorate for Correctional Services. The acronym is JICS, J-I-C-S, and you'll be able to go onto their website, and you can find their details there. If you'd like to contribute to the fund, or if you have any questions and want to contact them, you are more than welcome to do that. Justice Edwin Cameron joining us for that last hour of the Daily Discourse. It is 11 o'clock right now on the program. Ondela Mbana has your latest news bulletin.

0: Thank you, Joanne. On the top stories, only 10 Ghanaians are documented on the repatriated plane, and the ISC urges public trust ahead of elections. For SAFM News, I'm Ondelambana, and a very good morning. The Home Affairs Department says its officials have found that only 10 Ghanaians on the repatriation plane are documented. The plane, which has a 300-seat capacity, has not yet left the OR Tambo International Airport in Johannesburg. The Ghanaians are departing as protests against undocumented migrants continue in South Africa. The department's head of immigration and law enforcement, Stephen Faneel, says a false list of undocumented Ghanaians was submitted.
1: Well, what we have found is that of the 300 individuals that are on that list, we only found 10 of them being legal in the country. The rest of them are all illegal without documents or actually not complying, have been overstayed. But there are some sort of sanctions that needs to be taken, and the Department of Home Affairs will indeed make sure that those are implemented.
0: Meanwhile, a group of foreign nationals are taking the Inkosi Langalibalele local municipality in Eskort in KwaZulu-Natal Midlands to court for allegedly forcing them to close their businesses. The group is expected to file an urgent application against the municipality and its mayor in the High Court in Pietermaritzburg today. Organizations including lobby group March on March, as well as local business owners, are expected to show solidarity with the municipality and the mayor during the court proceedings. The Electoral Commission has outlined what is required for it to retain the trust of South Africans. The Commission's statement comes ahead of the launch of its 2026 local government communications campaign in Midrand, Johannesburg, this morning. The Commission's Chief Electoral Officer, Simon Mabulo, says it is essential for the body to be seen to be credible.
2: We need to meet the constitutional standards, the expectations of the Constitution, as we navigate the implementation of the mandate. But we also have got to deal with disinformation, because the public trust is abating also because of misinformation in the electoral landscape. So if you don't deal with disinformation and misinformation, it eats away at the level of trust that people have in the institutions. And we've got to implement the electoral law without favor or prejudice.
0: The Mahwelereng Magistrate Court in Limpopo will today continue to hear the bail application of the paternal grandparents of 2-year-old Umpile Sithole. The toddler disappeared from the Hamubela village outside Mokopane earlier this month. The grandparents Venolia Mawela and Jacob Ledwaba are facing charges of child neglect. The search for the toddler is continuing. Bolivia's Congress has voted to make it easy for President Rodrigo Paz to deploy soldiers and declare state of emergency. This is protests that trade unions and indigenous rights groups have called against fuel subsidy cuts enter the fourth week. The BBC's Tob Kavanagh reports.
3: The legislation, approved by Congress on Tuesday, had already passed in the Senate. It's being rushed through as the national crisis caused by weeks of roadblocks and protests intensifies. The forced road closures called by trade unions and indigenous rights groups have affected the availability of fuel, food and other essentials in many parts of Bolivia. Earlier on Tuesday, the Northern Department of Beni declared a humanitarian emergency due to shortages being felt there.
0: Recapping the top story, the Home Affairs Department says its officials have found that only 10 Ghanaians on the repatriation plane are documented. I'm Ondelambana for SFM News Headlines at 11:30 with Jolani Ngwepe.
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8: Gambia, West Africa. 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Mandinka, Wolof, Fula, and other local languages shape the nation's identity.
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10: 7 minutes past 11 here on the Daily Discourse. It is the final hour. It always shocks me how we get to this hour so quickly. I look up at the clock and then first it's 9 o'clock and then it's 11 o'clock all of a sudden. So yeah, it goes very quickly. Thanks to all these wonderful conversations and interactions we have over the course of the morning. Now, you know, every last Wednesday of the month, we shake things up in the finance segment with Brian Hirsch. He is our financial advisor who very dedicatedly comes in every week and he answers your questions. Anything that you've been sending in to him over the course of the week becomes fair game for how he will inform you as to how to manage your money. And remember, you can always get hold of Brian on info@bhca.co.za. His phone number 011-880-488 if you want to get hold of him today and start leaving those messages or questions for the coming week. But he's collated a whole bunch of them for today. And Brian, lovely to be with you again this Wednesday. I'm going to launch straight into the questions. Why are individuals not saving enough for retirement?
11: Okay, so they're two different groups. The first group who don't have any money and they're unable to save for retirement and they're going to have to rely one day on the state or families to give them enough income in retirement. But for those who are saving for retirement, there are three very big mistakes. One, starting too late. Not realizing that the power of compound grows money over a long period of time and they start too late. The second reason is they don't invest enough. They think they've got a retirement. Everyone tells you, I'm a member of a pension fund. No one really correlates. What does that actually mean? How long have you been in that fund? What are your current values? And the third reason is definitely the wrong investment strategy. And we spoke about that last week, the different asset classes. If you've got a long time to horizon, anything longer than 10 years, make sure that your retirement fund is invested in the most, in the best and highest growth opportunity fund. Don't worry about the short term if markets are down. If markets are down, you are buying more units at a lower price. So the main reason is, and I've seen this all the time, people go into retirement funds and they go into conservative portfolios. You don't want to be in a conservative portfolio. The big advantage is the two-pot system because now two-thirds of your contribution is going to a retirement portfolio, which at this point in time you cannot draw from. That's a great thing. And also when people leave their jobs, they do not preserve certainly up money up to in the fund as at the 31st of August 2024. Those are the main reasons why people are not saving enough for retirement, which puts terrible statistics. I mean, 53% of people are going to be relying on families to help them support them in their retirement days.
10: What is the difference between a living annuity and a fixed annuity, Brian?
11: Okay, well, that comes about when you reach retirement. You have a choice. You have to make a decision. Am I going to take a fixed annuity or going to take a living annuity? And that is a big question. So let me at the outset say, please do not make any decisions on this until you have spoken to a financial planner. Your banks have financial planners. You may have people you've worked with. But a fixed annuity is very simple. You reach retirement, you have a lump sum. You take that lump sum and you give it to a retirement fund, a retirement company, who provides you with a fixed annuity for the rest of your life. Now, the dangers of a fixed annuity for the rest of your life, it may be enough today, but with inflation at retirement inflation, which I always estimate at around about 8%, that means in 5 years, 6 years' time, you're going to be getting a lot less. In 15 years, you're going to be getting half of what you're getting. So understand that a fixed annuity, you give up the rights to the capital, but you don't have to take on any decisions other than at retirement. A living annuity is where you're saying, look, I've contributed for all these years. Oh, one other thing, under fixed annuity, when you die after the guarantee period, because you may have taken a 10-year guarantee period, which means it'll pay you for a minimum of 10 years or for the rest of your life. If you die after 8 years, they'll still continue to pay for 2 years. If you've got a 10-year guarantee and you die in the 11th year, your family gets nothing. A living annuity is where you don't want that to happen. You want to make sure that whatever's in the fund at the end of your life goes to your family. I'll discuss that, the concept of, you know, parents bring up children, they educate children, they support children. When it comes to retirement, they have to look after themselves. But a living annuity is where you give an insurance company the money, you make two decisions. How much you're going to draw? Minimum you can draw is 2.5, maximum 17.5. And then how are you going to be invested? So you've got two major decisions to make. And it's an ongoing, it's not a day one. You've got to review it every year. If you, for example, say, I want to draw 10%, let's say you've got $1 million in your living annuity and you want to draw 100,000 rand a year. If the fund performs better than what you've drawn, the 100,000, your fund will go up. And if you've drawn more than what the fund has achieved in that year, your fund will go down. So you need to make those decisions. And you can't make those decisions without the help of a financial advisor, because it's not a decision day one. It's a review on a yearly basis. How much you're drawing? How have the funds done? What is the value? Do you need to change your withdrawing? And alternatively, do you need to change the investment strategy? And as the years go by, sometimes in a year, you're allowed once a year to make the decision. You may change that. So, but then on your death, whatever's left in that living annuity, that will go to your nominated beneficiaries.
10: A question from one of our listeners, Brian, is a power of attorney for life?
11: Okay, well, now that is a hot potato. In South Africa, we do not have an enduring power of attorney like you do in other parts of the world, which means if I give you my power of attorney, Joanne, and I then become non-compos mentis, I'm not capable of understanding what's going on, the power of attorney comes to an end. And that is the case for many people who've given power of attorneys to children or to anyone else to act on their behalf when they are no longer compos mentis. And the institutions, the insurance companies, the banks are actually obliged to find out, is that person who gave the power of attorney still capable of making decisions? And the danger for anyone with a power of attorney that comes to an end at that particular point in time is that if you act on that power of attorney and the person then passes on, the beneficiaries can have a go at you for acting at that power of attorney. It could be one child out of three that is acting on that, and there could be all sorts of complications. For 25 years, the enduring power of attorney, the approach to continuing a power of attorney after you no longer have any ability, has been in the courts, and there's still fighting going on. I can't understand why the courts haven't allowed South Africans to have that continuous as they do elsewhere in the world. So beware. If you think you can act on a power of attorney for someone who's no longer capable, be very warned that you are acting out of law, and you can be held liable for any actions you take by beneficiaries later on.
10: We're having a conversation with financial advisor Brian Hirsch here on The Daily Discourse. And remember, our studio line number 086-000-2032. Our WhatsApp line is 0614-104-107. We welcome your questions for Brian at this hour. Brian, this is something that we've tackled before, but I think the answer bears repeating. What happens if you die without a will?
11: Well, although death, we all know, is inevitable, it's unpredictable. Without a will, your estate, which means your assets, your possessions and investments, may be distributed not according to your wishes, but according to the rigid rules of intestate, which means that's when you die without a will. This can create unintended complications, delays, and even hardships for your loved one, because a will enables you, firstly, to decide exactly who inherits your assets, properties, and any personal items. It may just be a car. It also talks about appointing guardians for your minor children, ensuring they are cared for people you trust. You may have, you know, you may be estranged from a husband or a wife, but in the event of that party dying, automatically the surviving spouse automatically becomes the guardian. You can also protect vulnerable family members, such as those with disabilities or special needs, throughout, and have a trust. And you can nominate an executor who will wind up your estate. If you leave it intestate, you leave it for the court to decide who's going to wind up your estate. And I don't need to tell you, it can take months and even years to wind up the estate.
10: Yes.
11: And then you can also, the will will minimize potential family disputes, which, Joanne, I see all the time, where people die without a will and people come from all the source saying they are a second, children from a first marriage, even a second marriage. And there's other people who come and say the party who just died was responsible for helping them. And you can also express your wishes, how your funeral arrangements are. So all I'm saying is 85% of South Africans do not have a will. But that is not only South Africa, that is consistent globally. People die without wills. I can't understand it. It isn't a difficult thing to do. Parents, spouses don't talk about it. Get a will done. Go and see your bank. They will do the will. Yes, they will become executors, but get a will done, however simple it is, so that there are no disputes and complications. You have a will and there are three children and two from one marriage and one from another. You can imagine if they're fighting over your estate, how long it can take.
10: Absolutely.
11: Important to have a will.
10: Brian, stay with us. We're going to take a short break. We'll take a call from one of our listeners when we come back.
12: 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How does it work if I want to sell my car?

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2: We're heading towards 20 minutes past 11 here on The Daily Discourse. We're talking to Brian Hirsch, financial advisor at this hour. Take a call from Mumsy in Cape Town. Good morning to you, Mumsy. What's your question?
3: Good morning, Tiblet. Thanks for letting us air our views. I just wanted to pose a question to Brian. He spoke about, I think, retirement annuities or something, or living annuity or something like that.
2: Yes.
3: Now, let's say I invested, maybe I left my money in the bank, like maybe 10,000, and I chose an option that I must get monthly until I die. But because I knew that I left 10,000, maybe they've already paid me 2,000, then I die. What happens to the difference? Because I say that you may have, most black people have adult dependents that are not working. Then I know, okay, what has been paid? I've already been paid 2,000, then I die tomorrow. Though I chose that I must be paid for life. So what about the difference of what I've been paid and the difference that has been left? Where does it go? Like when you speak about residual, because they say, no, you can't if your kids are over the age of 18 or 26. But knowing that they are your dependents, they depend on what is left. How does the institution handle that?
2: Thanks, Mumsy. Brian?
3: Thanks, everybody.
4: A little bit of a confusion, because I was talking about when you reach retirement, what happens with your retirement money and not your what we call voluntary money, which you've invested in the bank. If you've invested 10,000 rand in the bank and you've withdrawn 2,000 from it and you die, in terms of your will, the balance of that 8,000 and any interest earned will go to your nominated beneficiaries in terms of that will once the will is wound up. So there's no loss to you whatsoever. And the living annuity talks about retirement funds at retirement, because you've got choices of what you can do, fixed annuity or living annuity. So, sorry, am I answering your question? You're not talking about retirement money.
2: Mumsy?
3: Yeah, no, retirement. I was talking about retirement funds, not
4: well, your retirement money, you wouldn't have. Yeah, Mumsy, you wouldn't have retirement money in the bank unless you've actually cashed in your retirement funds and then moved that.
3: No, you left it with the pension fund of the bank.
4: Good. So under a living annuity, what will happen is, let's assume your fund started at 500,000 and you've been drawing money and the fund has actually grown a little bit to 550. You will have nominated beneficiaries. And those beneficiaries will have two choices. They can either continue with the pension that you are receiving, or they can cash the funds in. If they cash the funds in, then depending on what your tax status and what tax you paid at retirement, the funds will be taxable according to what they call the retirement tables. So again, but everything after tax will be paid to your nominated beneficiary. Under a fixed annuity, nothing gets paid after the guarantee period. And just to repeat one more time, you can take a guarantee period, you can take a joint annuity, husband and wife, you can take all different types of annuities, which I'll talk about also in another program when I deal with retirement particularly. And then, so you have those choices. So fixed annuity after the guarantee period, anything you've given left with the insurance company, it disappears, or the retirement fund under a living annuity, whatever's left will go to your nominated beneficiaries.
3: Or irrespective of the ages of the children, because they always
4: Again, if they're minors, then you may want a guardian to look after them. And if it's large sums of money, you may even want a trust formed. And then you would need to arrange that in terms of your will, that retirement fund money left can go into a trust for the minors. Because anyway, children under the age of 18 can't inherit. And I don't think parents want children of 18 to inherit capital. They want, obviously, monies left to children that the children can be educated and can maintain their lifestyle. But I don't think you want to give a child at 18 a few million rand.
3: thank you so much. Thanks a lot.
2: Thanks, Mumsy, for your question.
4: If my grandson got a few million at 18, I know exactly where he'd go. He'd go straight to one of the fancy car dealers.
2: Well, I'm glad you didn't say the pub, Brian. That would have been worse. One of our listeners says, good morning, Brian. Please break down the 50-30-20 budget structure that Jewish families apply. That's Tony from Durban.
4: Tony, I'm not sure because I'm a Jewish person. I don't know. 50-30-20. I've never even heard of that. Oh, very interesting.
2: Okay, that's something to research for next week,
4: Tony,
2: then, Brian.
4: I will research.
2: Thank you.
4: 50-30-20.
2: Yes, that's precisely it. John,
4: I know of the 100%, but I don't know.
2: Okay, we'll find out about that for you, Tony. Brian is very conscientious about this. John is on the line to us from PE, and John, yours is a bit more complex in regard to wills. Ask Brian your question, please.
5: Brian, hi. And Joanne. So I'm retired and I have a living annuity. I have a will and I have a whole lot of investments independent of the living annuity, of which some are offshore, for example, in US dollars. Does my South African will cover the offshore investments, or do you have to have a will which reflects whatever the rules are in the country where the investments are actually made?
4: Okay, John, let me answer that, but let me first answer that with an important announcement. If you have any property anywhere else in the world, you do need a will in that particular jurisdiction. And every country has different rules regarding property. When it comes to investments, if you've got funds, you've got equities, you've got unit trust, you do not need a second will. A lot of people will say you do, you don't, because your South African will suffice. However, let me tell you what will happen. Your South African will gets wound up. Your executor will need to appoint someone in the foreign jurisdiction. They will have to provide them with a copy, with the original of the will. That's why I always suggest, if you've got assets offshore, have two wills, both duly signed and witnessed correctly, but you will not need a will. There may be a slight delay, whereas people may want money in South Africa. Most people who have investments offshore and they've got children who inherit, those children may even continue with the investments you've got. So there may be a slight delay, but I don't think that warrants you having a second will, having to appoint someone in the UK. They call it probate. We call it winding up of estates. And the answer is you do not need a second will. As a matter of fact, on television last night, my program dealt with exactly that particular point. I had Gordon Stewart from Acura, who's a managing director of a trust company, and Harry Joffe, head of legal services at Discovery, discussing it. So, John, you can pick that up on a podcast on You and Your Money, and you can deal. I dealt with wills in extent last night.
2: Brian, great. Mm-hmm. Thank you. Thank you, John. I want to ask you one last question before we head off to the news. One of our listeners asked, when comparing premiums with different life companies, why do they vary so much?
4: Okay. Life insurance, remember, each policy has a different premium payment pattern. So you can buy a policy on your age and next birthday. And if you're 35 next birthday, you can compare premiums with different companies. You can buy premiums where your premium stays level, but there's a compulsory increase every year. And therefore, that premium level may start off slightly higher, but it'll be flat. Or you can also buy a premium where automatically there will be both increases in cover and increases in premium. And then when you talk add other riders to it, disability, there are different definitions of a disability. Are you insuring for an own occupation, a similar occupation, or any occupation? So you've got to understand comparing policy premiums is very difficult. It's not just about buying the cheapest cover, but understand again, whoever you're dealing with, what the future costs are going to be. Because I can tell you, premiums for older people, when people still need cover in their 60s and early 70s, their premiums are escalating at a horrific rate. So you just need to understand what is your premium paying pattern, and if you've got any ancillary benefits, dreaded disease, dreaded disease or critical illness. They're all different components, what we call riders to a life policy that most people will buy. And you need to fully understand. And sometimes when you deal with an agent, they can only offer one company. When you deal with a broker, they can go to the market and explain it to you. And I've always said, important today under phase that you fully understand what you are buying, why you're buying it, and what the future costs will be.
2: Brian Hirsch, always good speaking to you, and thank you for so much for the financial insights that you bring. One of our listeners actually says, hi, Joanne, thank you for a financial literacy program. I am learning, says MM. I think we're all learning, and Brian is a wonderful teacher. So, Brian, thank you so much for your time, and we will catch up with you at 11 o'clock next week. Remember, if you'd like to get hold of Brian, and if you have a question that you would like to pose to him, you can do so in the week, info@bhca.co.za, info@bhca.co.za. His phone number is 011-880-4888. 011-880-4888. You can just leave a voicemail on there. He wants as many details as possible so he can answer your question in the best way possible. And then, of course, he will come back onto our program next week at 11 o'clock and answer those questions for you. Thank you very much, Brian Hirsch. Right, let's take you to the news next. Jwelani Ngwepe is standing by with your latest headlines.
6: Thank you, Joanne. Good morning. Making headlines, Ghana's repatriation plane has departed from the Omar Tambo International Airport in Johannesburg. Earlier, the Home Affairs Department said that its officials have found that only 10 Ghanaians on the plane are documented. The murder case of media personality Warwick DJ Wara Stock has been transferred to the High Court in Johannesburg, where it will sit for a pre-trial hearing on the 18th of next month. And finally, the Electoral Commission is currently launching its 2026 local government elections campaign at Gallagher Estates in Midrand, Johannesburg. I will have details at midday.
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2: 11:31, and thank you for your communications over the course of the day. I'm sorry I didn't get to all of the questions for Brian. It ends up being a race to the finish line by 11:30, unfortunately. But we will. What we'll do is we'll pass those voice notes on to him. And can I ask you, please, Mel and Ginelwe, to please send him these last two questions about interest rates and the pension fund, so that he can perhaps answer them next week. And hopefully, Tony, he'll also have an answer for you about the 50-30-20 budget structure that Jewish families apply. It was also the first time I heard of that, but I'm intrigued to know what it's all about. And one of you said, shame, this was obviously a message for Justice Edwin Cameron, whom we had on a little bit earlier. Again, we were just flooded with calls and we took as many as we could, as well as messages, but we couldn't get to them all. But I think it's worth recapping what was said here. This person said, equip prisoners inside, like the 20 prisons that now have bakeries, qualify them in aquaponics in all aspects from plant building to planting, fishing, management, sales, marketing, etc. And on release, send them to an aquaponics work farm with the vision and resources to start up another farm and the parole cycle repeat. Drop the parole system. We're making a joke of the judge's sentence. If you get sentenced 1 year, you serve 1 year. All right. So some helpful, very, very helpful and practical advice there from one of our listeners. And then one of you was speaking about what deters people from committing crime.
7: Hi, JJ, and Justice Edwin Cameron. So, what I've noticed, and I think most men will agree, that what deters most people or most men from committing crime is the fear of being sodomized and being shanked in prison. And I wanted to find out what is being done to assist with deterring people from committing crime because of the state, not because of the prison gangs. Shivers in Boksburg.
2: Shivers, thank you. And I'm sorry we didn't get to that question while the judge was here. There is. He did mention when I spoke to him on Saturday, there's still a lot of violence. There's quite a lot of sexual violence in prison. That hasn't changed.
8: Good morning, Joanne. This is Nancy from KZN. What a brilliant guest you have there and a very relevant topic for discussion. Thank you. Great show.
2: Thank you, Nancy. I really appreciate that feedback. And Judge Edwin Cameron, I mean, I could literally talk to him for hours. I think any of us could. He's also just such a human, down-to-earth person. He has such humility despite all that he's achieved and all he's done for the country. But he takes a very humane approach to justice, which is one of the things I love best about speaking to him. One of you says, morning, my name is Solomon. I run an NGO called Realistic that assists on reintegrating ex-offenders. I worked for DCS for 10 years and we're the only organization that started a male halfway house. These types of initiatives nurtures community, I think probably encourages community to be involved as well as families, or needs community. Yes, needs community to be involved as well as families. I really agree with you there, Solomon. I think that is a wonderful idea. You know, reintegrating people, making them feel useful again and teaching them to be useful to society. This is why rehabilitation is so important, right? That's why it's called correctional services and not the prison system. It's supposed to change people for the better. And there are many wonderful volunteer programs in this book of Edwin Cameron and his colleagues. There are beautiful pictures of vegetable gardens that are being run. There are sewing classes. You see pictures of prisoners receiving educational classes there as well. So all of that needs to be built upon. You know, we really need to work on rehabilitation so badly. But Solomon, it sounds like you're doing wonderful work, and I wish you all the best with that. Let's listen to these notes.
9: Good morning, Joanne and your team. This is Sakile Ntsukwin from Ngomhlabelingan. You know, Joanne, I wish our constitution had a provision which says the moment you are convicted of any crime, you forfeit all the rights you had before you were arrested. And I believe that would act as a deterrent to criminality. Thank you.
2: All right, we're taking some of your calls at this hour. Jacques in Durban is on the line to us. You want to talk about Cape Independence. Jacques, hi there.
10: Hey, Joanne, how are you?
2: I'm so well, thanks. Yes, go for it.
10: Thank you so much for your team phoning me back. Joanne, like I was telling you before, you know, I think if someone wants to have a referendum and see what the majority say, then our constitution says that the majority actually rules or gets what they want.
2: Yes.
10: So, like I was
2: in
10: saying
2: most
10: previously,
2: cases.
10: Yeah,
2: yes.
10: Correct. Okay. Yeah. Within reason, let's put it that way. Okay.
2: Yes, yes.
10: So what I was saying is, if this gentleman or the people that do follow him want to actually do that, I don't see the problem with it, because in KZN they wanted to do something very similar in terms of the KwaZulu-Natal.

0: loses badly, there's no justification for him to have this argument again. The other the other side of that coin would be that if the majority say that they do not want to move away from or apart from South Africa, and they take into consideration whatever they deem important, it would show the rest of the country that what one person paints a certain color of portion of people is not really true, because they are individuals. Yes, they may be white. Yes, they may be black, but they have their own thoughts and own feelings on the matters. And I think that in itself will bring us more unity than just saying, no, let's not do this, or no, let's do this. Or the other.
1: Jacques, because, thank you. Yeah.
0: And one more thing I wanted to say. Mm. Please, people need to be a little bit more mindful that Donald Trump is the elected president of the United States. So he may be bad, he may be whatever it is, and that's fine. Yeah. But but we must understand that the majority of the people voted him.
1: Yes,
0: so what he said he would do is actually what he's doing. So it's not for us to say that it isn't, because I can hear I can hear the tone of people's voices when they're saying the Ghanaians must go back. I don't think they mean it with respect and understanding, but that's my feeling. That's something I can't prove. So I said to all people, be mindful. You know, we're all different colors and all different cultures, and we are a mixing pot. And like I said, for an Indian analogy would be that mixing everything together makes a really good biryani.
1: Quite a delicious metaphor to end off with there. Thank you very much, Jacques, for coming back to us.
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1: Right, many of your voice notes are coming in as we edge towards 20 minutes to 12 on the program. 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
5: My name is Nozipo from KZN. Please take what Mlenze is saying with a pinch of salt. He's a staunch member of the MK party. And Mhlatuzo is one of the best run municipalities. I think they've just targeted the municipalities that they want, where there's money. eThekwini and Mhlatuzo. I'm surprised that he only mentions those two. Mhlatuzo has been getting clean audits year after year after year. I think they just have their eyes on Mhlatuzo because there's big industry there. They just want the money there. Please take it with a pinch of salt. Thanks.
1: Thanks, Nozipo, for balancing us there. And I'll take a couple of your calls now before we ring off. Prince in Durban is on the line to us. Hello, Prince.
6: Hi, Joanne.
1: You want to talk about public procurement?
6: But I just want to agree with your last caller, you know. I'm in support of what you're saying. I mean, Joanne, if the province, the citizens, the residents of that province didn't agree, I mean, they all need to agree to this thing.
1: You are in favor of a referendum as well?
6: These people have no right to go around calling for independence and all that. They're committing a crime just by doing that, you know. So, I'm in full support of what your last caller was saying. And about this procurement, basically it's the private sector the most I want to talk about, which is outsourcing of their production work from the ground.
1: Right.
6: It needs to stop, Joanne. Seriously, because this system in itself, it's in promotion of cheap labor in our country. And it's promoting this illegal foreign employment. So it needs to stop, you know. It must be insourced. All private sector, all private company must insource their work. Because if not, then they're in support of the

0: illegal illicit tradings in our country and illegal operations.
1: But don't you think if you've got to hand papers in and you've got to show who's on the team and you've got to send in documentation to prove that, isn't that a way of regulating the system and making sure that everything is above board, Prince?
0: Yes, but the system in itself, it just gives too much space for these people to bypass our labor laws and all these things, you know. So, I mean, why the reason for outsourcing in the first place if it's not profit?
1: Companies are supposed to be profitable, right? They're not charities.
0: Yes, but at what cost? At what cost, Joanne? You have to look at that also,
1: all right.
0: Costing.
1: Okay, Prince, thank you. No, thank you. You've made your point very well. Sabelo is in Cape Town. Sabelo, you want to talk about guns?
2: Yes, John. I want to talk with guns, man, with the men of South Africa.
1: Yeah.
2: I'm talking about the incident that happened recently in Tableview.
1: Yes.
2: In restaurant,
1: yeah,
2: whereby people were eating. Those boys just enter there and shoot while the people are there. What do you call that, Joanne? It's like men of South Africa have a degree. When they have a gun, it seems it's a degree to them. Is anything perhaps can be done? Because people are dying outside and we're not safe in this country.
1: Now, I'm also very worried about the violent rates in this country. I mean, it looks as though serious crimes like murders have dropped, but you're right. We've developed a gun culture in this country, Sabelo, and I think people initially started arming themselves to protect themselves because the crime rate was so high and government wasn't doing much about it. Well, the crime rate started to come down a few years ago, and then it shot up again, and people were doing this to protect themselves. But you know, we discussed this on the program as well a few weeks ago. When we are such an angry society, is it wise for so many of us to have guns? I don't know. I don't think so. That's my personal opinion. Sabelo, are you still there?
2: We're eating in the restaurant, we're eating, someone
1: yes,
2: just butts in.
1: Mm.
2: Shoot, like, there's a camera, there's everything there, and that area is very safe area. But now, tell me, John, what trauma they bring to us, the men of South Africa with guns, especially the black child. The black man with a gun, Joanne. Well, why is like that? I just want to know, is any rehabilitation maybe can take men of South Africa to there, teach them about the guns? Well, what is the purpose of the gun?
1: Okay, Sabelo, thank you. I mean, I think you're raising an important point. I think we need to be careful about just stereotyping as if it's only black men who are busy with guns, right? We've talked about 100 incidents where people of all colors and backgrounds have engaged in this kind of activity that has resulted in the deaths of people. I think we need to think very carefully about how violent our society is and how it became that way. And what we're going to do to start rehabilitating people in general, but especially men, in regard to how we stamp out violence or how we eradicate violence in communities. I think it starts at a very small level, even at family level, how we engage our children, how we teach a culture of negotiating and dialogue as opposed to violence. I think it starts at the smallest level, you know, and if we can capture the problem and nip it in the bud at that level, I think we could make a start there. It's a very simplistic comment that I'm making right now because it's a much bigger issue than this. But I think if we can start in our personal lives, turning this around where instead of opting for violence, we look for other ways to resolving things. It could be a small step socially towards helping us to work towards this. And then, of course, there are all sorts of social laws, larger social programs that need to be introduced to reduce gun violence in our country. Thank you for that thought, Sabelo. And that is the one on which we will end the show today. Thank you for joining us on the Daily Discourse. It's been lovely chatting to you again today. We'll do it all again tomorrow at 9 o'clock. We'll see you then from the team and me. Take care. See you then. Bye-bye.
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5: 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The Untold History of South African Black Golf, written by Jerry Lepu, read by Simpiwe Gwana. Please note that the views expressed in this book are not that of the station. Listener's discretion is advised.
6: Shedrick Mlife. Mlife had many stories to tell about Black Veld Golf, some of which, in fact, involve nasty and regrettable moments. One such involved an unpleasant incident which occurred while he was playing in a tournament in Daleside. Apparently, a golfer he was paired with, he recalled, had threatened him and ordered him to stand still and not to keep moving as he was about to hit his tee shot. A standard practice, pretty much a par for the course as far as golf etiquette goes. Anyway, Mlife remembers how surprised he got as he was moving in order to get out of the other player's way. It turned out that the other player thought Mlife was trying to unsettle him as Mlife was leading the competition. Mlife would later that day recount the incident to Otto Lee, his mentor, and who in turn also gave the offender a telling off. In yet another incident where he accidentally sought to upset the apple cart, he says, he had gone for a game at Kailami with Cox Lapo after having played through 17 holes as he was approaching the 18th hole and last hole. One player was at the clubhouse after posting a score of 67, which was 5 under par. By this time, the said player and the other players were convinced that none of the players who were still to complete their round could post a better score than his. Of course, Mlife was in the last group playing the last hole and was certain that he would finish on 64. And this he did, much to the disappointment of the player who had posted 67 and was looking forward to collecting the top prize, which included stake money and side bets. Mlife says Cox had in fact warned him beforehand, while on the course, that he would be killed by people for his exploits. Mlife says this sounded odd as, in so far as was concerned, he had done nothing wrong in the process, pointing out that it could not possibly be his fault that others had counted their chicken before their eggs were hatched. Indeed, Mlife recounted several other such incidents during his golf career, and some in which he was not directly involved. One such occurred in 1972, involving a sudden death playoff between Papua and Cox at Ahonimuri. Jesus! What Cox did was unbelievable. As they went to the 16th hole for the playoff, they were followed by a throng of golfers and fans. Africans supported Cox and didn't like Papua, as he was always beating us. The Indians, who were always traveling together from Natal, supported Papua. Cox and Papua placed their tee shots on the fairway. Papua found the green with his second shot, while Cox was short. He was at the edge of the green. As Cox had a bad lie, he opted to use a putter. As he hit the ball, it sounded like a whirlwind as it moved swiftly like a rat scampering straight to the hole, first striking the flag stick before dipping inside the hole. And then it was Papa's turn to putt. His ball went directly towards the hole. But as it got nearer, it lost momentum. And it stopped. At that moment, we, the black golfers, rushed to Cox and hoisted him into the air. He was our hero, and he had beaten Papua. These were some of the fun moments for Mlife. As a professional golfer, Mlife says he was never employed as he was making enough money from the sport to put bread on the table without having to beg anyone else to do so for him. It helped a lot also that he was playing in many tournaments and was constantly winning. He remembered times when, for instance, on being spotted approaching the course for a game, the players who were gathered and accepting competition fees would shout that it was full and they no longer accepted any other participant. But some of the incidents were actually heartbreaking, as Mlife recalls. Remembered with bitter memory to this day still is one incident where Mlife missed out on a 250,000 rand prize money for a hole-in-one performance, and which he blamed squarely on apartheid and white attitudes. His view is that he was denied the prize money for the hole-in-one achievement because he was a black person. This incident occurred when he was playing in an ICL tournament at the Zwarkop Country Club. With his best effort for the game on the day, he made the hole-in-one for the prize money on offer. Yet, when he went to claim the money as advertised for the hole-in-one, he was simply and summarily told he had misunderstood the advert. The prize money was not for that day, but for the final day of the tournament. Except that, that was not stipulated on the board advertising the hole-in-one. As it would turn out later, a white player was given the 250,000 rands for a hole-in-one at the Wanderers Golf Club on a hole that was not designated for a hole-in-one. This, according to Mlife, was one of the numerous accounts of politics of racism between black and white golf players. Another incident that still weighs heavily in Mulife's memory is that which involved the then Black Tournament Players Association, TPA, and its white counterpart, the Professional Golfers Association, PGA. As Mlife recalls, endeavor at the time was for formation of a single body for golf players, and as part of the process, black golfers had been requested to air their views as well as grievances. For the process, black golfers nominated 10 players to represent them in the unification. As things turned out, that the 10 players in their constituency got invited to a meeting with their white counterparts, where the constitution of the new body was supposed to be adopted. Yet, oddly enough, on arrival of the TPA supporters at the meeting, they were surprised to see their 10 representatives wearing similar blazers as their white counterparts. We were very surprised by this. This was something unexpected which we didn't understand, says Mlife. In fact, I'm fully aware of this particular incident as I was directly involved in the arrangements. As Mlife remembers, I had arrived late at the meeting and refused point blank to join the 10 black members. That standoff with our colleagues eventually led to a decision that black members should boycott tournaments of the Sunshine Tour. The decision negatively affected some black professional golf players, such as Mudiba, who was now regularly playing on the tour and was doing well. Because of that decision, Mudiba lost his sponsorship as he was no longer playing tournaments. The view was expressed that it was hard luck for the good players. According to Mlife, that and numerous other incidents reflected how black golfers had faced a multitude of problems. He says white golf administrators inflicted cost-prohibitive measures against black golfers such that it was a struggle for black golf to gain the tour card to play in the Sunshine Tour. Fortunately for him, though, as a senior and an outstanding professional player, he did not have to go to the tour school. Regardless, he did not struggle any less as, in another bitter incident, after he had qualified for the tournament with prize money of 25,000 rands, he was told to come to the course the next day and be on standby in case a scheduled participating player did not pitch for the game. I was surprised by this as I had filled the last qualifying position the previous day. All the players who had qualified arrived and I didn't play. Although I had qualified, I don't even want to mention possible prize money I would have won. On the other hand, Alan Mudiba's story is not dissimilar to that of Molefe, as the two recount their involvement in the game of golf. Mudiba's career in his early years as a budding black golfer involved a memory of his first black golf club, which had a hickory shaft. As was to be expected, it was used for every shot on the fell courses he played. Mudiba recalls that when he started playing on fell courses, there were already several golf clubs that included Gloia, Penfold, Mfulo, Charles Seaford, in Soweto, as well as the Temple of Golf, Alexandra. It was the latter that he had made his own home, a decision that he regretted. With his golf skill progressing well, Mudiba went to join the Mfulo golf course, where he met the likes of George Tiger Mnisi, who would mentor him. For him, it was from here that he participated at various golf club competitions. In those days, golfers came together and played for prizes, which comprised the money put together for that purpose. The most popular prize format, the winner takes all. Mudiba remembers strange characters that were part of the golfing scene of that era. One that comes to mind is one London tough Katide, who participated in many other sports over and above golf. He coached tennis and was a boxing trainer as well. During those days, playing golf on sand greens, a golfer used what was called a scraper to level the putting surface.
7: There was another episode of The Unfair Way, the untold history of South African black golf, written by Jerry Lebu, read by Simpiwe Gwana. The book is available at the Bridge Bookstore. 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

0: Well, a very good afternoon. It is 12 o'clock on Wednesday, the 27th of May, 2026. A very warm welcome to Updated Noon here on SAFM, leading the conversation. I'm Sakina Kamwendo. Coming up in the next hour.
1: Local government elections occupy a unique and deeply important place in our constitutional democracy. In fact, it is where democracy and its potential are best expressed.
0: The IEC is currently launching the 2026 local government elections at a Gallagher Convention Center in Midrand, and a multi-party agency operating targeting foreign-owned businesses is currently underway in the Kimberley in the Northern Cape. Well, we'll bring you more on that, but also coming up in sport.
2: I got World Cup news for you today. 15 days to go to the kickoff of the World Cup. Bafana squad going to be announced later on this afternoon, and also some security concerns in Mexico.
0: Ah, interesting. John Kiriker with those details later in the show. But we also want to hear from you. 41391 is the SMS line number. You can also write to us via X, our handle at SABC News_radio. Or you can send us a WhatsApp voice note on 082-692-3909. Well, these and more stories coming to you on this hump day edition of Updated Noon. First, though, is the latest news with Jolane Tulongwepe.

0: Our top story is a Sabah flight carrying Ghanaian nationals takes off and the Electoral Commission launches its elections campaign. Good day. The flight that's repatriating Ghanaian nationals has departed from the Omar Tambo International Airport after logistical hurdles caused hours of delays. The aircraft was initially scheduled to leave in the early hours of this morning. The departure of the first group of Ghanaians comes as protests against undocumented migrants continue in South Africa. Didaba Tsodetsi reports.
1: The repatriation flight has finally departed South Africa for Ghana. While 300 Ghanaian nationals were initially expected to return home, documentation issues meant four passengers could not board. A second group is scheduled to depart on Sunday. As the Department of Home Affairs continues processing those opting for voluntary return, Ditabo Tsotetsi, SABC News, OR Tambo International Airport.
0: The murder case of media personality Warwick DJ Warras Stock has been transferred to the High Court in Johannesburg, where it will sit for a pre-trial hearing on the 18th of next month. The alleged shooter, Amindo Pakula, and alleged orchestrator of the assassination, Victor Majola, appeared in the Johannesburg Magistrates Court this morning. They face charges of premeditated murder and conspiracy to commit murder and have been remanded in custody. Stock was gunned down in Johannesburg CBD in 2025, State Prosecutor Vincent Mochabela.
2: Our investigations are complete and therefore should be in terms of Section 75, 2 of the Economic Act. Since the first amendment has been transferred to the High Court.
3: The
2: indictments are regulated. One has been served for defense and one for the top is available.
0: The Electoral Commission has launched its 2026 local government elections campaign at Gallagher Estates in Midrand in Johannesburg. The Commission says it's pushing hard to ensure that the country's youth show up at polling stations on the 4th of November. It also says that communications and outreach programs are largely designed to appeal to the younger people. New government statistics released ahead of Child Protection Week reveal a rise in sexual violence cases involving minors as perpetrators. Nearly 9,000 child abuse cases have also been recorded nationwide. They include hundreds of reported rapes. Nelson Mandela Children's Fund Chief Programs Officer Carl Muller has warned that the trend signals a normalization of abuse that requires urgent national intervention.
4: For us, as the Nelson Mandela Children's Fund, these figures point to a much deeper societal crisis and the normalization of violence, that would be violence, the traditional violence of adults to children, but also, more worryingly, child-on-child violence is becoming normalized. And just to put that data into a historical perspective, just between 2024 to 2025, there's a 13% year-on-year increase in child abuse cases.
0: Samsung Electronics in South Korea has struck a deal with its union. This has averted a massive strike and given the memory chip company's workers massive annual bonuses. But there are concerns that the deal has opened a Pandora's box for companies in South Korea, a country known for militant wage bargaining. The BBC's Achina Schuttler has more.
5: It's a win for these workers. We're talking about average bonuses of about $340,000 to $400,000 in some cases. And Samsung agreeing to keep about 10.5% of their profits for these bonuses linked to the profit milestones and stock performances. We've seen the stock's performance has been phenomenal in the last few quarters, driven by huge demand for memory chips that Samsung makes, which are critical components in data centers. We've seen Samsung's valuation cross $1 trillion. They've reported 700% profit in the Jan to March quarter. And that is where this deal becomes a win for workers, James, because this is what they were demanding, that the workers who make these chips also get a share of these profits.
0: Recapping the top story, the Sawa, the flight that's repatriating Ghanaian nationals, has departed from the Omar Tambo International Airport after logistical hurdles caused hours of delays. The aircraft was initially scheduled to leave in the early hours of the morning. For SAFM News, I'm Jolani Tulo Mwepe.
6: As part of Africa Month, now we are profiling
7: Cape Verde, West Africa. An island nation in the Atlantic Ocean, located off the western coast of Africa near Senegal and Mauritania. A country shaped by the sea, volcanic islands, ocean winds and a culture carried through music. Portuguese is the official language. Cape Verdean Creole gives rhythm to everyday life. The sounds of Morna and Coladeira travel far beyond its shores.
3: Cape Verde gained independence in 1975. A small nation that built stability through resilience and connection. Tourism, services, and remittances power the economy, one of West Africa's strongest democracies. But challenges remain. Drought, limited natural resources, and economic dependence on imports. Still, Cape Verde continues to shine through creativity, education, and global influence.
7: Cape Verde turns isolation into connection. 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Cape Verde, soulful, resilient, connected.
6: 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Conversations, context, connection. In case you missed it,
8: should we look at these as some sort of light at the end of the tunnel?
9: What is happening currently in the SAPS compared to the ocean? So I think the SAPS is in that position as well, that it's cleansing itself. All that is not, that is unbecoming of good police officers is being thrown out of the SAPS. I think it's a good thing.
8: Crime and policing expert Dr. Mxolisi Mathebula.
6: That was The Meeting Point with Koketso Sachane. 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
11: Well, very good afternoon. Thanks so much for tuning in to Update at Noon. At 10 minutes after 12, it is right now. And coming to you live this afternoon from Gallagher Estate in Midrand, north of Johannesburg. And this as the Independent Electoral Commission launches the national local government elections. And that, of course, taking place on the 4th of November 2026. Well, the program is still underway. And one of the things that have already been noted, of course, is the fact that young people is quite a focus for the IEC in terms of trying to get them to register and to participate in this democratic process. And also, very interestingly, earlier on, there was talk about how people and South Africans in general seem to be disengaging, especially when it comes to the electoral processes in our country. And that, of course, is very worrying. But let us know your thoughts on all of this. We'll speak to some of the stakeholders present here in a short while. In the meantime, let's take you to the Northern Cape, where a multi-agency operation targeting foreign-owned businesses is currently underway across parts of Kimberley. Our members of the South African Police Service, Home Affairs, Immigration Officials and the Saulplaag Municipality are conducting raids that are aimed at identifying undocumented foreign nationals and ensuring compliance with municipal bylaws. For more on this, we are joined by community activists from Operation Fiala in Kimberley, Bishop Thabiso Lowe. Bishop Lowe, thanks for your time. Welcome to Updated Noon.
12: Good day. How are you, again?
11: I'm good. Bishop, what is the name of your operation? If you could just clarify that for me, please.
12: Operation Fiala.
11: Fiala. Thanks so much, yes. Bishop. Now, Bishop, we've seen so many protest marches across the country. Talk to us about what's happening in Kimberley today and what has the community's reaction been to today's raids?
12: Sakina, today what happened is we were surprised, and we surprised also the police today. We had a meeting with the municipality and law enforcement and immigration yesterday to inform them that today we want to raid the shops and check compliance, but we want to do everything peacefully because we've been seeing what is happening in other provinces, and here we want to do everything peacefully. So we are having a serious problem of drugs in Kimberley, and today we are surprised none of them came. And when we raided the shops, when we do shops of the Bangladeshians and the Ethiopians, there is no problem. No one will stop us. But when we do the Chinese, we are getting an attitude. There is a building that we are stopped, that we must not go into. We don't know why. And it's the second time there was a building of drugs that we are stopped, that we must not go into. And this raises... why certain nationalities we are not supposed to approach, but certain ones there is no problem. And certain buildings, there are three buildings in Kimberley. Those buildings, we can't touch those buildings. We always get an attitude whenever we want to approach those buildings.
11: So just for clarity, Bishop Lowe, who's stopping you from entering those buildings and what are the reasons?
12: What is surprising is high-ranking officials are coming out of their offices to come and stop us. We are not just talking about police officers. We are talking of high-ranking officials or police officers who are coming to stop us and guarding a shop. This Chinese supermarket was guarded by this high-ranking officials. We are surprised. We don't know why. But when we do this other shops, there's no problem. But we are just asking ourselves, why are the high-ranking officials coming out of their offices to stop us in doing what we've been doing for the whole 3 years we've been doing this? And their reasons is that there is no municipality, there is no immigration. But we said to them, these people were in the meeting yesterday, and they were told what we will be doing today. But why are they not here today? We are not getting a clarity. So we are setting meetings and meetings and meetings, and after the meetings, there is no implementation at always. So that's why we are requesting General Mkhwenas to come to Kimberley and help to investigate this, why certain buildings are not to be touched.
11: Well, it's a very interesting proposition there, but... looking at that situation and asking the question of the impact that foreign-owned businesses actually have on the local economy in Kimberley, how would you assess that?
12: It has dented a lot because of there is a high rate of unemployment in our city, and we've said to the foreigner, stop this thing of foreigner employing a foreigner. Start to employ our people and register them at labor also. Do things right. That's what we've been asking. And that's not been happening. Those people don't comply. Those people are sleeping in shops. And those people are cooking in shops and selling rotten food. In one supermarket now, we found rotten food, a supermarket selling rotten food to the shops. Shops are just buying from this supermarket. So it has dented a lot of small businesses that was in our location. South Africans don't have any shops that they are running now. everything from supermarkets, from shops, from kitchens. They have taken everything. They are occupying every space where South Africans want to go in.
11: Dr. Lowe, the reality, though, is that there are bylaws and there is a law enforcement in Kimberley, I would imagine. So have you actually gone to engage them to find out why they are not doing their jobs?
12: We've got several meetings with them, all of them. That's why we are saying, Sakina, those people, we talk in meetings and promises are being made. But when we say, let's go on ground, let's go out there, let's work, we don't see them.
11: All right, I'll tell you what, we'll be keeping an eye on we'll keep an eye on these developments just to see how things actually progress. That is where we will have to leave it this afternoon. And what we are continuing to see, of course, is a lot of different raids across the country. And this, of course, is what we are keeping an eye on just to see how things are progressing. So that was from the Saltlake municipality in Kimberley, Bishop Thabiso Lowe speaking to us there. Now, the executive mayor of Ekurhuleni, Dr. Nkosinipile Gxakaza, is today leading a mayoral spaza shop compliance campaign in Vosloorus and Katlehong. And this follows protests where residents demanded that undocumented foreign nationals, including some traders, leave the country, leading to shutdowns of several spaza shops over ownership concerns and bylaw enforcement. For more on this, the executive mayor of Ekurhuleni joins us. Dr. Gxakaza, thanks for your time. So what specific findings prompted this compliance campaign today at this moment in Vosloorus and Katlehong? Dr. Gxakaza?
13: Hello.
11: Dr. Gxakaza, can you hear me?
13: I can hear you, yes.
11: Thanks for your time. I was asking what specifically prompted today's compliance campaign in the Katlehong area?
13: No, thank you very much. I think we've been doing these campaigns, the blitz, these operations, you know, from time to time as part of our outreach, mayoral outreach programs. We do target certain areas where we do the operations as part of our regular outreach. And we are in the area of Vosloorus. Of course, this is a second operation since the incident, involving the young businessman Mazwi, that we're doing. But the intensity of the operation this time around is that we've also got the immigration involved. We also, we've got all the other departments, including some of the workshops that we're conducting for locals, because we've realized that the number of local household owners are subleasing their properties to the foreign nationals, those who used to run the shops, they've actually now are no longer running, they are leasing out those spaces. So we've also added a component where we must give them workshops just on compliance issues, on ensure that their documentation up to scratch, because for you to have a business license, a trading license, you must be compliant, but also for you to benefit out of some of the vouchers that government gives. Because one of the things when we went to the young man's shop is that he does not have enough stock to be able to compete with some of the foreign-owned shops. So we have to ensure that we do some of the empowerment with some of the vouchers that we issue. Locals can actually be assisted with some grant, to support their startup operations and all that. So we are not just doing the Vosloorus. We will also be visiting other areas. We don't want to announce on there, because by the time you arrive there, you find that they've, those shops are closed. We're not just only doing the shops. We're also attending to other illegal activities in the area, illegal connections, people who are stealing electricity and doing all those sorts of things. So it's a full-blown operation. but we are paying specific also focus in terms of the foreign owned shops and all that, yeah.
11: So what exactly are you targeting then, Dr. Tlagaza? Is it licensing, business licensing? Is it undocumented status? What exactly is it? Because this is what frustrates communities, where they say that it's only when they take to the streets, it is only when, you know, they cause ructions when government actually steps up to do the right thing.
13: Well, I don't think that's a fair, you know, assessment of government by communities, to say nothing has been happening. We've been doing these operations, but of course, you know, we must be able to measure whether are we succeeding in the work that we are doing. And I think we must agree that much more work needs to be done to get locals to compete, because one of the problems that we've realized, you know, one of
11: but
13: the...
11: But are you succeeding?
13: Well, I mean,
11: to the
13: quote,
11: your own question, are you succeeding?
13: Locals. Well, the locals are the ones who are subleasing. We issue trading permits, we issue business permits to local owner. It is a local owner who opens up his own garage and allow a foreign national to trade there. Even some of the shops that we knew in our townships, we knew Apa Gugamguni, Apa, eventually sublist those. We give them, you know, capacity interventions from time to time, and they have to compete and be you know, sustainable. And I think that's one part that we must work on, you know, and get Department of Small Business, get other stakeholders to actually capacitate locals to compete. I think in the main, it becomes also a price issue. Foreign nationals, they sleep in the same area, they lower their prices, and those are some of the things that we have to work on to actually protect.
11: Dr. Tlagaza, I think this is a much broader conversation that we need to have, because I'm listening to your interventions that you want to bring, and I'm already asking how sustainable these will be in the long run. But as I say, that's a broader conversation for a different time. But as that operation continues, Dr. Tlagaza, I thank you for your time. That is, of course, the executive mayor of Ekurhuleni, Dr. Nkosindiphile Tlagaza.
13: Thank you very much. Thank you for having us.
11: Well, 25 minutes after 12, and coming to you from Gallagher Estate here in the north of Johannesburg. And this, of course, as the IEC launches its communications campaign in the main ahead of the local government 2026 elections. And I'm joined now by the EFF Secretary General, Marshall Dlamini. Thanks so much for your time, Mr. Dlamini.
14: Thank you, and greetings to the listeners at home.
11: So it's election season today, of course, you know, really gets things underway. One of the things that, at least two, that have stood out for me this morning. The first one, the participation levels that are dwindling, where South Africans are essentially not caring to participate in the electoral processes. How does the EFF view that?
14: Look, we are on the ground registering our people to vote, especially the youth. And what we've picked up is that sometimes it's very easy for institutions to blame the citizens without getting to the issues. What are the real issues on the ground? So, for example, now we are engaged on voter registration. The IEC first, it has accepted that to move from a village to a township to go and register at the IEC, it's impossible, because you must spend money to get into that taxi. Then they introduce what you call an online registration. But on the same online registration, they're saying to you, you can only register one person on a cell phone online. But if you go to the villages and you go to high schools in the townships, where a lot of young people are found, they don't own cell phones. And we are raising that with the IEC, which we're going to raise, because as I sit here myself, I can't register my children. I can only register myself. If I want my children to register and participate in the elections, I have to buy them cell phones, because each and every one of them must be having a cell phone to receive an OTP number. And we're saying that is wrong. We can't have a democracy that is going to need you to have money for you to participate. It should be easy. It should be seamless. And even when we're speaking to parents, they say we barely afford to buy them shoes. Now you want us to buy them cell phones so that they can just register, because we don't have money to take them to town. So we're meeting IEC tomorrow to raise that as a big concern, because it's a stumbling block.
11: A valid concern.
14: Yes.
11: But I think you would understand that what they are trying to mitigate, and perhaps, as you say, you're meeting them tomorrow so you guys can discuss it. But it's the whole issue of, you know, a credible voter's role, because we know that fraud has been committed in the past. So it's easy for Mr. Marshall Dlamini to sit and register 100 people. We don't know, you know, whether those are actually real people, valid people. So in that regard, in terms of fraud, you know, what are your views in that regard, and what the IEC needs to do to combat that?
14: No, that can be an answer. That you create a system that the citizens, they cannot participate in their democracy because they've got security issues. Firstly, to register, it means I've already got an ID number.
11: Mm.
14: So that can be fraud, because for me to register, I must have an ID number. But secondly, come up with other security issues to deal with them rather than to block people to participate. Because if I want to, as I'm saying that, if I want to register my children, I, coming from Eastern Cape yesterday, the family says, I want to register all these children. They don't have cell phones. What do I do now? So you can't use that because there's a security concern. You have to be innovative in saying, how do I put other security concerns without making sure that people are being blocked to participate in their own democracy? This has been an issue, elections after elections, that people are not registering to vote. But here are the systems, the bureaucracy that has been put by the IEC itself. Mm-hmm. But then, secondly, that's why I'm saying that one of the issues that we are raising, but it's a policy issue, taking to Parliament. It's an issue that, firstly, people, they shouldn't be even subjected to registration. It should be automatic registration. Once you turn 18, you must be in the voter's roll. It must be as simple as that. And we're taking that to Parliament as a bill, because that one is beyond the IEC themselves.
11: It's a multi-system situation.
14: Yes. Yeah, it has to be.
11: Whereby if someone dies as well, they should automatically be removed.
14: But that's what the IEC is doing now. That when you pass out, when you die, Home Affairs give those reports, because they are linked with Home Affairs, and then they automatically remove you from the voter's roll. So they shouldn't put stringent and difficult obstacles to make you to register. Firstly, you are 18. Home Affairs has already agreed that we've got your ID and we are 18 and you are allowed to vote. You must be in the automatic registration. Now that is not done. Let's have the system that are user-friendly for everyone to register and participate. It can be an issue of certain issues of people who are misconduct, and then you just block the entire society to participate freely in the elections.
11: The second issue is that of young people, of course. And we saw the emphasis in the communications campaign by the IEC focusing on young people. And it has been a bit of a letdown in previous elections where young people are not coming out. The EFF's take on that?
14: That's what I was saying. We've went to the ground now. We've got 7,500 high schools. The matriculants that are writing now, class of 2026, there's about 745,000 of them. And majority, if not 80-90% of them, they are 18 years and above. It means they are qualified to vote, because registration is 16, but you can vote at 18. We are with them in the townships and everywhere else. They're saying this system needs us to have cell phones and our parents can't afford them. So there's this stumbling block on the systems of the IEC that deliberately make the young people not to be encouraged to vote. They want to participate. We're in the high schools and institutions of higher learning. You know that the EFF, it leads all the institutions of higher learning through the youth command. And this is the challenge, where you're going to go to a university in a Nelson Mandela, EFF get 8,000 votes, but majority of those people are not registered, because it's this bureaucracy in the system that has been created. We are saying to the IEC, open it. And by the way, they've done it, because you can see that it's not even an issue on what we're trying to raise of fraud. That it's an issue of IEC not prepared to play the ball, because that issue of a cell phone registering, you could register 5. Now they've just reduced it to 1.
15: So it's, you can see it's an operational issue. It's not even an issue of police or anything. They just decided that, no, we're going to register to one. When you ask them, they say no, because someone cheated on the by-election. But these are national elections. There's no shifting of voters. It's not like a by-election where I can shift a certain number of voters. But you can't also, because of challenges of some people who are doing some misconduct in your system, and then you just block all the citizens in participation. The young people, they're going to come up, they want to come up. Let's make it easier for them to participate. It cannot be costly. IEC cannot be engaged in a business of selling cell phones, because State South Africa, including IEC, they're saying there's 15 million people that are eligible to vote, but they are not registered to vote. So you are saying, if those people, they must come and register online, they must buy 15 million cell phones. It's not their business to sell cell phones. They must allow the system to operate freely and fairly.
11: We into news time. Is the EFF prepared for the 4th of November?
15: We are ready for the elections. Our structures are there. We are happy with what is currently happening on the ground. 4th of November, let it come, so that South Africans can be given an opportunity to choose their next government for the next 5 years at the local level.
11: I tell you, I can't wait. It's going to be exciting. Thanks so much, Marshall Dlamini, who is, of course, the EFF Secretary General, speaking to us there. And we'll speak to some more stakeholders. But right now, let's bring you a news update with Jwalane Thulongwempe.
0: Thank you, Sakina. We start with breaking news. Taxi boss Joe Ferrari Sibanyoni will be back in the Kwaggafontein Magistrates Court in Mpumalanga tomorrow. He will appear alongside his fellow taxi tycoon Bafana Sindane. They're accused of money laundering as well as extortion amounting to millions of rands. Ghana's High Commissioner to South Africa, Benjamin Kwashi, says a wave of protests against undocumented migrants in recent weeks has only led to fears among his country's citizens. And finally, the murder case of a media personality Warwick DJ Wara Stock has been transferred to the High Court in Johannesburg, where it will sit for a pre-trial hearing on the 18th of next month. I will have details on these and other stories at 1 o'clock.
6: 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Facts and figures you can count on.
11: Well, it's a Wednesday. We're joined by Muteo Maphosa, who's APSA investment analyst. Good afternoon, Muteo.
16: Good afternoon, Sakina. Seeing our local equities close marginally lower in yesterday's session, just in the Aussie down about 0.15%. The downside there primarily driven by weaknesses in industrials. Today, seeing some continued down pressure with both the top and the bottom down about 0.5%. And the major drivers of that drawdown driven by resources as well as financials. Industrials, on the other hand, providing some offset, up about 0.13%. Moving over to the global economy, seeing U.S. markets close stronger in yesterday's session, so S&P 500 and the Nasdaq closing in the green. In Asia, seeing a bit of mixed performance with the Hang Seng as well as the Shanghai 50 closing in the red, whilst the Nikkei 225 continuing its positive run we've been seeing this year, closing in positive territory. In Europe, seeing markets trade in the green in today's session, and this is despite heightened inflation concerns and expectations that the Asian central bank could raise interest rate. And just having a look at commodities, seeing gold and platinum trading softer in today's session, so down about 0.3% and 1.2% respectively. Brent spot prices also cooling, and this largely on the back of progress towards a ceasefire agreement, supplemented by an increasing number of ships transiting through the Strait of Hormuz. From a currency market perspective, the rand continues to firm against the US dollar, so now trading at 16 rand and 31 cents. And lastly, just looking at economic data we anticipate to see this week, our attention now turns to the SARB's policy decision tomorrow. So we are expecting to see the MPC deliver a 25 basis points rate hike. And this comes against the backdrop of renewed inflationary pressures with Brent-driven energy costs elevated amongst the ongoing conflict in the Middle East. Of course, headline inflation has mostly recently accelerated to 4%, so reinforcing the case for modest tightening by the South African Reserve Bank. Other key data points that investors will be keeping an eye out for: in the US, expecting to see first quarter GDP numbers, markets expecting the economy to grow by 2%.
17: We will also be seeing the Fed's preferred measure of inflation, which is the PCE price index. Markets penciling it to come in at 3.8%, well above the 2% inflation target mandated by the U.S. Federal Reserve. Thank you, Sakina.

0: Well, Samani, though, is the only one who's unattached and without a club at the moment. All three have experience with coaching in Africa. Chiefs will be competing in the CAF Confederation Cup next season after finishing in the top three behind Sundowns and Pirates. We wait with bated breath. Meanwhile, Milford FC were first out of the blocks in the PSL promotion relegation playoffs. The Stallions beat Cape Town City at the Athlone Stadium yesterday afternoon. Magezi come up against Cape Town City on the 30th. It's a 3 o'clock kickoff in Polokwane. Now, police say that 60 Crystal Palace fans classified as known troublemakers were ordered to leave Leipzig City Centre last night. There were two arrests made following clashes between supporters of the Eagles and Rayo Vallecano. Thousands of fans have travelled to Leipzig for the Conference League final between Palace and the Spanish side tonight. After videos appeared online of rival fans clashing in the German city, Saxon State Police confirmed two arrests were made. All individuals involved in the disturbance were ordered to leave the area. The Spanish side are looking to prevent the UEFA Conference League being won by an English side for the first time in four seasons.
1: Attention, you're involved in a breach of the peace against Spanish football fans this evening at Dillon's. This constitutes a criminal offence under German law. For this reason, you are now subject to police control measures. These measures include the establishment of your identity, a search of your person, and a full body photograph. Following the completion of these police measures, you will be released. However, you will be issued with an exclusion order for the entire city centre area until tomorrow at 10 o'clock, 27th of May, 10 o'clock. So you're being dispersed. So comply with that. Any issues with ID, we'll come and speak to you.
0: World Cup's just over 2 weeks away, 15 days to the start, and Germany's Miroslav Klose has scored the most goals in the World Cup. He's put 16 goals across five tournaments. Part of the German side that lifted the trophy in 2014, he won the Golden Boot with five goals in the 2006 finals on home soil. He had a hat-trick in the 8-0 thrashing of Saudi Arabia 4 years earlier. While that record may be in danger this time around, Lionel Messi needs only three more goals to equal his tally, and Kylian Mbappe is a goal further back. Meanwhile, the 32-man Bafana Bafana training squad for the World Cup are being hosted by President Cyril Ramaphosa in a send-off dinner this evening. But for some, it could be a really sad day because in that ceremony, Hugo Bruce will announce the final 26-man squad to coach that will go off to Mexico, Canada, and the US. So I kind of wonder if the non-selected players already know their fate before they go off to the dinner, or if they found out at the dinner. Could be quite sad. Meanwhile, FIFA have confirmed that Iran's national team will be based in the Mexican border city of Tijuana following for the upcoming World Cup, rather than in Arizona in the United States. Here's Public Security Council President Robert Quillano.
2: The message is that Mexico is receiving a national team with which the United States currently does not have the best of relations. So while it is true that they are welcome, it is also true that I believe a sporting matter must be kept very separate from a political matter. The Iranians are welcome, and so are national teams of the other countries.
0: Roland Garros today sees Iga Swiatek on court starts off. She's the third seed. Elena Svitolina is directly after that against Caitlin Quevedo. Then the men tonight, Novak Djokovic up against Valentin Roya, and Alexander Zverev takes on Thomas Machak. Some rugby news for you as we start building up towards the international rugby season. Bad news for New Zealand as their skipper Scott Barrett's been ruled out for up to 5 months with a back injury. He'll undergo surgery, ruling him out of the All Blacks' hugely anticipated rugby's greatest rivalry tour of South Africa. The Springbok rugby season starts just in 3 weeks' time. The men in green and gold meet the Barbars in Gqeberha. There's cycling, stage 17 today of the Giro. It's a rolling stage, no big severe climbs. Yesterday, Jonas Vingegaard extended his lead in the GC. He leads by 4 minutes and 3 seconds over Felix Gull. Tiemann Arensman is 4 minutes and 27 off the pace. And there's test cricket on the go, the only test in Belfast between New Zealand and Ireland. Ireland won the toss, sent New Zealand into bat. They've lost an early wicket after just 6 overs, New Zealand 21 for 1. And that's your sports.
3: John Hirica there, latest sports news, and of course just apology from our side for some of the technical glitches that we are dealing with here this afternoon. But of course, coming to you from Gallagher Convention Centre, as it's now known, in Midrand, north of Johannesburg, and we joined now by the

0: Pisces Vice Chairperson Janet Love. Thanks so much for coming through. And what an exciting time. You know, elections are my absolute best. So we are just bouncing. But talk to us about today's launch and what this means in the broader scheme of things.
1: I think that today's launch was exciting for all of us. I think partly for me it was so exciting because we were able to see the kind of enthusiasm that a whole lot of social partners are embracing the challenge of getting participation, of getting people to get out there and register, and really encouraging people to vote. So I think that for me was really very important to see that kind of embracing of this, because it is a collective challenge. And so I loved some of the media stuff, but I think what we were able to show is how we're going at additional steps in order to enable people to have the necessary access to information, to give people the levers of being able to control that information, to disseminate it in their different ways, and also to ensure that we give people the tools so that they can actually inform themselves, whether they are candidates and political parties or just citizens, because at local government level, that's where your life is. And for you to leave that life to somebody else to make decisions about without your participation is just crazy. It's just going to make your life at the very day-to-day level so much more difficult. So I think that was something that was brought across very, very strongly.
0: Mm. And we see the frustration. You know, we cover these protests around the country, and I think what is of concern is the fact that people seem hopeless. They feel that it doesn't matter if they vote, it doesn't change anything. So that sort of disengagement from the electorate has to be concerning for the IEC.
1: It's hugely concerning. I think it's concerning for us as well as everybody who is here today. And it's one of the things that we really have to get beyond is getting beyond the idea that once one has a democracy, one can hand over responsibility to people we elect. Sure, we elect people because we want them to do what they're elected to do, but part of our responsibility is to continuously engage. We've seen that in local spaces where you've got an active citizenry, you've got people who are then able to push to ensure that there is some level of accountability. And even if there's anger, even if there's frustration, people going out there and being agents, controlling their own lives, is absolutely critical. And it's nowhere more important than local government elections. So that's why we are really wanting to get beyond that hurdle of people's absence of hope and saying to people, you can have hope in yourselves. You can have hope in that kind of agency. But also, we're wanting people to be informed in advance. That's the voter as well as people who are standing as candidates. So that there is a possibility for greater engagement, for greater assessment, past performance, future possibilities. And that's really what today was about. It was about showing people the kind of tools that we've put in place for that transparency, for that communication, for that engagement, because we want people to engage us on the platforms, to ask the questions, and that's what those platforms are set up to do.
0: Mm. And just with regard to making it easy for people to actually register so that they are able to participate. Just had a conversation with the Secretary General of the EFF before you, and he was saying that they are, for example, and I'm sure you will engage them on this, but they are concerned about the fact that to actually register in terms of the youth, you need a cell phone because you get an OTP number, and therefore each person will need to have a cell phone, and they've raised a concern around that. So just talk to us about, you know, making it easy to enable more people to register in order to vote.
1: Look, we try to make things as easy as possible, but we all know that when we, as much as we want to live in a situation of trusting everybody, we have to develop systems for people who do mischief. And unfortunately, when we had a situation when we were enabling a single cell phone number to be used for many people, we had people doing mischief. We had people moving people from one ward to another ward, sometimes without their knowledge. And the consequence of that is that people who have had no role in it get disenfranchised for the purposes of some kind of, if I can call it, more personalized political gameplay rather than the necessary processes of democracy. So we've had to adapt our systems to accommodate that, to still be accessible. Look, we believe that the number of people who can register using a single mobile device is still okay. But if there is a whole range of a community, a sports club, whatever, and the political party is feeling that there are going to be too many people who don't have cell phones, we've said, approach us. We will look towards enabling one of our own municipal outreach officers, a MOC, to actually go there with a voter management device in order to be able to register people. People can go to our offices, and those offices are open every day, in addition to the registration weekend. And the registration weekend is that leveler. It's where all of the voting stations, or the registration stations as they'll be, will be open so that people can approach them, can check their details, register afresh, verify where they're voting, and so on. And that's why we are saying that, yes, if we could, you know, for example, people ask us, why can't we vote anywhere, you know, wherever? These are things that we have to adapt to what our systems are able to do, but recognizing that we try in every way to enlarge, to give options. Mm. And in our online registration, in our voter management device, in the work that we do with youth going and registering people on tertiary institutions, we have people from the campuses doing that registration, and it's producing results. So to the extent that people have done wrong things and we've had to adapt, which we always do, it's unfortunate, but that's the world that we live in.
0: Mm. So the credibility of the voters' role is, of course, key. So there's a lot of work that will go into that, and I'm sure we'll engage on as we move towards Election Day. But then also, just a hangover from the last general election was, of course, the MKP taking the IEC to court in this regard. So how far is that particular issue, and is that likely to impact on the credibility and the reputation of the IEC in this local government election?
1: Look, the fact that that case has been, there have been various dates that have been set down and various processes that have happened that have caused the MKP to be asking for various postponements and so on, has been of major concern. We have, however, got a date that has been agreed by all parties, which is in June, and we are really hopeful. We really are wanting, with every ounce of our consciousness, to have that resolved then, whichever way it's resolved, because it is a problem. It's something that lingers. We think that we have acquitted ourselves very clearly. We know that other cases have been dealt with by the courts in our favor, but we want this one to be settled. We want to ensure that an important we're assuming they're going to be contesting an important contestant like the MKP also has the matter settled, so that we can all look to the future to make sure that these local government elections are as robust but also as able to articulate the voters' requirements as possible, and without being sidetracked by things that really we don't think have got a place but are creating challenges for us. And we want that to be resolved.
0: Tell you what, I'm sure we'll talk more. I'm certain there will be much more opportunity, but for now, we'll park it there. Thank you so much, IEC Vice Chairperson Janet Love, in conversation with us here at the Gallagher Convention Center as the IEC launches, of course, first and foremost, the communications program going into these 2026 local government elections, and particularly aimed at young people, because if you watch the program earlier, so important, but you heard Janet Love there tell us that there will be young people going onto campuses, and you know, there are officers if there are a number of people in your locality who need to be registered. Just reach out to the IEC, even if it is through your local councillors or however you do it, and they will be able to send a representative out in order to register people. I think that is hugely important. And of course, our first voter registration weekend coming up.
1: 20th and 21st.
0: That's it. 20th and 21st of June. So that's a big one. And don't leave it too late. You will regret it. I saw that in the general election where people who didn't register regretted it. And then it was too late. So make sure that you are, if you've moved, this is important, go and make sure that you are now registered in your new locality. So because you'll get there and you're not able to vote. So very important that we listen to all of the communication messages that will be put out to by the IEC. Thank you so much to Janet Love there. And we're also joined by political analyst Yologazi Mfuto. Thanks so much for coming through. So from an analyst perspective, you know, today, of course, very critical, and we had the date pronounced, but today, you know, when we all come here and everybody, all the stakeholders come together, you kind of start getting the sense that we are now full swing into electioneering mode.
2: Yes, definitely, Sakina. Thank you so much for having me. So the mood here at Galaga is quite euphoric because we are actually getting the hang of things, that actually our IEC is ready for these elections. But most importantly, the number of mechanisms they're putting in place trying to reach to young people. And I'm quite pleased that young people are not an afterthought in this campaign. They're a central part of this campaign to ensure that we actually get those young people who have not registered to vote, but secondly, those who are first-time voters, because they are going to be determining factor in terms of, are we going to increase our voter turnout for these local government elections. So I'm quite happy with the innovative the app that we have, the atlas, where people are going to get more information around where am I supposed to vote, when are we voting, when are we registering. Because sometimes you think that people know actually how to actually get information, and you find out they don't know. So this is quite important, but also the mechanisms for the first person-to-person interactions with the 800 outreach officers are going to be deployed in municipalities, because we can't only rely on social media and digital campaigns.
0: This is true. And of course, very important that, as you say, we don't take for granted that people know what to do, people know where to access information, because we've seen in the past that that isn't always the case, where people show up and think that they can vote. People sometimes not understanding the difference between a general election and what is allowed there, and a local government election and what is allowed there. And particularly also young people, first-time voters, people who haven't voted before. It's important for that messaging to filter through.
2: Yeah, yes, definitely. And in South Africa right now, Sakina, we have a huge level of depolitization of young people. So they're quite depoliticized. They don't necessarily think that engaging with local leaders is as a political machinery as it is for engaging with the president of the country. So now with this kind of campaign, it's very important that even the people are going to be voted for, they get in touch with their citizens on the ground. Because the one thing for sure that this local government is going to show us is that people, they do want to hold government to account. Not that only on the day of elections, but after elections, who then becomes your councillor? How do they get to discuss around the IDP, and how do you hold them to account? So it becomes quite important that these people are in touch with the citizens, not only for us to discuss national discourse on who's the president, who's the minister, but for them to know how's the council actually established and who are you voting for. Because now there's this narrative that we're just voting for mayors. Mm. But the point of contact in our local municipalities is our ward councillors, and at some point the PR who actually go and sit in council, because we have to trust those people.
0: But isn't that indicative of a broken system? Because you can go and pull up any annual report from any municipality, and they will tell you in the 80s and above in terms of how well they are performing in terms of ward committees and engagement. Yet you go onto the ground And people are oblivious mm-hmm. to all of these things that are happening.
2: Yes, no, definitely. It is a broken system. And I think we are all to blame, not only government, as we sometimes are trying to do, us as citizens as well. We've kind of ignored our part of engagement or social compact, having to actually hold our leaders to account and also to know what's happening in your own local municipalities. And I think this is to blame because of the many issues that people are facing. So, for instance, if you're sitting at home, let's say you're unemployed, and you're thinking of what meal are you going, where is it going to mm-hmm. come from? It's seldom that you're going to participate in a local meeting unless there's probably food that's going to be provided. So it's quite important that when we discuss these issues, we also actually go into the deeper impact on if then people do they feel destitute, they're not necessarily having anything to offer, then probably they won't participate. So now this campaign and also everyone else should be able to touch base on people and say, if then you have these many issues, probably your vote is going to bring some kind of change because they're quite disillusioned with the kind of leadership they have from local government up to national government.
0: Yologazi, let me play devil's advocate. Is it possible that young people are deliberately being sidelined, especially at the grassroots level? Because as you said, we look at the campaign that was launched by the IEC today, and as you rightly point out, it is refreshing to see that young people are not an afterthought. However, we are a few months out of going to elections. What happens in the interim, in the 2.5 years between your general election and your local government election? What sort of work is being done at a local level? If you think about our makeup as a nation and how many young people there are, surely there should be greater youth participation in our politics. And yet, this is where, and we were told it's not apathy, this is where we see disengagement of the highest degree.
2: Yes. So one thing for sure, I think I said it earlier on, that we have a huge depolitization campaign around young people, because you'd find that young people are quite engaged in the things that they matter to them. So you find them on social media, you find them in the sporting clubs, if the Kaizer Chiefs and Pirates are playing, you'd find young people there. So maybe, yes, I want to agree with you a bit, that in politicians or even the politics, the framework itself, they tend to put young people in the leagues and relegate them to voting persons without actually engaging them on the societal matters in their various communities. So there is a bit of sidelining people, young people, on the issues that matter the most, but also involving them when they want votes. We see them in the major
0: political
2: organizations.
0: But where's their agency? Because as you say, the things that matter to them, they know how to go about finding their way into things. They are technologically savvy. They are savvy in so many ways except for politically.
2: Yes, but remember, young people, their agencies is also contested by the major issues that they want to have social mobility. So that element of you are in Waitwood, you want to actually liberate yourself economically. So if a person is offering you a better chance of climbing the ladder, maybe in politics, to just be a support staff without engaging on the party politics, you probably take the easier way out because of the material conditions on the ground. So it's quite important that maybe we also understand the plight of young people, that they want to advance themselves, but also they want to participate politically, which is going to culminate fruitfully later on.
0: I think that's one of the issues we need to discuss with young people.
2: Yes.
0: Ask the questions directly to them, get the answers directly from them as to where is the disconnect.
2: Yes.
0: So we'll have to leave it there because we're out of time. Yologazi Mfuto, thank you so much. Appreciate your time. And that is all from us here at the Gallagher Convention Center. We're out of time. But thank you so much to everybody who's listened in. Thanks to the teams here at Gallagher and at Auckland Park. And it is now time for your latest news with Jwalane Tulo Ngwepe.

0: Thank you, Sakina. Top stories: Asawa Joe Ferrari Sibagnoni expected back in court tomorrow, and Spanish police raid the governing party's headquarters. Good afternoon. The National Prosecuting Authority, or NPA, has confirmed that taxi boss Joe Ferrari Sibagnoni will be back in the Kwaggafontein Magistrates Court in Mpumalanga tomorrow. He will appear alongside his fellow taxi tycoon Bafana Sindani. The two are accused of money laundering and extortion amounting to more than 2 million rand. NPA spokesperson Kaiser Khanyago.
1: Last week it was struck off the roll. There were no issues that related to the merits of the case. Therefore, in this case, the merits of the case will then come into play, but for now it is just a matter of re-enrolling it and making sure that it is back and then it goes through the systems of the court. We are doing four things. When the matter was on that on the 18th, we then said we're suspending the prosecutor, we are doing internal investigation, which is happening. And then the second step was to protect the prosecutor from being arrested because we felt that what was done was not done properly. We did leave to appeal. And then the third one, Magistrates Commission had to be informed, or a formal charge was laid against the magistrate for what we believe is misconduct.
0: Ghana's High Commissioner to South Africa, Benjamin Kwashi, says a wave of protests against undocumented migrants in recent weeks has only led to fears among his country's citizens. The first batch of Ghanaian nationals have departed from OR Tambo International Airport after logistical hurdles caused by hours of delays. Some lobby groups say undocumented migrants are putting pressure on South Africa's public services. The March in March movement, which describes itself as a citizen-led movement for immigration reform, has set a 30th of next month as the deadline for undocumented migrants to leave the country. Kwashi says Ghanaians don't feel safe in South Africa.
2: There's a systemic issue that needs to be solved here. What are we talking about? Illegal immigration. How do we solve it? It is the approach with which the South African people are trying to solve this problem that has become a banter between all of us. I believe that if state institutions were able to, you know, stamp their foot down, you've heard of demonstrators saying all sort of unprintable things against foreigners in this country. I think we need to change that narrative, and that is why we believe that taking our citizens, remember, it is not all of them that are undocumented. Some are very much documented, but they feel that their lives are in danger.
0: Meanwhile, the mayor of the Inkosi Langalibalele local municipality in KwaZulu-Natal, Mduduzi Mieza, has agreed to take down content on his Facebook page. It is alleged to constitute hate speech against foreign nationals in Eskot. Mieza has conceded to the demand following an application that the Kopanang Africa Against Xenophobia has brought him in the High Court in Pietermaritzburg. A group of 38 Ethiopians have also lodged an urgent interdict against Mieza and the municipality for allegedly preventing them from trading since April. The murder case of media personality DJ Warra Stock has been transferred to the High Court in Johannesburg, where it will sit for a pre-trial hearing on the 18th of next month. The alleged shooter, Amindo Pakula, and alleged orchestrator of the assassination, Victor Majola, appeared in the Johannesburg Magistrates Court this morning. They face charges of premeditated murder and conspiracy to commit murder and have been remanded in custody. Stock was gunned down in the Johannesburg CBD in 2025, State Prosecutor Vincent Mochabela.
3: Our investigations are complete and therefore should be in terms of Section 75, 2 of the Criminal Procedure Act. State the request of to be transferred to the High Court.
4: The indictments?
3: The indictments are ready, Worship. One has been served to the defense and one for the public available.
0: Police in Spain have raided the headquarters of the governing Socialist Party. They are searching for evidence connected to a financing scandal. Local media say the homes of party leaders and a businessman are also being searched. The BBC's Paul Moss has the details.
5: The allegations of corruption keep piling up in Spain. This is a country where the Prime Minister's brother and wife have been charged with influence peddling, where the former leader of his Socialist Party has just been placed under formal investigation, and with a former minister and prime ministerial aide already on trial. Now it seems Spanish police are broadening their inquiry to other party figures. Those accused deny any wrongdoing, but last Saturday saw a huge demonstration in Madrid with protesters demanding the prime minister resign. Those calls now seem likely to get even louder.
0: Recapping the top story this hour, the National Prosecuting Authority has confirmed that taxi boss Joe Ferrari Sibanyoni will be back in the Kwaggafontein Masters Court in Mpumalanga tomorrow. He will appear alongside his fellow taxi tycoon Bafana Sindani. For SAFM News, I'm Jolani Tulo Mwepe.
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8: Ha! Is that Tembi? 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
10: Guinea-Bissau, West Africa. A small coastal nation in West Africa, bordered by Senegal and Guinea, with islands stretching into the Atlantic Ocean. A land of mangroves, rivers, and rich biodiversity. The Bijou Islands remain one of Africa's unique ecological treasures. Portuguese is the official language. Criollo and many local languages carry culture through communities.
11: Guinea-Bissau gained independence in 1973, however recognized internationally in 1974, a liberation struggle that inspired anti-colonial movements across Africa. Agriculture and fishing support the economy. Cashew nuts are one of the country's major exports, but political instability, poverty, and weak infrastructure continue to slow development. Still, culture, music, and community remain powerful sources of identity.
10: Guinea-Bissau stands resilient through uncertainty. In every island, in every rhythm, in every struggle, there is spirit. Guinea-Bissau, resilient, cultural, enjoy.
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0: I mean, this is how he announced the fact that he was now on an international trajectory, and that was through this, or trajectory rather, that was through this collaboration with Alicia Keys. In Common is the name of the song, and it appears on Alicia Keys' sixth studio album titled Here. The project came out in 2016, and literally about a month or two later, the remix followed as reworked by Black Coffee himself. This song made that announcement that I'm on an international path. It also made the announcement and completely confirmed his musical friendships and allegiance that he had silently been crafting and working on for the years preceding this particular collaboration. And since then, they've gone on, particularly he and Alicia Keys and her rock star husband, Swiss Beatz, who's a rock star producer, have gone on to really cement their personal as well as professional relationship. They were both in the country about a month ago for Black Coffee's big milestone birthday when he turned 50. And this past weekend, in fact, she was on stage with him for a sold-out show. It looked like a spectacular of the show at London's O2 Arena. And this song they also performed in Common. That is Alicia Keys with Black Coffee on this particular remix of Alicia's In Common. It's gone 1:15 on the Full Circle with myself, Bridget Masinga. I hope you're having a great day. We've got lots of conversation coming our way from our side. Today, we're not starting off as heavy as we did yesterday, but we are reflecting on a moment in time, and we're looking at Jomo Kenyatta, the legacy of Kenya's first prime minister and president. We're going to explore the contributions of him as a sitting leader, as well as the legacy that he leaves behind for Kenyans, and what maketh of the man, the father, the partner, and how that influenced his role in politics. Stages, Pages, Screens and More is also coming up, and we're looking at a local night market that actually takes place just around the corner from where we broadcast in Randburg. So we'll catch up with the organizer around that. And then on the other side of it too, because it is a Tuesday, we're going to have a financially focused conversation, and we're looking at what happens when SARS raids your bank account, because we know how SARS can just go in there without your permission and do what they need to do. Do you have any kind of recourse or any rights around that situation? So we'll be in conversation with the tax specialist around that. Our lines of communication are always open for you if there's any matter that you want to contribute on or reflect upon. 061-410-4107 is our WhatsApp line. You can send through a WhatsApp voice message. You're more than welcome to do so. 086-000-2032 is the number that you can find us on in studio. Of course, we are live streaming as well on at SAFM Radio and at Bridget Masinga on X.
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2: 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All of us, all in. Go Fela. 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
0: So on the 27th of May, back in 1963, Jomo Kenyatta was elected Kenya's first prime minister following the country's independence from Britain. And the following year, in 1964, he became the first president of the Republic of Kenya. As Kenya's first president, he remains one of Africa's most influential independence leaders as a symbol of liberation, nation building, and African self-determination. Joining us now to explore the political legacy, the history, as well as the family man and the leader that he was, is Professor Masharia Munene, Chairman of the Department of History and Archaeology at the University of Nairobi, Kenya. How are you doing this afternoon, Prof?
4: I'm doing very well, thank you.
0: Thank you so much.
4: It's a nice afternoon.
0: It's a nice afternoon in Nairobi.
4: Yes, it is.
0: Oh, wonderful stuff. We appreciate the time with you this afternoon. Thank you so much, Prof. Let's delve into it and let's explore why Jomo Kenyatta is becoming Kenya's first president back in 1963 was such a historic moment for both for both Kenya as well as by extension for the continent.
4: Yes, Kenyatta was a legend by that time because he had been in anti-colonial politics for at least 40 years. Note that in the 1930s, that's when he splashed in the international stage when he published his book, Facing Mount Kenya. And in publishing the book, C.L.R. James, another Pan-Africanist and anti-colonialist, declared him to be the voice of Africa because of what the message was, challenging the colonial logic, colonial philosophy about the inferiority of black people, or Africans. So he had been at it. And during World War II, he was still in Europe and participated in the Manchester Conference in 1945, where his message was very clear that we must get political independence first. Then the rest, we can deal with it. He was an inspiration to a lot of people in Kenya. And as an inspiration, they looked up to him as the guide. Although he was jailed for supposedly being involved in the Mau Mau War, which he denied, the people believed in him. And so when he came out of jail, he was the natural leader. Everybody accepting him for that. And so when his party, KANU, which he inherited from supporters, when the party won the election of that particular year, May, he became the natural person to be the prime minister. And so he served as prime minister for roughly a year and a half when Kenya was still a dominion. And then after that, Kenya became a republic in December 1964. And so he transitioned from being a prime minister to being a president because a lot of people believed in him as the inspiration, as the man with the experience to guide a young country into the future.
0: Mm. And when we look at that belief, Prof, as you say, a lot of people, the nation of Kenya and even beyond believed in him, really, really bought into the ideal and the vision that he was championing, not only for his country, but for the continent. At the crux of it and at the essence of it, what was that messaging and why did it also resonate so strongly at the time? With young Kenyans and liberation seekers across the continent?
4: One, the Kenya becoming independent, I look as if it was an impossibility. Remember, Kenya used to be portrayed as white man's country. And the African was virtually the slave, the property. And for someone to stand up and say, we can get rid of this relationship, where the African is said to be an inferior, and the Mzungu is the superior. It was very inspiring and giving me hope, even when the situation looked hopeless. because he promised it could be done. And so anti-colonialism in Kenya and in many African countries was mainly anti-racism. And Kenyatta became the symbol of that anti-racism, not only in Kenya, but across the African continent. And so when it was done, then others also felt this. If it could be done in Kenya, it can be done anywhere else. At least we have that from the authority of Nelson Mandela and Robert Mugabe, that they showed the way. To them, Kenyatta was the symbol of that, showing the way to end colonial racism by enabling Africans to occupy those positions that the white man could only, was the only one who was allowed to occupy.
0: Hmm.
4: So the belief that the Mzungu could be defeated became true in Kenya becoming independent. And the symbol of that success was Kenyatta himself, not only in Kenya, but across the African continent.
0: Mm. It's also just an interesting observation, Prof, as we're talking, the fact that, you know, on the one hand, it seems as though Jomo Kenyatta had the ability to be an agitating leader, a leader not scared, right, of confronting the colonial superpowers and challenging their ideals at the time. But also on the other hand, there was almost a consciousness of how one does that as well when you look at the works that he published through the journal, and please forgive my pronunciation, so I'll use the English translation, One Who Reconciles, which first went into publication around May in the late 1920s. That speaks to a man who on the one hand understands that there needs to be a dismantling of the system, but also who understands that that requires a rational, balanced and calculated leader who is able to talk with a softer tone and a softer voice on the other hand, to ensure that though we dismantle and agitate, we don't do it at the cost of our people.
4: Yes, it became very clear in the 1920s. He was actually recruited by the founders of the KCA because he could speak English, because he was one of the few elite who could read and write, and so becoming the editor of Moi Guithania, the Reconciler, was a platform that gave him a lot of mileage. And yes, in the columns of Moi Guithania, try to bring people together. The message was very clear that the different factions among the Africans, and particularly the people of the Kikuyu community, should be put down so that you can speak with one voice. Because the challenge was the colonialists, the enemy. And so you cannot confront.
0: I think we've just lost connection there with the professor as we try to reconnect again to Nairobi, Kenya. It is hashtag Moments in Time. It's a brand new exploration for us going into this new season of the show for 2026, where we try to unearth the cultural contest and the historical contest of stories of the peoples, the places, and the things that have shaped us as Africans. We are in conversation with Professor Macharia Munene, who's the chairman of the Department of History and Archaeology at the University of Nairobi. Apologies for that disconnection, Prof, but we were still exploring this idea of bringing a people together through the Reconciler.
4: Yes, it's something you started very early. And as the editor of the newspaper Moi Guithania, the whole people knew about him. And then when they sent him to England to protect, convey their concerns, the grievances to the home government, the colonial government, there was a belief among the African elites and leaders that the problem was the practitioners of colonial governance in Kenya were not following the expected rules and philosophy. So the idea of sending a delegate to England, to the home country, to make the home country know that bad things were happening, was kind of novel in itself. And he himself agreed to go when somebody else who should have gone stepped aside for him to go. And so the emphasis on reconciling differences is what he came to be known for. Mm. And as then inspiring people to be united with the belief that together they can dislodge the colonial system. He kept on saying that one. Together we can do it.
0: Mm.
4: He was the secular head of that movement.
0: Yeah. Prof, let's just pause here for a brief minute as I take the headline news from my side. Then we'll come back and continue our conversation with Professor Macharia Munene.
5: Good afternoon. Making headlines, the National Prosecuting Authority has confirmed that taxi boss Joe Ferrari Sibanyoni will be back in the Kwaggafontein Magistrates Court in Mpumalanga tomorrow. He will appear alongside his fellow taxi tycoon Bafana Sindani. The city of Johannesburg has tabled a 97.1 billion rand budget for the 2026-2027 financial year, with a strong focus on reforming struggling municipal trading entities and stabilizing service delivery infrastructure. And finally, health authorities in the Democratic Republic of Congo say around 1,000 people are currently showing symptoms consistent with Ebola. Tracing their contacts has become a big focus of the efforts to contain the outbreak. I will have details on these and other stories at 2 o'clock.
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0: All right, we are looking at moments in time, and today we're exploring the legacy of Kenya's first democratic president, the country's first country's first president of independence from colonial rule by the British, Jomo Kenyatta. We're exploring the legacy of the first president who went from prime minister to presidency in 1964. I wanted to count how many years in, actually, and then I thought, hey, my phone is too far to count. How many years in right now? As we observe, 27th of May, and back in 63, that is when he was elected in his seat as a prime minister. Let's take just a quick moment to listen to Jomo Kenyatta in his own words in an interview that was sourced from the archives of the Associated Press. And he sat down in conversation with British reporter Ivor Davids, sitting with Kenyatta in May of 63, talking at that time and reflecting on the Kenya African National Union's success in the elections.
6: Mr. Kenyatta, how do you view KANU's sweeping success in the Kenya general election?
7: Well, I think it's very important because it gives us a very good working majority in the House.
6: A majority to make changes in the Constitution?
7: Well, not only the business of the government is not only to change the Constitution. We've got many other things to do.
6: What have you in mind regarding the Constitution?
7: That remains to be seen. We've got to see that the Constitution works.
6: How will you govern Kenya?
7: Democratically.
6: And what is the future for whites and Asians in Kenya?
7: Well, they have every hope, like any other citizen in Kenya. They will be protected just as any other citizen in Kenya is protected. Right to their own property. We have the Bill of Rights to protect every citizen in this country.
0: And that is Jomo Kenyatta in his own words in conversation there with British reporter Ivor Davis for the Associated Press. And that clip coming out from May 1963, right after the Kenya African National Union success at the elections, making that a 63-year-old news clip. So do pardon the fact that the audio was not quite as crisp as you've become accustomed to. And Prof, that leads us into perhaps looking at Kenyatta's leadership, particularly in his early political years, how that went on to shape the economy and the social direction of independent Kenya, and whether or not that legacy still can be felt in today's Kenya.
4: Yes, Kenyatta was very conscious of his domestic and international environment. And because he was very conscious, that's why he was reconciliatory even to the British and the Western powers when he won the election and they were asking him how he was going to do things. They to assure everybody that everyone was protected and they are all welcome into the country as long as they agreed to be part of the new system. So he laid the foundation of that. Part of the reason he did that was because of what was happening in Congo. Congo had become independent in 1960 and it broke down into pieces. And the concern at the time from the various people, particularly in the West, was whether Kenya was going to be more chaotic than Congo, given that Kenya had actually fought for that independence physically and Congo had not. So Kenya is going to be worse. Aware of that kind of, that sort of concern, he went out of his way to try and assure the various people, the departing colonialists and their friends, that Kenya will not be ruled in an arbitrary way. So he talked about democracy. And it's interesting, in that clip, he points out that although the constitution under which that independence was to be granted had been agreed on at Lancaster, it was not essentially acceptable. And in fact, the campaign, that campaign for election, he and his team made it very clear that when they win, they were going to seek adjustment to the constitution. So they stopped being a hindrance to national development because it was called the Majimbo Constitution that kind of weakened the central government to a point where it could not do anything. So that's what he was talking about when he said we are going to make adjustment to the constitution to enable the national government to deliver on its mandate. And so initially it started very well, assuring everybody, the international community, as well as the Africans, that things were going to be well. Now, with time, many of the people in Kenya started grumbling that there had not been substantial change from what they expected from Kenyatta. But then that was a different matter, because in the 1960s, he was trying very hard to convince everybody that Kenyans are not thugs, that they will move, they will rule within the rule of law, be accommodative to everybody. Those clips there kind of made that very clear what he was up to.
0: That leads us into, I guess, asking the question around, let's start with maybe the observation that oftentimes in the history of Africa and all of her 54 states, we will see matters of ethnic divisions coming to the fore, creeping up. You know, we are not exempt from that

0: multiple voices.
1: Well, it was difficult work, but he was aware of the challenges. Because during the colonial times, there were two policies towards Africans. In one instance, when they were serving the colonial interests, they were called natives. Everybody was a native, as long as you are black, which meant exploitation and overtaxation, and doing the work of the colonial master because you are African. That's one definition. The other one was when the same natives united to challenge the colonial order, then they were told they are tribes, then there is nothing in common. And towards the end of colonialism, there was a lot of emphasis on that you are different, some of you are superior to others, the enemy, this is the enemy, and the whole Majimbo constitution was based on that. Engineered tribalism, which then was meant to make it difficult to create a united nation. So Kenyatta challenged them to create a united nation amidst an environment created to create animosity, tribal animosities. And so he went out of his way to try and find people to reconcile with. I mean, you look at his cabinet. Had people from all over holding key positions, even the appointment of ambassadors, the first group. There was that attempt to make everybody feel good. Mm. Although, at the same time, there were people who are being engineered, incited to create problems and say that things are not going well. And initially, people believed in him, they accepted. So when they say, nearing all the people, what may have happened thereafter was not so much the issue of tribe, although the tribe was overplayed. It was a question of differing in the direction that the country should take.
0: Yeah.
1: And that became a very difficult situation.
0: Prof, a quick pause from our end for a commercial break, and then we'll come back on the other side and wind down our conversation.
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6: I need a lot of consoling when I started the early program. 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
0: Winding down on this afternoon's moments in time as we reflect on Jomo Kenyatta, the legacy of the first Prime Minister and President of independent Kenya, having been elected back in 1963. Interesting that the Kenyatta family has remained centered in the politics of the country, with his son taking on that baton in 2013 with his first inauguration as the president of the country. And that was, of course, Uhuru Kenyatta. Let's speak about the legacy, Prof, as we close our conversation. What would you say is Jomo Kenyatta's legacy today?

0: Do younger generations, do younger Kenyan as well as African generations view him much in the same fondness, in the same light, perhaps, as the generations which he essentially shared a lived experience with back in the 60s and 70s?
1: Well, his legacy was long-lasting. Those who remembered him in very good light, except there were grumblings and questions here and there. And so when his son, Uhuru Kenyatta, became president, he became president in part because people, when voting, they said they were voting against imperialism. The impression that the British and other Europeans had wanted a particular person because they could control the guy. And so Uhuru, with not only his father's name but his father's voice, was very attractive as a fighter because of something that happened in 2007, 2008. And that he was also very appealing across the third world, the African diaspora, by people remembering the old man himself. So they could see some sort of a reincarnation, Kenyatta. And he also has Kenyatta's voice in that sense.
0: Well, it certainly has been.
1: So in
0: Yes.
1: country,
0: Apologies, Prof. Continue.
1: that people remember that they can criticize. Yeah, you said people remember that he created a stable, united country despite the challenges that confronted him. And he died peaceably in the office. Maybe he should not have died in office, but he left a stable country that other countries were kind of looking up to. And so they say, well, he became an example of how to deal with the challenges of transition from colonialism to independence in a few other countries, which have confessed that something to that effect. So when his son became president, some people saw the incarnation of the old man himself. Of course, the son did not have the same pull as his father, but people could remember that imagery as being very positive in many places.
0: Professor Masharia Munene, thank you so much for the time and the conversation. That was chairman of the Department of History and Archaeology at the University of Nairobi, reflecting, of course, for moments in time on that legacy of Jomo Kenyatta. It's gone 2:15. We're going to take a quick pause from our end, and then we'll come back on the other side.
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0: All right, as we get into a different kind of conversation now, let's experience the flavor of the Randburg Night Market, which returns this Saturday, the 30th of May. We're catching up with owner and organizer of the market, Jackie Paneno, who joins me on the line. How are you doing this afternoon, Jackie? Jackie?
7: Hi, I can hear you great. Can you hear me?
0: I can. Thank you so much. Are you good?
7: Yeah, very good. Thank you. Definitely a different tone of conversation from your previous one.
0: This is what life looks like on the full circle.
7: Exactly. Literally full circle. You've got to cover everything. Eh?
0: Everything indeed. let's talk about the Randburg Night Market. Mm. Firstly, just a bit of background, you know, in terms of how long the market has been in existence and perhaps even just the inspiration for yourself and the team to initiate a market of this nature.
7: Yeah, so Evo Events, which is my company, we've been running night markets since 2017, so quite a while now. We joined forces with the Diggers Rugby Club in 2025, so mid last year, just to encourage the greater Randburg community to come out, visit the club, enjoy the amazing facilities that they've got, watch a bit of Diggers Rugby, and then, of course, get to enjoy some night market magic. So that's why we collaborated with the Diggers Club. So we actually do events all across Joburg.
0: Mm, I heard about that and we'll definitely double back to that indeed. I mean, the concept of night marketing, is it something that Johannesburgers and perhaps even other South Africans in other cities are really sort of showing a keen interest in and taking up?
7: From my side, yes. We've seen a big uptick in it and people love it. It's just such a fun thing to do after you've gotten your day done. Mm-hmm. Like on a Friday night after work, to pop in, grab a drink, some food, see friends, have a bit of fun, let the kids run wild. It's just a fun activity in the evening.
0: Mm. Talk to me a bit as well about the kind of offering that the market has, because every market sort of has its own unique angling and its unique selling proposition. You know, entice me a little bit about the Randburg Night Market.
7: So our philosophy has always been come for the food, stay for the arts and crafts. So we first of all have a huge selection of food stalls, everything from paella to sushi to every Instagrammable worthy street food that you can imagine. And then we blend that in with just Joburg's best and finest artisanal arts and crafts vendors, the guys that are out there with their hobbies, making unique things, creating, that have that vision and passion to make and create and want a space to sell it.
0: Mm. And have you found that the same vendors keep returning to the market time and time again?
7: Yes, so we have a core set of vendors that join us time in and time out, and then we have a rotation of vendors that come through as and when, you know, stock availability, seasonality, that sort of thing. So it changes regularly through the events, but we do have a core set of vendors that are what we term our die-hard vendors. They're there through the thick and thin, the hot, the cold, the rain, the shine.
0: Yeah, and I can imagine that a lot of them obviously are Johannesburg and sort of surrounds residents, right? Involved in all manner of business. Folks are always trying to figure out, okay, at the stalls, when we're talking arts and crafts, you know, things of that nature, what are some of the especially the frequent brands and folks that you can speak on in terms of what is they offering, you know, what do they bring to the market? Are we looking at home decor? Are they specific crafters that do specific things? Where you've noticed also maybe that your audiences tend to gravitate towards a little bit more at all times. I know there's obviously a diversity of curiosity, but just to sort of bring us into the picture.
7: Yeah, so we cover such a broad range of categories. You touched on a few of them. So it's everything from home decor to bath and body to, you know, it's guys that are creating their own lotions and potions, for lack of a better phrase. It's guys that are doing hand-poured candles, that are creating their own scents and aromas. It's quite amazing to see what creative people are living in Joburg and what sort of really, really cool products they are developing. I'm not sure if I answered your question there, but category-wise is jewelry, there's clothing, there's handmade bags, there's people that have created their own activities, 3D prints, just so much stuff.
0: Mm. And then talk to the folks around safety. People, we know we live in the city. And for people to come out at night, they're always thinking, okay, well, Jackie, is my car going to be safe? Am I going to be safe?
7: Yeah, so we do a couple of things. So we obviously work with the industry leaders, they're called Shaloa Events, which security. They manage our entire event for us. They do stop-and-go search points, car guards, internal security. And then for every event, we always partner with the Neighbourhood Watch. For Randburg specifically, we partner with the Afri Forum Neighbourhood Watch, Joburg North Branch, who does patrols in the area. We are still in South Africa. I would love to tell you that the event is totally safe, but that's not the reality of it. But we do everything humanly possible to keep everyone as safe as possible.
0: Yeah. Gaming access, does that cost me anything, or is all my money reserved for spending on all the vendors and the food stalls?
7: There is a small access fee of 30 rand for adults and 10 rand for the under 18s and pensioners, and your parking is free.
0: Oh, I mean, that's manageable. So 30 rand per adult and 10 rand for the under 18s. Okay.
7: Yeah, exactly.
0: All right.
7: The kids will cost you much more once you get in, so we don't charge them much at the door.
0: Absolutely. Well, hopefully you don't charge for babies.
7: No, definitely not.
0: Okay. That's good. That means I'm coming. And then in addition to the Randburg Night Market, you also alluded to the fact that you are involved in other night markets scattered around Johannesburg. Maybe give us some detail around that. And do they all happen at the same time, or that would just create a logistical nightmare? So you've kind of spread them out.
7: I would be way grayer if we did them all at the same time. So we're generally the first, last, and second weekends of the month, and on Fridays and Saturdays happening at various locations. So there's Bedford View, Benoni, Randburg, Alberton, Kloof, which is in Pretoria.
0: Aha. Uh-huh. Where do folks go to track the market dates and just keep themselves abreast so that they don't miss it?
7: So super easy. The website is www.thenightmarket.co.za. All the dates and information for all the events is freely available there. Mm-hmm. If anybody is a vendor and one of those creatives that I was speaking about earlier, there's a form for them to fill out if they'd like to join us. If they think they would, if they've got a product that they would like to sell, we'd love to hear from you. Mm. We're always on the lookout for new and exciting products. We're always looking to partner with people that are creative and fun and have something different to bring to the world and need a space to sell it.
0: And I think, you know, people in this here city particularly, because we don't have a beach and we don't have a mountain, forever looking for something to do also as a family. So this is a good option indeed. Jackie, we appreciate the time with you. So Saturday, this coming Saturday, 30th of May, between 5 and 10 p.m. at the Diggers Rugby Club here in Randburg. If you're going to be in Johannesburg, that market is happening. That was Jackie Paneno, who's the owner and organizer of the Randburg Night Market. We've got about 4 minutes to go before the top of the hour, and then we'll come back on the other side of two after the top of the hour news with Jolani. We'll come back and we'll explore a finance conversation. Then we're looking at what happens when SARS raids your bank account. Do you have any kind of recourse as a taxpayer? Do you have any kind of rights whatsoever? If there was ever an entity of government that I am deadly, deadly fearful of, it is SARS, for that exact reason that they don't ask for permission. They just do. They course correct you without waiting on you to give them the green light to do so. So we'll have that conversation on the other side of two. You might have a question, you might have a matter that is currently sitting in front of SARS, and maybe you need some guidance. Maybe my guests will be in a position to answer you or lead you in the right direction. So that's coming up on the other side of two. 061-410-4107 is our WhatsApp line there, or 086-000-2032 is the number that you can call us on.

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1: Top stories: the Sawa Joe Ferrari Sibanyoni expected back in court tomorrow and over 1,000 suspected cases of Ebola in the DRC. Good afternoon. I'm Jolani Tulo Mwepe. The National Prosecuting Authority, or NPA, has confirmed that taxi boss Joe Ferrari Sibanyoni will be back in the Dalbus Magistrates Court in Mpumalanga tomorrow. He will appear alongside his fellow taxi tycoon Bafana Sindane. The two are accused of money laundering and extortion amounting to more than 2 million rand. NPA spokesperson Kaiser Khanyago.
2: Last week it was struck off the roll. There were no issues that related to the merits of the case. Therefore, in this case, the merits of the case will then come into play. But for now, it is just a matter of re-enrolling it and making sure that it is back and then it goes through the systems of the court. We are doing four things. When the matter was on that on the 18th, we then said we're suspending the prosecutor. We are doing internal investigation, which is happening. And then the second step was to protect the prosecutor from being arrested because we felt that what was done was not done properly. We did leave to appeal. And then the third one, Magistrates Commission had to be informed. A formal charge was laid against the magistrate for what we believe is misconduct.
1: The city of Johannesburg has tabled a 97.1 billion rand budget for the 2026-2027 financial year, with a strong focus on reforming struggling municipal trading entities and stabilizing service delivery infrastructure. Delivering the budget speech at the Johannesburg Council Chamber, Finance MMC Loiso Masuku warned that years of governance failures, weak revenue collection and aging infrastructure had severely weakened key services such as electricity, water and waste management. Suku says a major reform of the city's trading services will be central to restoring financial stability and improving service delivery.
3: Electricity distribution losses stand at 27%, and the combination infrastructure renewal backlog across Joburg Water, City Power, Joburg Road Agency exceeds 185 billion. Without meaningful institutional reform, capital investment alone cannot achieve this, and we have to work together to ensure sustainable service delivery.
1: The City of Cape Town is not going to appeal a ruling by the Western Cape High Court declaring the municipality's property value-based cleaning levy and water sanitation tariffs in the 2025-2026 budget unlawful and invalid. The High Court ordered that these tariffs be set aside with effect from the 30th of June 2026. Mayor Jordan Hill Lewis says the main impact of the judgment is to limit the ability of the city to cross-subsidize to protect lower and middle-income households. The city has now embarked on a supplementary public participation on amendments to its 2026-2027 City of Hope budget. Lewis says the amendments represent the city's proposed efforts to continue offering protection within the framework of the ruling.
4: Today we open comment on budget amendments that protect lower and middle income households. These changes do not include any cuts to Cape Town's essential infrastructure projects. We made a solemn promise that Cape Town would never follow the path of decline like other cities around our country, and that we would do whatever it takes to ensure that our city remains the most functional city in South Africa and a better place to live for every resident.
1: Many undocumented migrants have been arrested in supermarkets in Vosloorus in Ekurhuleni. Several businesses, mostly spaza shops and supermarkets, have also been issued with notices for non-compliance. This follows a spaza shop compliance blitz. The operation is in response to the ongoing impasse between South Africans and undocumented migrants in the country. City of Ekurhuleni Mayor Nkosi Ndiphile Xhakaza is leading the operation.
5: Just now did a big closure of a supermarket, a cash and carry. We've picked up that a number of guys who work there, they don't have all the proper documentation. We've made some of the arrests, but also the structure is not compliant. They've done an extension. So we've got our building controls guys that are assisting us to actually ensure that, all our structures are compliant. It's important that we get the business structures. If you are trading, you must make sure that where you are correctly zoned.
1: Health authorities in the Democratic Republic of Congo say around 1,000 people are currently showing symptoms consistent with Ebola. Tracing their contacts has become a big focus of the efforts to contain the outbreak. The head of the World Health Organization, Tedros Adhanom Ghebreyesus, is expected to arrive in the DRC today to assess the situation. The BBC's Barbara Plett-Usher has more.
6: There's a lot of different armed groups. Conflict is ongoing, control of different areas changes regularly. So it's a place that you can't just...
1: We do apologize for that incorrect soundbite. Recapping the top story this hour, the National Prosecuting Authority, or NPA, has confirmed that taxi boss Joe Ferrari Sibanyoni will be back in the Delmas Magistrates Court in Mpumalanga tomorrow. He will appear alongside his fellow taxi tycoon, Bafana Sindani. For SAFM News, I'm Jolani Tulo Mwepe.
7: As part of Africa Month, now we are profiling
8: Benin, West Africa. West Africa's historic crossroads, bordered by Togo, Nigeria, Burkina Faso, and Niger, with a coastline stretching along the Atlantic Ocean, a land deeply connected to African history and spirituality, the birthplace of the Vodun tradition, a belief system that shaped cultures across the world. French is the official language, Fon, Yoruba, and many local languages carry culture through generations.
9: Benin gained independence in 1960, a nation shaped by kingdoms, trade, and transformation. Agriculture, trade, and cotton drive the economy. The port of Cotonou connects the country to regional commerce. But challenges remain. Poverty, unemployment, and security threats spread throughout the Sahel region. Still, Benin continues to preserve its heritage while building towards growth.
8: Benin honors its past while moving forward. In every rhythm, in every tradition, in every voice, there is legacy. Benin, historic, cultural, enduring.
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0: I swear my team today is trying to channel a Friday. And that's maybe because we are going into the first order of programming business for our year, because most our year starts in April, so it feels like our year just began. So for the next 2 days, we're going to be landlocked, room locked, as we do strategy for the year moving ahead. Maybe that's why they're pretending like today is Friday, because for the next 2 days, we're going to be engaged in broadcasting debate. Beatenberg coming through with Rafael, taking us to 2:10. As we get into a finance conversation now, and we're looking at what happens when SARS raids your bank account. What right do you have as a taxpayer? Do you have any kind of recourse in how they conduct themselves? A lot of South Africans, myself included, I kind of feel like, you know, SARS is a law unto their own. And woo you for being the one who decides to be on their bad side. Niku Theron joins us now, founder of Unicus Tax Specialist South Africa. How are you doing this afternoon, Niku? Is it more Niku or Nico?
1: Whichever you prefer, I'm used to both.
0: Okay, I'll go with the English then. Niku Theron joins us. Thank you for the time, Niku. Much appreciated. Let's talk about the South African revenue, because a lot of folks, we kind of have an idea of how they work. We kind of have an idea of how they work, particularly if you are on the bad side of them. Most of us feel as though we don't have much recourse or much say in how they do things. But maybe just as a broad general overview, do we have some kind of say in how our relationship with SARS is conducted and how it plays out?
1: Very much so. In fact, you know, that is the reason my firm exists, is to assist taxpayers to make sure that their rights are protected and that they don't get walked over by SARS, because taxpayers do have rights. SARS does have wide-ranging powers, to be fair, but that doesn't mean that power is absolute. You know, there are things that taxpayers can do to defend themselves against SARS's action, including SARS raiding your bank account. Mm. You know, we've had many instances where SARS had taken money and our intervention secured repayment of that money within sometimes days, sometimes even the same day. Mm. But of course, you must know when they are doing something that's wrong and when they are doing something that's right. And that distinction often requires, you know, expertise, specialist expertise. Mm. But that's where the issue lies, is in, if you don't know, you don't know when they're doing something wrong or when they're doing something right. And I think lots of taxpayers labor under the misapprehension that SARS always does things correct and in line with the law. And the simple reality is they don't. I'm not suggesting that they are always wrong either.
0: Yeah.
1: But there's this common misconception that if it's SARS, then what they're doing must be right. And I have proven, and other taxpayers have proven multiple times, that that's not the case. And so I think the assumption should not be what SARS has done is right. Certainly, if SARS has done something, you must take it serious, because they do have lots of power. Mm. But it certainly means, okay, let's see what they've done, and let's see if what they've done here is correct, because it might turn out it's wrong, which often is the case.
0: Mm. When we talk about that, those wide-ranging powers, right? Obviously, even within the context of SARS, those powers come with some kind of responsibility. What are some of those powers that they hold, particularly when it comes to matters of outstanding tax debt, for instance, and the kind of process and procedure that should be followed for taxpayers in sort of those kinds of instances?
1: Right. So SARS, as you correctly point out, I mean, SARS has this massive power, but that power must be kept in check. And so there are procedures that they must follow to balance out that power so there's not an abuse of power. So if we talk about their power of collection action, one of the things that SARS that's most intrusive is often experiences the most intrusive is where SARS, the common way of saying or referring to the SARS took money out of your bank account. But what technically happens is SARS sent an instruction to the bank and said, this guy owes me money, pay me his money, because you are holding his money on his behalf, you must pay it over to me. So if you owe SARS money, they have the power to do that. So now you might say, well, that's very intrusive, which indeed it is. So how that is supposed to be kept in check, or how that is kept in check, is before SARS can do that, they're supposed to send the taxpayer a letter, a final demand, right? And they must say to the taxpayer, listen, you owe us X amount of money. You've got, and normally that demand says you've got 10 days to pay, and it should in fact say you've got 10 days to pay it. And if you don't, we could take several forms of collection action, including taking the money out of your bank account. And that letter will typically say to the taxpayer, if you don't want to avoid that, you can do a compromise, or you can do a payment arrangement, or if you want to dispute it, you can do this, that, and the other thing. So there are procedures that limit that power. So it's not, I always explain to my clients, you know, SARS taking money out of your bank account should not be a surprise, because you would have or should have been forewarned that you owe their money and that they could do this. And if you weren't forewarned, well, first let's check if your details are up there, because they might have sent the note to somewhere else. But if you weren't forewarned and they took the collection action, then that collection action is illegal and we can have it set aside fairly quickly. And so it is kept in check. But I think the most important point is, you know, although the letter, the final demand, will say to you, look, you owe X amount of income tax or VAT or PAYE or whatever it is that you owe, they don't necessarily tell you where it originates from. So my first port of call is if you get that final demand, the first thing you should do is, first of all, don't ignore it. It's not going to go away. And if you do ignore it, they'll end up taking the money out of your bank account. Right. So you need to go as a first step before you even consider just paying, because the fact that they say you owe them doesn't mean it's necessarily the correct amount. Right. Because you can dispute the amounts, but you have to go first figure out where's this money, this debt, where's it coming from? You know, it's probably coming from some form of assessment that SARS issued somewhere where they said, well, hang on, you earned this amount of money, so you should pay this amount of tax, you haven't, right? And that assessment, that is like an invoice, you call it, for by way of simple analogy. You have to go check that, what invoice is this tax for? And I use that term loosely because it's called an assessment, but where is this invoice? And is this invoice right? Because if it's wrong, there are certain things you can do to challenge it. It doesn't mean you just have to go and pay it straight up. If you have a bona fide or a real challenge against that that invoice, for lack of a better word, or assessment, then you can challenge it and you can do things like suspension of payment applications. And if SARS then takes the money out of your bank account regardless, then you can go to them and say, I want the money back. And if you follow the right steps, like we've done recently, recovered 4.6 million rand that SARS took illegally out of a bank account and said pay it back because you didn't follow procedure. So there are mechanisms in place to protect taxpayers, unfortunately, or procedures. Unfortunately, those procedures aren't always followed. Yeah. I'm sure they try to follow them in most of the time, but not always. That's just the reality of it.
0: Yeah. Let's take a quick break here, Nico. We'll come back. We'll continue the conversation. Our line is also open to you if you're listening on 061-410-4107. If you do have a matter that's currently sitting before SARS and perhaps you think that Nico would be able to steer you within the right direction by way of action that you can take to resolve that matter, not to avoid it, but to resolve it, you are more than welcome to send us a voice note. It's 2:20 on The Full Circle with myself, Bridget Mussing.
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0: We're in conversation with Nico Taron, founder of Unicus Attack Specialist, and we're looking at the steps, processes, as recourses for when SARS goes into your bank account and extracts the money without your say-so, the power of collection. And as you were saying before we went into this break, Nico, that normally what precedes that power of collection is a final demand letter that spells out various alternatives as well that can be, that SARS can be engaged in. Let's say someone, because I've never heard, in all honesty, whenever I've heard about SARS going to a bank account to extract money, I've never heard anyone admit that they got a final demand letter. It always seems as though it came as a shock that SARS went into their bank account and took the money. So what happens when you get that final demand letter? Because we also know we have a culture of ignoring final demands as debtors. When you get that letter, what must you do?
1: Well, the first thing you must do is you know, pay heed to it, pay attention to it, and look at the alternative options that SARS is offering you, because they will say, you must make contact with us. This is how you can make contact with us. You can do a payment arrangement. You can do a compromise application and all sorts of things so as to avoid that we just take this money out of your bank account. And they spell it out there, and on their website, for the most part, you know, you can go and follow those procedures, and that would be the best step. But as a dispute resolution expert, my question is before I just go and pay this tax, whether by way of arrangement or by compromise or by you taking the money out of my client's bank account, I just want to go check if this tax is actually due.
0: Mm.
1: Is this assessment that you're saying I owe you this money, is this correct? Because I can guarantee you, if SARS taking money of your bank account comes as a surprise, then you probably don't know about the assessment they issued, which is that invoice I was liking it to or making an example of earlier. And so the first step is to go and check where's this liability coming from and whether I agree with it or not.
0: Mm.
1: And often you'll find that the taxpayer has already said to SARS, I disagree with this liability. And they filed something that we call a suspension of payment application. And then SARS nevertheless sends a final demand, which in and of itself is, in my view, a breach of the law. And then we have to go and say to them, but listen, you sent a final demand, but we've disputed that liability. We know it exists. We know it's there because you've raised the assessment, but we disagree with it and we've filed a suspension and we're going to do an objection.
0: Mm.
1: And so you must withdraw your final demand. So the first step for me is not necessarily to look at the alternatives of how we pay this. My first question is, should we pay this? Is this the correct amount? Because the fact that it's on a final demand doesn't mean it's necessarily correct. What it does mean, it's assessed by SARS, which does mean they have a claim to, unless you take action. So they do have a claim unless you take action. And so the first step is to see where is it coming from, and then to determine what is your next step. Do we have to pay it? Okay, we'll do a payment arrangement, or we'll do a compromise, or can we fight this? If so, how do we stop this collection action? Because there's ways you can do that.
0: Mm. Are taxpayers able to resolve such disputes on their own, or perhaps it's more advisable to engage a tax specialist such as yourself?
1: It depends on the facts and circumstances of a case. I mean, if it's a simple, yes, you owe SARS 4,000 Rand, then engaging with SARS, you don't need necessarily a tax specialist to do that. But if it becomes a little bit more complex, there's, you know, the assessments are a little bit more complicated, whether or not you owe the money is complicated, or your business setup is complicated. So you might say, yes, I owe the money, but look, there's no way I can pay this. Then putting together, so either we dispute it, which you require a specialist for in many instances, but most certainly not all, to be disputed, for which you need a specialist, or we say, okay, we owe this, but it's not like I can pay this easily. So then putting together a proper, as we call, compromise application or deferred payment application requires quite some financial skill and tax law skill to understand what you must give SARS and how they want it. So it's, there are instances, I think, where taxpayers, in fact, I've advised many taxpayers, say, go on SARS's website. There's a guide there that says how you do payment arrangements. It's, your case is not that complicated. But there are issues where, of course, it becomes complicated, and then putting together a comprehensive strategy to deal with this debt becomes the area of specialist knowledge, which is what we do.
0: Can taxpayers still ensure that they remain compliant, ensure their compliance, even if they've got a matter that's pending, even if they have a dispute with SARS or some other issue that is still very much a challenge?
1: Yes, very much so. If you think about the typical example of a tax debt, so the taxpayer is disputing this debt, and if they do a suspension of payment application, then they can still reflect as compliant in SARS's system. So you can, there are instances where, despite the fact that SARS's systems will reflect this amount as owing, that you can still be compliant. And that is a big issue for taxpayers who require compliance PINs to do work. Lots of the guys operating in the public sector and even in the private sector are very much reliant on a tax clearance PIN to show that they're in good standing with SARS to get paid or to get contracts. And oftentimes there's this debt that arises from nowhere, or seemingly nowhere. It hardly ever comes from nowhere, but for the taxpayer, it's seemingly from nowhere. And then the question is, well, goodness, you know, this is a large amount. I don't agree with it, but now my tax clearance status is reflected as non-compliant. Well, if you follow the right steps, we can get the status compliant without you having to pay in the right circumstances. And then, of course, you must continue to be compliant with all your other obligations. So normally the debt is isolated to a year or a period or something in particular. But of course, you must still continue to file other returns, et cetera, et cetera. So yes, taxpayers can, and I think the message for businesses, it's worse if you don't have a clearance PIN. In fact, I know for businesses, it's worse if there's a tax debt and you don't have a PIN because you can't get work, you can't get paid. But if you follow the right process, then SARS should reflect you as compliant. And I've had many instances where, despite the fact that SARS should be reflecting the taxpayer as compliant, they don't. And then we serve legal notice and SARS say, we're going to force you to make it compliant. And then they fix it. But it's unfortunate that one has to go to that length. But if you're sitting with an immediate issue, I can't pay because I'm not getting paid, then you can submit a complaint, I suppose. But that's going to take a couple of weeks to get resolved. And when you're in a business situation where cash flow is critical, dealing with that clearance PIN or that debt is requires swift and decisive action. And that is often where we come in and say, okay, look, no, we can't be waiting 2 weeks. This is going to cost the taxpayers business and its employees and all sorts of things. We're going to take action, SARS, unless you fix it. And then that swiftly takes care of the problem, of course, in the correct circumstances.
0: I think the message is crystal clear. First and foremost, don't ignore SARS is really just the golden rule of thumb. Don't ignore SARS. Any and all communications from them must be given the necessary attention promptly. And hopefully you are then able to navigate your way through it. Nico, I appreciate the time with you. I'm going to bounce you back to my producers. I think there's a listener that would like a way to get in contact with your firm regarding their personal tax issues or tax issues for their entity. It's 2:30. It is time for Jolani with the headline news, and then that will lead us into our kids' programming for the afternoon.
5: Thank you, Bridget. Good afternoon. Making headlines, City Power has allocated over 28 billion rand to help pay its debt and address mounting electricity infrastructure failures. City Power and the City of Johannesburg owe Eskom over 5.2 billion rand. IEC Chief Electoral Officer Saima Mabolo has unveiled several innovations in respect of the Electoral Commission communications ahead of the 2026 local government elections. And finally, the head of the World Health Organization, Tedros Adhanom Ghebreyesus, is expected to arrive in the Democratic Republic of Congo today to assess the situation following the Ebola outbreak. I will have details on these and other stories at 3:00.
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7: Hello, friends, and happy Wednesday. Welcome to Kids Corner. Now that the weather is getting colder, let's talk about wearing shoes and keeping our feet warm. Do you prefer walking barefoot or always wearing shoes? Why is it important for children to wear shoes, especially during winter? How do shoes help protect your feet when playing outside or walking around the neighborhood? What can happen if you walk barefoot on cold or dirty ground? And what type of shoes do you like wearing the most during cold weather? All right, friends, let's hear from some of our friends while you share your answers with the people next to you.
8: Good day, everyone. My name is Jabulo Mabuya. I am doing grade 5 at Mikateka Primary School and I am 11 years old. Now that it's getting cold, I prefer walking with my shoes on because shoes protects me from getting a cold. It is important for children to wear shoes, especially during the winter, to prevent heat loss and to stave off cold and frostbite. 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If you walk barefoot on cold or dirty ground, you will get injured and infections. The type of shoes that I like wearing during cold weather is boots.
9: Greetings to you all. My name is Anoyolo. I am 11 years old. I am currently in grade 6 at Mikateka Primary School. I prefer shoes on because it is cold. It is important for children to wear shoes during winter in order to avoid sicknesses such as fever. They can protect you from being hit by bottles. You can get sicknesses and infections.
10: What types of shoes do you like wearing the most during cold weather?
11: Boots. Hi, my name is Nompumelelo Ntlizi. I am 12 years old. I am in grade 7. My school name is Mikateka Primary School. I prefer to wear shoes in winter because my feet get very cold and numb. When I walk barefoot, shoes keep my feet warm and dry. It's important for children to wear shoes in winter because cold ground can make us sick, and wet or dry ground can have sharp things, germs and mud that can hurt our feet or make us sick. Shoes protect us from cuts, cold and dirt when we play outside or walk around the neighborhood. If you walk barefoot on cold or dirty ground, you can get cuts or infections. During cold weather, I like wearing warm boots the most because they keep my feet warm and stop water from getting in.
12: It's cold now, and if I'm gonna be completely honest, I sometimes walk barefoot on the cold floor because, you know, when you wake up, you don't know where your shoes are, so you just get up and then you just walk around barefoot, and then eventually you get used to the cold, so you just keep your shoes off. But most of the time, I put on shoes when I'm walking inside the house and when I'm outside because I want to stay warm. Other ways I keep myself warm during the cold weather is by making sure I always have a jacket on, wearing long pants. But if it's hot, because, you know, there are those days in winter when it's hot, so I will wear shorts. So I don't wear long pants every single day of winter because there will be those hot days. Walking on the floor barefoot is dangerous to your health. You can get flu, and then if you continue walking barefoot while you have flu, it can become even worse, and then you could become very, very sick. Everyone should wear shoes while they're walking on the floor so that they don't get sick.
13: Hi everyone, my name is Ashley Kabamba. I never walk barefoot on cold floors. I always make sure I have shoes or at least socks on during this cold weather. To keep myself warm, I would mostly stay indoors, wear warm, and make sure I have my blankets with me. I am aware that walking barefoot on cold floors could be dangerous for you mainly because the floor could be dirty, and then walking on a cold, dirty floor would lead to bacteria getting on you and making you sick.
14: Hello, my name is Monet Inchelman-Covera. Yes, it is cold now. Sometimes I do walk with my socks on and no shoes on cold floors. I also make sure that I have shoes on sometimes. How I do keep myself warm during this cold weather is that I wear socks that are like comfortable and very warm, wear long sleeve t-shirts and jerseys, jackets, and clothes that keep me warm, and also have a blanket with me or hot water bottle with me that will just keep me warm during winter. Yes, I do know that walking on cold floors with bare feet can be dangerous to your health. You can get injured while walking with bare feet. You can like get poked by something, maybe a glass or a nail. So let us be careful and not walk with barefoot. Thank you and have a lovely day.
15: Hello, my name is Mbalentle. I always make sure that I have shoes on. I make sure I am warm by wearing gowns and having blankets wrapped around me. Yes, I do know it can be dangerous for your health. It can be very dangerous because the germs on the floor get into your feet. Also, the coldness of the floor could make you very sick.
16: Hi everyone, my name is Yeshawa, my surname is Malaleka. I am 10 years old. I am in Gensai Kotmikateka Primary School. Now that is getting cold. I prefer always with shoes on because my feet get cold fast. And it's important for children to wear shoes, especially during winter, because shoes help protect our feet when playing outside or walking around the neighborhood by getting us warm. The thing that can happen if you walk barefoot on cold or dirty ground is that the feet will get very cold. Type of shoes that I like wearing the most cold winter is the winter shoes that is very warm.
17: My name is Zonaka Malias. I live at Middleland Zone 7. I'm here to talk about the importance of keeping your feet warm during winter. Yes, I do think

hope you shared your answers with the people next to you. Now that the weather is getting colder, we all know that winter can get very cold. And even though some of us may enjoy walking barefoot, it is important for us to wear shoes when we go outside and also when we're in the house. Wearing shoes helps keep our feet warm, clean, dry, and protected from the cold ground. During cold weather, our bodies need extra warmth to stay healthy and comfortable. We should also remember that shoes help protect our feet from many things that we may step on while playing outside or walking around the house. Things like stones, broken glasses, thorns, mud, insects, or slippery surfaces can hurt our feet if we're barefoot. Wearing proper shoes helps us run, jump, and play safely without getting injured. 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That is why it is important for us to take care of our feet and practice good hygiene. Clean feet and clean shoes help keep us healthy. During winter, you can wear warm boots, sneakers, closed shoes, or slippers with socks because they help you feel warm and comfortable, especially in the morning and evenings when it's very cold. You and I have to learn that taking care of our feet is also part of taking care of our health. Wearing suitable shoes, keeping our feet clean, and dressing warmly during winter helps us stay active, safe, and comfortable while enjoying school, playtime, and our daily activities. That's it for today, friends. See you next time.

0: 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In case you missed it,
1: what we are seeing in South Africa is that corruption is systemic and it's well organized. So it's not the act of an individual who maybe escaped the system. The system itself has been corrupted. And that means that anybody who speaks out, a police officer, an employee, somebody in procurement who was asked to favor one group over the other, they are risking quite a lot because they find themselves having to perform according to the rules in a system that has created sub-rules, which are corrupt rules, maladministration rules.
2: Lebogang Ramafoko, Executive Director at Corruption Watch.
0: That was the Daily Discourse with Joanne Joseph. 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
3: Okay, listen. It's just a pity that we don't live stream the show during commercial breaks because all kinds of things happen here. But my next guest is so impassioned about what she does for a living. And I think it's just part of what you do for a living. And it's an interesting space as well. You're not the first female, young female, black female I've seen get into this space. It's such an interesting space, but it also seems like such a difficult space that requires so much of you. This is why she's here, to, you know, help us see the bigger picture. How are you doing, Tumi Mdluli?
4: I am very well, thank you, Bridget.
3: Come closer to the mic. Come closer. Just with your chair. Yeah.
4: Just with
3: go.
4: My chair.
3: Yeah, yeah.
4: Am I good?
3: Yeah, then you can relax.
4: Awesome.
3: Thank you for coming. Thank you for coming to the show. Much appreciated.
4: Thank you for having me.
3: So, franchisee, a cattle farmer. Why do I feel like you are living the life that I envision for myself when I'm done playing? You know how when you're in the creative or creative adjacent, people will go, so when do you get done playing?
4: Yeah.
3: So when I'm done playing, the things that you seem to be in are the things that I've got on my board. Let's talk about, you know, you as a businesswoman, as an entrepreneur, and you are in different spaces.
4: Yes, I am.
3: On the one side, petroleum franchisee. On the other side, agriculture. How do you find yourself in these spaces?
4: And on the other side, I just opened a ice cream and tea franchise.
3: They did tell me you're a tea entrepreneur.
4: Yes!
3: So the other side of you speaks...
4: It's also franchising, but we can look at... when you're saying playing, you're talking media. So that's where I started. Straight from varsity, I joined my sister in the media business. Gwenta Media, we were publishing Mamas and Papas magazine.
3: Oh, yes.
4: And Essays of Africa magazine.
3: Oh.
4: I had to actually, last night I had to go and check. I'm like, have we never featured

0: Bridget on the cover. So no, sure, you we have all inside the magazine.
1: Of Mamas and Papas, because I was never pregnant.
0: Yes, until recently. I'm like, oh, actually, we've never. But yes, so that's where we started. So we were the publishers of Mamas and Papas magazine, Essays of Africa magazine, African Travel magazine. And then throughout that journey, we then decided to venture out. Mm. That we cannot keep our eggs in one basket. And we saw an opportunity to step into the fuel industry.
1: Yeah.
0: Yes.
1: It's so, I mean, no joke. I'm like, right, you're just taking crib notes, right? Because it's such polar opposite industries. So then I've got to ask, at Varsity, before you joined your sister in publishing, what were you majoring in? What was the intention and the focus?
0: It was legal. I thought I am good with my words and I wanted to be a lawyer. That's what I wanted to do. But immediately after Varsity, mid Varsity, I said, actually, no, nah, I'm just going to finish this for my dad.
1: Mm.
0: And then I'll see what to do. Mm. Then next thing I found myself in media and I fell in love with it. I loved it. And next thing I was the fashion editor. I was a beauty and fashion editor. I was a production manager. I became the CEO and the editor of the magazine until we moved into the fuel space when print was dying. Not dying per se, but
1: slowing
0: down in South Africa. Then that's when we decided that, you know what, we cannot keep all our eggs in one basket. We need to step out and find other things to do.
1: It's so interesting because, I mean, when you look at Utumi, if you're live streaming, you look like, and I'm not going to ask your age, but she looks like she's no older than 30. So all of this life must have happened, I don't know when, when you were still in the womb.
0: Yeah, you're right.
1: All of this life happened. Then has it always also, has it been a family business even after media? Have you continued in fuel with your sister and agriculture with your sister, and have you brought on other family members, or you decided I want to go do this on my own?
0: So when we started, how we got into the fuel industry, it was myself and two of my sisters.
1: Mm.
0: And we got the M2 Ultra City, then we got Weinberg, Shell Weinberg. And then whilst we're still there, that's when we're like, okay, I think now I have graduated from, I call it Varsity, M2 Varsity, so now I can step out on my own.
1: Mm.
0: And then I got the Shell Golden Meters in Four Ways. So there I'm alone with the Spa Express. So it's a Shell with the Spa whilst running that. But actually before that, my mother, when I had my daughter, my mother gifted me with four kettles.
1: Oh, high five to Mom Zo.
0: Yes. So she's like, here, go start your life. And I was like, okay. And at the time, I just gave birth. I'm driving a two-door car. I'm like, I don't need this.
1: Yeah.
0: I sold it. I bought more. And that's where I started. Well, I'm not in commercial yet with the kettles, but I'm just buying and learning as I go. And my dream is to have an abattoir. So
1: we are going to be best friends after this. If you are listening to this conversation and you're wondering why I'm geeking out, it's because my producers know the dream. So I don't know if this was intentional or not, because I'm geeking out. Honestly speaking, I'm a big believer in kettle and what it means and what it symbolizes for Africans and Black people in particular. You know, kettle is very central to our livelihoods and to our stories, to our wealth, to our prosperity, to our heritage, our history. Kettle for us is similar to a hair conversation.
0: It's
1: except
0: wealth.
1: Kettle makes us money.
0: It's wealth. I mean, back then, you the damages, you take a cattle. You have an event, you must slaughter a cattle. You'd have this. So it has always been, when you've got money, bari inkomo, eskwamini inkomo zake zingaki. So that's it's wealth.
1: Shout out to Mom Zo for that. Hello. I love it for you. Talk to me before we get to, and I know we're on the kettle, so maybe we stay on agriculture before we double back to fuel.
0: Okay.
1: Because so you get these four cows from mom.
0: Yes.
1: You decide, I'm living my best Joburg soft life in my coupe. Please, man, I don't need this stuff. I'm presuming at the time you didn't even have land to house, or you did, or there was family land.
0: And I did not have land to house, but then my sister also got into farming. So she's got the farm and I've got the cattle in there. And I give her one cattle every year. So I give her heifer every year.
1: Yes.
0: Just to keep my cattle there. So yes, for now, whilst I'm still looking to grow.
1: Yes.
0: Because the dream is to have an abattoir. The dream is to have a bigger farm. Mm. The dream is to have more farms. And that is the vision.
1: Yeah.
0: Yeah.
1: How is that journey, Dumi? You know, how is that journey sort of, and also navigating the waiting, right? The in the waiting. Because when you speak about agriculture, so people often ask me, what do you want to do with the kettle? And I go, I'm not sure yet. I just want to start. And then I'll figure it out somewhere down the line what I do with them, right? Yeah. But I think I kind of know now. And it almost seems like folks don't want to allow the patience of you to discover along the journey. So how do you navigate that sense of, I am content in the patience of waiting, and whilst I wait, I grow for the plan to be crystallized?
0: I think so that for me, so that I do not focus on rushing this process, is to keep busy with other things.
1: Mm.
0: Like, so there's the shell and the spa, and now there's Aicha that I just opened. So now, yes, so there's that. But with the cattle farming is, as they breed every year, mm. I know that I need to get rid of the males because we need females, because women are important, right?
1: Yes.
0: So, yes, so it's just that. But keeping busy with other things, like not having all your eggs in one basket, I think that's important.
1: Mm, mm, yeah. Mm. Now, back to the service stations. Hard business, challenging business, especially if you are a female?
0: It is a challenging business because obviously most of the guys that you hire at the forecourt, mm. we call them service champions. So we don't call them petrol attendants. No, they are service champions because they are the face of the business.
1: Mm.
0: So mostly are men. So some of the guys, they do not want to be led by women. I think that's where the challenge is. But it's all about having a good relationship with your staff.
1: Mm.
0: And that helps. I think with my team, we've got an open door policy. They've got direct access to me. This morning I started the office because one guy called me. He's like, no, ma'am, I'm not working today,
1: yes.
0: but I need to speak to you. Okay, yeah. I'll be there at 12. Come, let's meet. So I just have that. So that makes it easy. They know that I give them, I treat them well,
1: mm.
0: and they return that to me.
1: Yeah. I mean, okay.
0: But it's a hands-on business.
1: It is,
0: because it's
1: right?
0: a cash business. It's a yes. hands-on business. You need to be there. Yeah.
1: And then how do you, because you strike me as being very ambitious in very demanding spaces that also, as you say, require you to be there, to be the driving force and really be the interface, especially if you're dealing with customers and you're in the service business. For you, how do you sort of strike those balances of having to lead, having to interface, having to also strategize around, you know, business growth, business development? And do you have, I'm presuming you, outside of even your sisters, you have other women in spaces that you lean on, family, external businesswoman, that you lean on for your own personal growth and own personal development?
0: Yes, definitely, because I cannot be Batinian island alone.
1: Mm-hmm.
0: So there is support from people outside. We've got a woman in fuel group where you always tap in, guys, I don't understand this. And also I've got my back office team. I've got an amazing team.
1: Mm.
0: And also some of the staff members from the other different sides, I tap into them. Guys, I've got a problem. Labor decided to show up. What do I do? They need this document. What, you know, so there's always people that I can bring in for assistance and advice, because I can't, there's no ways that you can be able to mm. run businesses one man.
1: Absolutely.
0: Yeah.
1: And every level of the business, I presume, requires a different part of Dumi.
0: Yes.
1: And a different approach from Dumi.
0: Yes. So with the filling stations, it's quite, well, now, because I've been in the business since 2017.
1: Mm.
0: So already that's something where I am very familiar with. I am comfortable. Whilst now I'm trying to grow this new baby.
1: Yes.
0: That just opened a month ago. It is ice cream and tea. And we just started winter. And I'm like, oh, the ice creams are not selling. Guys, please come buy ice cream, because I need these ice creams to go. Right? And also it's a brand from Indonesia, Malaysia. And so it's Pulse. It's boba tea.
1: Oh.
0: But it's not the boba that we know here. Because I've always thought the boba is those popping
1: yes.
0: bobas. But this is Pulse, real Pulse, chewable Pulse. right? So I'm trying to grow that baby. So right now that is my baby, and I want to open lots and lots of them because I'm just in love with the brand.
1: So, okay, where do you discover this Indonesian boba? Admittedly, I'm not that cool. I'm not that Instagram cool. The phases, I've not tasted matcha. I went the whole of last year not knowing what matcha tastes like. Hey, I'm in good company. My team also goes, no. So with boba, I probably had one boba drink and it was out of curiosity. And then I thought, okay, I don't know what's up with these popping things, but all right. How do you land yourself? Because we know how you landed up in agri. We know how you landed up in fuel. Now, how do you land in boba, ice cream, and tea and...
0: So I think keeping good relationships, it's important. So there's a guy called Tato, used to work with him. He used to work for Spa. So I think he left Spa, then joined the Aicha team. Mm-hmm. So now they're trying to penetrate the South African market because they already started in Kenya, but now they wanted to enter South Africa. He approached me, Miss T, there's this and that and that. Would you be interested? So we start looking for space. I'm like, okay, this is interesting. I want in because it's still new. I want to be the first few people. And then we looked for spaces. Eventually, we found one in Greenstone. So that's what happened.
1: You decided to do a bespoke tea and no shout out to Greenstone people. In Greenstone?
0: in Stone Ridge.
1: Why would you not go to Parktown, Parkhurst, Park?
0: Don't give out my ideas now. You see now, guys, please close your ears. because like the plan...
1: Okay,
0: is to have more.
1: Okay.
0: No. I'm just saying that to have more Aichas. So this one is just, it was a startup to see, okay, is it working? What's happening? Test the market, test the brand. And I think it is a brand, it's a good brand. It's a nice brand. And I'd love to grow with them. I'd love to have more stores.
1: What makes you decide that? Like, what made you decide? Because you can say, oh, it's an interesting business. It's, you know, there's potential, it's lifestyle, it's Instagrammable, as people always say. But as an entrepreneur, there's that thing that makes you go, okay, I'm going to be courageous and see this through.
0: I always say to my team at the filling station, because we've got a kitchen,
1: yeah,
0: that the moment I stop eating the food there, then it means there's a problem.
1: Okay.
0: So the fact that I love this brand, I can drink the tea, the lemonade, the ice cream, I can have all this, it means it's a good brand. If I can have it, then anyone can have it.
1: All right.
0: And also the team behind Aicha, I think they're very supportive. Yes, as much as they're still new, but they are very supportive.
1: So what
0: in the journey.
1: What I take away from that, Dumi, is authenticity, right? Because if you personally, if you were the client, if you're not going to buy it, if you're not going to consume it, then you're not going to get into that business, because how dare you then say someone else must be into something that you want.
0: That I don't.
1: Or that you don't
0: that
1: believe
0: I can't,
1: in.
0: Yes, that I don't believe in, 100%. You see? My quote. You must believe in everything that you want and do. You must believe in it. For someone else to believe in it, you need to believe in it.
1: The golden thread, and I think someone once asked me this, it was Tebe Galafang, many, many years ago, as we wrap up the conversation, and you know, I was giving him plans about things that I wanted to do. And he said, with everything that you must do, there's a golden thread, right? There's the identifier that even if it's different spaces, different things, when people think, do me, the golden thread is?
0: It's job creations. I think I'm very passionate about creating jobs. I've got the fact that I think I sleep better at night knowing that I've got over 60 families that I'm feeding, and I would like to still contribute more. The unemployment rate in South Africa is very high. It's shocking, actually. And I would like to make a difference, to add on to that just a bit, and change people's lives.
1: Well, listen, I think you're supporting more than 60 families, right? Because data tells us that in every household, then there's 4 or 5 members that are being, and those 5 or 4 members might have other responsibilities
0: elsewhere.
1: So it's a rippling effect. Well, what a pleasure to have met you. And thank you so much for coming through. So Greenstone.
0: Stone Ridge Shopping Center. Please, guys, please come and support.
1: What's the? Because this is a lifestyle brand. So, and you're busy streaming. So you obviously on social media.
0: Yes, I am.
1: What is the handle?
0: It's Aicha.stoneridge for the Aicha one. And I've got my own personal page. And then you block it.
1: Okay.
0: But it's Aicha.stoneridge.
1: I mean, you know, I did say to her that I literally fill up across the street from her. Literally across the street from her. So I'll double back.
0: Come back home, Bridget.
1: I'll double
0: and
1: back.
0: That's my other name, by the way. So come back home.
1: Really?
0: Bito,
1: oh, it was
0: come
1: meant
0: back
1: to
0: home.
1: Be. I'll double back. That was Dumi Mdluli, found franchisee and entrepreneur, general entrepreneur, really, agricultural, fuel, and now a lifestyle for Made in SA. That is where we leave it today. We will be with you tomorrow. Tomorrow's Wednesday. We're coming to you from Four Ways Side. The show is going to be broadcasting there for the next... Yeah, tomorrow's Thursday. Sorry, today is Wednesday. Tomorrow's Thursday. We're going to be in Four Ways for the next 2 days. We're closing out our week there. But the conversation still continues between 1 and 3 o'clock. Inshallah, God willing, we get to do it again.
2: Top stories: Asawa's City Power handed a lifeline to pay its Eskom debt, and the head of the WHO expected to arrive in the DRC. Good afternoon. I'm Jonani Tulo Mwepe. City Power has been allocated over 28 billion rand to help pay its debt and address mounting electricity infrastructure failures. City Power and the City of Johannesburg, or Eskom, over 5.2 billion rand. Delivering the 2026-2027 budget speech at the City Council Chamber in Bromfontein, Finance MMC Luiso Masuku says the allocation will support electricity grid strengthening, smart metering, electricity loss reduction and renewable energy projects.
3: The city is finalizing the development finance linked to projects as approved by council yesterday, including the recent loan of KfW, which is worth 200 euros, to support City Power's infrastructure. Similarly, Madam Speaker, the city is engaged with constructive discussions with Eskom on the current debt and recovery interventions with the support and collaborative efforts from national government.
2: IEC Chief Electoral Officer Sai Mamabolo has unveiled several innovations in respect of the Electoral Commission communications ahead of the 2026 local government elections. Speaking at the launch of the IEC's communications campaign at Midrand, Johannesburg today, Mamabolo said that the IEC's commitment to being responsive to the public and its stakeholders is reflected in every channel it opens, every language it serves, and every query it resolves. Amongst the innovations are an IEC podcast, a television program called Beats for My Peeps, in conjunction with the SABC, as well as an app for journalists. These are in addition to the Electoral Commission's online registration platform, as well as a contact center with new AI capabilities.
4: For the Commission, this means we have to adapt to this shifting landscape in a manner that is second to none, in a manner that we have not done before. Our new initiatives seek to transform communication from a periodic information broadcast into a continuous national dialogue. I was very pleased when I saw the podcast and noted that citizens will not miss anything, and they will get all the information they need at the time they need to get that information.
2: The IEC has also unveiled its youth-targeted local government 2026 elections TV ad campaign, which it shared with invited guests gathered at the communications launch. The National Prosecuting Authority has confirmed that taxi boss Joe Ferrari Sibanyoni will be back in the Dalmas Masters Court in Mpumalanga tomorrow. He will appear alongside his fellow taxi tycoon Bafana Sindani. The two are accused of money laundering and extortion amounting to more than 2 million rand. NPA spokesperson Kaiser Khanyaho.
5: Last week it was struck off the roll. There were no issues that related to the merits of the case. Therefore, in this case, the merits of the case will then come into play. But for now, it is just a matter of re-enrolling it and making sure that it is back, and then it goes through the systems of the court. We are doing four things. When the matter was on that on the 18th, we then said we're suspending the prosecutor. We are doing internal investigation, which is happening. And then the second step was to protect the prosecutor from being arrested because we felt that what was done was not done properly. We did leave to appeal. And then the third one, Magistrates Commission had to be informed. A formal charge was laid against the magistrate for what we believe is misconduct.
2: The Northwest Department of Education is holding a memorial service for two learners from Roshanville Primary School in Amalia near Schweizer-Rheinecker in the Northwest who died with their driver in a collision on the Schweizer-Rheinecker road to Amelia. The crash happened on the 20th of May in 2026 after extra classes. Two others, including a parent, were injured and hospitalized. Provincial Education Department spokesperson Vuyo Mansule says the two learners will be buried on Saturday in Amalia.
6: The funeral notice of this particular two learners will take place on the 30th of May 2026 in Amalia Community Hall at 7 a.m. In terms of full report, we're still waiting for the Department of Community Safety and Transport and also the South African Police Services to get back on us as a department for a full report.
2: And finally, the head of the World Health Organization, Tedros Adhanom Ghebreyesus, is expected to arrive in the Democratic Republic of Congo today to assess the situation following the Ebola outbreak. Health authorities in the DRC say around 1,000 people are currently showing symptoms consistent with Ebola. They say tracing their contacts has become a big focus on the efforts to contain the outbreak. The BBC's Barbara Plett-Asha has more.
7: We've been speaking to a member of the medical charity Doctors Without Borders who's on the ground. And he said that it will take weeks, not days, to get the infrastructure in place in order to be able to contain this epidemic. And a lot of that has to do with testing. The Doctors Without Borders official said, really, until we get a picture of what's happening here, until we get that testing capacity fully operational, we're just running behind the virus. We don't even know how bad it is.
2: Recapping the top story, the Sawa City Power has been allocated over 28 billion rand to help pay its debt and address mounting electricity infrastructure failures. City Power and the City of Johannesburg owe Eskom over 5.2 billion rand. For SAFM News, I'm Jolani Tulo Mwepe.
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10: I'll tell you what, I've been looking at the countdown to the Bafana Bafana squad announcement, and I know that only 26 players can go to the World Cup, but currently we have a squad of 32, and they're all together, and they're all at this big event, and six players from the 32 will not be in the team. And I don't know if they know at this point in time that they're not in. Meaning, have they been told or not? And what would you prefer? To be told in advance or when your name doesn't get called out to then understand that you haven't quite made it? I think it must be the most tense thing in the world now for the last few hours to that squad announcement to play in the World Cup 2026. Well, that's certainly one of the key issues that moves the conversation today on the National Pulse. My name is Ashraf Garda. Welcome to the show. There's so much else happening, including the ANC's chief whip explaining their position regarding the impeachment committee, and that one comes up in a moment. There's also been the official launch of the IEC's communications campaign for the local government election. And if you think that's not all, there's a conversation about Mexican cartels fueling terrorism in Africa. I wonder how you'd respond to that and a whole lot more. All of that coming up, but first things first, we chat to the ANC's chief whip.
11: We asked rugby legend Frans Ostein what he thinks of the all-new Toyota BZ4X. Frans, would you say the BZ4X is a rugged all-wheel drive SUV?
12: Yeah.
11: Cool. Was the acceleration and the handling good?
12: Yeah.
11: All right. So you think the BZ4X can handle South Africa?
12: Well, there you have it. 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The BZ4X, it just got real.
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10: All right, let's start then with the ANC's position, the Chief Whip's position, parliamentary position, really, regarding the issue of the impeachment committee. A reminder, you can connect anytime. Now, how do you do that? 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Short, sharp calls, please. 086-000-2032. 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If you're doing that, 30 seconds, please, max, with a voice note. And you can tweet right away, okay? In fact, as you tweet right away, you can probably tweet with a, well, you should with a Bafana top because it is World Cup squad announcement day. It doesn't happen every day. Remember, it's the first proper announcement of a team that's qualified for the World Cup since, what is it, 2002, I think it is? Not 2010, 2002, I think. Anyway, we have another issue on our hands at home here. You know, this is the Concord ordered Parliament to establish the impeachment committee to probe the findings of a Section 89 panel, which found President Ramaphosa had a case to answer over the theft of cash hidden in a sofa at his Palapala farm, right? Now, let's find out more about the party's position. Certainly, we have with us now the ANC's Parliamentary Chief Whip, Mdumiseni Ntuli. Appreciate your time and thanks for connecting with us here on the National Pulse, Mdumiseni.
17: Good afternoon, Ashraf, and your listeners, and thanks for having me on your show.
10: Thank you. Now, I mean, I have noticed that you're on the show now. You've been on every other show, radio, TV, all day. Explain, there has to be a purpose. That's not a coincidence. There has to be a reason behind that. Why?
17: Well, Ashraf, as you know, the ANC submitted its members of the impeachment committee to the office of the Speaker, and we were the last party to make that submission. And naturally, everybody was interested, very keen to know when is the ANC submitting the names, what could be the hold-up, and what is our attitude, what approach do we want to take as we prepare for the work of the impeachment committee. And I refused to take interviews last week because I was still concluding the consultation with the ANC headquarters about the names that we should be sending to the impeachment committee. So during the start of this week, there were many requests, and I said, sure, let me respond to them positively like I'm doing with you.
10: Well, I'm glad. I mean, I think it's that type of proactivity that is so welcome, where you make yourself, avail yourself to multiple platforms and say, this is where we are. This is our position. So now you know. And I think the audience, in this case, the Pulse community, are would be very, very pleased with that. Now, having said that, right, what then is the position? And I'm not too sure whether, you, as you answered, do you speak as the parliamentary chief whip or you speak as the ANC? And I understand one can be interchanged. What is the position of whoever you speak on behalf of regarding what's happened and the Concord ruling?
17: Well, I'm speaking on behalf of the ANC caucus in my capacity as the chief whip. In this case, as I'm discussing the matter with you, our position is quite clear. The court handed down the judgment, and therefore we were required as Parliament to respond to the judgment accordingly, which included a process towards reviewing some of our rules, which were declared invalid and unconstitutional by the Constitutional Court, and also to set up an impeachment committee and begin in earnest to look at how to process the report of the Section 89 report of the panel that was then appointed by the Parliament during the Sixth Administration. So our position as the ANC caucus is that we have to comply with the court judgment, and we have to act accordingly to ensure that we don't in any way act in a way that suggests that we are in contempt of what the court has laid down as a judgment.
10: Yeah, I mean, look, it's clear you have to, you know, follow what the court has suggested. So whatever your views are, that part you have to do. You've got your names as well. But interestingly enough, as we talk about, you know, the ANC members that will form part of this impeachment committee, the president of the country, but also the president of the African National Congress, has filed a review application to the High Court to set aside the findings of that Section 89 of the Palapala. What do you make of that?
17: Well, besides the fact that it was well known to some of us that the president was going to intervene and get the report peer reviewed by the High Court, that was also a provision, an avenue made available through the judgment of the Constitutional Court. What then this has now necessitated, in my view, is that it places a challenge on Parliament to answer the question, what should we do in the light of the fact that while we are required to comply with the Concord judgment, that very same Concord judgment had also gave an avenue for the president to review the report. Of course, there was a condition to that, because the judgment is saying unless and until it is reviewed and set aside, Parliament will have to proceed with this work. But the key question that must be answered, because you don't want to start a process and be subjected to huge litigations which could have been avoided. The question would be, in the light of the fact that the review has now been launched by the President, what is it that Parliament should do? And my own view is that the point of departure would be the Speaker getting a proper guidance, legal guidance from the parliamentary division, legal division, so that the committee, when it assumes its responsibilities early next week, including electing the chairperson, is not found wanting in terms of what needs to be done and what the law dictates in the context of what parliamentarians are supposed to do.
10: Yeah, absolutely. And in terms of that guidance, I mean, do you have any idea what sort of guidance is required at this point in time? I know it's for the parliamentary speaker, but do you have any idea what input is going into this, the legal guidance that is so important?
17: I think there are two fundamental questions to be canvassed. The first one is that you have a court judgment which requires that you should act in a particular way. And while we're acting in that way, there is an intervention by the president through the High Court. What are the implications of that? And the second question would be, the rules of Parliament also make a provision for how Parliament should behave when dealing with a matter that is sub judice, which is before the court of law. Now, you need an interpretation of what our rules requires of us to do, but not in isolation, in the context of what the Concord judgment had said and the intervention by the president. That is why, in my own view, I hope and I trust that all political parties will avoid the temptation of posturing and allow a much more informed, rigorous legal process to determine what becomes the best course of action in the light of the current circumstances.
10: Let's go a step back in terms of what happened a few years ago, when in fact the ANC were in Parliament as a majority party and effectively turned down any opportunity for the president to be impeached. In fact, the Concord judgment is a slight on that position a few years ago, right?
17: Well, as you remember, as you recall, Ashraf, in this case, at that point, I wasn't a member of Parliament, let alone a chief whip. So what I have understood from my predecessor is that in terms of the law of parliament, the rules of parliament, there were two options that could that were contemplated. One of the options was that the report could be taken to an impeachment committee, ex officio committee, take the report there, get it processed by the committee, which will then decide whether there is a case to answer by the president before you can decide to call the president to answer the case. If there's no case to answer, then the matter dies there. The other option would be parliament deciding whether to agree with the report as the basis upon which you can set up a committee to determine the next question about whether or not the president has got a case to answer. Now, the MPs at that time, majority of them, took the option of the latter option, whereby they made the conclusion that there are no basis in their own opinion to even initiate a process leading to the establishment of the impeachment committee. Now, of course, we now know with the benefit of hindsight that the Concord had said that action was not consistent with the constitution and was declared invalid and unlawful.
10: Which basically means they were wrong, I mean, in essence, yes.
17: Sure, that's correct. I mean, by the judgment of court, that's what it means. And when you take decisions, Ashraf, based on certain policies, some of which may be acts of parliament, it's always an open possibility that a court of law may intervene and say, well, you may have been using your rules or your procedures, but we believe that in this case your procedures are not properly consistent with what the constitution requires. So it's not something abnormal. It does happen in the course of the work of parliament and the judiciary.
10: Okay, I'm really keen to find out about, you know, the nine members of the ANC that's now been named in the impeachment committee, which we'll do in a moment.
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20: 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Ta!
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10: Right, this message is brought to you by the National Lottery. 2026 is the year of the comeback. 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
10: Right, we continue to chat with the ANC's Parliamentary Chief Whip, Indumiseni Ntuli, and we conclude that in the next few minutes. So, tell me about the nine names that now form part of the impeachment committee that makes up the ANC's nine. In fact, the more than any other party, but not the majority any longer.
17: Well, yes, of course, Ashraf. We have nine members of the ANC because when you are setting up a committee on impeachment, the primary what we are required principally to do is that each party represented in parliament must have a representative in the committee, and that was done. Only two parties waived their right to serve in the impeachment committee, which is Good and the PAC, because as you know, they are one member parliamentarians, and both the member of Good and the member of the PAC are also ministers, so they serve in the executive. It was not going to be possible for them to double up as executive and equally members of a portfolio committee of parliament. And then the next stage was then to say, now that you have addressed the first requirement, you also have to recognize the fact that parties in parliament are not of the same size. So respect the electoral outcome. Hence, the ANC got 9. I think the DA has got 6 or 5. MK party down up until each of those parties that have got one member represented.
10: There's been talk, and I've heard it from more than one person, about yourself and the ANC Secretary General disagreeing over the names of the 9 members that represents the ANC at the impeachment committee. Tell me more about that, the disagreements, that is.
17: No, there actually hasn't been any disagreement, Ashraf. This is how Parliament and the ANC relate. When you are a chief whip of the ANC, you are an official and the principal representative of the ANC in Parliament. And so, because you have that responsibility, if there is a major decision to be taken by Parliament, you have to consult with the headquarters of the organization. And this is also applicable to all other parties, I would imagine. But you can't go and do a consultation without a proposal. You've got to come and say, we are confronted by the following tasks. And in my own view, as a chief whip who leads the team that is in parliament, these are the names of people that should be considered for that responsibility. And of course, you motivate and you allow the leadership of the organization to receive that, to reflect, and to come back and say to you, okay, no, we agree, or we think there must be amendments here and there. That cannot constitute disagreements. It's a question of how consultation is done, because when I must sign off and submit the names to Parliament, I have to do that after consultation with the head office of the ANC. And that was done.
10: Okay, but so, now, so the final call is your call, even if there's disagreements.
17: Well, I wouldn't put it like that, but the official person that submits to Parliament on behalf of the ANC caucus is the chief whip of the ANC. But because of how my organization works, it's natural that what I will submit will be what is informed by the directive of the party on matters where the party needed to issue a directive or a guidance.
10: Okay, so you're saying the speculation of a spat between yourself and the SG is what? Is not true?
17: No, there hasn't been. I mean, one of the journalists was saying to me, I mean, we can see you are also not in the committee. Clearly, it means that there is something going on. I said, no. There hasn't been anything going on. I mean, I'm also the head of elections in the ANC. We're preparing for the election. So if the leadership of the ANC takes a position that I should not serve on this or the other committee, I would imagine that part of the consideration will include the fact that I have a much more emergent and urgent task that I have to provide leadership on, which is the election.
10: All right, let's end with this. I mean, in terms of your position as the chief whip that deals with parliamentary rules for the ANC, right? I know that technically the president is not a member of parliament, right? But this position regarding Palapala, as well as now this impeachment committee, it must put even people like yourself on the back foot. I mean, it's an embarrassment. It must be incredibly difficult. What are you feeling right now?
17: Well, it's a challenge. It's a challenge, Ashraf. I my own view is that I don't think it's a difficult issue. It's a challenge. It's challenging. It's very complex in the sense that you have to deal with a situation that you have had no precedence on, which is how you handle matters relating to an impeachment of the President of the Republic of South Africa. So in that way, it means that you have to think on your feet. You need people who can strategically think as things are unfolding, including in that committee itself, and how to engage with the issues as they arise in the course of that work. But I don't think that it is something that we should be scared of, and something that we should be, very worried that it might cause a huge.
10: But I mean, why? But let's end with this. Why wouldn't you be worried if yourself, not only as the chief whip, but also heading up the ANC's election machinery, as you've said, right? A key member of your election drive could well be in big trouble. I mean, that does compromise your work. It has to.
17: No, you're quite right. In a sense that you are saying, if you are saying, I should be worried in the context that. The matters we're discussing talks about the president of the party, who is the face of the movement, even as we engage in the preparation for the elections. Sure, you're quite right. I mean, no one in their good senses will not be concerned about the extent to which that might have an impact on the work of the party.
10: Absolutely. Well, I don't want to be a chief whip. That's all I can tell you. certainly not the ANC's chief whip, Imdumiseni Ntuli.
17: I thought you were going to volunteer to exchange with me just for this past.
10: Well, you never know. Knock on my door. You never know what may happen, right? Imdumiseni Ntuli, the ANC's parliamentary chief whip. Thanks for your time. And in fact, thanks for availing yourself, I think, to media in general. I think it's very, very welcoming. And that's the type of leadership we want to see no matter what. This is the National Pulse. Thanks for that. Let's get to some quick comments from you. Here's an interesting one.
0: Afternoon, Ashraf. Ashraf, we don't know anymore what to listen as South Africans. The SG of the party who used to label South Africans as xenophobic lately is saying South Africans are not xenophobic. Really, the race for election is causing people to speak back and forth. Now, really, we are confused. We don't know what to say anymore, Ashraf, because it wasn't long that party's president was echoing the word xenophobic for South Africans. Thanks, Ashraf.
10: Okay, there we are. Thanks for that. Let's get another call to Kurman. We go. Kagiso, hello.
1: Yes, Ashraf.
10: Yeah,
1: Ashraf, I want to talk about the issue of Palapala and then the issue of crime in South Africa. Number one, on the issue of this impeachment, I don't see these opposition parties winning. Meaning, I think it is strategic that ANC have got 9 members and then DA has got 5. So, and we all know that DA is on the side of Ramaphosa, basically. They don't like ANC, but they are on the side of Ramaphosa. So, for me, I don't see these opposition parties winning this impeachment. And then on the issue of crime in South Africa, what are we saying about the victims of crime? Somebody breaks into your house, you are sleeping, you are at your, what can I say, unconscious moment, you are sleeping, somebody breaks into your house, and then maybe...
10: I'm going to push you very quickly onto news time. Quickly, go for it. Yeah.
1: Yes, say now you hit them by something, then perhaps maybe they die, and then you now becoming a criminal, whereas there's somebody that... decided to break into your house, whereas you're just sleeping in your house. What does the law say about that? Because oftentimes we hear that the criminals have got rights, be crying about hot water in prison.
10: Yeah, all right. I need to move on. Only because I need to move on. I think you've made your point. Maybe we'll talk about that just now, okay? But it's an interesting point you make. Let's get to the news headlines now. 3:30 years, Jolani Tulo Mwepe.
2: Thanks, Ashraf. Good afternoon. Making headlines, Deputy President Paul Mashatile is visiting various areas on the Cape Flats today to assess progress made to fight crime through Operation Prosper. Johannesburg Water has been allocated 21.6 billion rands as part of efforts to reduce massive water losses and prevent further strain on the already pressured Vaal water system. And finally, Israel has killed the new head of Hamas military wing in Gaza as it intensifies its attacks in Lebanon on what it says are sites linked to Hezbollah. I will have details on these and other stories at 4 o'clock.
22: This is SAFM Sports with Dumin Khabele.
10: Right, Chumi, it's World Cup announcement day, and I'm not in the 36, I'm not in the 26, I'm not in the 32, and I'm definitely not in the 26, I know that.
23: Absolutely not. A very good afternoon to you, Ashraf, and our listeners. Well, Coach Hugo Bruce will announce his final Bafana Bafana squad at Union Buildings in 20 tonight. The official announcement will be made at 7 p.m. South African time, and it's going to be televised on SABC3 starting from 6 p.m. 6 players from the preliminary squad will be left out, but all 32 players are already at the Union Buildings for the announcement. Actually, just released earlier on, the squad had a farewell from headline sponsors Standard Bank in Rosebank today, with a number of fans over there just to see the squad off. Meanwhile, Stellenbosch FC have confirmed the signing of striker Sinoxolo Gwaiba from Chipa United. This is ahead of the new season. The 26-year-old links up with coach Gavin Hunt, who recently signed a two-year extension with the Maroons. Now, Gwaiba joins his third club in a year. This is after a brief spell at Orlando Pirates before reviving his career at Chipa with 6 goals and an assist in 15 matches to help the Chile boys avoid relegation. Elsewhere, West Ham have confirmed that Nuno Espirito Santo will remain as manager. This is despite relegation, and he's now tasked with leading the club back to the Premier League at the first attempt. Nuno met with senior management this week, with both sides agreeing to continue together rather than part ways. And the club says that he's highly motivated for the challenge and pointed to his successful 2018 promotion campaign with Wolves, where he secured 99 points to win the championship title. In terms of rugby, England face a potential blow with the Alex Mitchell doubtful for the July Nations Cup opener against South Africa. This is after a hamstring injury in training. Meanwhile, BOC coach Russie Erasmus has multiple nines sidelined, like Kobus Reinach, Grant Williams, Jaden Hendrickson, and Monet van den Berg. And it raises the prospect of recalls for Favre de Klerk, Ambrose Papier, and Evan van Zyl. Now, the Box begin their season against the Barbarians on the 20th of June. This is before meeting England at Ellis Park on the 4th of July. In the meantime, New Zealand captain Scott Barrett has been sidelined for up to 5 months with a back injury requiring surgery. And it rules him out of July's Nations Championship and the four-test tour of South Africa. Now, Crusaders coach Rob Penny confirmed the 88-test lock will undergo surgery this week after non-invasive treatments failed, and Barrett had returned from a sabbatical but was frustrated by recurring back issues. In terms of tennis, world number one Jannik Sinner began his French Open campaign in style. He went past French wildcard Clément Tabor 6-1, 6-3 and 6-4 to extend his winning streak to 30 matches. And up next for him is Argentina's Juan Manuel Cerundolo. Elsewhere, Portuguese qualifier Jamie Farai stunned Denis Shapovalov 6-4, 7-5 and 6-4. Anything's off with basketball. Oklahoma City Thunder beat the San Antonio Spurs 127-114 last night to move within one win of the NBA Finals. Oklahoma City lead the Western Conference Finals 3-2 with Game 6 in San Antonio on Thursday. If needed, Game 7 will be back in Oklahoma City on Saturday, and the winner will face the New York Knicks in the finals starting the 3rd of June. That's it from my side for now. I'm sure, Ashraf, everyone is just looking forward to that Bafana squad announcement to see which players will be representing South Africa at the World Cup.
10: That's a good point. I wonder whether the players are looking forward to it, meaning if you're one of those six who are going to be cut, do you know you are in that six that are definitely out? And if you are out, are you just smiling for the cameras now or not? When would you like to know? Sure. Joy and misery all at the same time, I would think. Thanks for that, Tumi. We'll talk more in an hour.
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8: why or do we know why the court decided to ignore, if one can call it that, the prosecutor saying, I'm not available on Monday?
24: But when it got to the point of bail, that's when the prosecutor actually said that he's actually not ready for bail. He needs further investigation and everything that complicated there with the date of his diary as he had another bail to attend to. And unfortunately, he was ordered to make it to court today. And upon his face,

0: coming up, right? So the IEC launched its communications campaign for the 2026 local government election today. Now, we know that date, November 4. Let's find out what happened. Dr. Victor Charlie with me, ANC, I better change that. IEC's Deputy Chief Electoral Officer for Outreach. Dr. Charlie, thanks for joining us on the National Pulse.
1: Good afternoon, Ashraf, and thank you for having us on your show.
0: Much appreciated. The countdown clearly has begun. When you say you launch a communications campaign, you know, why is that important, firstly?
1: Very important because it marks the beginning of our massive communications campaign for voter registration on all media platforms. And also physically, we are present on the ground in each and every single province. It is our push for citizens to show up on voter registration weekend, which, as you may recall, has been set for 2021 June.
0: Okay, let's then, so that comes up in just, in fact, about 3 weeks, just thereabouts, right? As part of the communications campaign, you know, tell me more about that. You know, what do you seek to communicate from today onwards?
1: It's a clarion call for eligible South Africans to understand, firstly, that they need to continue to contribute to South Africa's constitutionalism project. That the country needs them, that the change and their needs and aspirations can only be achieved with their participation. It is a clarion call for South Africans to understand that South Africa needs to develop beyond where we are now, but there is a process. So elections become a process and therefore a means to an end, which is development, that we cannot realize development without participating in the democratic project. And we also provide targeted information about how they then go about exercising that constitutional right.
0: Tell me more about then what was rolled out today. I mean, the obvious one that comes up is that first voter registration weekend, but what else?
1: That's our key focus for now. We are trying to have as much information out there about voter registration, encouraging people to register, informing them about the different platforms where they are to register. And Ashraf, you recall that one of the challenges we are faced with is that there is a very low interest, as it were, of young people in the electoral processes. So the communications campaign is really very much youth-oriented. So our targeted messages are looking at young voters from 18 years and above. So, you know, this is what we were launching today. We put on display our several innovations, like, for instance, the online voter registration portal, which is proven to be quite popular with young people. As a result, we are just shy of reaching the 28 million voter registration mark, which already surpasses the numbers that we had in the NPE 2024. There is some significant progress already, but we are hoping that when we get to 2021 June, we will then definitely harvest more voters and definitely go beyond the 28 million mark, which is good for our democracy.
0: All right. Just lastly, tell me about the key messages. I mean, you're right to target young people, and I spoke about it on Africa Day to say, you know, if TikTok and Instagram is the vehicle, then so be it, right? Meaning, what is the type of messaging? Because one thing is calling young people to vote, and if they're not listening and they're not registering, it means the message is not landing. So what is the platforms you're using, and what are the types of messaging you're using to speak to them directly?
1: We are on all multimedia platforms. We are encouraging young people to understand that the future starts now.

0: that they have to take responsibility over the future. We are telling young people to understand that they need to register and to check that they are registered where they will vote, because the local elections are different in a sense that you cannot vote anywhere else but where you registered. So because of the changes in the boundaries after the municipal demarcation board exercise, there could be some voters who are affected with their voting district either merged, or maybe the vote has been moved from one voter district to maybe a new one. So all that information is packaged in a user-friendly way, and we are encouraging especially the first-time voters to then participate.
1: I think just WhatsApp them, they'll get the message. Much appreciated. I'm sure we'll have many conversations between now and November 4.
0: Absolutely.
1: Dr. Victor Charlet, the IEC's Deputy Chief Electoral Officer for Outreach, appreciate your time. You're on the day when they've rolled out their communications plan for this election, the significant election.
2: Call SAFM now on 086-000-2032.
1: Right, so this is, you know, was it yesterday or the other day we spoke to the Minister of Health around problems first with one hospital, a significant hospital in Joburg. That's just one. But in general, the general poor state of healthcare in the country, public healthcare, that is, right? And this seems to be just confirming that all, because there are different, you know, touch points regarding healthcare in the country. So here's the story. The South African Medical Technology Industry Association has called for urgent and measurable action to resolve the escalating supplier debt crisis within Gauteng's public health system. We'll talk about that coming up just now. In the meantime, let's get some of the responses that we've had regarding... We get to call some of the calls. Lowered, right? Lowered in Giyani, hello.
3: Good afternoon, my brother.
1: Yeah, very good. What's your point?
3: Good, good. I'll be very brief, my brother. You know, I did watch the press from the two houses yesterday whereby our FG is sought to clear the confusion about the composition of the representatives of the ANC in that impeachment committee.
1: Yeah.
3: You know, the journalists, they queried them about the ultimate authority as to who has got the right or the authority to select our representatives. But, you know, accustomed to our public posture and or playing to the gallery, he mentioned something that is... That was so damning to me, because he referred to Comrade Ntuli as a mere chief whip who is in parliament by virtue of power of deployment. But the last point is, Ashraf, we have got, some of us who have got profound respect for Comrade Ntuli, because despite all the consistent probing by you guys as journalists, he remains composed. And then he's always principled. So I'm so proud to be having
1: that
3: as my chief.
1: Well, look, that's his job. That's exactly the point. If we ask questions, he needs to be able to deliver the answers in a composed way. So,
3: indeed,
1: you know, point noted. Lowit, thanks for that. Right, Peter in Middelburg, hi.
4: Good afternoon, Ashraf.
1: Yeah, good afternoon. You know, what's your point?
4: My point, now I want just to applaud to Miswane Ntuli, you know, for holding his horse. This man is really disciplined. You know what Mbalula said yesterday? He pronounced himself as a boss, and that he cannot be likened to a chief whip. He's a boss. He's doing... have been employed, but not, even not by him, but directly he's employing him. You know, I don't know whether the ANC, do they know or do they see that how much a cost to this Mbalula man cost them? You know, I'm running short of a word. Every time when he talks, before the NEC, he said, no, the people that are toying, they are vigilantes and what. He comes out of the NEC, then it's another language.
1: All right. I take it you are not impressed. You are not impressed with him. Yeah.
4: I'm running, you know, of justice. Right? It means since the Zuma left the ANC, when he talks, you know that I just made a verb. I think he has got what I can call a colloquial diarrhea.
1: Colloquial diarrhea. Okay, Peter in Middleburg. Listen, I mean, that's the point. People come on, people pronounce, and by pronouncing and saying certain things, right, the public, the electorate, they form opinions. And here's another.
5: Afternoon, Ashraf. This is Bongani Mkhwanazi from Tuswell. I just want to talk about OSG of the ANC, Fikile Mbalula. In Zulu, we say we koki because another day he was telling us he was xenophobic, vigilante, all those words. But another day he comes and say, no, South Africans are not xenophobic, blah, blah, blah, blah, blah, blah. Hey, this guy, I don't know. The parties like PA, Al-Jamaa, I am so confused now because they were voted by the people. But now if they say they are not going to impeach the president, they will be on the side of the president. It's confusing, Ashraf.
1: Well, there's so much in our country that's very, very confusing. Thank you for that. Right, listen, this should confuse you. The state of healthcare in South Africa, Gauteng specifically, yeah, this will confuse you. Next up.
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9: Somalia gained independence in 1960, but decades of civil conflict and instability followed. 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Despite immense hardship, entrepreneurship continues to thrive. Challenges remain: insecurity, drought, displacement, and rebuilding state institutions. 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
10: Somalia survives and continues to rebuild. 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Somalia, resilient, enduring, rebuilding.
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1: Right, so let's talk about healthcare. As per the conversation with the Minister of Health the other day, and you can catch that podcast yesterday. In fact, you can catch the podcast as well. Go to safm.co.za now. In the meantime, the South African medical technology industry has called for urgent and measurable action to resolve the escalating supplier debt crisis within Gauteng's public health system. What does that really mean? Monica Lucas is the Vice Chair of the South African Medical Technology Association. Monica, appreciate you joining us on the National Pulse.
11: Afternoon, Ashraf, and afternoon to the listeners.
1: Is it a case of technology association or medical tech, or is it like debt collectors here regarding South Africa's supply in terms of healthcare? Which one is it?
11: No. So it is the debt owed to the suppliers around the country that supply the Gauteng Department of Health with medical technology. That's anything from a bandage or a syringe to an X-ray machine or an MRI machine to an implantable cardiology stent.
1: Okay, so what's it bottom line? They provided a service and they are not being paid, right?
11: 100%.
1: Why are they not being paid?
11: So it's a combination of issues. It's a cash flow challenge. It is a human resources issue. But at the bottom line of it is the issuing of purchase orders and the payment processes that unfortunately is leaving the Gauteng Department of Health non-compliant with the PFMA.
1: Okay. Now, as a result of that, what does that then do? Does that further compromise these are businesses that provide a service. It compromises their ability to stay alive as a business and then compromises service delivery even further, isn't it?
11: Completely. Ashraf, I mean, we've got companies who are members of our association who have had faced issues of retrenching staff. Some of them are facing business closure entirely. There's obviously no ability to grow in these kinds of frameworks. From a patient perspective, a number of suppliers have had to cease supply to some institutions, sometimes to the entirety of Gauteng Health as a result of these non-payment challenges. Companies are having to take out overdrafts just to be able to pay their electricity bills. The situation is critical. It has been an insurmountable issue that's been going on for well over 10 years. And there are, you know, peaks and flows in terms of successes and failures in terms of the debt number that is actually owed to suppliers. But at the end of the day, that it's not an issue that is going away. And that's one of the biggest challenges that SAMED is trying to advocate for, is really a system of redress to try and resolve these accrued debts that are sitting there for years and years and years.
1: Now, you know, the Minister of Health, specifically, we're talking national, has made the point as late as yesterday, as he has repeated very, very often, we are underfunded. Does that then not apply to the various provincial departments in healthcare, which means they are underfunded, they are unable to sustain themselves, and therefore this situation will perpetuate over and over again?
11: Definitely. So the change in budget allocations from a national level that trickles down into province is something that is a major issue. And no matter who you talk to in the provincial departments, they will also cite that is one of their biggest challenges. It's no secret regarding the employment of doctors and healthcare workers in the institutions is a challenge as a result of that. But certainly the accrued debt that is sitting there and continues to roll over financial year after financial year because of these budget deficits is a major concern for us. We are aware that Treasury has made special allocations to try and assist the provinces to address this accrued debt, but it's a very, very slow process at this stage.
1: Now, understand that you specifically yourself, on behalf of SAMED, has written to the MEC for Health in Gauteng, right, Faith Mazibuko. Has there been a response?
11: So I'm actually currently talking to you from my car. We are following the MEC on a roadshow with the various tertiary institutions. We've been to Chris Hani Baragwanath this morning, Charlotte Matake, and now we're on our way to Steve Biko, and later this afternoon, George Macari. She's invited all suppliers to attend these meetings, and she has all the relevant departments at the institutions available to us to really hold them accountable and get their on-the-spot responses as to how they plan to address the challenges being faced by suppliers. One of the key issues is the issuing of purchase orders, particularly for implantable products. These are products that are used within a surgery environment, which unfortunately you are unable to follow a normal PO process in the institutions because patients are anatomically different. So there is a mechanism here, and I will say I'm very impressed with the MEC's response today, and we're very encouraged by the action that she's putting in place. So we are hopeful that this will have an elevated change as to how the institutions are actually dealing with supplier debt and outstanding purchase orders going forward.
1: All right. So besides you being impressed by the commitment of the MEC, I mean, you put through many demands, including, you know, publication of a verified and transparent debt position and a whole lot more, right? Is there any light at the end of the tunnel? Do you see anything that if you and I have a chat in 6 months' time, you're going to tell me something very, very different?
11: Ashraf, I'm an optimist, so I will always say yes. I based on the interactions we've seen today, I certainly think that there will be some progress, some level of progress, and some level of change. Whether we will have a complete turnaround, I'd love to say yes. Unfortunately, I've been doing this for too long, history has taught us that it may not pay to get our hopes up on this.
1: Monica Lewis, the cautious optimist, points taken. Thanks for your time, Vice Chair of the South African Medical Technology Association. Yet another example of compromised service delivery by an inability to pay service providers, which compromises them as business entities as well. How long can this continue? Let's get the news now. It's 4:00.
12: Top stories. Asawa Mashatile assesses Cape Flats crime program and scorching weather conditions in Europe. Good afternoon. I'm Jolani Tulo Ngwepe. Deputy President Paul Mashatile is visiting various areas on the Cape Flats today to assess progress made to fight crime through Operation Prosper. Hundreds of SANDF soldiers have been deployed to crime hotspots since the 1st of April during the operation. The effectiveness of their deployment has been largely questioned, with high levels of crime and murders still occurring across the Cape Flats. Mashatile is expected to visit Mitchell's Plain, Guguletu and Mannenberg. He will be accompanied by various other government and SAPS officials. The Department of Human Settlements has been given an allocation of 26 billion rand for the 2027-2026 financial year from the National Treasury. The Minister of Human Settlements, Thembisi Malani, had disclosed this during the tabling of the budget vote for the department in Parliament. The minister says conditional grant funding will receive 23.6 billion and this amount will represent 87% of the annual allocation. She added that the Provincial Human Settlements Department will get an allocation of about 15 billion, which constitutes a 64% of the total grant allocation.
13: Programs which are meant to ensure that we restore the dignity through sustainable human settlements is what we profess ourselves and our motto and theme of this budget. This we strongly believe housing is more than a shelter, as Umama Mlambo told us, but a tool for dignity, social justice and improved quality of life.
12: Johannesburg Water has been allocated 21.6 billion rands as part of efforts to reduce massive water losses and prevent further strain on the already pressured Vaal water system. Delivering the budget speech at the Johannesburg Council Chamber, MMC for Finance, Loiso Masuku, says the city aims to reduce non-revenue water from 226 megalitres per year to below 185 megalitres through leak detection, pressure management and pipe replacement programs. Masuku warned that Johannesburg cannot afford to continue losing nearly 40% of treated water while supply remains under increasing pressure.
14: Johannesburg cannot afford to lose 40% of treated water while the source system itself is under stress. The budget allocates approximately 21.6 billion in operating expenditure to Johannesburg Water, with 6.4 billion in capital investment over the medium term. Every liter saved, every pipe replaced.
12: Deputy Head of Crime Intelligence in Gauteng, Feroz Khan, has approached the High Court in Johannesburg to seek blocking the SAPS from accessing data from his electronic devices. Khan is also demanding the urgent return of the devices, arguing that SAPS did not have a warrant to search his house. The matter is expected to be heard tomorrow. In court papers, Khan has warned that the devices contain information on undercover operations, political killings, and gang violence investigations. He says any forensic analysis of the data could compromise national security. Independent security expert Azania Mnisi.
15: His argument is valid. That is raising that lots of secrets will come out and then it will put certain people, undercover agents, in danger in that regard, which is actually true. What I think the judge should do or will do is to weigh on those options, which one outweighs the other, and then a decision will be taken. Chances of success is 50-50, as far as I'm concerned.
12: Parts of Europe are sweltering under an unseasonably fierce heat wave that has shattered temperature records in Britain and France and left scientists warning of increasingly hot summers. Britain's National Weather Service, the Met Office, confirmed that this past Monday as the country's hottest May day on record, with the temperature nearing 35 degrees Celsius. In France, the toll has been deadly after 7 people died directly or indirectly due to the heat wave. Claire Barnes is a research associate in extreme weather and a climate at Imperial College London.
16: These temperatures are really unusual. Not only in general, these would be unusually high temperatures for any time of year, but for this early in the year, before summer has really started, they're really extreme. We've seen temperature records broken by really big margins. Actually, I think in some regions, June temperature records have been broken, and it's still only May. And some of those records have been broken by as much as 2 degrees, which is absolutely massive.
12: Recapping the top story, the SAWA Deputy President Paul Mashatile is visiting various areas on the Cape Flats today to assess progress made to fight crime through Operation Prosper. Hundreds of SANDF soldiers have been deployed to crime hotspots since the 1st of April during the operation. For SAFM News, I'm Jolani Tulo-Wepe.
17: And coming up in your sports, the SAWA Blitzbox Chase World Championship glory in Spain. Mosele returns to Pirates. This is after Chipolone and Stain targets comrades' glory and record bonus. More details at 4:30.
18: SAFM, guiding you through the rush hour traffic.
19: Good afternoon. Still heavy on the R21 away from the airport, heading through towards Pretoria. This is Joburg's R21. It's this morning's truck crash, which is still being recovered between Pomona Road and the R23 Benoni exit, and is very slow. Queues back as far as Atlas Road. N1 south from Rivonia, heavy down towards the Winnie Mandela off-ramp. There's still no traffic lights. Winnie Mandela and Monte Cassino. So Winnie Mandela from Bryanston across the N1 and up at the four ways is heavy, and that's what's preventing that free flow going south at that ramp. Also, a collision through Midran, the N1 between Allendale and New Road. If you're on your way up through Midran, that is already delaying traffic from Buccleuch, and a crash on the N14 towards Krugersdorp at Dipsut. So coming from the R55 Pretoria West exit, as you move towards the R511 off-ramp, it gets very slow. A crash between Hillcrest and Kloof. It's on the M13 just by Maytime Stores. That's reasonably slow. There's also a bit of a backlog on Durban's N3 outbound. It's a broken down vehicle at Spaghetti Junction. That's the pushback there beyond Sherwood at this stage. And if you're driving out of Cape Town today, it looks fairly standard. No major crashes, but there is a breakdown on the N2 outbound just before Hospital Bend, so delays coming out from the city centre. And the N1 out of town also with a breakdown at Plattercliff Hill, slowing traffic from around N1 City. With your traffic updates, I'm Rob Byrne.
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1: So the IEC's campaign specifically targets youth. Doesn't mean they're not targeting you as well, but youth as a primary target. they're on the right track, aren't they? And what do you think? How do you think the messaging is coming across? I know it's day one for the elections itself. You may want to consider that. Later on, we'll talk about many other things, including foreign nationals taking a municipality in Ascot to court. Sure, man. And then coming up just now, as part of our Tech Talk feature, have you heard of Hello AIDA, which is which bridges language barriers with AI-powered tutoring for South African students? I would suggest that you pay attention to that. But coming up next, well, first let me say this. Bring your reaction to the conversations we've been having so far. I mean, the conversations that you know that moves us, you and I. What has moved you today? Let's hear it. You can WhatsApp immediately because we'll bank those WhatsApp calls or call in live when we have the opportunity. You can tweet as well. That we'll check out right away as well. All of that. And don't forget that hashtag, the National Pulse. Now, next up, here's a question. Are Mexican cartels fueling terrorism on the African continent? Let's see if we can find out.
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1: Listen, by the way, the deputy president is in Cape Town, Cape Flats, trying to clean up the ganglands and with the community as well. If you are there or you live in those communities, how about you being the pulse eyewitness so you can share what you thought? I mean, we want these citizen reporters to tell us what you see there and whether that's going to work. Now, here's an interesting thought, but before we get to that thought, listen to this for good news for you, right? 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
1: Well, you heard a story about those Mexicans in South Africa fairly recently. Just think about that, because this is important. A U.S. general, Degvin Anderson, who heads the U.S. Africa Command, has gone public in warning that Mexican cartel activity in the African continent, including this country, South Africa, is boosting terrorism. So how does he make that statement? How solid are those claims? Andy Mashaile is a security strategist. Andy, it's always good to connect with you on The National Pulse.
23: It's wonderful talking to you, Ashraf, on very serious matters, especially the drug distribution into South Africa and drug cartels setting up base here. We have seen this coming up from 2024, even before 2024, the arrest of Mexican, as I said in one of our interviews, Ashraf, is now sending their chemical engineers or experts to come and manufacture here to avoid their merchandise or contraband from being intercepted and
1: okay.
23: Confiscated.
1: But let me check with you first. I mean, Andy, is the U.S. General Degvin Anderson, is his claims correct? That is, there are drug cartels operating in Africa, number one, and including South Africa, and B, that they are linked to terrorism on the continent?
23: He got it wrong when he talks about cartels being connected to terrorists in South Africa. There hasn't been, that claim has not been tested, and evidence has not been supplied to the powers that be. Otherwise, we have to have seen this in the media. Elsewhere in Africa, we have seen at the top of Mozambique, Cabo Delgado area, we have seen terrorists operating the ISIS, and there were claims that the drugs that come from Central America do make their way up to northern Mozambique into eastern parts of Africa, and those drugs, the drug money is used to fund terrorist activities, but not in South Africa. I haven't learned about it, and there's never been credible research. Maybe he knows what we don't know, and we are waiting for him to provide us with credible evidence and not just in front of the committee.
1: All right, because I mean, I'm looking at a piece, and he's been quoted in the Daily Maverick as well, and then he says, drug production is aiding terrorists in a situation that, if not properly dealt with, could lead to a rupture. I mean, that's his words, rupture. Now you're saying you're waiting. So who should be waiting on this one here? Is it South African intelligence? Is it foreign relations, international relations? Who? We can't just leave this thing lying around, can we?
23: Yeah, we can't. We can't, and we must not. We have a responsibility to defend future generations, those that will uphold the safety and security as well as the stability of the country, if not the continent. Those who should be waiting should be those who come from your foreign intelligence services agency as well as your domestic intelligence agents. So it becomes very important that he shares from country to country, state to state, he shares the operations of those cartels that exist in South Africa and fund terrorist activities. Mm. I think he knows more than what I know, more than what SSA and all others crime intelligence know, and he has an obligation to share with South Africans so that a proper measure can be put in place to deal with the scourge of drug manufacturing and drug distribution and drug consumption. Remember, 2023-2024, a global initiative against transnational organized crime issued delivered a report called the Powder Storm. And that report indicated, taught you and I, that 450,000 people in South Africa by then were consuming cocaine every day, or should I say on a daily basis. Now you can imagine 2023, 2024, this is 2026, those numbers would have increased given the young people and people who are introduced into drugs.
1: But my mind goes back to what happened, the announcement just a few days ago, in fact on the 13th of May, that a drug manufacturing facility worth about R1 billion was discovered in the place called Swartruggens in the Northwest. And I mean, most of the people arrested were Mexicans, right? So it goes back to my point, right? You know, does his claims have any validity regarding drug cartels in South Africa? I mean, would that be a drug cartel, for example, being propped up? And the other part is, when he talks about terrorism, the fact that he doesn't, and I don't see anywhere that he specifically mentions who are these terrorists, would that be considered an irresponsible from where you sit?
23: Yeah. Yes, that's very irresponsible. Hence I said, we are waiting to hear which terrorist organizations are funded by cartels operating in South Africa so that we get to have a better view of what he has to say. Hence I said, what he presented there is tantamount to hot air because there were no specifics. There might be specifics. He might have kept them away for reasons best known to them. But I can certainly tell you that the five Mexicans that were arrested in Swartruggens, you add them to the two that were arrested at Limpopo at that 2 billion rand illicit drug manufacturing company or operation, and we can safely assume that them being Mexicans, they might be coming from the Sinaloa cartel or the Jalisco cartel, and obviously, Ashraf, drug manufacturers are looking for new markets, testing new ground, testing sovereign countries, testing the laws in terms of the punishment that comes with them being arrested and their stuff being taken, as well as the lucrativeness of country A and country B, including South Africa. These are some of the things that make them expand. Remember, in Africa, that in America and in other parts of the world, like your Philippines, the drug space is being squeezed to zero. You remember Duterte, President Duterte, who used to shoot drug dealers and drug manufacturers. So in that space, those individuals would not want to have the pain physically and on themselves and their families, and they will go to a country that is that has
1: let's just end very quickly on this one year. Who would you expect then from South Africa to make a statement on this issue?
23: The president, obviously, as the head of the state. You would also expect the national commissioner, acting or not, to pronounce, to counter that claim in terms of challenge of fact, as well as the head of your directorate for priority crimes, the DPCI, and those would be key. You wouldn't expect people from SSA to talk because they don't talk their ghost. So long story short, those who are in our face on a daily basis in terms of the uniform, in terms of family meetings, they would need to set us at ease and say, yes, there are drug cartels in South Africa, or no, there are no drug cartels in South Africa. And yes, they are funding terrorists. Organizations, and these are the terrorist organizations
1: Otherwise, it's just speculation. Appreciate your time, Andy Mashaile, the security strategist. This in response to a comment and a piece by the U.S. General Dagvin Anderson, who heads the U.S. Africa Command, making the comment that there are examples of drug cartels, Mexican, in the African continent, including South Africa, and also they're propping up terror organizations on the African continent. Believe it or not.
0: As part of Africa Month, now we are profiling
3: Rwanda, East Africa. Africa. The land of 1,000 hills, a small nation with a powerful story of recovery and transformation, bordered by Uganda, Tanzania, Burundi, and the Democratic Republic of Congo. Kinyarwanda, English and French shape the nation's voice, a culture rooted in unity, discipline, and renewal.
4: Rwanda gained independence in 1962, but the nation was forever changed by the 1994 genocide against Tutsi, a tragedy that shocked the world. Since then, Rwanda has rebuilt with remarkable speed. Technology, tourism, and services drive a fast-growing economy.
3: Kigali stands as one of Africa's cleanest and most organized capitals. Yet challenges remain. Political freedoms, regional tension, and economic pressures. Still, Rwanda continues to move forward with vision and determination. Rwanda turned pain into purpose. In every hill, in every innovation, in every generation, there is renewal. Rwanda, resilient, visionary, rising.
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1: And let's talk tech. Somebody asked me about the fact that it's Eid in some parts of the world and other parts, maybe Southern Hampshire, maybe tomorrow, and what's it all about. If I get a chance, I'll tell you about it, but I certainly will be celebrating Eid al-Adha, the Arabic word, tomorrow. In the meantime, it's time for Tech Talk.
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1: Right, so at least once a week, we must We've responded to a demand for people to say, hey, you need to talk tech. You need to talk all things tech, from AI to gadgets to everything else. So we'll do it once a week. Now, what about Hello AIDA, spelled A-I-D-A, right? Which could well be Artificial Intelligence DA, A-I-D-A, if you get my point, right? Which is a South African AI tutoring platform that, well, is there to solve problems like that. Let's find out more about it with Leora Hassan, the founder of Hello AIDA. Leora, I appreciate your time and thanks for connecting on the National Pulse.
5: Hi, good afternoon. Thanks for having me.
1: All right, tell me more about this.
5: So Hello AIDA is a, as you said, it's a multilingual tutoring platform. And I noticed a while ago my daughter was having an issue with math. And my background is in tech, so I sat down and I said, okay, I'm going to help create a tutor for you. And I realized that my domestic worker's granddaughter and my daughter are the same age, in the same grade. They're born a month apart. My daughter was flying at maths, and her granddaughter was failing maths. So I thought, okay, let me create a tutor for her at the same time. She's Afrikaans speaking. She goes to a school where she's learning maths and English, but her home language is Afrikaans. And she was failing maths not because she didn't understand the maths, but because there was too much going on in the classroom. There were like 45 or 50 kids in the class learning in English. There was a total sensory overload. She came home to an empty home, and her mom couldn't help her with math. So I created what is a tutor for her and my daughter, for example, but it's actually for everyone. So it's trained on the entire CAPS and IEB curriculum. Using the curriculum that they are learning in school, CAPS, IB, and now also Cambridge, and it's fully multilingual. So it talks to the student in their own home language and explains concepts to them in their own home language. And not only was it for math, but because it's trained on the entire curriculum, it's all subjects as well.
1: Okay, so let's take an example. I'm going back to my old days when I was a lighty, would struggle with trigonometry. So What do I do then? Put in a question.
5: Yes.
1: Just talk me through the process. What happens?
5: So what happened was my daughter started using ChatGPT to help her with her homework. And I thought, well, if she does that, she's not going to actually understand how to get to an answer. She's just going to be told the answers. And I didn't want that. So this is a Socratic tutor. So if you put in a question, a trigonometry question, for example, this won't just give you the answer. It will explain to you step by step in your own language how to actually get to the answer. And if you're struggling with one concept over and over and over, it doesn't lose its patience with you. It explains to you at your pace, at any time of the day or night, but it tells you step by step instead of just giving you the answer. So the next day when you're going to school or you have to write a test, for example, you understand and remember the steps of how to actually get there as opposed to just having had the answer.
1: Okay, so you developed it from a need, you know, right? Now, to what degree has it been rolled out?
5: So far, we only officially launched, we did a soft launch last year and we officially launched in March this year. We're in 6 schools now. And so we have about 4,000 students using it at the moment. And we're hoping to roll it out to another 30 schools within the next few months.
1: Okay, and is it working now beyond those initial few people? How are you tracking that?
5: So we're tracking it. We have a full analytics background, so we can just see all the data. The schools we're working with give us the students' test marks. So when they started the term, we saw their test results, and we're tracking their test results through this term to see at the end of June what their test marks are. But from what we can see, kids are using it, students are using it for up to 4 hours a week. So, and we can see the conversations that they're having, and anywhere from maths to life orientation to Afrikaans, they're using it for all the subjects. So what's nice is that a student is using it for example, Afrikaans homework, and then their science homework at the same time, or their life orientation and math. There's also the learner's license module, which people are struggling with at the moment, because I don't know if you know, the learner's license has changed the test. So people are using it to study for their learner's license as well.
1: So how does one then log on? I mean, what I mean by that is, is it an app that you download? Because it's artificial intelligence driven, right? Yes. What's the process?
5: So it's a web app, so you don't actually have to go and waste data downloading a full app. You just go onto the website, and if you're on a mobile device, it acts like a like an app, but it doesn't use too much data. So we kept it very data light. For schools, we have a different pricing module to individuals, but anyone can go and sign up at any time. So it's not only for schools. We have individuals signing up as well at just helloado.ai.
1: Okay, you have a pricing model. Tell me about that.
5: Yes, so it starts at 99 Rand a month. You get access to a certain number of conversations and questions backwards and forwards. There's also a free trial, so you can have a conversation, 20 questions, just to test it to see if it works for you. There's no credit card required. You don't have to put in a credit card in order to access the free trial. And then for 200 Rand a month, you get full unlimited access, and that includes access to the voice, so you can actually just talk to it. So if a child has a learning difficulty, they can talk to it, and it talks back to them. And you can also, there's a place where you can upload questions. So if you have homework that you don't understand, you can upload your questions and it will answer you on what you've uploaded as well.
1: Okay. Hello, Ada, right? You said.
5: Hello, AIDA.
1: Hello, AIDA, Ada, right? Just a last one, very quickly, in a few seconds. How are teachers responding to this, keeping in mind that it effectively could well render them redundant?
5: So that's the best question of all. We say that our biggest guardrails in a classroom are always going to be the teachers. We want the teachers to be using it together with us. We developed it with teachers, not against teachers. Teachers are still there to do the jobs that humans do, like noticing when a child is hungry or sad or quiet or struggling with something. So it's never going to replace a teacher. What it can do, though, is make a teacher's life a little bit easier, because when a teacher's got 45 or 60 kids in a class, they're now able to stream them. And the kids that need enrichment can use HelloAda to get more difficult tasks. And the kids that need extra support can be slowed down and use this as the extra support in the classroom.
1: All right. Hello, Ada. Hello, the future. Got that. Leora Hassan, thanks for your time. Much appreciate you connecting with us here on the National Pulse. Time for the news headlines. Here's Jolani.
12: Thanks, Ashraf. Good afternoon. Making headlines, Human Settlements Minister Thembi Simelane says her department is optimistic that it will be able to meet its targets it set for itself in the building of RDP houses in the current financial year. Deputy President Paul Mashatile is visiting various areas on the Cape Flats today to assess progress made to fight crime through Operation Prosper. Hundreds of SANDF soldiers have been deployed to crime hotspots since the 1st of April during the operation. And finally, Army officials in Latvia say they're increasing anti-drone defenses on its borders with Russia and Moscow, allied Belarus, in response to drones flying into the NATO country. Greg Ho says the details at 5 o'clock for SAFM News. I'm Jonani Tulo Mwepe.
19: SAFM. Guiding you through the rush hour traffic. Good afternoon. If you live in the airport, OR Tambo heading through to Tembisa or Pretoria, that recovery of this morning's truck crash is still underway. It's there between Pomona Road and the R23 Benoni exit. And there's a backlog that extends back through Atlas and back towards Four Trekker Road. So that R21's quite heavy up into a double lane closure for the recovery. N1 south down to William Mundell is heavy from Buccleuch, and then from Bayers Nordea down to 14th Avenue gets heavy. I think there's some traffic lights out, 14th Avenue Bridge. That bridge from Veltrian Park getting across to Rudaport side, if you like, is heavy, and that seems to be what's holding that N1 going south up there. Earlier crash on the N1 north at New Road is being cleared. There is a collision scene on the N14 heading into Dipsley. This is the N14 Krugersdorp Highway. That collision just before the 511 exit, and it is quite a heavy queue to work through there. Durban side, the N3 outbound breakdown just by Sherwood has been cleared. There is a crash that seems to be easing traffic, but it's a little bit slow between Hillcrest and Clough. In fact, that now having a bit of a slowdown impact both ways, and a lot of truck congestion today around Umbilo, Rossboro area, also Bayhead routes like South Coast Road, Umbilo Road, the Bayhead Road, M7, South Coast Road interchange. It's all a bit messy through there. Cape Town, a couple of breakdowns on the M1 out of town around Plattercliff Hill, so that's slow leaving the city centre. And there's a lot of traffic on the Barclay Road. It's a popular route these days between Salt River and Ndebele. Barclay Road both ways, very jammed up and slow going. With your traffic update, I'm Rob Byrne.
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1: It's the Bafana World Cup squad announcement. Yes, that's happening, but there's also news about the Blitzbocker, right?
17: Yes, so the Blitzbok head to Valladolid this weekend for the second leg of the HSBC Sevens World Championship, already assured of next season's series spot, but that they're very determined to underline their dominance. Philip Snyman's side have hit peak form with titles in Cape Town, Perth, Vancouver, New York, and their first ever Hong Kong crown. As top seeds, they face Australia, Kenya, and Great Britain in the pool stage with knockout rounds set to test their consistency. Ricardo Duarte replaces the injured Ronald Brown, bringing energy and experience from the earlier tournament wins. In the meantime, Stormers wing Sabelo Senadla is set for a crucial comeback in Saturday's UFC quarterfinal. This is against Cardiff at the Cape Town Stadium, 3 years after a car accident threatened to end his career. Now, Senadla missed the 2023 semifinal and final due to injuries sustained in that accident, but he made a scoring return in last season's quarterfinal against Glasgow. His current campaign has been disrupted by a cough and other setbacks limiting his involvement, and director of rugby John Dobson has admitted that Senadla's strike power has been sorely missed, but his pace, big match pedigree, and also energy is expected to lift the squad. In terms of football, midfielder Goodman Mosele is expected to return to Orlando Pirates ahead of the next season after a standout loan spell at Chippa United. The 26-year-old made 28 league appearances and contributed consistently in midfield, but Chippa are not in a financial position to secure him permanently. Mosele will therefore report back to Pirates for pre-season under coach Abdeslam Wadu. Meanwhile, Milford FC coach Dr. Kanti Pupuma says that opening the PSL promotion relegation playoffs with an away victory gives his side confidence heading into the remaining fixtures. Milford edged Cape Town City 1-0 at Athlone Stadium in the opening of the mini league to immediately move to the top of the table with 3 points. And Pupuma says that the result gives Milford a solid platform as they prepare for clashes against Magezi FC and the return leg against City at home in the coming days.
6: Getting 3 points away is a very, very big plus. Doesn't mean automatically we are guaranteed the homes, the points at home. However, we, you know, it's in Tatuza where we train and sleep and eat. And so we're going to make it very, very difficult for the teams that are going to come in there, both Magezi and Cape Town City.
17: Well, still stay with football. Elsewhere, Argentina coach Lionel Scaloni says that early signs on Lionel Messi's hamstring issue are not that bad as the World Cup looms just 2 weeks away. Messi was diagnosed with muscle fatigue in his left hamstring after leaving Inter Miami's MLS and MLS win over Philadelphia in the 73rd minute. Scaloni hopes further tests will confirm the initial diagnosis, adding that he was relieved that Messi asked to come off. Inter Miami stated that his return depends on clinical progress, leaving uncertainty over the 38-year-old's availability. In terms of netball, Gauteng Golden Fireballs coach Dr. Elsa Jordan says that she's very impressed by the team's efforts to collect maximum points during Telkom Netball League Power Week 2 after a slow start to the season. The Fireballs secured 4 wins from 4 matches to begin their second-day campaign on a positive note, including yesterday's 47-29 win over KZN Kingdom Stars at Ellis Park Arena in Johannesburg. And Jordan says that she hopes their current momentum will help secure a place in the semifinals.
6: Getting 3 points away is a very, very big plus. Doesn't mean automatically we are guaranteed the homes, the points at home. However, we, you know, it's in Nhlatuze where we train and sleep and eat. And so we're going to make it very, very difficult for the teams that are going to come in there, both Magezi and Cape Town City.
17: Well, apologies for the wrong clip over there. But moving on to athletics, South African ultramarathon star Gerda Steyn is targeting back-to-back Comrades Marathon titles when she lines up for the up run from Durban to Pietermaritzburg on the 14th of June. The 36-year-old, nicknamed the Smiling Assassin, already claimed her seventh Two Oceans Marathon crown in April and also holds the Comrades Women's record of 5 hours and 49.46 seconds set last year. A repeat victory could earn her 925,000 rands, rising to 1.5 million rand if she breaks that record again. And Steyn skipped the Cape Town Marathon to focus on Comrades, spending time training in Dalstrom to prepare for the hills. With that said, it's a wrap from my side for now. I'll have more in the next hour.
1: Right, perfect. And all I know is that announcement is at 7 o'clock. Yeah, eyes on 7. And that World Cup squad.
7: 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Facts and figures you can count on.

0: Already done at the gathering of central bank officials in Tokyo. The Bank of Japan cautioned that a temporary energy shock can have persistent impacts, and the European Central Bank board member said interest rate hike in June is warranted, even if the US and Iran reach a peace deal. And remember, our interest rate decision is tomorrow, and China's industrial profits jumped 24.7%. That's in April, the best gain in over 2 years, and that's despite the headwinds. And locally, our housing market stays resilient despite the global risk. FNB latest property barometer shows that housing prices growth moderated in April after a stronger than expected start to 2026, getting support from a constrained supply, improving affordability, and sustained demand from higher income households. And hopes for a deal to end the Iran war and revive the Strait of Hormuz lifted market sentiments. Also, as AI trades are helping out, a yellow metal fell as inflation worries persist amid the US-Iran peace talks, and also interest rate hikes are now in play. We see gold is down 1.3% at 4,449, platinum down 2% at 1,920. Oil extends its drop as Iran TV says it has seen a draft deal with the US to reopen Hormuz that outweighed Iran's earlier comments that the US had violated a ceasefire. Brent crude is down 3.8% at $95 a barrel, and global stocks continue to be mixed, with the local post down only 0.2% because of falling commodity prices, putting a damper on our resources stocks, which, by the way, are part of the heavyweights on the JSE. Rand flat against the dollar, 1936, 2197 against the pound, and 1902 against the euro.
1: Right. Thanks for that, Makwe. We'll connect again with you tomorrow. Time now to connect to you because you're part of the Pulse community.
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1: Seriously, I'm looking at these tweets about the marches in Kenya. Well, marches, support for Arsenal Football Club after they won the league title. Was it last week, Tuesday? It's like it's a week and more. And the thousands of people out on the streets in, Nairobi in Kenya and other parts of the Kenyan nation. I'm suggesting if they formed a political party called Arsenal, well, in Kenya, they would win an election in a landslide. There is the challenge. Let's hear from you, okay? Right, here's an interesting one.
3: Tanun Ashraf, can you balance me here? On that impeachment inquiry panel, are the party's representatives not meant to be unbiased and independent and impartial? Because how do you say, going into the inquiry, that you are standing by the president, you're not going to impeach? So regardless of what evidence is going to be put in front of you, you have made up your mind. You put the cart before the horse. So then really, if that is the case, and honestly, then what is the use of this inquiry, since people won't be impartial and independent?
1: Well, yes and no, maybe, because, I mean, yes, I hear what you're saying. You expect them to be honorable about how they make decisions. Do they go against a party line, for example? Number two. But on the other hand, assuming they did that, there's no single party that's got a 50% plus one majority, even at the impeachment level. Unlike what the ANC had before when it came to the General Assembly. They don't have that any longer. Big difference. And we'll see that playing through.
4: Ah, yeah, afternoon, Ashra. Just from Mufandei. No, Ashra, the method of selecting more players and then later on you reduce the number, I think is totally wrong. I think we need to stop that method. You can't select 30 players and then later on you cut almost 10 players. So you are damaging the morale of the players, and also you are discouraging them. Thank you. Bye.
1: Well, I don't quite agree with you. I think the fact is all teams have a broad squad that they put in camp, because there's no guarantee that all the players will go to the World Cup. People get injured as well, right? So they're in camp and then they assess them, and then based on that, they cut them down to 26. I think the question you're asking or you're mentioning is not that. They have to have a broader squad. The question is, at what day do you cut it down, and do the players who are cut to 26, do they still attend the celebrations? That's really the big deal.
5: Hi, good day, Asraf. You're speaking to Ivan, or actually Ivan speaking here. Ivan the trucker, yeah. Yeah, I had a conversation with you in the chief whip. You did ask the right questions, but I couldn't hear.

0: any answers that is related actually on the questions that you ask. Yeah, but good luck for the ANC.
1: Right, good luck to the ANC. Many saying the same thing. You see, here's another.
2: Politics is a scam. It's a scam. Today, they call South Africa xenophobic. Tomorrow, South Africa not xenophobic. They are changing colors like chameleons. You don't believe them. Whatever they are saying, it's a lie. It's a lie. You don't trust politicians. They are changing colors. Tomorrow, South Africa is xenophobic. Today, South Africa is not xenophobic. Which is which, yeah? You.
1: So, if you don't trust them, how much attention do you give them? Of what they say, and when they call you to vote for them, if it's a scam, not one party, all the parties, how much attention do you give to those parties? Think about that. Sipo in Viking. Hello, Sipo. The Viking Sipo, yes.
3: Yes, hi, Ashraf.
1: How's it, man? Yeah, what's your point?
3: I'm good. I'm Ashraf. Ghana today. Took some of the people and left for Ghana, yeah, and left others whom they said were having issues with their documents, and they left them behind.
1: Mm-hmm.
3: Ashraf, it's a hypocrisy of Ghana. This is the very same issue that South Africans are talking about, saying people need to come into the country, need to be documented when they come into the country, Ashraf.
1: When we do that,
3: we are labeled xenophobic. But them, they turned away some other people whom did not have a necessary a required documents. So who is xenophobic in Africa?
1: Well, I hear that, and I did find it surprising they turned them away, and also the fact that a huge number of these Ghanaians were actually undocumented, so therefore they were in the country. In this country, illegally. Thanks for putting that on the agenda, Sipo. Butana in Rosebank, go for it.
4: Hi, good afternoon, my brother Ashraf.
1: Good afternoon.
4: What happened with that master's degree of Oscar Mabuyan? Was it a scam? What happened? Did the SIU manage to investigate, or did he block the report? Or is it SIU sitting with that report? Please find out from SIU, man. They've got a history. These reports have been blocked, or if they are not blocked, they are sitting on them. You know, it reminds me of the CR-17 sealed financial file. It reminds me of Brian Songwa. The report was given to the public very late, when the chap was dead.
1: Okay, got that. You put questions, and hopefully we get some answers from someone, if not now, later on when we try and get hold of them too, right? We're going to talk about this later. Here's another.
5: Good afternoon, Ashraf. We are so very happy and glad that this useless mafia and extortionist called, pretending to be a taxi owner, called Sebanyoni, is back in court tomorrow. And therefore, I think they paid that magistrate. It was corruption. You know how serious crimes and organized crimes are disappearing cases like that. This is a serious case, extortion. He must face his consequences, this mafia / a taxi boss, Aubrey.
1: And there's more.
6: Ashraf and the SFM, I know nothing about the judicial system, how it works, but what happened to Sibanyoni there? Nothing else. It's a muti. That guy got a strong muti. No intimidation for others. It's just a muti. They make you like fertile. They make you like, you know, forlorn. So you're just like missing, going to work, going to the other direction. It can't be worked by like a person. You know, even the magistrate, I don't think his mind was normal by that day. Most of the time you need to say like, I remind this thing. But you just say, We struck it out of the role. It's impossible.
1: Well, they've come back and they've made a plan. So there we are. Things have been fixed, right?
7: Afternoon, Ashraf. Ashraf, we don't know anymore what to listen as South Africans. the SD of the party who used to label South Africans as xenophobic, lately is saying South Africans are not xenophobic. Really, the race for election is causing people to speak back and forth. Now, really, we are confused. We don't know what to say anymore, Ashraf, because it wasn't long that party's president was echoing the word xenophobic for South Africans. Thanks, Ashraf.
1: Well, if they're changing their tunes, how are they changing it? I mean, be specific about what is it they are actually saying.
8: ANC leaders are arrogant. Thabo Mbeki, Dlamini Zuma, Fikile Mbalula, Paul Mashatile, they are losing touch with the reality on the ground about illegal foreigners. Ampunene Chego, Severfonteng Mosturlos.
1: Okay, that sounds like a news reporter where you signed off. Just what I'll tell you.
9: Ashraf Rian here from Pietermaritzburg. If the Department of Health is so underfunded, how were the people from Tembisa Hospital able to siphon 2 billion rand of one little hospital? And then secondly, why is it that the MEC has to take the suppliers around to the different hospitals so that those suppliers can hold the officials to account when it's actually the MEC's job? She's saying to those suppliers that she's not capable to do her job.
1: Okay, maybe some may say they actually ran into financial problems after the siphoning off of money, isn't it? Which one came first? Right, by the way, talking about that, let's talk about children's education and access to them learning ASAP. We'll talk about that next.
10: Thought Leadership Conversations on the National Pulse.
1: Yeah, we certainly do this once a week. Pick up a thought leader and get him or her to just share their thoughts on a very, very important issue. My guest today is Dr. David Harrison, who's the CEO at the DG Murray Trust. Well, Dr. Harrison, thanks for joining us on the National Pulse.
11: Good afternoon, Ashraf. Good afternoon, listeners.
1: Thank you. Now, you have opinions about the Children's Amendment Bill and how that will be a game changer for young children. Tell me about that.
11: Well, I think the law just got real for children in South Africa, certainly when it comes to early learning. We've missed out in South Africa because we've neglected our children, and we haven't realized that our single biggest weapon, our single biggest way of changing the future of South Africa is to invest properly in our young children. If their brains don't develop, they can't learn at school, they can't get proper jobs, and guess what? They end up doing things that they shouldn't do. So we perpetuate inequality. So early childhood development is this incredibly powerful time for changing the future of South Africa. And government has started to realize that. So firstly, the president announced a new amount of 10 billion rand towards early learning that would bring a lot of young children into the fold, enabling them to get public finances. But secondly, we're now starting to get enabling legislation that undoes some of the injustices of the past. The previous system was designed to exclude the poorest children. It expected children to be able to go to attend ECD centers that were of a high standard, great bricks and mortar buildings, and a large number of practitioners there to care for them. And of course, the wealthy children could do that. Some of the poorer children could, but the poorest children couldn't. And so they were never eligible for public financing. So what this amendment does now is it relaxes the understanding and it relaxes some of the standards for provision of early learning. And it allows children who are in shacks or in play groups or in childminder groups also to be able to access that public money. And that's a major breakthrough. It recognizes that what is really, really important is the quality of the interaction between the practitioner and the child, and not so much the appearance of the building that they reside in, as long as, of course, basic health and safety measures are sustained.
1: So, I mean, let's take a step back. I mean, before this new bill, right? This, well, it's a draft, right? Before this, what was the status quo then?
11: Well, the status quo was that early learning programs, we call them ECDs for short, so they could apply for public funding. But in order to get that funding, public funding, which was like a per capita amount, so an amount per child in their care, they had to firstly register twice. They had to apply through two different parallel systems. And then they had to meet standards that related to the number of practitioners per child, but also very, very high infrastructure standards, building standards that were really geared for wealthier communities and certainly not for children in poorer communities. And so the net result was that the children that got financed, and we don't begrudge them that because they needed it, but the children that got financed were in fact those that were not the poorest. And so we had this crazy differential of public financing meant to be directed to the poor, but in fact further advantaging wealthier children and excluding the poorest children. Mm. What we've seen now, firstly, is that there's been a simplification of the application process, so bringing two processes into one. There's been an understanding that you can have good quality early learning program in an informal settlement, provided that one directs a support to the practitioner, and the norms and standards are made more realistic for the type of situations that that young children learn in South Africa today. It opens up opportunity. It means that potentially we can close that early learning gap that currently excludes 1.3 million children aged 3 to 5 years of age.
1: And we feel the difference because of that. I mean, the numbers are staggering, right? Let's go back. I mean, so the Children's Amendment Bill has been approved by Cabinet. What has then changed in the mindset of the decision makers?
11: Well, and that's preceded this bill since 2022, when there was a shift from the Department of Social Development to the Department of Basic Education in terms of who controls early learning. We've seen the development of a strategy that is far more realistic. We've seen the development of a 2030 roadmap. And so, in fact, what this bill does is simply to legislate for a lot of the mindset change that has already happened over the last 15 years.
1: Mm. How, if you and I then have a chat, say, in 1 year from now, or and then maybe 5 years from today, what would you like to be then telling me regarding early childhood learning?
11: Well, there's a differential at the moment. 3 to 5 year olds, about 50% of poor 3 to 5 year olds, quintile 1 3 to 5 year olds, are in early learning programs, 70% of quintile fives. I would like to see 90-95% of the poorest children in those early learning programs as well. The practical problems on the ground, we can talk about that another time, but at least now the funding is there, the law is enabling it to happen. Now it's a case of just putting the shoulder to the wheel, helping to support the department to achieve this incredible goal that can be achieved by 2030.
1: Mm. Now, I mean, let's end with this. I mean, next month is Youth Month, and one of the things we'll talk about in the first week already, we're having this big issue conversation around unemployed youth. And I'm thinking now, the numbers you give me around the absence of early childhood learning for like 1.3 million people and children and even more, that deficit then continues when they become teenagers and they get into work or they don't get into work. I mean, how did we get ourselves into a situation where in a democracy that so many of these young people were so neglected?
11: Well, our constitution in 1996 said in all things related to children, we must put them first. We ignored that constitutional obligation. We've now dealt with issues of early learning, but let's not forget that early learning requires both intellectual stimulation, but it requires food as well. We've seen the greatest potential opportunity for children since 1994 open up this year with the president's announcement of a mission to end stunting, which is a lack of food that damages children's brains. If we can now, together, take this expansion of early learning and the mission to end stunting, we can reverse the neglect of the last 30 years within the next 5 to 10 years.
1: Okay, thank you for that, and a very important thoughts leader conversation about where we are and where do we go next. CEO of the DG Murray Trust, that's Dr. David Harrison. Appreciate your time and thanks for joining us here on the National Pulse. Time now for the news at 5 with Greg Hose.
12: Thank you. Ashraf Mashitele visits crime hotspots and the Human Settlements Minister confident of meeting RDP targets. Good day to you. The Deputy President, Paul Mashatile, says a strong relationship between communities on the Cape Flats and the police is crucial in fighting crime. He is visiting the area to assess progress made in fighting crime through Operation Prosper, in which the Army's been deployed to crime hotspots in 5 provinces. He spoke in Tafelsig and Mitchell's Plain.
13: Without the community, we will not succeed. So the police and the Army are working with the community to ensure that they can identify the criminals so that we can arrest them. So this operation is intelligence driven.
12: The Human Settlements Minister Thembi Simelane says her department is optimistic it will be able to meet the targets it set for itself in the building of RDP houses in the current financial year. The minister tabled her department's budget in Parliament today.
14: We've set ourselves below the following targets: delivery of 2,878 social units, with 2,000 units fully tenanted. A registration of over 20,000 title deeds, delivery of 39,000 housing units, completion of over 25,000 service stands across our programs or provinces, unblocking 195 projects with a budget, and ensuring that 11,358 first home finance subsidy applications are approved, and 9,231 subsidies must be dispersed to qualifying beneficiaries.
12: Police have seized illegal alcohol worth more than 3 million rand in Easter River in Cape Town. Police spokesperson Temakasi Mbudukana.
15: An inspection operation held by the Counterfeit Unit, Liquor Authority, SARS and SANDF in Easter River led to an arrest of an adult male suspect for alcohol that was amounting to 6,201 liters of various liquor products in his store. The estimated value of this alcohol is 3.5 million and it was booked in as exhibit. The adult male suspect was arrested and detained at Kleinvlei SAPS.
12: The appeal on a ruling denying bail for musician Lehlo Honola Chauke has been postponed to next month in the Polokwane High Court in Limpopo. The postponement is to allow the state to file supplementary heads of argument. Chauke, known as Shebo Maburna, is facing charges including attempted murder and malicious damage to property, among others. Presiding Judge Karen Pillay.
16: I've also took cognizance and note of the fact that the state advocate appearing today was not the state advocate who filed written heads of arguments yesterday. I also appreciate the fact that in this particular matter, a lot of pressure has been put on the parties because a date was given very quickly after the matter was sought for leave to appeal or appeal on the bail appeal on the new facts from the judgment of the court of quo, that everybody had to scurry.
12: Judge Elsa Marie Bezaden has reserved her ruling in the Pietermaritzburg High Court in KwaZulu-Natal in an application by a group of Ethiopian shop owners and escort that they be allowed to trade. In their application, they say they've effectively been prevented from trading after municipal officials took the keys to their shops. It's also alleged that the mayor gave them 21 days to leave the town. The judge will give her interim ruling tomorrow, with arguments being heard in August. Army officials in Latvia say they're increasing their anti-drone defences on the borders with Russia and Belarus in response to drones flying into the NATO country. The Latvian Army's Modris Karis.
17: We plan deploy forced interceptor teams already in next few weeks, let's say. And we plan publicly demonstrate as well, or some different weapons what we currently work. For example, what you mentioned, automatic turrets. If you will follow to the Latvian MOD page, you will as well will find some already in sites or some photos. But we as well publicly will demonstrate remotely control turrets for machine guns.
12: The top story, the Deputy President says a strong relationship between communities on the Cape Flats and the police is crucial in fighting crime. That's SAFM News. I'm Greg Huss.
18: In sports this hour, Bruce 2 announced final Bafana Bafana squad tonight. 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
20: If you're heading away from OR Tambo International Airport up the R21, it's a heavy one today. That truck crash recovery is still underway. The traffic queues from the R24 Barber Road onto the R21 at the airport and then all the way up through Four Tracker, through Atlas, through Pomona and up towards that scene before you get to the R23 Benoni exit. It is heavy. Also, there's been a crash on the N3 North before Galuli, so coming through from Germiston, it's bad. The N1 South queuing from Malabongwe down to 14th Avenue. Traffic lights out at the 14th Avenue Bridge, causing delays there. N1 North through Midrand, fairly busy between Buccleuch and Samran, and that crash on the N14, the Krugersdorp Highway at Dipsland, still causing a delay between the R55 and the R511 exit. Across into Durban, absolutely jam-packed with truck congestion today around Congella, Bayhead, Umbilo, and the Rossborough area. Also on top of that, South Coast Road at the M7, there's no traffic lights there. It's really serious congestion going on in that part of Durban this afternoon. Bit of traffic on the N2 South between Gateway and Kwamashu. That's a breakdown in the roadworks causing that delay. And there's another crash this afternoon at the ramp from Hammersdale. So coming from Cato Ridge and Chunga down towards Cliffdale, there's quite a heavy queue approaching that scene. Cape Town, Stellenbosch R44 south towards Jamestown. That's really busy. The N1 out of town has a crash by the N7 highway. So delays leaving the city centre all the way out passing Canal Walk. And then two breakdowns further out at Plattercliff Hill. With your traffic update, I'm Rob Byrne.
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1: Lots more to talk about here. This A in the countdown to the Bafana Bafana World Cup squad announcement. I mean, I see lots of polls about who should be in the squad. I think that's a bit late. What you should be asking, of the 32, which six would you X if you were the coach? That makes more sense. Which six out of the 32 would you kick out, unfortunately, to comply with the 26 that'll go to the World Cup? I wonder. You can be the coach yourself, your fantasy coach, and make your own choices on that one there. Later on, we'll talk about car hijackings and huge concerns around it as per the Motor Industry Staff Association. They're very worried about it. We'll talk about that too. And other developments regarding an issue that I think many of you already touched on, that of the Sibanyoni story, right? So we'll talk about that too. But You know, what's that phrase? South Africa is alive with possibilities. Have you heard the story of a group of foreign nationals taking a local municipality to court? We'll talk about that next.
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1: Now, what do you make of this? Listen to the story. I believe 38 shop owners, maybe more, but 38 in Ascot, right? And the local municipality is the Inkosi Langa Libalele local municipality in Ascot. So these businesses have taken, they were closed, we believe, on the instruction of the mayor, and that's Mayor Imduduzi Mieza. That's the allegation. They've been shut down, and these businesses are owned by foreign nationals. As a result of that, they've now taken the municipality itself to court. They filed an urgent application against the municipality and the mayor. South Africa is alive with possibilities. Let's find out more about it with Koldani Zuma, who's effectively the legal representative of the mayor. Appreciate your time, Koldani. Thanks for joining us.
4: Thank you for having me, Ashraf.
1: All right, so believe it or not, tell me.
4: Yeah, it happened. We got instructions from client yesterday that there is an urgent application in court today, indeed brought by 38 business people that work and reside within that municipality. Basically, the essence of what they're asking for is for the court to ask they're asking the court to direct that the municipality gives back the keys that they were alleging were taken by the municipality and their businesses were locked up and they've not been able to operate. That's the first issue. The second issue, they are demanding that the municipality must never intimidate them. They must not threaten them. They must not basically, you know, come anywhere near their businesses. And that is the interdict that they are seeking. So in respect of the first order, what we are saying to the court is that it is, in fact, a tired argument. The municipality did not just, you know, out of excitement, close their shops. These are operations done by officials of the municipality. They are empowered to do so in terms of SPLUMA, in terms of their bylaws, and in terms of all the other prevailing legislation. So any person that operates a business in a jurisdiction of a municipality would be subjected to those laws. That's what they had done. They came to inspect. They wanted to investigate. And when they wanted to investigate some businesses, business owners, they ran away. They closed their shops. And general, no clubs basically were just closed by the municipality against the law. They were investigated. They came back to give them the keys. Keys were then given back to the employees of those shops or businesses. And therefore, there are no keys that are currently with the municipality. So going to court was unnecessary. They have the keys. They can go back and operate. What is left to be asked is why are they not opening the shops? That is an issue to be dealt with later. The second issue that we are dealing with is that the municipality is empowered by law to inspect, to, you know, take decisions when it comes to, you know, the breach of the operating licenses, whether you have a business permit. If you breach those permits, then the municipality will exercise the power it has because you cannot just expose the people of that area into environmental hazards, health hazards. But the municipality is not unlawfully stopping these business of foreign nationals from trading. The matter then has been adjourned to tomorrow, but the judge will hand down his decision, which will be an interim order. So I must indicate, Ashraf, that this is a matter where the matter has not been finalized. There's going to be an interim order tomorrow. Whether the court says, well, the municipality can, mustn't, do anything unlawful, which is to, close them without complying with the law. They must comply with the law. But the right of the municipality to inspect and ensure that businesses that operate unlawfully are closed cannot be taken away from them.
1: Okay.
4: So she will issue that interim order tomorrow, but the matter will proceed in August.
1: So I'm a bit confused about a few things here. So, I mean, your point about the municipality has the right to inspect the validity of a business operating with a business license, I think that's a given, absolutely, right? Just confirm this with me, you saying that when the municipality went to visit these businesses, you're saying these foreign national owned businesses effectively ran away. Is that all of them?
4: Well, not all of them. So those that were found, they were able to inspect their shops, and some, of course, they would have taken the keys, because there were certain things that the municipality would have identified as unlawful in those premises. Of course, the challenge with these things, Ashraf, is that when they come to these premises and they identify wrong things, they will have to call Home Affairs, Immigration to come and assist, and the police. And Home Affairs will always complain about the staff shortage and all of that. So those are things that are becoming a problem. But indeed, there were businesses where people ran away, they closed shop. Even today, the municipality is saying, go back to your premises, go and operate. What you cannot do is to operate outside the ambit of the law. But also, what the municipality is saying is Home Affairs must also get closer to these businesses and check, even if whether the documents that are actually in the hands of these foreign nationals are in fact legit. Because if they are legit, they must continue to practice their trade and do business.
1: So what that is the sense of it? What I'm trying to say is that, is it a case of these are foreign nationals who are undocumented, which actually means they are here in the country illegally, so that's already a crime. That's the first part. The second part is they could be foreign nationals who are documented, but the businesses they're trading in, that they're doing it and they're flouting rules. I mean, which is it a case of either or both, or none of the above?
4: Well, what the municipality was doing was to focus on what they are empowered to do, which is to check whether they are complying with the bylaws in terms of and the operating licenses. And they have found certain things that are not in keeping with the law. But what the municipality is doing also is calling upon Home Affairs to come and check whether the documents in the hands of these foreign nationals, in terms of, whether they are refugees or whether they have business visas, it's only Home Affairs who can come and confirm that indeed they have valid documents. Because what the mayor and the municipality say is they have seen, through the SIU report that there are so many foreign nationals who are here with fraudulent documents that have been sold to them by Home Affairs. But what the mayor is saying is that this case is a classical example of what they have been calling for as government and citizens, that everyone who's in the country must be in the country lawfully, but also it is also democracy at play, that our courts must then finally make a determination on what it means to be in South Africa. Does it mean that if you are from another country, you can just do as you please in the country? But what the municipality is saying is that everyone who operates or lives in Mchezi, they must live there lawfully, they must have legal documents to be in the country, they must trade and work lawfully, because even if you work, you must have a work permit, but also you must have a particular skill to work, because the jobs must be given first to South Africans and then to foreigners.
1: But
4: so that's basically the case. Yeah.
1: All right. Can we say that, and you're well aware of this rising tide of people who are concerned about foreign nationals who are undocumented and trying to even rid them out of the country. Anyway, we know that. Oh, it's well documented. Would you say that, in fact, even in this case here, the response of this municipality in the Escort region is a direct result of that? That means inadvertently there's now pressure on municipalities to up their game.
4: No, absolutely. I mean, if you look, you would see, because the matter is coming back on the 20th of August, you would see that the court papers are riddled with comments and statuses on Facebook about Abahambe and people must leave, But what the municipality is saying, it is indeed in the heart of the societal challenges. People of this country are saying any person who's here illegally must go. And the municipality have said, we are taking that responsibility of assisting other agencies of government to identify those who are here illegally, those who are trading illegally, those who are selling drugs and so on. In fact, you see, Ashraf, in that very court case, that there is a foreign national who has raped a 13-year-old in Ward 9 of Mchez. Those are some of the issues that the municipality is picking up and saying, we are listening to what members of the public are saying. As a responsive government, we are now heeding the call to say only those who are here legally must stay in South Africa, but those who are here illegally must then be deported, and then, okay, you know, the law must take its course.
1: Let's
4: but we must emphasize that the mayor is saying, based on our instructions, he is not xenophobic, he is not hating on foreign nationals, but he just wants people to live in Mchez within the ambit of the law.
1: Quick answer, why is the mayor himself not talking?
4: Well, firstly, today when caught, the mayor had a council meeting, and also because this matter is now before the court, and we have been instructed as attorneys to deal with the legalities around this matter. We obviously, some of the legal issues on this matter will then be addressed by the attorneys. However, I think the mayor is available to address all other issues, particularly on this matter and service delivery. Right. So he's available to talk to the media.
1: Let's see what happens tomorrow. Much appreciate your time here on the National Pulse. And a fascinating story with all its contradictions. One of the other points that came through was the point made by the lawyer to say, often Home Affairs are just very slow to respond. Did you hear that? They're very slow to respond. We have another take with another lawyer on another issue completely after this.
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25: What we are seeing in South Africa is that corruption is systemic and it's well organized. So it's not the act of an individual who maybe escaped the system. The system itself has been corrupted. And that means that anybody who speaks out, a police officer, an employee, somebody in procurement who was asked to favor one group over the other, they are risking quite a lot because they find themselves having to perform according to the rules in a system that has created sub-rules, which are corrupt rules, maladministration rules.
26: Lebogang Ramafoko, Executive Director at Corruption Watch.
24: That was the Daily Discourse with Joanne Joseph. 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
1: Right, let's talk about another story that certainly is, and to a large degree, capture the imagination, right? Remember the story of the Mpumalanga taxi boss, Joe Ferrari Sibanyoni, and his 3 co-accused, right? Well, it's back on the roll, you know, after it was sort of taken off about a couple of weeks back. Remember, all of that linked to a legal person, in this case here, the magistrate, not arriving and then being showed up for not doing that, right? So there's a development on that story now. Let's find out more about it with Mpumelelo Bonyoka, the attorney and legal expert. Appreciate your time and thanks for joining us on the National Pulse.
27: Thank you very much for inviting me, Ashraf. I'm from a 3-hour drive from Tanzania Court. I just let it arrive now, so I'm tired a bit. But
1: Tired you may be, but then you're the ultimate citizen. You were there and you know more than most. What happened today?
27: Yeah. Okay. Context. The matter was struck off the roll earlier on.
1: Yes.
27: Under Section 342A, where a court is satisfied after an application by the attorneys, by the way, that three options could be taken by the magistrate: either slack off the role or bail granted because affidavit was supplied, but there was no response from the side of the state, either through an affidavit or testimony by the investigative office, or postponement. Then she chose the most drastic one of striking it off the roll, because she's empowered in terms of that section that I quoted, after considering all the other factors. What happened then is that there was no show by the prosecutor, no word at all from him, from the investigating officer, from the chief prosecutor, or the control prosecutor, nothing for 3 hours in full glare of the public and also on television. So she acted and decided to take the most drastic step. The matter was struck off the roll. It was not an acquittal as people were celebrating.
1: Well, I mean, let me just jump in there. That's how it came across, you know, a few weeks back, to say struck off the roll means like, you know, case closed, and that's not the case, right?
27: Let me make an example. Let's say there's a soccer match scheduled to be played. For some reason, it gets postponed. It doesn't mean it's not going to be rescheduled again. That's what striking off the roll means. It has nothing to do about an acquittal or conviction. So it was returned back. But for such a matter where it is struck off the roll under Section 342A, Section 342A, it has to be returned only under the written instructions of the DPP, Director of Public Prosecution, not a junior prosecutor. So that must have been done for it to be re-enrolled for tomorrow.
1: Okay, so what's going to happen tomorrow?
27: They have the option of arresting him or inviting him to go to court. We're going to start where we left off, but it's not going to be a bail application this time. He's not arrested. The matter will be postponed for further investigations. Since, however, this has been a prosecution investigated matter for 5 months, the state should be ready with everything. So they should postpone for copies of the docket, to give copies of the docket to the three attorneys to go through, to prepare next postponement, maybe to be for trial for a consultation, then for trial, because they are trial ready. They've done everything. All they must do now is to supply the defense with what they have. After that, they consult, the defense consult. After consultation, then the matter is going to be enrolled for trial now.
1: What's the big lesson to learn from this? I mean, the actual, you know, the merits of the case is another conversation for another time, right? But what's the big lesson, big takeout to learn from this?
27: Whilst everyone must be given a chance to tackle high-pressured or high-profile cases, there should be a flexible, the application of this principle should be flexibly applied. Here, I expected a high-profile or high-pressured prosecutor to tackle it. You understand? One who's used to having security details. Was the prosecutor, although he has security details, he could have phoned wherever he was to say, I have got safety issues, to the court, to the control prosecutor, etc. No one knew anything. That was embarrassing. And now the NPA messaged the matter further to say, we are suspending him without hearing the other side. Only afterwards, now they are going against the magistrate. You can't, as a lawyer, suspend someone without hearing his or her other side and jump into that without knowing the facts. The person could have had a stroke or, you know, passed on somewhere. They acted prematurely. So this is not a good omen for the case, after.
1: It's not a good omen
27: for the case going forward.
1: And linked to that, I mean, what happened today around the issues of, you know, some of the people maybe testifying, fearing for their lives as well?
27: Yes, there are measures taken by the state to ensure that their safety is taken into consideration. It's not an excuse to say, I'm not going to testify because I'm fearful. There will be subpoenas to testify. So they must have taken all the precautionary measures, seeing that they took 5 months to investigate this. Their task must be in a row now regarding all those issues, seeing that the nature of the charge itself is extortion. What does extortion mean? Getting money from someone, if not, then under threat of violence. So the nature of this case speaks for itself without undermining the principle of law that everyone must be presumed innocent until proven guilty. He'll be proved guilty in court when the case starts and after judgment, after everything has been done.
1: Okay, let's leave it at that. Let's see what happens tomorrow. and thereafter. Thanks for your time. Pumulelo Bond Nyoka, the attorney and legal expert. Appreciate you talking to us. There's lots more to come. You know, by the way, I'm trying to make this point because it's been well, maybe bugging is the wrong word, okay? But I've thought about it for a long, long time. Whenever you speak to political people and things have gone wrong, they always say, we have challenges. Seriously. Just pay attention to it. How often do politicians, when something has gone wrong in their zone, you know, municipality, city, well, hospitals, schools, well, we have challenges. So the great word, the great phrase, we have a challenge. Not Houston, we have a problem. We have a challenge. 5:30 is the news headlines.
12: Thank you, Ashraf. In the headlines, the Western Cape Police Commissioner says crime levels reported at 11 identified police stations and hotspots on the Cape Flats have dropped since the army was deployed. The aftermath of devastating floods in the Little Karoo of the Western Cape is now a race against time for farmers whose produce is losing value every day. And medics in the Ebola-stricken DRC are facing a race against time to trace more than 3,000 people identified as contacts of the infected group. A full update at 6.
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20: Truck crash recovery continues to cause major delays getting away from Kempton Park at the airport heading north today on the R21. The crash happened much earlier this morning. Two trucks involved in this. It's a big recovery operation. A couple of lanes are closed between Pomona Road and the R23 Benoni exit. The queue is heavy. It starts all the way back on the R24 east at Barber Road. The Mike 1 from Melrose up into Buccleuch is quite tight today. The N1, there's plenty of traffic going slow. Rivonia to William Mandela. And then from Randburg all the way down through to 14th Avenue. The traffic light issues on 14th Avenue Bridge. Causing a major backlog trying to get off, and that traffic going south on the M1 is heavy today. Big queues home to Brakpan and Springs. There's those roadworks on the N17, one lane open as you approach the Carnival City Carnival Mall exit. That's the Heidelberg Road off-ramp. N14, the Krugersdorp Highway, leaving Pretoria, crash at Dipsland, still causing a big delay. That collision just down by the 511 exit. Now, if you're moving from Pietermaritzburg to Durban, an earlier breakdown between Hammersdale and Cliffdale, the back traffic up has been cleared. It's not a bad run across Durban today. Spaghetti Junction, Umgeta Road, slow rather than heavy. Moving from Kumasi up towards the gateway on your way to the airport, looking okay as well. A lot of congestion due to truck volumes around Umbilo, around the Kongela, Bayhead and Rossborough area. On top of that truck congestion, no lights on the South Coast Road at the M7, so it's all a bit jam-packed through there. And Cape Town, there's been a crash on the M1 out of town at the N7 highway, so the N1 main carriageway is busy. A lot of traffic being caught up on the service road that runs parallel to that, passing Century City as well today. And the N2 outbound is sitting from Robert Sabukwe in quite a heavy queue out towards the R300. With your traffic updates, I'm Rob Byrne.
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1: So the case of who's in for the Bafana squad is who's out, Dumin. 1.5 hours to go.
18: That's true. That's the big question. Who's going to be out of the Bafana squad that is going to represent South Africa at the World Cup? Well, we're expecting Coach Hugo Bruce to announce his final squad at the Union Buildings in Tshwane this evening. The official announcement is going to be at 7 p.m. and it will be televised on SABC3. There'll be a build-up from 6 p.m. So we've got you covered here at SABC. Six players from the preliminary squad will be left out, but all 32 players are already at the Union Buildings for the announcement. And actually, just earlier on, the squad had a farewell from a headline sponsor, Standard Bank, in Rosebank. Meanwhile, SABC Sport has reported that Jamaica will be the final team that Bafana plays as preparations for the FIFA World Cup. The date hasn't been confirmed as yet, and we still are waiting for that announcement. But Bafana leave for Mexico on Sunday, and they are expected to play their final friendlies on the 3rd to the 4th of June. So we are awaiting to see who is going to make that final squad. Meanwhile, Kaizer Chiefs defender Zita Kuniga has signed a contract extension with the club. The experienced centre-back was the key member of the Amakhosi squad this season before suffering a long-term injury that ruled him out of the remainder of the 2025-26 campaign, in which the side finished in third place. Prior to the setback, Kunika had made 25 appearances across all competitions, including Kaizer Chiefs' CAF Confederation Cup campaign, where the club narrowly missed out on progressing beyond the group stages. And we are still waiting to hear an announcement from the club who the new coach is. But I see on X they've been announcing some of the coaches departing, including the goalkeeper coach. But we'll definitely keep a close eye on that developing story, because they did say they will make an announcement today. Elsewhere, West Ham have confirmed that Nuno Espirito Santo will remain as manager. This is despite relegation, tasked with leading the club back to the Premier League at the first attempt. Nuno met with senior management this week, with both sides agreeing to continue together rather than part ways. And the club said that he is a highly motivated footballer and pointed to his successful 2018 promotion campaign with Wolves, when he secured 99 points to win the championship title. In terms of rugby, the Blitzboks head to Valladolid this weekend for the second leg of the HSBC Sevens World Championship, already assured of next season's series spot, but determined to underline their dominance. Philip Snyman's side have hit peak form, while titles in Cape Town, Perth, Vancouver, New York, and their first ever Hong Kong crown. As top seeds, they face Australia, Kenya, and Great Britain in the pool stage, with knockout rounds set to test their consistency. In terms of tennis, world number one Jannik Sinner began his French Open campaign in style. He claimed a 6-1, 6-3, and 6-4 win over Clément Tabor to extend his winning streak to 13 matches. And up next for Sinner is Argentina's Juan Manuel Musurundolo. And then finally in athletics, South African ultramarathon star Gert De Steyn is targeting back-to-back Comrades Marathon titles when she lines up for the uprun from Durban to Pietermaritzburg on the 14th of June. Now, the 36-year-old, nicknamed the Smiling Assassin, already claimed her seventh Two Oceans Marathon crown in April and holds the Comrades Women's record of 5 hours 49 seconds 0.46 set last year. And a repeat victory could earn her 925,000 rand, rising to 1.5 million rand if she breaks the record again. With that said, it is a wrap from my side. I'm going to be glued to the TV, Ashraf,
1: but
18: see who is actually going
1: to. Well, before I let you go, I mean, you made the point last week. You are back with your predictions. So how about you predicting which six players get the X? Not who do you want to get the X. Who do you think will get the X?
18: My goodness, I wouldn't say all six of them, but I think perhaps Makanya, Goss, Maseko, Oaken, and Cross might be dropped. But let's wait and see. Let's wait and see who's going to be dropped today. But I really do feel for the players that are going to be there at the Union buildings, because I'm sure they already know who's in the final.
1: But listen, I mean, while we're at it, I mean, here's a fascinating anecdote to share, because I think it's very inspiring. So during the 2003 Cricket World Cup, which South Africa hosted, right? You know, I think they have 15 players or so playing the World Cup. So they had a squad of 16, you know, finally, and they dropped one because only 15 can play. And the person they dropped, finally, the one out, was distraught at having missed the World Cup. And as you know, we hosted the World Cup. We were very disappointing in the World Cup. We hosted it. We lost it. We got knocked out against Sri Lanka, where we got our sums all wrong. And South Africa, high-performing South Africa, didn't advance. A few months later, that person who missed the World Cup was brought back into the squad. And you know what? He was named the captain of the national cricket team. His name is Graham Smith. There's hope for everybody.
18: Absolutely. Yeah. There's hope for everyone, even though obviously every single player would want to go and represent South Africa at the World Cup. But we never know what the future holds.
1: Mm.
9: 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Facts and figures you can count on.
1: There's always those numbers. And, you know, it's not about the cricket numbers we've been talking about, but other things regarding the markets. Jimmy, you've got a story about Pick n Pay, right? No, you don't have Pick n Pay. That was the other. You've got a brick story.
10: Good afternoon, Ashraf. Good afternoon to the listeners. I certainly do. The BRICS Business Council concluded a dialogue, sit-down session around trade and investment within the BRICS bloc, and we're going to be taking a look at that. Very interesting developments out of that, especially where they relate to South Africa as one of the founding members of that bloc. We're going to see what the dialogue was centered around and some of the key priorities and discussions that took place, and how they would potentially impact the South African and BRICS conversations at large. Then we also have a conversation taking a look at fuel stations and the risk they are under at the moment. We know that the fuel levy tax, or the fuel levy relief that National Treasury had put in place, is set to come to the end, to come to an end at the end of June, and that means that smaller fuel stations in rural areas, they

0: as planned, we could potentially see very different conversations emerging around the South African rand. So I want to get his thoughts around that and see where we go to from here in that respect. And we have a conversation taking a look at the opportunity that sits in quite a unique renewable resource in the form of bioethanol. We're going to speak to the chief executive officer of the Localization Support Fund and get a sense of what that opportunity set could potentially look like. We also have an executive lounge conversation, as we always do every single Wednesday. We're going to speak to the founder and group chief executive of a company called Mash Ubora. We're going to get to know the chief executive a little bit better beyond his day-to-day responsibilities. Before we get to those conversations, though, a sense of what's been happening on the markets front. It has been a fairly quiet day in the case of the rand. The rand basically holding steady against major currencies, but I'm happy to report it has dipped against the British pound, or gained strength rather against British pound, and is below 22 rand for one British pound. We're at 21.97. We're still above 19 rand against the euro and around 16 rand 36 cents against the US dollar. One Bitcoin, $75,300 a coin in rand terms. That puts it at around 1.23 million rand, so about 20,000 rand cheaper than where it was this time yesterday. If we look at commodities and other markets, the equity front wasn't the best of trading days. Bit of a mixed bag, though. If we look at it globally, the Asian markets, the Nikkei in Tokyo was ever so slightly in the green, as was the ASX in Sydney. That was up about 0.5%, but Shanghai and Hong Kong were both in the red. European markets not very different there. The DAX in Germany down, the CAC 40 in France up, and the FTSE in London down. US markets at the moment are in the red, and they are still obviously going to be trading into the evening, so they still have the benefit of that. But for now, the Nasdaq is down almost 0.25%, the S&P down almost 0.1%, about 8 basis points down. Locally, our markets were down about 1.7% in the case of resource stocks, financial stocks 0.1%. Industrials came to the party 0.2% to the green, but the all shares still finished down about 0.3%. We're going to have a look at these and other conversations with David Shapiro of Otto 1890 a little later on, but that comes up after the 6 p.m. news. For now, Ashraf, back to you.
1: 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Regarding the BRICS Business Council and a whole lot more.
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1: By the way, I told you, people have been asking me, like, what about the Eid story? Let me give you a quick 30-seconder. So tomorrow I will not be around, and Friday, so I'm back on Monday, okay? And that's because of the Muslim religious day of Eid al-Adha, which really means the festival of sacrifice. And for nothing else that you need to know, excepting this, if you're a follower of the Abrahamic faiths, right, then you would know the conversation of the prophet Abraham and how he was tested by being asked to sacrifice his son is in the Old Testament and the New and in the Quran as well. And Muslims, therefore, commemorate that act and how he passed the test, his whole family, once a year. And that's why I'll be off tomorrow and on Friday, and I'll be back on Monday. Right, let's get to your conversations now. Still want to know which players, six of them, are likely to get axed, sadly so. Right, here are thoughts from you.
3: Good afternoon to you, Ashraf. You see, regarding the issue of immigrants and them running businesses, we have heard since the pushback from March and March and to Operation Dudula and them, quoting the law that any foreigner opening a business in South Africa must have a minimum investment of 5 million. Why is that issue not being asked? You know, it's all about regulations. Are they complying with the bylaws and what? Let's start there. Are they having the minimum of 5 million to start a business? If no, they are not even supposed to be starting that conversation.
1: I think your point is important, and I think we must have a full-on conversation about that, because I can tell you now, most of these small shops, there's no way they can be worth 5 million rands. Just absolutely no way. So the question is, are they allowed in the country, provide they come in as investors for a 5 million rand business? If they all have that 5 million, my goodness, we'll be lucrative in the country. There's no way. But I think, without me saying much more, we need to do an explainer on that and get the right people to talk about it. Thanks for putting it on the agenda. Ashraf, I always find it fascinating when an accused or person under examination is quick to say, I am not guilty, even though no one says they are.

0: The lawyer from KZN kept on saying the mayor is not xenophobic. Who said he is? From Anonymous. Here's another one about the same mayor.
1: Hi, just a quick one on this thing of the Ethiopians taking the Eskom municipality to court. Look, this is South Africa. If you don't like a decision or something the government's done, you can take it on review. Our current president is taking something on review. That former person who went to prison, our former president, Jacob Zuma, he's been tying up the court for years and years with his legal Stalingrad defense. So just because they're foreigners doesn't mean they don't get to access the court. And if you're a businessman and your business is shut down, then it's only natural to seek legal recourse. If they were doing something wrong, that can be proven and ventilated in court. They can be shut down. And if the municipality overstepped, then that can be ventilated too. So I don't understand why everyone's getting so shocked. I'd also like to ask SAFM how come they didn't have the lawyer for the plaintiffs, for the Ethiopians, on the show, and they only had the municipality side. Seems a bit one-sided, no? Maibuya from Cape Town.
0: Thanks for that, Maibuya. Let's end with the end. Sometimes what happens when you have in a current affairs show like this, which playing in the moment, you everything happens at the very last minute, which is very different to a profile type of show, right? And of course, this is one of them. So we've got the one. Your point is absolutely correct. I agree. I think the message to my producer, to Keys and Tammy, saying let's get their side of the story, because your second part, which I don't agree, which is yes, of course they have a right to go in. Take the mayor to court. I don't even think that's an issue. The question is, what led? I think the hoo-ha is what led to that they felt aggrieved enough to want to take the mayor and the municipality to court. But point taken about getting that side of the story. Absolutely.
2: Good afternoon, Ashraf. It's Madonna here in Vanderbilt Park. I, Ashraf, the hypocrisy of Ghanaians. Just imagine, majority of them, they are undocumented. And they are the ones who took South Africa to United Nations as if they themselves, they did not chase the Nigerians away in their country. These Ghanaians, really, they are not make sure. Maybe they are the agents for America. Maybe they are the agents for this thing which is called mega what there in America. They need to be investigated, I think.
0: But you're saying a whole lot of different things. You're talking about agents of America. That's the last one. Then you said the majority of Ghanaians in South Africa are illegal or foreign nationals, undocumented. I mean, how do you know that? And then you said they took South Africa to, did you say to the United Nations? Did they? What did they do? Just refresh my memory. It's escaping me. Anonymous, go for it. Hello.
3: Good evening, Arshaf, and good evening to your listeners.
0: Yeah, good talking to you. Thank you. What's your point?
3: Yeah, illegal immigrants is an emotive and a very volatile subject. But I think as a nation, we need to have a sober engagement and a discourse around this question, because it seems we are none wiser. I think patterns like this happened when Hitler was whipping up emotions in Germany, which led to the Holocaust, because he was just like not dealing with the substance. I think the pronouncement by the SG of the ANC proved that ANC is responsible, because it is leading the country. We cannot only use whims and irrationality when we deal with these issues, because there are two sides of any coin. There are South Africans in the diaspora who are studying, some are pursuing various endeavors and businesses and everything. So when we deal with this thing, we need to encourage and press on the state to be very vigilant in terms of preventing illegal immigrants from flooding the shores of the country, which might lead to these people who are mobilizing people. And really, the solution isn't there at the level of mobilization of and sensationalization of the people without looking at the substance and the detail of this thing. We can correct this without making animosity and creating acrimony amongst the nations in Africa.
0: Well,
3: are not condoning that illegal immigrants must settle in South Africa. They must be pushed out That is true, but we must use the state because we are a government, not a pressure group.
0: Okay, I hear you, and thank you for that. And I think everybody's grappling with that type of question and conversation. So thank you for that, Anonymous. I think it was Bram Morrow who said this morning, was it on Kathy's show? I think it was Kathy's show or Joanne's show. Kathy's show, definitely. And he said, I'm a Ghanaian and I will not leave this country. I'll be the last person to leave. But something, like I'm paraphrasing, that if I have to leave to go back to Ghana, that will reflect a complete breakdown in the relationship between South Africa and Ghana. That'll be the worst thing. And I'm paraphrasing. I don't even know the exact words, but that's what he said. And, you know, he listens to the show often. Let's talk about the rise in kidnapping cases in South Africa. A very important issue. We'll talk about that next.

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6: So there's a, well, like, what's new on this one? There's a kidnapping crisis in the Gauteng region in the country. Anyway, as per what's been shared with us by the Motor Industry Staff Association, with me is the spokesperson, that's Pakamila Klubi Majola. Appreciate you joining us on the National Pulse.
7: Good afternoon, and good afternoon to your listeners. Thank you so much for having me
6: Thank you. Now, I mean, in terms of your press release, there's some numbers here that stand out. I'll perhaps leave it to you to share those numbers, and we'll talk about what happens next.
7: Yes, I think, you know, for us as the Motor Industry Staff Association, we're very worried about the fact that there is this rise in kidnappings. If you look at what the South African Police Service has released in their statistics recently, where they spoke about the fact that in Gauteng, for example, an average of 27 people are kidnapped and robbed or held for ransom per day, which is a really, really staggeringly high statistic. And if you contextualize it against the, you know, the crime stats that were recently announced, unfortunately, we still have alarmingly high levels of crime in this country. And so for us as a union, this concerns us deeply. We feel that much, much more needs to be done to ensure the safety of our citizens.
6: Now, you say, I mean, the crime stats have sort of spiked even more. It's already been on an incredibly high base. What I don't have here is just how much has it gone up year on year in terms of kidnapping? I got the first figure of the 37 that you spoke about. I get
7: yes,
6: that, right?
7: 27,
6: right?
7: Mm.
6: But 27 per day, which is frightening. But how much was it the previous year?
7: Well, what I've been, I can't exactly give you the exact for last year, but based on what we were able to find online and in their own reports, they talk about Gauteng being the epicenter of these cases, where in the period between January to March 2026, about 2,452 cases were recorded. At the same time, there is some research by the ISS that speaks about this, which also actually goes into a little bit more detail in relation to how prevalent this situation is. Where they highlight, you know, structural issues around safety and, you know, make recommendations, for example, in relation to training, which they say would help to assist and to mitigate against this very serious problem that we seem to be having.
6: Now, look, I mean, the issue of crime, violent crime, kidnapping being one of them, has stayed with us for, you know, I don't know, two decades, maybe even more. And there's like, at the moment, that nothing who says what suggests that it's coming to an end or even dipping. It just isn't, right? So with that in mind, I don't know what the solutions are, but let's say from where you sit as the spokesperson for the Motor Industry Staff Association, why does it, it concerns every one of us. Why does it concern your industry specifically compared to others?
7: For us, it's not necessarily about our industry. We are a union that operates, obviously, within the broader society of South Africa. We're very worried about how our members cope in... we're all struggling to cope with the high levels of crime. And we are simply adding our voice to say that we are in a crisis. And I think we can't divorce these stats, which are very alarming, against some of the shocking testimony we've been hearing from the Madlanga Commission. For example, part of the reason what sparked us to write or issue the statement in the first place was our concern around the criminal investigation regarding Olerato Mongale, who was kidnapped a year ago, kidnapped and murdered, and a whole year later, the only suspect who's alive is still on the run, and there's been no update. So we know that there's evidence that the police can do well if well resourced, if things are in place. There's examples of them actually being able to solve some of these cases. If you look at the case of that paramedic Bram, who unfortunately was also lured through a kidnapping, Bram Kruger, he was lured to a guest house, robbed and murdered in Pretoria. Those suspects were found within a week. So it does show you that there's some level of capability within the SAPS, but we would argue that probably the corruption within the police is actually what's preventing us South Africans from getting the best service delivery possible when it comes to crime.
6: Yeah, good point. I mean, I take it, you know, finally, just the fact that you speak on behalf of the Motor Industry Union, right, that the one thing about kidnappings and hijackings they would have in common, largely, they would either be hijacked from a car, which is your industry, or if they kidnapped elsewhere, the getaway would be a car. So that's very central to what you do. What's your, of the many things, therefore, excuse me, what would be your one piece of advice that you'd give to policing in terms of what they need to activate to get things right?
7: Yeah, well, yes, and you know, you've made a very good point in tying our the fact that we are in the motor sector, so the involvement of vehicles is something that we care about, and of course, the safety of citizens is primal to us. What we would say as a way for us to actually make meaningful intervention is, number one, to capacitate the investigative capacity of the police. We know that our police, when they are, you know, focused, when they have all the tools at their disposal, they can actually deliver. The case I mentioned of Bram Kruger is not the only case. There are many cases where...
6: Let me give you 30 seconds before we wrap up, right? 30 seconds,
7: sure,
6: one point, yeah.
7: Sure, but what we're simply saying is that we'd like to see greater capacitation, we'd like to see greater focus, and we'd like to see a commitment to solving cases, especially cases like the case of Olerato Mongale and others, where people have just gone missing and we don't have answers, and as the public, we're just left hanging. Because the reality is that if you look at the statistics, it is very disturbing that almost 30 kidnappings are taking place a day, which means that no one is safe anywhere. And there really needs to be a much more concerted focus on policing than what we're seeing currently.
6: We all agree with you, and we hope that will be the case. Pakamila Klubi Majola speaking for the Motor Industry Staff Association. Much appreciate you connecting
7: with us.
6: Thank
7: you so much, guys, and take care.
6: Absolutely. Thank you for your time here on the National Pulse. Get all the podcasts. All I can say, Eid Mubarak to those celebrating Eid, because I will not be here for the next couple of days. Catch the podcast right now. It's 6 p.m. Here's the news with Greg.

0: Thank you again, Ashraf. A drop in crime amid army deployment in Western Cape. Farmers facing aftermath of devastating floods. Good evening. The Western Cape Police Commissioner Themasile Patakile says crime levels reported at 11 identified police stations in hotspots across the Cape Flats have dropped since the army was deployed to crime hotspots in five provinces in April. He was speaking during a visit to Tafelsig in Mitchell's Plain with the Deputy President Paul Mashatile.
1: So we're now in the second month of our operation Prosper, and we've seen of the 17 stations that we focus on, 11 of them, they stabilized, they decreased, and one has stabilized, and we are now five that we must focus on, that we have shown an increase in terms of what we wanted to do.
0: Meanwhile, residents in Mitchell's Plain say government needs to do more to create jobs. They say the high level of unemployment is fueling crime.
2: Our children dies in the street, and that is what is killing me as a mom. It's not only my kids that I'm fighting for. I'm fighting for your child, for each and everyone's child.
3: What we want them to do is for government to come more out, make sports fields available, make facilities available for our young boys. I want government to make jobs available. Our young boys and girls sitting here without jobs. Because they do not have jobs, they're doing the things that they are doing.
0: The aftermath of devastating floods in the Little Karoo region of the Western Cape is now a race against time for farmers whose produce is losing value every day. They're still dealing with roads washed away and bridges that collapsed in the wake of the floods. They warn that without urgent support, the damage could have long-term effects on one of the region's most important industries. Stefan Smith is the chairperson of the Klein Karoo Lundbo.
4: There's a lot of quality damage on produce like the fruit and vegetables and vegetable seed. And then there's a lot of animals that drowned or that is freezed because of the cold. We don't know at this stage what the total cost will be, but we hope that there will be some help from either the government or banks that will give us relief.
0: Police have arrested an 18-year-old man in Colesberg on the Northern Cape for statutory rape. He's accused of having sexual relations with a 15-year-old girl who's now pregnant. Police spokesperson Thabo Letsape.
5: The South African Police Service remains highly concerned about the increasing number of statutory rape cases that often go unreported. Many children are manipulated, coerced, or groomed by older individuals, which constitutes a serious criminal offense. Perpetrators of such crimes will face the full might of the law. Parents, educators, guardians, and community members are urged to engage openly with children about their safety and to immediately report any suspected abuse or exploitation to their nearest police station.
0: Medics in the Ebola-stricken DRC are facing a race against time to trace more than 3,000 people identified as contacts of an infected group. There have been 220 suspected Ebola deaths in the latest outbreak, with most recorded in the DRC, which appears to be the epicenter of the outbreak. The BBC's Emini Mokomeno has more.
6: The Congolese Health Minister Dr. Samuel Roger Kamba says more than 3,500 contacts of infected people are being closely monitored. They include family members who cared for the sick, as well as lower risk and occasional contacts. About 230 patients are receiving supportive care in Ituri, the worst hit area, as well as in North and South Kivu provinces, all in the east of the country.
0: Top story, the Western Cape Police Commissioner says crime levels reported at 11 identified police stations across the Cape Flats have dropped since the army was deployed. That's SAFM News, I'm Greg Huss.
7: Welcome to the SAFM Market Update with MoneyWeb, leading the business conversation right here on SAFM.
8: Thank you very much to Greg for that news update. There'll be more news with Greg at 7 o'clock. In 2021, the African Continental Free Trade Area would officially be established, beginning a trading and effectively creating the largest new trade organization by number of countries since the formation of the World Trade Organization. I'm Jim Moya. This is the SFM Market Update. Let's get you up to date. Coming up on the show today, we take a look at the latest meeting or gathering by the BRICS Business Council. We try and make sense of the priorities of the Trade and Investment Working Group as they concluded their meeting today, and see if we can make sense of what was top of the agenda in that respect. Then we have a conversation taking a look at the fuel stations in South Africa and how they could be affected by the relief from National Treasury that's set to end by the end of June. Fuel pumps are seemingly running low from a sales perspective rather than an inventory perspective. We speak to the South African Petroleum Retailers Association and get a sense of how the petroleum retailers could be affected as we continue to see these escalating fuel prices. Then we have a conversation with Efficient Group's Davi Ruit, taking a look at the crypto regulation that has been put forward. We've previously taken a look at this and unpacked the potential implications thereof, but there are new implications that we could be having to consider as they relate to the South African rand. We're going to see if we can make sense of those and how it is that we could potentially navigate that conversation. Then we have a conversation with the Localization Support Fund, taking a look at the bioethanol landscape and opportunity set that sits in there from a renewables perspective. Before we wrap up the show with an executive lounge conversation, as we do every Wednesday, we chat to the founder and CEO of Mash Ubora, get to know him a little bit better beyond his working life.
7: The Day's Markets, understanding the moves and making smarter investment calls.
8: As always, we do try to make sense of some of the market movements that have been taking place throughout the day. I'm joined on the line by Otto 1890's David Shapiro to take a look at markets and see what to make of them. Uncle David, lovely having you on the show as always. Thanks so much for taking the time. Today was a relatively uneventful day on some of the markets front, and I say uneventful only because some other days have been significantly more eventful. What did you make of today's moves?
9: No, you know what, Jimmy, it's eventful. And when I say it's eventful, you've got to try and understand some of the movements. We're seeing oil come down, and I mean, that's a big move. Both the WTI, which is the American price, and Brent are both below 100 now, and quite significantly below 100, heading lower. And of course, one of the big fears was where oil was going, 120, 130. So it starts to change your mindset. You know, you start to say, okay, maybe we are going to find peace. Maybe ships will be able to move through the straits. You know, and yes, prices are still high, but you can see it unfolding. So that's the one thing. Okay, I'll cover that now. What it does mean is that, and I'll show you what it's doing. If you go into our market, have a look at what's starting to move up now. It's the retailers, but the clothing retailers that have been under such pressure. We've seen, we've seen Fashini start to pick up, Truworths start to pick up, companies like Motus, you know, not the food retailers, which have led the way like Boxer, the low end of the market. So investors are starting to say, okay, maybe these are looking cheap, let's go there. That's the one thing. The other thing, and this is interesting, and this is my view though. If we look at some of the AI stocks in the US, I've been watching Nvidia, whose blowout results, you know, had blowout results, and ever since that, which even topped estimates, the share's just been falling one way together with other companies. And I think what's happening is that investors are starting to make room for SpaceX, Anthropic, and other companies like that that might be coming to the market. Certainly SpaceX, it's mammoth. It's a huge listing. So you need money. So what do people do? They start to sell, you know, the companies in which they've made a lot of profits, which would be Nvidia and some of the AI stocks, and saying there has been negative views, I won't say news, around Nvidia, saying, oh, they can't sustain these kind of profits and so on. So they've been coming down, and I think around a lot of other very profitable big runners in AI. And I think investors are starting to build ammunition for, you know, to take up SpaceX, whether they want to or not. My view is, yeah, I like SpaceX, it's going to be a story, but Nvidia at these levels looking attractive. So I think that's another big story that's playing out. And, you know, with oil prices down, we're seeing commodity prices come under pressure. But the one that worries me is like gold and platinum, because if interest rates are going to go lower, you know, the wisdom was that, oh, you know, gold will go higher because the American dollar is still going to be under pressure. Therefore, holding it's not going to be so high because of lower interest. So in the meantime, gold's coming down. I'm going to say, oh, this is not a good sign. You know, maybe people are also selling their gold to buy SpaceX and Anthropic and so on. This is not central banks are not there. So there are those kind of movements which you have to now start to kind of think through if oil does start to, retrace. But I mean, it's not, you know, it wasn't a knockout type of day today in any respect in that. But there are some very interesting movements within it.
8: Uncle David, what do you make of the conversations around inflation and interest rates? Those are likely to have some form of impact on the markets whenever they do come to light. You touched on central banks a little earlier, and that's not necessarily specific to the gold conversation, but rather if they do come into the party and say we have to hike rates for an inflationary reason, does that then move away the risk sentiment away from things like the SpaceX IPO?
9: They're not going to do it. With oil coming down now and peace, or certainly talks of peace, or investors' perception that peace will take, you know, there will be some peace, then you've got to be a brave man to raise rates. Yes, inflation is there, but if oil starts to flow again, there might be that temporary barrier. But after that, you know, we'll see oil a lot flowing into the world. And I think that's going to start to bring inflation down. So why raise rates? Just hold on as long as you can against this kind of backdrop. So my view is that we won't see any kind of rate movement, even though inflation is picking up. And I know Lesetcho, or the governor, is you know, very concerned, and rates are 4, and they might kick up to a little bit over there. But beyond that, he's got to start looking beyond that. I think we'll start to see inflation starting to come down. Markets are bullish, Jimmy. Markets, you know, the strategists and commentators are starting to say there is an underlying strength to this, and I think encouraged by what we're seeing with oil.
8: Uncle David, before I let you go,
9: I hope it lasts. You know, bombs don't fly tonight.
8: That's it. We all hope it lasts. But that was going to be my last question around that. Was going to be what we've seen that when we get over something, there's always the next thing that comes via the Truth Social posts, and markets at this point are surely anticipating the next thing.
9: That's always a risk. Always a risk. But I mean, if I put all the numbers together today, I'll say, okay, this is maybe it's time to start picking up a little bit more and doing things in that. And we certainly hope that we get back to that low oil price environment. I am in the US at the moment. I've only just landed now. And the best news, I think, and I mean this, Jimmy, it's so funny, because when I look at the local programs, you know, there's nothing about politics. Yeah, there's local politics, you know, contesting the House of Representatives, the seat here, or something like this. But nothing of magnitude. You know, Trump is certainly outside of the mainstream here in terms of the local New York news. You know, they worry about a fire in Brooklyn or a dog got lost somewhere in Queens. You know, that's kind of the news. But for me, that's good news, you know, that there's nothing dramatic taking place.
8: Well, we hope nothing dramatic continues to take place, and we hope we do finally get some resemblance of calm and peace, and not just in the Middle East, but throughout all of the global developments that we've been keeping an eye on. I think investors have gone through their fair share of market volatility in the first 6 months of this year, as we haven't even concluded the first 6 months of the year. We'll leave this conversation on that note. Thanks so much, as always, to Uncle David for the insights and for the time. Otto 1890's David Shapiro joining us to take a look at markets and try to make sense of where they are headed.
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15: So a little earlier today, the South African chapter of the BRICS Business Council hosted the first in a series of structured conversations around global trade and finance, certainly marking a significant milestone in how far the BRICS bloc has come and in the frameworks that the BRICS bloc continues to build and put in place. We're going to be taking a look at this particular conversation and trying to see where the conversation puts us as members of the BRICS bloc and what it is that we can learn from it. I'm joined on the line by the chairperson of the trade and investment dialogue within the BRICS Business Council, Advocate Ntlulu, to take a look at this and see what to make of it. Advocate Ntlulu, thanks so much for joining us. Thanks so much for taking the time. An overview of the gathering and the intention behind this gathering.
16: No, thank you very much, Jimmy, and greetings to the listeners. Thank you very much for having us. So as the Trade and Investment Working Group of the BRICS Business Council, we came up with the initiative that we need to start highlighting and creating substance in terms of our membership in BRICS, especially from an economic participation point of view. As you would know, there's been, over the past year at least, you know, major shifts in global trade and global economics. And there's always been a talk about whether is this now a great opportunity for us to diversify the way we trade and diversify the way we interact from a private sector level. So we then took the opportunity, because we are members of BRICS and we're responsible for the BRICS Business Council, to say, how then do we domesticate it and start consulting and creating a South African story about how do we leverage our membership in BRICS to make sure that it does have the economic spin-offs that is meant to be achieved by the BRICS Business Council. So the intent behind the dialogue was to start having practical instruments in place that can ultimately lead us into an institutionalization of this membership and move away from an events-based loose arrangement that is BRICS has been known for the past few years.
15: So let's get into the development that BRICS has been able to achieve and the momentum they've been able to garner. I mean, from a South African perspective, South Africa's trade with BRICS nations alone has topped $60 billion in 2025. This clearly means that the bloc is growing, the momentum in the bloc is growing, and therefore these conversations at this point are inevitable. It's no longer a theory around the existence of this bloc.
16: Yes, no, I think this bloc has proven its durability. I think, as you would know, it's been a force to be reckoned with, even in geopolitics. But even at a business level, where we operate under the BRICS Business Council, is that you'll remember that in 2023, when it was in South Africa, the summit itself, we marked 10 years of the Business Council. So it has come of age, it's almost a teenager now, and is really fighting for its own space in the global economic architecture. And yes, South Africa has been handsomely rewarded by its association. We've seen a lot of growth in terms of the traditional members in China and India particularly, and obviously with the entrance of the new members, you know, Indonesia becoming a very big market that we can now access through this association over and above other relations that we have, and obviously anchoring our Africa story by bringing in Egypt and Ethiopia. So it's definitely become an organization to be associated with. It's a clear voice in the global south, and that's why we are saying the next stage now is to start to domesticate it so that real South Africans can feel the value thereof and ultimately institutionalize it, so that it becomes a living organization in between the main summits.
15: I'm told, what does that localization start to look like? I mean, we have key outcomes that came out of gathering, and we have objectives of where we would like to see this translated and deliverables that we'd like to see come from these sorts of dialogues. What does that look like?
16: So what we mean by the fact that it now has to become almost a bread and butter strategy for South Africa Inc. is how then do we say, move away from the rhetoric to say BRICS is an alternative or BRICS is a growing opportunity. We want to start saying, but what then are these complementarities? What do they look like? What are these particular sectors that South Africa can remain competitive on? And which of these sectors can we actually start growing into? There obviously will always continue to be lamented by the fact that we seem to, even with the growing amount, it's more still on the raw material side, which is mining and agri. What are the opportunities? Is there an opportunity for value addition? Which of those goods should be value added? And to what extent are we competitive in that regard? There's also obviously issue about regulatory harmonization. So there's still a lot of sovereign and inward-looking policies that impede actual business-to-business interactions. So even though politically there seems to be a lot of cohesion, you know, there's a lot of experiences in between from a regulatory point of view where we are not actually as harmonized as we need to. So we are saying that when you domesticate it, you need to start peeling down the detail to say what organization should look like, what policy should look like, and obviously what are the trade finance arrangements, and to the extent that we can also start influencing how the National Development Bank can start be expanded to also finance the private sector over and above what they're doing now in the public sector. So we are now on to getting into the business case of BRICS, and that can only be done if it becomes a domestic living mechanism and ultimately embedded in company strategies of South African companies, so that at least we can resources and make sure that it becomes a real economic opportunity as we envisage.
15: Toby, before I let you go, I want to get your thoughts on the importance of these dialogues, these forums, as the BRICS Business Council. I mean, we've touched on the importance of this particular conversation, but I can imagine with the global developments that are unfolding around the world as they do on a daily basis, the unity of certain blocks like the BRICS bloc, the coordination between party members or at least bloc members becomes ever more important where we look at conversations around trade and investment.
16: No, it's ultimately a responsibility that we need to carry, especially from us coming from organized business. You know, it's one thing to be a member of the institution, but it will only grow if we're, you know, men and women like us come into the party, analyze, criticize, and come up with solutions that will make it work, so that whenever there's a global crisis, you don't start from scratch. You need to build this organization and institution so that not only are they becoming a defense against major shocks, but also it's an opportunity for us to also reshape and reform the world so that we avoid those shocks that might also be obviously occasioned by the vulnerability of existing systems. So it's very important that as organized business, as corporate South Africa, we continue to invest in initiatives such as this. In other member states, especially the traditional five members, there's a lot of investment that goes into it from private sector and government, and almost institutionalizing it to be part and parcel of the national psyche. In South Africa, we still have a long way to go, and that's what we're trying to do, to say the more we highlight these conversations, we're hoping it will provoke more and more businesses to invest in this conversation, form a country position, and ultimately make sure that government resources it so that we can really gel properly, so that when we go, for instance, this year in September, we're going to the India summit, it must not just be another event. It must be a place where we go there with our best game, we go and negotiate a proper strategy, because we would have prepared throughout the year, and we have a country position that we can all stand by and make sure that we win on the international stage.
15: Trade and investment are critical components of the growth of economies, and being able to do that as part of a big block such as the BRICS block is what is going to be the difference between improving the economic state of South Africa and other BRICS members, and how it is that we navigate this new world we find ourselves in. Advocate Mthotlulu Chairperson of the Trade and Investment Working Group at the BRICS Business Council joining us to take a look at their most recent gathering on trade and finance and some of the priority conversations that took place.
14: SAFM Market Update with Jimmy Muyaha on SAFM.
8: So while the oil price is showing some signs of improvement today, it hasn't always been at $93 a barrel. We've been north of $100 a barrel for the longest time, at some stage north of $110 a barrel. This has had some serious implications on the fuel price, with the diesel price set to hit levels around the 40 rand mark, depending on what happens over the coming days. We're going to be taking a look at the impact that this has been having on retailers, fuel retailers in particular. Was joined on the line by the chairman of the South African Petroleum Retailers Association, Henry van Merwe, to take a look at this impact and see what we can make of it. Henry, lovely having you on the show. Thanks so much for taking the time. the default thought here is, as fuel prices go up, surely the fuel retailers, the filling stations and the service stations must make more money because I'm paying more for fuel. But that isn't the case.
17: No, you're 100% correct. I've explained it several times now. We get a margin. So say, for instance, we get 2 rand. If the fuel price costs 20 rand, we get 2 rand. If it costs 40 rand, we get 2 rand. So it's a fixed margin. That's what we're getting. So we're making less money.
8: Now, Henry, let's take a look at the practical implications of higher fuel prices. It does mean, yes, you might have more inventory in terms of fuel on hand in the tanks, but lower sales is never good for any business.
17: That's exactly what's happening at this stage. The sales have dropped dramatically, and that's a big concern, specifically for the smaller retailers in the rural areas. So much so that a lot of guys have contacted us and say, you know what, we're considering closing at night again because we have to save costs. And you know, the implication of that is for our employees. You know, the tenants also need money. So it's a big concern for us.
8: Now, when we say closing at night, we're talking about filling stations and fuel stations that historically have operated on a 24-hour basis. I mean, if we start to now close at certain hours, we're not only, as you said, losing out on the incomes for the employees of those filling stations, we're also now losing out on revenue that could have been had in the forecourts, in the convenience stores, in the surrounding environments. Filling stations often act as somewhat of a gateway to allow other businesses in their vicinity to open later.
17: Yeah, 100% correct. That's what's happening. And it's more in the rural areas. And you know, that the concern is the security of supply. If a truck needs to get to a place and there's no fuel and it has to wait until the next morning, it's a big concern. But that's what it needs to be done to survive.
8: Now, Henry, we know that we are anticipating that we might see some signs of relief. I had a chat with Otto 1890's David Shapiro a little earlier on around the fuel conversation, and he anticipates that with the peace potentially coming to the Middle East, we'll see a fuel price decrease, or we'll see the oil price start to stabilize. That might be good as an initial conversation, but I want to take a look at how long that takes to then filter into the retail side of things, because we often see the fuel price easily goes up 1 rand, 2 rand, 4 rand at a time, but when it's time for it to come down, very seldom does it come down at the same pace.
17: Yeah, 100% correct. Yes, I'm very concerned. This is sort of a COVID effect. I think it's got a long-term effect. And what you're saying is, you know, remember the government gave relief on the levies, and there's still 3 rand levies on petrol outstanding and 3 rand 93 on diesel that's outstanding. So the effect is, fortunately, I think that the diesel will decrease with around about 3 rand per litre. I saw the price has dropped to $96 tonight. It was on 93, but it's back on $96. If that can reduce more, but remember, the fuel price is supposed to decrease by about 20 to 30 cents. But the problem is the government is going to recoup their 3 rand, so 1.50 this month and 1.50 next month, which means the petrol price is still going up, although the diesel price is starting to decline. But for the next 2 months, we're still in for a price rise on petrol.
8: Henry, how are retailers navigating this? I mean, as you mentioned, some of the retailers that are operating in rural areas might be a little more affected because of the amount of traffic that they see, because of some of the other challenges they have to face. Is there any way that retailers are able to mitigate against some of these things? Because at the end of the day, they don't set the fuel prices.
17: Yes, we don't set the fuel price and we don't set the margin. So at this stage, you know, the smaller sites is going to suffer the most. The bigger sites have still got quick service restaurants and the quick service shops, which assist them. But you still need to be viable, you still need to do about 230,000 litres per month. And the smallest, again, the smaller towns and the rural areas normally don't have the quick service restaurants assist them. That's why those guys are saying, we can't sustain this anymore, so we have to close at night time and see what we can do to be viable.
8: Henry, before I let you go, I want to take a look at the margin conversation, you touched on the fact that it's a fixed margin that retailers get. Do you believe there is opportunity or room to potentially increase that margin? I don't know whether it's from a supplier perspective or from a franchising perspective, whether it's from a relaxation of levies. Do you believe that there's a little bit of wiggle room somewhere in the value chain so that retailers are able to have a little bit more to service and run their businesses?
17: Oh, yes, but certainly we the government is looking at, we're governed by the regulatory accounting system, and the government's having a look at that to see, because whoever incurs the costs should be remunerated. And at this stage, one of the big culprits is unfortunately to the banks, because our merchant fees, that is not linked to a fixed margin, it's linked to the percentage of the selling price. And that is really, really killing a lot of the dealers, because you can just imagine 1% on 20 Rand, 1% on 40 Rand, it makes a huge difference. So the merchant fees is exorbitant. And we have discussions with the government, and we're looking at revisiting the RAS. But that, unfortunately, as you mentioned just now, doesn't come overnight. It will probably take another year.
8: Certainly lots to contend with if you are in the fuel retailing business, particularly if you are not on the larger side of that market, or if you're looking to grow your business, you could be finding yourself in some very interesting and challenging times. We'll see how this unfolds and hope that the fuel price comes down significantly. I hope the oil price starts to come down quite quickly, so that we don't have to face the challenges of closing down businesses. That's never a good thing to do in South Africa. We'll leave the conversation on that note. That was the chairman of the South African Fuel Retailers Association, Henry van Merwe, joining us to take a look at the impact of increasing fuel prices and elevated fuel prices on smaller retail outfits.
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15: With all of the conversations taking place around crypto regulation and the draft crypto regulations that have recently been tabled by National Treasury, a new conversation has emerged around how it is that we could potentially see the crypto landscape unfolding, and potentially even conversations around it replacing the South African Rand. The view of one of the leading economists in South Africa, director and chief economist at the Efficient Group, Davi Rutte, joins me on the line now to see what we make of these developments. Davi, lovely having you on the show as always. Thanks so much for taking the time. A very interesting time we find ourselves in the currency and crypto landscape. A couple of years ago, we would have had this conversation that crypto is not even a regulated product, much less a potential currency replacement.
18: Yeah, hello, Jimmy. Well, I think what is important to understand, and perhaps the context is important here, and that is South Africa has been, we've had foreign exchange regulations for forever about. You are not allowed to take money out of the country because some bureaucrat somewhere decided that it's not a good idea. You have to keep money in South Africa. You're limited to allowance. Now, listen to this word, an allowance. I'm an adult man, and I get an allowance, and I'm allowed to take only 2 million rand out of the country. And the reason why we have foreign exchange regulations in South Africa and some other countries is because the authorities, in inverted commas, want to protect the currency, or they want to make sure you keep your money in the country and you don't take your money out of the country, and that's why we have all these rules and regulations. But now we've got this new thing, and it's called so-called crypto money or cryptocurrencies. And cryptocurrencies, well, we can talk about whether they are currencies or not, but cryptocurrencies, because of the nature of technology, makes it very, very difficult for bureaucrats to control this. And I can easily take money as much as I like, actually, out of the country, and nobody can really stop me because of the nature of this technology. And now politicians, they are proposing certain measures to make it even more difficult, or at least they're trying to make it more difficult for me to take money out of the country, because I now need to report things like my gold holdings, my crypto holdings. I have to give my passwords, and I have to give everything to them so that I can confiscate, basically, and force me to sell. These are the proposals, by the way. They force me to sell my gold and cryptos or to register to a certain registered platform, for instance, and do all sort of bad things to me. Because it's my money in the end, but they've got the right, or at least that's what they want, to have a right to basically confiscate or force me to sell my assets to them at a certain price. Now, it's basically impossible. Now, if you want me to, Jimmy, I can explain why it's impossible, but that's an interesting topic in itself as well.
15: Well, Mdavi, I want to get into that. I want to get into the practicalities and the feasibility of the proposal, because it's one thing to say we need to maintain law and order, that is how economic systems and currency systems function and operate, but at what point does that transcend into a level of control that is unreasonable and impractical?
18: You know, of course there must be rules and regulations, and we have to play according to the rules, so there's nothing wrong with that. What we have currently is completely overreach as it is. In fact, it has been like the overreach for many, many decades, because of foreign exchange regulations as it is, basically says that I, after I've paid all my taxes, I'm prevented from taking my money out of the country. So that, as far as I'm concerned, is completely a total overreach. And now these proposals coming from Treasury are, to be quite frank, are simply idiotic proposals, because the technology will allow me to do whatever I want to with my information, because money basically is information, and I can send it all anywhere in the world. In fact, if you want me to, I can explain to you how this works, but it is possible to take unlimited amounts of money out of the country, and the bureaucrats can't stop you now, because that is the nature of the technology. If they really want to prevent me from taking my money out of the country, it's very easy. All you have to do is to create an environment that's a safe environment, with the local authorities working, with the low levels of crime, with opportunities for investment, all those sort of things. Then I won't take my money out of the country. South Africa is one of the few countries in the world, we still have very strong foreign exchange regulations. Many countries in the world, they don't have that. And anyway, why should we have that? Because it's my money after all. Why should the politician decide what I can and shouldn't do with my money?
15: Well, Mdavi, when we look at the practical implications of this, the inability to strike the right balance is what often pushes people to take a different stance on something. And here we're talking about potentially even having South Africans give up on transacting in physical currency if they can transact in things like stable coins and digital currencies and all of that. That is a real conversation to have to contend with at this point. How practical is it for a country like South Africa that is technologically advancing as a country to move into a completely digital sphere?
18: Well, I think that maybe, let me just make this comment. If you want to understand the economy and see where the world is going, all you have to do is to understand what's been happening in the past. You have to be a student of history. And if you're a student of history, you will understand that all man-made currencies eventually come to an end. I mean, 100 years ago, pound sterling was the most important dominant reserve currency in the world. Which, 30 years ago, we had 18 currencies in Europe, and today we only have one. And the same is happening. Many currencies are sort of consolidating in places like in Africa, in Western Africa, for example. Places, for example, what happens in East Africa, M-Peso, and I'm sure you know about M-Peso, they are, in fact, making use of these so-called cryptocurrencies, especially so-called stable coins. And what is also a reality is that many places in the world, especially rural Africa, they simply do not have a banking infrastructure. And this new technology will allow you to send money and to receive money and make it much easier and make it much, much cheaper as well. So why don't we embrace this? Why don't we accept this new technology, and why don't we encourage this new technology? Because it will be to the benefit of everybody. But unfortunately, what we have this bunch of bureaucrats and politicians in South Africa that are hell-bent on controlling everything that they can lay their hands on. But fortunately, the technology is such that they can't do that. Let me give you an example. You go to one of these platforms, one of these crypto platforms. You transfer money to the crypto, to these crypto platforms. You're allowed to do that. There's nothing illegal. Then on this platform, you buy Bitcoin, for instance, and you convert your Bitcoin into US dollar stable coins, for example, and you send it out of, and send it to your kids that live in New York, for instance, and they convert it back into actual US dollars. And the amount of money that you can do by doing this is unlimited, and nobody can stop you. But they're going to try to stop you. Let me give you another example. You can put all these cryptos that you have, for example, in a cold wallet. And a cold wallet is something that's not connected to a computer. And this cold wallet, you can actually retrieve your cryptos by memorizing certain passwords. And you can throw this cold wallet in the fire, and you can get on a plane and go to New York and retrieve your Bitcoin somewhere else or your cryptocurrency somewhere else in the world. Now, how on earth is a bureaucrat going to stop me from doing that? Is he going to drill a hole in my head to try to get my passwords? Because that's what they're trying to do. It's an impossible thing to do. I can't believe these silly proposals coming from a department like Treasury. It's a department that is usually quite well run, and usually there are quite a number of very clever people working at Treasury. But clearly, the proposals coming out of Treasury now is from somebody that certainly does not understand the nature of this new technology.
15: And with that ever-evolving technological landscape we find ourselves in as a globe, it is important to strike that balance between ensuring that we do not pass regulation that is unreasonable while still looking to maintain law and order in the country. We'll see how this conversation certainly unfolds. We are still in a commentary period around those draft regulations, and certainly we will have Wim Dalvie back on the show once we have clearer direction about where this is headed. For now, Director and Chief Economist at the Efficient Group, Dalvie Roux, joining us to share his thoughts on the new draft crypto regulations and how they could potentially push South Africans away.

0: if we are to leverage what we currently know in the market. I'm joined on the line by the Chief Executive Officer of the Localization Support Fund, Irshad Kathrada, to take a look at this and see what to make of it. Irshad, lovely having you on the show. Thanks so much for taking the time. What exactly do we mean by bioethanol here?
1: Well, evening, Jimmy, and thanks so much for having me on the show. So bioethanol is a technology that's used the world over. And effectively what it's doing, it's synthesizing fuel from agricultural feedstocks. So in places like Brazil, they use sugar. In the United States, they use a combination of sorghum and maize, and various other feedstocks will be used, like molasses, cassava, in other parts of the world. So what it's effectively doing is taking an agricultural asset that we have plenty of in South Africa and turning it into something that can really support both in terms of fuel security, but also job creation throughout the economy.
0: Irshad, I was just going to say, I believe South Africa has quite a bit of sorghum and quite a bit of sugarcane if I look at the KZN province, particularly on the sugar side of things. If we think about our own resources and our own infrastructure and our own agricultural landscape, how feasible is this to look at this as a potential new market without necessarily putting at risk anything else from an agricultural perspective in South Africa?
1: Well, Jimmy, you're certainly right. We have a lot of sugarcane in this country, and you'll know, and your listeners will know, that you know, a number of years ago, stakeholders from across the sugar value chain came together to say, how are we going to help address some of the decline that we've seen in the industry? There are about a million livelihoods in South Africa that draw from sugarcane in both KZN and Mpumalanga. So we certainly have the resource. There's probably three things that have happened over the last number of years that are moving us towards greater levels of feasibility. The one is we've had greater regulatory certainty in South Africa. And we've been walking this journey on biofuels for about 20 years now, but it's really in the last, say, 4 to 5 years that we've had greater certainty in how it's going to work in South Africa. The one thing is now we have a enforceable blending mandate. And this is typical in countries that have been able to get biofuels going. What it says is that if biofuels are being produced in the country, be it biodiesel or bioethanol, then fuel retailers are required to blend up to a certain amount. For petrol, it's between 2 and 10%. For diesel, it's around 5%. So that creates the market demand. And we're a country that is currently using somewhere of the order of about 9 billion liters of petrol per annum. And so if you're able to blend at the levels that are being suggested, this is about a 6 billion rand opportunity. So that's the first thing that's kind of moved us towards feasibility. The second, and it touches on some of the conversations that you've had this evening, is the macroeconomic conditions that we find ourselves in at the moment. You know, fuel prices are very high at the moment. And yes, while it may come down, it's volatile nonetheless. South Africa is a country that used to refine a lot of its fuel, but for various reasons, we've lost a lot of that fuel refining capability. But I think the macroeconomic conditions begin to put us into a frame where we're reaching greater levels of commercial feasibility. The third is technology, and I think this is quite an important element, is that the efficiency of biofuel production has increased around the world. We now need less feedstock. We now need less chemicals and other inputs to be able to get the right type of ethanol out of it. So we're starting to see the emergence of a couple of different opportunities. There's some potential investment in the Free State that will help to catalyze a sorghum industry. There's some potential investment in KZN that can help to catalyze a sugar biofuels industry. Look, we're not all there in terms of the kind of regulatory support. And if we look at other countries that have done this well, we had someone from the Brazilian fuel industry today share some of their experience. What other countries have been able to do is provide some of that price support, because what we don't want to do with any nascent industry is to seed it into macroeconomic conditions that are very, very volatile. Yes, fuel prices might be high now, but if they do drop to $60, $50 a barrel, which it could happen, what would that mean? And so other countries around the world have put in, minimum measures of price support. But the modeling work which has been done as part of the study suggests that we're not talking huge amounts. I mean, you mentioned earlier, the fuel price every month seems to be moving up by 2-3 rands down if it goes that way. The kind of fuel price support that we would need to create a biofuels industry in South Africa, we're talking about 10 cents at the pump. It's the kind of thing that for many consumers would be a rounding error, particularly when we're talking about 26, 30 odd, for diesel rand per liter. So I think these are the kind of things that we need to start seeing from government. And what it can really

0: help us to do is catalyze not only a biofuels value chain, but the agricultural dividend is massive. I mean, we're talking tens, if not hundreds of thousands of new jobs that can be created in places like KZN, Free State, and other parts of the country.
1: Richard, let's look at that economic impact in a bit more detail. Does the study provide any indication of the value that this creates from a rand value perspective? I mean, jobs are very difficult to measure because of how many direct jobs are impacted, how many downstream jobs are created, how many ecosystem jobs are created. Can we put somewhat of a rand value towards what we could potentially see as the bioethanol market adding towards the economy of the country?
0: Absolutely. I mean, it's quite considerable. So if we just look at the demand side alone for something like petrol, we're talking anywhere between, say, 4 and 6 billion rands that it could add to the South African economy every year. That's just petrol. Diesel will add somewhere close to maybe 10 billion rands to the economy. Now that's, dividends, economic dividends that is being retained. The study that we commissioned found that for every 1 rand that is spent on biodiesel in South Africa, 55 cents will be retained in the country. Now, if you compare that to the status quo at the moment, where we are importing, upwards of 75-80% of our refined product in country, the value addition in the South African economy is minimal at this point. And so generating this kind of, economic or bringing this kind of economic opportunity to reality is really meaningful from a South African point of view. It speaks to the broader mandate that we have as a fund, is trying to identify where are the opportunities for localization, meaningful localization. We've got to think about where does this economy go from here. And I think, a biofuels economy has real opportunities, both in terms of fuel security, billions of rands returned to the South African economy, but also the tens of thousands of jobs that will be generated throughout the agricultural side of the economy as well, which is incredibly important.
1: Irshad, let's take a look at where we go to from here with the biofuels economy. You touched on the fact that there is policy framework and regulation in place that can get this economy off the ground, or at least the sector of the economy off the ground. What needs to happen from here if we are to realize this and actually bring this industry to life?
0: Absolutely. So, one thing we've seen with nascent industry development, new industry development, is it requires a value chain approach. It requires coordination between different stakeholders. So we're talking our agricultural sector, we're talking our biofuels production, and then we're also talking downstream into the fuel blenders themselves and then into the retail market, but also for government. So we brought a number of these stakeholders together when we launched the report at the Industrial Development Corporation today. But one of the things that really landed with me is that, many years ago there was an attempt at generating an industry at the time, and the economics didn't work out because the technology wasn't where we needed it to be. And that was done in a biofuels task team. And I think government said quite clearly today that we need to reignite this task team. We need to bring stakeholders together so that we can hear from the views, that we can understand the economic realities that are on the ground at the moment, and support those that are looking to make investments with the business case. I said it earlier, but I think it's quite critical. Price support is going to be very important, but it's worth it for the South African economy. For the minimal amount that it would cost us at the pump, it helps to generate an economy worth billions of rands and tens of thousands of jobs. It's a point I've repeated, but I think it bears repeating, just given how large the prize is. So we'll be engaging with government over the next number of months around how we can create and strengthen the regulatory system. Government has done a good job of moving us to where we are. And I think what it shows, and speaking to some of the investors in the sector, it shows what regulatory certainty does. That the moment you clear up some of those unknowns, it helps investors to appropriately model what an investment could look like. And there are a number of projects now that are near financial close in South Africa. Bringing that little bit of price support will help to tip this industry just over the end, and will really help to kind of bring this opportunity to fruition in South Africa.
1: Locally grown sorghum and sugarcane could be the answer to our fuel debacle as a country, but could also be the start of an entirely new industry that could benefit the South African economy. We'll see how this shapes up, and we'll see where we go to from here. The team at the Localization Support Fund are putting together a report around that, doing extensive research into the bioethanol market and what it could mean for South Africa. Thanks so much to Chief Executive Officer at the Localization Support Fund, Irshad Kathrada, for joining us to take a look at this.
2: Executive Lounge, where top leaders share their business insights and life lessons on SAFM.
3: It is Executive Lounge time on a Wednesday. We love speaking to leading executives and getting to know them a little bit beyond their day-to-day responsibilities. This week's executive is a founder and executive, having founded a business and staying in the business to run the business and see it grow. I'm joined on the line by founder and group chief executive officer at Mash Ubora, Sehlomola Mashatole, to take a look at his life and what it is that he gets up to. Sehlo, lovely having you on the show. Thanks so much for taking the time. An interesting business in Mash Ubora. Take me through what inspired the business from a founder perspective and what you thought you could build when you went down this path.
4: Good evening, Jimmy, and good evening to everybody tuning in. Great to be here. So interesting, I was on a flight, and a 24-hour flight is really the reason why Mash Ubora exists. I traveled from Johannesburg to Banjul in the Gambia. And these are two African cities. So what happened as I was traveling, and because I was frustrated, I started thinking how easy it is to travel between Europe or two European countries. And in my frustration and in just being at multiple transit lounges, I started thinking about the problem that we have in Africa. And that problem was connection. I just felt like it becomes very difficult to do anything in Africa because we are not connected. And it's not because we do not have, you know, the people, the excellence, the scientists in case of the industry that I work in. We have everything, but we just don't have that thing that connects the dots, or we don't have systems in place that connects the dots. So as I was sitting in the airport lounge, I decided to think, how can I change this, or what would my contribution be in this gap that I'm identifying? And really, at the core of Mash Ubora, we built the business to integrate or connect people through excellence. And that's how Mash Ubora was birthed.
3: Sehlo, did you always know you wanted to go the entrepreneurial route with this? I mean, it sounds very much like you were solving a problem, but did you always feel that there's a bit of an entrepreneur in you that you wanted to explore?
4: Not at all, hey. I have always thought of myself as somebody who is meant to do a 9-to-5. I had a short stint at an events company, which was really a passion project, but I didn't really have the patience for it. But, you know, if I have to dig deep and go into the core of who Sehlo is, or Mash, I have always been entrepreneurial without really seeing it. As a child, I used to, you know, sell a few things just to raise money for, you know, pocket money, but also I was a dancer, so the dance spot is very expensive and I needed to raise money. So I guess in selling sweets and a few things, I became entrepreneurial without realizing.
3: I, for one, went to an art school, so I know a little bit about how expensive these dance conversations can easily become. Sehlo, you've traveled the breadth of the African continent. Which of the African countries has the best food? Is it South Africa? I want to say it's South Africa, but is it South Africa?
4: It is South Africa. Equally, other African countries have got nicer cuisines, but I would have South African food over and over any day. I keep saying to my friends that, you know, braai is something that nobody can replicate. I've had nyama choma in East Africa, and doesn't really, you know, match to the food that we have in Africa, or in South Africa rather. So yes, South Africa is the destination with the best food.
3: So your primary business sits in an interesting industry in clinical research. If you are to think about clinical research on the African continent, and I imagine part of the reason why you're still in this space is because this is a passion of yours. What do you want to see the continent be able to achieve that you might have learned from other regions?
4: Jimmy, you know, the story with Africa is very sad. We account for about 23% of the global disease burden, and we participate in just about 1-3% of the global clinical trials. So you could really see how far behind or how left behind we are. And we always encounter situations where medicines that are available that are tested elsewhere do not really work in the African space because of, you know, the African complexities. We have the most interesting gene pool or gene profile, and our environment and other contributing factors are not as, you know, as the same as the ones where these drugs have been tested. So in all that, I wanted to also create an organization where the science is really tested on the African continent, that science is really led by Africans, for Africans, and with the hope of capacitating and empowering African scientists to do work on the continent.
3: So what would you say to a young African scientist who's looking to be inspired by the work that you do, or perhaps the industry that you sit in? You mentioned that the challenges that are faced by Africa as a young continent look very different, perhaps, to what some of the other challenges might be out there. And those that are coming into the space that are wondering, is there more value I can add? Is there something I can look forward to in the space? What would you say to inspire them?
4: To any young African who wants to come into the space, I think one of the things that you need to do is to be passionate about this. I'm very passionate about helping people. I'm very passionate about healthcare and ensuring that, you know, there is equitable, you know, health justice in Africa. So for any young professional entering the field, I would say to them that they need to master their work first. I know that everybody believes in, you know, being a brand and getting visibility, and it's really to the social media era that we live in. But, you know, if you want to get into this industry, you need to master your craft, because the stakes are high in this industry. You are dealing with people's lives. You're dealing with scientific integrity that really informs how treatments are done. So your reputation is really built on what you actually deliver. So for anyone who wants to come into this industry, they should really be passionate and patient enough and not be embarrassed to start from the bottom and learn the ropes and, you know, really master your craft so that you are successful in the industry.
3: Master your craft and dedicate yourself to being the very best at it. That is the advice from a healthcare practitioner and clinical research professional. If you're looking to step into anything that requires the interventions of in people's lives on the African continent, we'll leave the conversation on that note. Thanks so much to founder and group chief executive at Mash Ubora, Sehlomola Mashatole, for joining us for this week's Executive Lounge.
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1: That's the update for today, folks. It is coming up to 7 o'clock, which means Greg Hose and the SAFM news team are standing by to give us the latest round of evening news. They will, of course, be followed by Michael Abramson and the top sport team with that all-important Bafana Bafana announcement as to what our squad looks like going to the 2026 World Cup. I'm certainly looking forward to that and looking forward to seeing our boys perform well. But for now, it is coming up to 7 o'clock. So from my side, good night.

0: you so much, Jimmy. EFF demands speaker opposed. Ramaphosa's legal review and a drop in crime amid army deployment. Good evening. The EFF has written to the Speaker of the National Assembly, Tokota Diza, to demand that she oppose President Cyril Ramaphosa's legal review of the Section 89 independent panel report on the Palapala matter. This after the President filed papers in the Western Cape High Court against the panel's report in order to review the recommendation of his impeachment investigation. Parliament has resolved to refer the matter to an impeachment committee following a constitutional court ruling. The ATM parties also filed papers requesting the matter to be heard as early as August. The EFF says if the Speaker fails to respond within 48 hours, then the party will seek urgent relief in court. The Western Cape Police Commissioner, Thembisile Patakile, says crime levels reported at 11 identified police stations and hotspots across the Cape Flats have dropped since the army was deployed in April. The Commissioner was speaking during a visit to Mitchell's Plain with the Deputy President Paul Mashatile.
1: So we're now in the second month of our operation Prosper, and we've seen of the 17 stations that we focus on, 11 of them, they stabilized, they decreased, and one has stabilized, and we are now five that we must focus on, that we have shown an increase in terms of what we wanted to do.
0: Some community members in villages in Limpopo near the Kruger National Park say they're still shocked by last week's hijacking and killing of two tourists. The bodies of the elderly couple from Mossel Bay in the Western Cape were discovered floating in a river in the park on Friday. They were last seen at a picnic site. The suspected murderers who took the couple's vehicle are still at large. So Pina Mboleni, a local hawker, says she fears the incident may deter other tourists from visiting the park.
2: As hawkers whose clientele includes tourists who visit Kruger, we are very concerned about what happened. This will affect our businesses because when other tourists hear what has happened here, they might decide not to come this side. Who are we going to sell to if that happens?
0: 119 people have appeared in the Bloemfontein Magistrates Court in the Free State following the looting of Spaza shops. The looting followed a call for a shutdown in the Mangaung Metro over concerns including service delivery issues. 142 people were arrested for public violence, housebreaking, theft and possession of suspected stolen property. The shutdown has since been called off following an agreement between the Botsabela Amalgamated Taxi Association and the Mangaung Metro Municipality. Further afield, the price of oil has dropped on reports of progress towards a deal between the US and Iran. The media in Iran is reporting that the country has received an initial unofficial draft of a memorandum of understanding. The BBC's Param Gubadi has more.
3: They have 1 month to restore the shipping to the pre-war level, and at the same time, the United States lifts the sea blockade over Iran. That was the most sticking point, because many countries were suffering from this blockade of the Strait of Hormuz, including Iran and the United States and the world. Are they going to put some tolls, as mentioned before? We don't know that yet. Are they going to find another way to tax or to, as they mentioned, some transfer fees from the ships and vessels that are going through that? Will the United States agree to that? So there are many still ambiguities.
0: The top story, the EFF has written to the Speaker of the National Assembly to demand that she oppose President Cyril Ramaphosa's legal review of the Section 89 independent panel report on the Palapala matter. This after the President filed papers in the Western Cape High Court against the panel's report in order to review the recommendation of his impeachment investigation. Parliament has resolved to refer the matter to an impeachment committee. That's SAFM News. I'm Greg Kuss.
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8: 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Known for white beaches, coral reefs, and volcanic landscapes. But beyond tourism lies one of Africa's strongest economies. English and French are widely used. Creole, Indian, African, Chinese, and European influences shape a truly multicultural society.
9: Mauritius gained independence in 1968, a small island that transformed itself through vision and stability. Finance, tourism, technology, and manufacturing power the economy, often recognized for strong governance and economic growth. Yet challenges remain: rising living costs, climate risk, and economic inequality. Still, Mauritius continues to evolve with confidence and innovation.
10: 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Mauritius, diverse, modern, and thriving.
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15: Thank you so much to Jimmy. Thank you to Greg as well. Good evening, South Africa. Welcome to the big night tonight. We will find out probably within the next half hour or so which 26 players, maximum of 26, minimum of 23, will be making the final squad for the World Cup and that opening game against Mexico in just a few weeks' time. We will give you the preliminary squad before the squad is actually announced. We're expecting the announcement to take place round about 25 to 8. We will be dipping into the happenings at the Union Buildings and find out what exactly is going on. All the interviews, the whole show tonight is going to be devoted to Bafana Bafana. So no quiz question for you tonight. It's all about Bafana. At the moment, the Minister of Sports, Arts and Culture, Minister Gayton McKenzie, is addressing the public and making a preliminary opening speech. So let's go straight over to that now, and then we'll talk more about the night's proceedings after this.
16: We are the greatest nation on earth. We are a happy nation. We are a nation that the whole world talk about. We box way above our weight sometimes, but we're still a great nation. And I want to welcome the police, everybody that's here, and say that to the players, if you are not chosen tonight, don't feel bad. I'm also not chosen tonight. But you've come this far. I was not even considered. I went president to EFCON, and there was a mix-up. The person said, I work in the office of the Minister of Sport, Arts and Culture, and they let the person through. And they said, and he called me, said, they said I'm the minister, I'm through. I said, no, enjoy. When I came, I said, I'm the minister. He said, no. You are not the minister. The minister's inside. I said, no. They said, no, go out. So this guy becomes so aggressive. And then President Danny Yordan came past. And he says, what's happening here? And he says, minister, are you okay? I said, no, it's fine. I'll meet you inside. He says, no, I'm not leaving here. The guy says, is he a minister? Then he says, yes. He's like, so you don't pay your ministers in South Africa? So I was like, I'm wearing a very expensive suit. What is this guy talking about? He's like, can't he buy a tease with the salary of the minister? And I've never said thank you to Dr. Yordan for getting me in the stadium. Tonight I want to say thank you. And just before we start, I know everybody is excited. Everybody wants to hear. I just want to do a small thing, President. We've got some good news. We're a country of good news. We have the deputy minister. The deputy minister. But please join me quickly to share the good news so that the country can hear what good news we have. Well, the good news is not that I'm going to play, but can we give the deputy minister a hand of applause? You want to say hello to the people, Deputy Minister, please, Mabe?
17: The minister will always surprise you. I don't know what are we promising now. I would not lie, especially in front of the president.
16: What we've done is that, and I'll ask the four gentlemen to stand up as I mentioned them, because they're our partners in this good news. Can I ask Lawrence of Bedway to stand up? Can I ask Old School to stand up? Salcie to stand up, and Honor. Can Honor also stand up? President, I just need the country to know there's very patriotic South African companies. And everybody in this room is very, see Boris of SAB, people are really patriotic. And what happened in this case, we had lucky fans that we are sending overseas. And we've chosen 18 lucky fans from each team. And these gentlemen that are standing said their hearts broke when they saw they're only going to watch the Mexico game. And they said we must rerun the competition and the next round of 18 supporters are going to Monterrey. So can we give them a great hand of applause? Thank you. And now you see the good news is that peace, there was actually 19, you were the 90s one, I'm scratching you now because you are denying me. The competition will open tomorrow so that we can go and support our Bafana team when they play there. And I've made a promise which the president will talk about. It's a career-ending promise, Coach Hugo Bruce. But I'm not going to talk about it because I've been drinking sugar water since I've made that promise. But the president will talk about that promise that I made. And it's the second time that peace denied me. She said, President, I'm not part of that promise. It is the minister. But not wasting any time, I want to say, everybody, you are welcome to Andile and them. You guys, look, we will find your wife, Andile, there in Monterrey. But thank you very much, and you are all welcome. Thank you so much, Deputy Minister. Salute. Thank you.
15: So that's the opening address from Minister of Sports, Arts and Culture, Gayton McKenzie, alongside Peace Mabe. While TV do their own thing for a while, they're going to be chatting to Hugo Bruce in a short while, so we will go back for that chat. Let me talk to you about what is happening tonight. So the preliminary squad was named about a week or so ago, a squad of 32 names that has to be trimmed to a maximum of 26, minimum of 23. So somewhere between 23 and 26 players will be represented, which means somewhere between 6 and 9 players are going to be taken off the list that I'm about to give you, and the rest of the team will be going across to the United States, Canada, and Mexico. So the preliminary squad, as it stands at the moment, four goalkeepers named: Ronwin Williams from Sundowns, Ricardo Goss from Siwelele FC, Sipho Chane from Pirates, and Brandon Peterson from Kaiser Chiefs. Three of those goalkeepers are going to make it. One of them is going to miss out. I think whoever misses out, it'll be a hard luck story. Ronwin, of course, the captain, he won't miss out. Sipho Chane has kept 21 clean sheets in the league this season in 30 matches. I expect to see him there. Brandon Peterson's been great for Chiefs. Ricardo Goss has been really good for Siwelele FC. We'll have to wait and see how it pans out. But three of those goalkeepers are going to make it through. One will miss out. then defenders Kuliso Mudal from Sundowns, all the way to Makanya from Philadelphia Union in the US, Bradley Cross from Chiefs, Tabiso Monyane from Chiefs, Tabang Matuludi from Polokwane City. Of course, Inati Sibisi, the Pirates captain who lifted the Betway Premiership Trophy just a few days ago. Aubrey Modibo scored that cracking goal in the final of the first leg of the final of the CAF Champions League against AS FAR. He is one of the defenders named Kulumani Ndamane from Sundowns. Ime Okon, who plays now in Germany for Hannover 96. He, of course, has Nigerian and South African passport through his parents, but he is eligible to play for South Africa. Samukele Kabini from Molde in Norway, and Mbegezeli Mbokazi, formerly of Pirates, now with Chicago Fire in the US. So one or two of those players will probably miss out. Midfielders, Tibor Mokoena, a man who scored in the Cup Final the other night in the CAF Champions League in Rabat against AS FAR. He's from Sundowns. Jaden Adams from Sundowns. Brooklyn Pochenpool from Durban City, the side that won the cup not so long ago, the Nedbank Cup. Lebohang Mabue from Chiefs. Talente Mbata from Pirates. And Spepelo Sitole from Tondela in Portugal. And then the forwards, lots and lots of riches here for South Africa. Oswin Apollos, he's probably the first name on the team sheet. The man from Pirates, brilliant season that he's had. 13 goals that he scored this season in all competitions for the Buccaneers. And lots of assists as well. Tsepang Moremi, also from Orlando Pirates. Evidence Makhopa from Pirates. Then Lyle Foster from Burnley, who've just been relegated to the Championship. Ikram Reyners from Sundowns. A lot of people want to see Reyners in making that squad. They feel he was very unlucky to miss out in the recent Bafana Bafana squads. Then Rele Mofokeng from Pirates. He's got to be there. Young, precocious talent, 21 years of age. Temba Zwane, he'll probably go just for his experience. Temba now well into his 30s, and I'm not sure how much game time he's going to get, but just being there, I think, will be valuable, the Sundowns man. Patrick Tito Maswangai from Orlando Pirates. Will he miss out? Will he make it? We'll have to wait and see. Kamohelo Sibelebele, who's had a very good season, former Galaxy man now with Pirates. Tapelo Morena from Sundowns, and Tapelo Maseko from AEL Limassol in Cyprus. So just again, those names for you as they stand at the moment. The squad of 32, I'll just go by surname. Goalkeepers Williams, Goss, Chain and Peterson. Defenders Mudal, Makanya, Cross, Monyane, Matuludi, Sibisi, Modiba, Ndamane, Okon, Kabini and Mbukazi. Midfielders Mokoena, Adams, Pochenpool, Mabue, Mbata and Sitole. And the forwards or attacking midfielders Apollos, Moremi, Makhopa, Foster, Reyners, Mofokeng, Zwane, Maswangai, Sibelebele, Morena and Maseko. So six at least, maximum of nine of those names are going to miss out on the squad and the trip to the World Cup. The other 23 up to 26 are going to make it, and we'll get those names in a short while. So we'll be crossing back to the Union Buildings in a little while to pick out what is happening there. It's a very, very, very busy show tonight. So give me your thoughts on which players you think might well miss out on the squad. I've got a few of my names that I think might just miss out. I've put down a few of my thoughts, but we'll have to wait and see. It's up to Hugo Bruce, of course. It doesn't really matter what I think or what anybody else thinks. We'll have to see what the coach thinks about all of that. All right, let's give you just some of the news stories. We don't have too much time before we need to go to our next break, so let me just tell you about the Blitzbox. They head to Valladolid this weekend for the second leg of the HSBC Sevens World Championship. Already assured of next season's series spot, but determined to underline their dominance, Philip Snyman's side have hit peak form with titles in Cape Town, Perth, Vancouver, New York, and their first ever Hong Kong crown. As top seeds, they face Australia, Kenya, and Great Britain in the pool stage, with knockout rounds set to test their consistency. In the meantime, Stormers winger Siabelo Senatla is set for a crucial comeback in Saturday's URC quarterfinal against Cardiff at the Cape Town Stadium, 3 years after a car accident threatened to end his career. Senatla missed the 2023 semi-final and final due to injuries sustained in that accident, but made a scoring return in last season's quarterfinal against Glasgow. His current campaign has been disrupted by calf and other setbacks, limiting his involvement. In soccer news, midfielder Goodman Mosele is expected to return to Orlando Pirates ahead of next season after a standout spell at Chipper United. The 26-year-old made 28 league appearances and contributed consistently in midfield, but Chipper are not in a financial position to secure him permanently. Mosele will therefore report back to Pirates for pre-season under coach Abdeslam Wadu. We will continue with the news. We'll give you more of the stories a little later on, but right now we need to go to a break, and then we'll go back to the Union Buildings to Andile and Vusiwe, who are the presenters tonight. They'll be chatting to Coach Hugo Bruce very shortly.
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19: Dr. Nell was saying education is critical, which is very valid and true, because we are fundamentally about that, you know, educating, advocating, raising awareness. And then community members are saying, but we are not being heard, we are not being understood. Where do we draw the line? And when there's discrimination, then we need to start speaking about why. Why is there discrimination? Are we misunderstanding each other because we don't sound the same?
20: 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Peace now. Make another death later.
18: Celebrating African thought. This is SAFM.
15: 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From the opening ceremony to the first big clash, South Africa against Mexico, this is more than football. 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All of us, all in. Kaofela. Don't miss a second, only on SABC, the official broadcaster of the FIFA World Cup 2026.
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21: Hollywood Athletic Club manager Manfred Seidler. Manfred, so much to try and pack in about this race. It's iconic in many, many ways, and hopefully better weather conditions than we had last year when the race was unfortunately cancelled at the 11th hour.
22: I think everybody's watching the weather forecast with a beady eye right now. It's ironic, I was actually chatting to a mate of mine now 2 minutes ago who lives in Cape Town, and I said, what's the weather looking like? Yeah, so obviously we're all looking, watching the weather forecast. We obviously had the recent cancellation of the Absarania City because of weather, and then of course last year Cape Town Marathon. There's obviously quite a bit of trepidation. The way it looks on my weather app right now, it looks like it's going to be really, really good conditions. So touch wood, we have good conditions, and then we'll have some really good racing.
14: 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The Recap on Top Sport with Michael Abramson.
15: We'll be going back to Pretoria in a very, very short while to hear the chat with Hugo Bruce before he announces the squad. Within the next 15 minutes or so, we're expecting to get that squad announcement. Let me just remind you again of the names one more time. Goalkeepers Williams, Goss, Chain and Peterson. One of them will miss out. Then defenders Mudau, Makanya, Cross, Moniane, Matuludi, Sibisi, Modiba, Ndamane, Okon, Kabini and Mbukazi. Midfielders Mukwena, Adams, Pochenpool, Mabue, Mbata and Sitole. And forwards Apollos, Muremi, Makhopa, Foster, Reyners, Mufukeng, Zwane, Maswangai, Sibilibili, Morena and Maseko. We'll find out which of those players miss out and which of those players make it through. Just before we go across, let me tell you a little bit about the tennis, what's going on what is today, day four at Roland Garros. Men's singles, still some first round matches taking place. Felix Auger-Aliassime has made it through in a very tough match against Altmaier. 7-6 in the final set, 10-7 on the tiebreak. So well done to him. Dardari of Italy, the 14 seed, is through in straight sets. Also out today is Bublik, the man from Kazakhstan. He's gone out to Jan-Lennard Struff in four sets. So disappointing for him. Denis Shapovalov also out. So Canada losing a few players. Teen, the American, is through in four sets over Garin. Mutet, the 30th seed, is out. And Cameron Norrie, as we told you last night, is out as well. Let me just tell you about the woman. Madison Keys has won 6-3 and 6-love. So she's out. She's through in the tournament. Just looking at some of the women's results of matches on court today at the moment. Wang, the 32nd seed, is out. Iga Swiatek is through in straight sets. And Yelena Ostapenko out in three sets as well. Oh, here's a big one. A very, very big news. The second seeded woman is out. Elena Rybakina. She has lost out, the Kazakhstani, to a player from the Ukraine. 3-6, 6-1, 7-6, and 10-4 in that final set tiebreak. So that is a huge upset. Elena Svitolina through in straights. Kostyuk through in three sets. Then I just want to bring you news of Novak Djokovic, if I can find it for you, because he is being given quite a bit of a battle on court at the moment. I'm just trying to find that score for you. He's into a fourth set in his match. Here we go, against Royer, but he is serving for the match. So 6-3, 6-2, 6-7, and 5-3. 3 points away from the match. I think we need to go back now to the Union Buildings. Coach Hugo Bruce is on the stage talking to Andile and Vusiwe. Let's dip into that chat.
1: It was very difficult to other people to understand what I was doing. So it was a year, a heavy year. And I have to be honest, and I said it already in the past, after my first year, I was thinking of resigning. Football is my passion. I was 19 when I signed my first contract as a professional player. I'm now 74. I wanted to be 47. So I'm 74 now. So since 19 years old, I was in football. So it's very difficult to say, I stop. This is. So I went back, and don't ask me why, suddenly everything went well.
2: You have the resilience of a South African, because we never say die. Yeah. When it gets hard, we carry on.
1: Yeah.
2: So that's why this country and you.
1: Yeah, but that's a thing that motivates me when things are going difficult and hard. That motivates me to succeed. And okay, I think I can say that we succeeded. We
3: really absolutely. Absolutely succeeded. Coach, just a quick one from you. When we were watching that clip back, there's a moment there with you and Ricardo Goss, and he's just saying, "We will fight for you." Talk to me about just that spirit within this Bafana Bafana team, because we're seeing so much unity. We're seeing the players literally wanting to die on the field of play to make you happy and for the dreams of the nation as well.
1: I think it's very important as a coach to tell the players what you want. And to have a plan. When you can do that and you follow the plan, the players feel that you have confidence in that, and automatically they follow you. Secondly, since I was here, I was looking for younger players, talented following younger players, because those are players who are hungry. They want to perform, they want to prove how good they are. And still, because an older player is difficult to change, a younger player you can change. And that process, I think, gave us all those results of the past years.
2: Well, Coach, listen, we don't have the pressure that you have this evening. All of us here are a lot more relaxed than you. You've got the big duty of announcing the 26-man squad. Mm-hmm. How hard was that?
1: Well, there were some hard decisions to make. And this is always when you make a list of players, you have always to disappoint players. And I know the disappointment for those players who had to drop tonight will be very, very, very hard. So it's a World Cup. Who don't want to go to the World Cup? So I know, and I was myself a player, I know how they will feel after I announced the 26 players. But that is also part of the job. And again, I was sitting with Helman in the past, my assistant Helman Makalele. I was sitting in our office the past weeks, and we are this one. Oh yeah, but if we take this one, you have to drop this one. So there are some very difficult decisions, but yeah, that is also part of my job to do it. And I hope I choose the right ones.
2: Well, we all hope so, Coach.
3: Absolutely.
2: There is no wrong ones, though. I can tell you that. Yeah. With this group of boys, there is no wrong one. We're going to take a break. When we come back, Coach Hugo Bruce will be giving us the squad. He'll be listing all 26 players that are going to be joining him in the Americas.
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21: We're going to unpack all the issues surrounding international soccer. 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
5: First of all, I just want to say congratulations to your partner in crime there, Len, and he's a brilliant victory in the Premier League. Unbelievable. I'm happy for him. 22 years wait.
21: Yeah, absolutely. Last night he was here with his Arsenal scarf. Tonight he's taken off his Arsenal scarf, but he probably went to sleep with it last night, as did my wife, also big Arsenal supporter, and many others. So
5: yes, it did come down to the second last game, I guess. A lot of people I see on social media is killing them, coming to say that they were given a lot of fortunate decisions. However, at the end of the day, look, they pulled it through. They were struggling there for a little bit. It looked like Man City was going to catch them. And then Man City, I think, also just got tired. Now, they played too many games.
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15: We are awaiting the squad announcement, which will happen imminently. As you heard from Hugo Bruce, 26 names are going to go to the World Cup. They can choose anywhere between 23 and 26. He's going with a full squad of 26, which means six names from the list I give you now are going to miss out. Goalkeepers, Williams, Goss, Chain and Peterson. Defenders, Mudau, Makanya, Cross, Munyane, Matuludi, Sibisi, Mudiba, Ndamane, Okon, Kabini and Mbukazi. Midfielders, Mukwena, Adams, Pochenpool, Mabue, Mbata and Sithole. And the forwards, Apollos, Moremi, Makopa, Foster, Reyners, Mufokeng, Zwane, Maswangai, Sibilibili, Murena and Maseko. So those are the names, 32 of them, 6 are going to miss out, 26 are going to be on the plane. Now, a message here from TG, he says, good evening, Michael. To me, Goss should stay behind. We know one of the goalkeepers will stay behind. It might well be Ricardo Goss. And he says, in defense, the Polokwane City boy and the Nigerian and Ndamane must stay at home in attack. Foster has not done enough. He's lazy. And midfield, Zwane should be omitted. So that's the text message from TG. We'll find out soon enough if your predictions are correct or not. Maybe we can play one quick voice note. We don't want to miss the squad announcement, but that is happening imminently. Let's hear what one or two of you have had to say.
23: 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I'm going to say congratulations to the 23 Bafana Bafana players who are going to be selected to represent us at the World Cup in Mexico and the US. But I also want to say to Hugo Bruce, those seven players who did not make it, whenever there are any injuries during the course of the World Cup, don't look any other players other than from those pool of seven players, please. They are part of the squad. And let that sink in them as well so they can behave the way they treat themselves here in South Africa. They must keep active. Anytime they might be called. Don't call any other player out of those seven players that you're going to be left behind. I know it's heartbreaking for them to be left behind. This is Sandivice in Cape Town. Thank you very much.
24: 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The announcement of the final 26-man squad that will represent the country at the 2026 FIFA World Cup in Mexico, Canada and USA. The players that I think they will miss out is Goss, Cross and Maseko. Those are the players that I think they will miss out. I'm the Getelani from Mpumalanga province.
15: Thanks for your thoughts. We're about to find out what is happening. That squad announcement's imminent. We are hearing that the president might well have a word or two to say before that squad is announced, but let's get straight over to Andile and Vusiwe, who are in Pretoria at the Union Buildings, to lead us in to the squad announcement.
6: You in anticipation for long enough, the moment that we've all been waiting for, Afrika Dzonga. So Sithu Kombela Kore, the Honorable President of South Africa, President Cyril Ramaphosa, please step up onto the stage. Ladies and gentlemen, if we can ask you to stand as our first citizen makes his way to the stage.
2: Moments from now, they'll be walking through that door, and of course, announced by the coach, Hugo Bruce, 26 of the players that will be representing you and I, South Africa, the African continent, going to the World Cup. Coach Hugo Bruce will do the announcement and, of course, the acknowledgement of the players by His Excellency, the President Cyril Ramaphosa.
6: Ladies and gentlemen, you may have a seat. And the moment we've all been waiting for, Coach Hugo Bruce, we're handing over to you to reveal the 26 players that will be going to the 2026 FIFA World Cup to represent South Africa.
1: President, I'm very excited. I think you also.
16: Yes.
1: I know the names.
16: You know. I know them. The I don't know them.
1: I will tell you.
16: I'm in anticipation.
1: Okay. These are the names of the 26 players who will go to the World Cup 2026 in Mexico, USA, and Canada. Ronwen Williams.

0: Bronwyn Williams. Hayden is his middle name, born on the 21st of January 1992, captain of this team and a recent winner at the Champions League in Morocco. He has been named and will be coming in to, of course, see Coach Hugo Bruce, shake the hand, and be welcomed by the president. Ronald Williams leads through discipline, professionalism, and consistency rather than theatrics. Coaches frequently praise him for his work ethic and ability to organize. Williams is widely respected for breaking barriers as a goalkeeper. He's from Port Elizabeth, Quebeca, inspiring many South Africans, where he now even has a huge charity drive.
1: Ricardo Goss.
2: Well, Ricardo Goss, many thought he might not make it. He might be the goalkeeper to miss out, but he is going as well with Ronwyn Williams. So great news. Let's hear about him.
3: Developed through the Bidvest Wits system, featured in top flight South African football consistently, Ricardo Goss is a technically gifted South African goalkeeper known for his calmness, positioning and reliability between the posts. He developed a reputation as one of the country's promising modern goalkeepers during his time at Bidvest Wits before moving to Mamelodi Sundowns.

Sipho Chain, Orlando Pirates goalkeeper, born on the 14th of December 1996. A young man who took the goalkeeper of the season in the Betway Premiership last season and has dominated his position in Orlando Pirates, moving now into the Bafana Bafana squad, where he has made a number of appearances under coach Hugo Bruce and where he officially got his first cap. Everything.

0: Those were the goalkeepers. Now defenders. Kuliso Mudau.
1: So Kuliso Mudau has been a stalwart of Bafana Bafana for some time. He makes his way up. Just reminding you then that Brendan Peterson, very unlucky, the Kaizer Chiefs goalkeeper, not going to the World Cup. The goalkeepers announced are Williams, Goss and Chain. And Peterson missing out. Kuliso, they call him Sailor Mudau. He makes his way up now onto the podium.
2: Just this past weekend, he is going to be representing Bafana Bafana at the World Cup. His journey from lower profile clubs to becoming a regular for both Sundowns and Bafana Bafana are frequently cited as an example of perseverance and South African football development. Sailor Mudau, easily regarded as one of the best right backs in the world, or certainly in Africa.

0: SBC established himself in the PSL through consistent performances at Golden Arrows, where his composure and leadership quality stood out. His performances eventually earned him a move to Orlando Pirates, where they've just lifted a treble.
1: So just reminding you, so far it's Williams, Goss-Chain, the goalkeepers, and Mudau and CBC. Let's wait for the next name as Nkosi Nathi, CBC, the Pirates captain and former Golden Arrows man. He spent 7 seasons at Abafana Bestende before moving to Pirates in 2022. He's taken over the captaincy. Ime Okon, young man who has also South African and Nigerian citizenship through his parents. He plays in Germany for Hannover 96, used to play for SuperSport United. He's the next man.
2: 20th of February is when he graced this world. The centre-back that plays for Hannover 96 in Germany, Ime Okon, is going to be going with Bafana Bafana to the World Cup. Ime Okon, of course, made a big splash out of SuperSport United before moving on. Many said this is the future of South African football, and he's proved exactly that.

0: con le mani e le mani.
1: So let's give you those names we have so far. The Sundowns man, Kulumani Ndamane, making his way up now onto the podium. So we have Williams, Goss, Chain, the goalkeepers, defenders Mudau, Sibisi, Ndamane, and Okon.
2: A young man born on the 14th of October in 2003, plays out in the centre-back position. Recently made a move from TS Galaxy, joining Mamelodi Sundowns, a club recently named as the Kings of the African continent. A young man that has also started to cement himself in the Bafana Bafana national team.

0: Aubrey Modiba.
1: Aubrey Modiba scored that stunning goal in the first leg of the final the other day against AS Vaar for Sundowns to make them African club champions. We need to take a break. Any news that you miss out on now, I will fill you in when we come back after the break in the next 2 minutes or so. I'll give you the names as we have them to date. Back with you right after this.

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1: So let me fill you in. The next name announced is Samukele Kabini, the man from Molde in Norway. So the names we have so far, and I hope we finish the squad before we go off air at 8 o'clock. It is as follows: Williams, Goss and Chain, the goalkeepers. Defenders, Mudal, CBC, Modiba, Ndamane, Okon and Kabini, as things stand at the moment. So we have 9 names. We are still waiting for another 14 names. So we'll see how it goes. There's still a few defenders in the mix. Mbokazi, Matuludi,

0: Monyane, Cross and Makanya. Not sure how many of those will still make it. We will wait and see. But those are the names we have so far.
1: Thabang Matuludi.
0: Thabang Matuludi plays for Polokwane City.
2: Thabang Matuludi, 14th of January 1999, a right-back defender who's out at Polokwane City. He is known as the next big thing. Many seeing great hope in this young man.
0: We have 10 names already, waiting for another 13. I beg your pardon, another 16. It will be a 26-man squad. Beg your pardon, 26-man squad to be announced. So still 16 names await, and it's mainly midfielders and forwards. Let's go back.

0: Olvetu Makanya.
1: Olvetu Makanya from Philadelphia Union in the United States. He makes it also as one of the defenders.
2: Makanya rose to the youth structures of Stellenbosch FC, where he quickly became one of the club's standout academy graduates. He made his senior breakthrough during the 2022-23 season and impressed with his calmness on the ball and ability to read the game. Despite his young age, he regularly played against experienced PSL forwards and looked comfortable in pressure.

0: Camogelo, se bele bele.
1: Se bele bele made the move from Galaxy to Orlando Pirates, and he's been a stalwart for them this season.
2: Mambisa plays in as a winger and a right back. Developed through the TS Galaxy Academy system, where his technical ability and explosive quick stood out. Unlike many white players, he is pure flair and great to watch. The Orlando Pirates player will be going to the World Cup.
1: Not sure if this coach has finished the defenders. If so, Mbokazi would miss out, which is interesting, as well as the two Chiefs defenders, Bradley Cross and Tabiso Monyane. Already Chiefs goalkeeper Brandon Peterson has missed out as well. But let's wait and see if there are any more defenders to be named, because at the moment it's three Chiefs players and one Pirates player, or one former Pirates player, missing out.
0: Bradley Cross.
1: And I take that right back, because Bradley Cross is the Chiefs man, the defender, the left back. And he is in the squad, so well done to him, former Golden Arrows man, and he will be making the squad as well.
3: Cross is known for his composure on the ball, tactical intelligence, and ability to contribute both defensively and in build-up play. Umdlalo Makhosi is going to the World Cup.
1: We're waiting for the other 14. I hope we can get them in for you in the next little while, because this is an announcement of massive importance. But the names we have so far are Williams, Goss, Chain, the goalkeepers, defenders Mudau, Makanya, Cross, Matuludi, Sibisi, Modiba, and Damani, Okon, and Kabini. And Mbokazi makes the list as well. Very, very popular choice. So the only defender listed originally who's not in the squad as we have it at the moment is Tabiso Monyane, the Chiefs man. Everybody else is there.

0: think now we might well be moving into the midfielders. Plenty of defenders making the trip.
1: Okay, midfielders, Teboho Mokoena.
0: Teboho Mokoena scored, of course, just the other night in Morocco.
2: For South Africa's national soccer team and has become one of the team's most influential midfielders, emerging through the development structures of SuperSport United, where he quickly gained recognition for his maturity, passage range and leadership in the midfield.

0: Talente Mbata.
1: Pirates man Talent Mbata has done really well this season in the midfield, was a key man in the league win this past weekend over Orbit.
2: Midfielder who plays his football out at Orlando Pirates. Bonga, nomela angalshangene USA.

0: 15 names gone, 11 still to come. And we're now in the midfielders and the forwards, so plenty of those will be going through. At the moment, the only players not going to the World Cup are Brandon Peterson, the goalkeeper, and Thabiso Monyane, the defender, both from Kaizer Chiefs.
1: Spehelo Sitole.
0: They call him Yaya. Spepelo Sitole, CD Tondela in Portugal is where he plays his club football. He's been a stalwart of the South African midfield for quite some time now.
2: Yaya Sitole, primarily operating as a holding midfielder, but can also function in box-to-box roles depending on tactical needs. Ball-winning player, tactical awareness, and putting pressure always in the midfield. He's earned more than 10 senior caps for South Africa.
0: So just a recap, if you're joining us late, those names, Ronwin Williams, Ricardo Goss, Sipho Chain, the goalkeepers, defenders, Mudau Makanya, Cross, Matuludi, Sibisi, Modiba, Ndamane, Sibilibele, Mbokazi, Kabini and Okon. Lots of defenders. I don't know what he's going to do with 11 defenders in the squad. Midfield so far, it's Mokwena, Mbata and Jayden Sitole.
1: Adams.
0: And joining them is Jayden Adams, who is the man who has made the list, moved of course from Steadies across to Mamelodi Sundowns, and he's had a really good season, has Jayden Adams, anchoring that midfield for Mamelodi Sundowns. We're sent off of course in the first leg of the CAF Champions League final at home at Loftus against AS Far, but he's been very, very successful in that midfield for Sundowns and has a chance to show what he can do at his tender young age for the Bafana Bafana midfield in the World Cup.

0: last part, strikers. Oswin Apollis.
1: At the moment, it looks as if Lebohang Mabue is not going to make it. He's the Kaizer Chiefs player, so that's a third Chiefs player not making it. And Brooklyn Pochenpool, the man from Durban City. So as I read it at the moment, it is Brandon Peterson, Thabiso Monyane, Brooklyn Pochenpool, and Lebohang Mabue are four of the six who are not going to make it through. Oswin Apollis, as I said earlier, probably one of the first names on the team sheet. Brilliant season this season for Orlando Pirates, having made the move from Polokwane City. City doing so well to hang on to him for as long as they did for two seasons. But he's made the move to a bigger club. He's been brilliant this season. He's scored some cracking goals. And he will certainly be a huge asset for Bafana Bafana at World Cup 2026.
0: Ikram Reyners.
1: Well, a lot of people happy about this announcement. Also a former Stellies man now playing his club football for Mamelodi Sundowns. Ikram Reyners, many felt he was so unlucky to have been left out of the previous Bafana Bafana squad. But he's a man who's a proven goal scorer. He gets goals for fun. And he will be a massive asset up front for Bafana Bafana at the World Cup. So just running through those names, three goalkeepers, then 1, 2, 3, 4, 5, 6, 7, 8, 9, 10, 11 defenders already named, four midfielders. He might be short of a few midfielders. And at the moment, we've got Apollis and Reyners as the attacking players. Not too many names to come, only about seven or eight still to come. Let's see how many we can still fit in for you.
0: Sepang Moremi.
2: His move to Orlando Pirates marked an important step in his career.
1: So Tsepang Moremi missed a few sitters the other day against Albert College, but he's been excellent for Pirates this season. He has done the most wonderful job, and he gets his recognition from the coach. He will be part of that World Cup. He's more an attacking midfielder, can play wide on the left-hand side. He's going to be key in giving the side some width. Five names to come. We've got Makhopa, we've got Foster, Mofokeng, Zwane, Maswangai, Morena, and Maseko. Two of those are going to miss out. Let's see which two.
0: Rele Bohile Mofokeng.
1: Well, he was never going to miss out. Rele Mofokeng has had the most marvelous season, just 21 years of age. He has broken through into the big time in a big way. He scored some big goals, key goals in cup finals and in the league as well. He's such a vital player. He was never going to miss out on the squad. So he is going, and congratulations to him as well.

0: So just to announce to you, we will not have a news bulletin at 8 o'clock because of the running over of the squad. I've just been told we will stay on air. Thank you to Koketso and to Lesego and their team from the meeting point. They're giving us time to finish the squad for you. And just wrap it up. There are only four names to come, so we won't have a news bulletin now. And we will go straight to Koketso for the show, for the meeting point, right after the squad announcement. So Evidence Makgopa, the latest name. There are only a few more places left. In fact, only three more players to be announced, and two of them are going to miss out. So just to remind you, missing out so far, Brandon Peterson, the goalkeeper, Tabiso Monyane, the defender, the midfielders, Brooklyn Pochenpool and Lebohang Mabue. And we're waiting for two forwards to be left out as well. We will get those names very shortly for you.
1: Themba Zwane.
0: Well, the old man Mshishi makes the squad, and well done to him. Mamelodi Sundowns stalwart through and through. He's been troubled by injury concerns and injury problems over the last little while. Missed a lot of the season, but Mshishi will be there, even if it's just to lend his experience in the dressing room. I'm sure he'll get some game time. He'll probably be used as an impact sub. He is a key man, and he makes the squad.

0: I'm Gauteng.
1: Lal Foster.
0: Man from Burnley, he'll be playing his football in the Championship next season. Burnley, of course, relegated from the English Premier League. But Lyle Foster is a man who gets goals, and he's a proven goal scorer as well. Needs to find some form for the national team, but his inclusion, I think, is key. So we're waiting for, I think, if my calculations are correct, just one more name, and it's either going to be Patrick Masuangai or Tapelo Morena, who would be my pick. Or Tapelo Maseko. Let's see which of those three gets the nod, and then I'll quickly recap the squad for you.

0: and number 26, Tapelo Maseko.
1: Okay, Tapelo Maseko is the man who gets the nod. So let's quickly just recap that squad for you, and then we will say goodnight to you and hand over to the meeting point. So running through that team for you in full. The six players to miss out then are Brandon Peterson of Kaizer Chiefs, the goalkeeper. Defender Thabiso Monyane, also Chiefs. Midfielders Lebohang Mabue, also Chiefs. Brooklyn Pohanpool, Durban City. And then Patrick Maswangai misses out. Orlando Pirates man, he'll be bitterly disappointed, as I think will be Tapelo Morena, the Sundowns man. So it's three Chiefs players who miss out, one from Sundowns, one from Pirates, and one from Durban City. That full squad is as follows, and these are the 26 names that will be representing Bafana Bafana over the next 2 months or so, or better part of 2 months, at the World Cup in the USA, Mexico, and Canada. The squad is full, in full, is as follows. Ronwin Williams, who will be the first-choice goalkeeper and captain, with Sipho Chain and Ricardo Goss as his deputies. Defenders, Kuliso Modal, Olwe Tumakanya, Bradley Cross, Tabang Matuludi, Nkosi Nati Sibisi, Aubrey Modiba, Kulumani Ndamane, Ime Okon, Samu Kele Kabini, Mbekezeli Mbokazi, and Kamohelo Sebelebele. Then the midfielders, Tebo Mokwena, Jaden Adams, Talent Mbata, and Spepelo Sitole. And the forwards, Oswin Apollos, Tsepang Moremi, Evidence Makhopa, Lal Foster, Ikram Reyners, Relebohile Mofokeng, Temba Zwane, Kamohelo Sebelebele, I've mentioned already, and Tapelo Maseko. That's our show for tonight. We're going to hand over to the president, who will be chatting now and giving his views on everything as the team has their photograph taken, following which we will have the meeting point with Kuketso Sachane. I'll talk to you again tomorrow evening. We wish Bafana Bafana everything of the very, very best as they take on the journey to try and make it as far as they can at World Cup 2026. Thank you for your company. Thanks also to the meeting point team for allowing us to complete the announcement. We'll be back tomorrow evening. Good night.
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6: We'll see. So what we're dealing with here is a government that is itching for violence.
7: Who are you?
6: I think for them it's an opportunity to test their powers, because if they wanted to deal with crime and deal with violence and deal with all the problems that we have in the country, all that excitement that they have, they could have used it right now. We're dealing with a lot of crimes and criminals and organized crimes.
7: Who are you?
6: So if our demands are not met, we'll see.
7: Who are you? Don't call for violence in our country. We know what violence can do. And now they think, no, this thing is doable. You can go to TV and say that on such and such a date, if you don't move mountains, you will see what will happen. Who are you?
6: We'll see.
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8: At 7 minutes past eight, good evening and welcome to this year Wednesday edition of The Meeting Point. I am Koketso Sachane, together with the team, with you all the way until 10. Thank you very much to the SAFM Top Sport team, to Marco and to Len. The squad has been announced, but the activities and the festivities at the union buildings are not yet done. There is still the address by President Cyril Ramaphosa, which we will take live on air in the next few minutes. I can see now they're busy singing the national anthem before the president takes to the podium. The squad, once again, as announced by the coach Hugo Bruce and shared by Michael, goalkeepers Ronan Williams, Ricardo Goose, and Sipho Chaine, and then defenders Kulisilo Mdau, Oluetu Makanya, Bradley Cross, Aubrey Mudiba, Samkele Kabini, Ime Okon, Ngosinathi CBC, Tabang Matuludi, and Begezeli Mbokazi, Kamohelo Sebelebele, Kulumane Ndamane. Those are the defenders. The midfielders, Tebogo Mokoena, Talente Mbata, Jaden Adams, Spelelos Tole, and the forwards, Oswin Apollos, Tsepang Moremi, Evidence Makhopa, Lyle Foster, Ikram Reynes, Relebuhile Mufukeng, the legend Themba Zwane, and Thapelo Maseko. That is the 26-man squad making its way to the World Cup, as announced by coach Hugo Bruce a couple of minutes ago. It is a meeting point on SAFM, and I'm hoping that in the next few minutes we can take the address by the president live, if at all he is going to speak. We do have other matters on the table for you this evening. Of course, there is the matter of the Ghanaians leaving the country, some of them, this on the back of the increased protest around foreign nationals in the country. There's also a story of foreign national businessmen taking government to court. We'll get to that as well. And then we'll be in conversation with Bosa leader Musi Mamane. The topic really being, we've seen some who've warned that as these protests continue, it might turn on South Africans, and it seems like it is. We have that conversation with Musi Mamane as well before we wrap the hour. It is a meeting point on SAFM, 10 minutes past 8.
2: In case you missed it,
9: the toll on healthcare professionals that work in this sick system is quite immense. The toll on patients. You know how often I get calls where people can't get care, where people, South Africans, are queuing for cancer treatment and they die on the queue. But there's people that go through, there seems to be records about who gets in and who procures the services. The level of corruption in Gauteng is out of this world.
10: Sure.
9: Gauteng Health should be put under administration.
10: Dr. José Letlape, an MP of Action SA.
2: That was National Briefing this morning with Kathy Mutlatlana. In case you missed it,
11: what we are seeing in South Africa is that corruption is systemic and it's well organized. So it's not the act of an individual who maybe escapes the system. The system itself has been corrupted. And that means that anybody who speaks out, a police officer, an employee, somebody in procurement who was asked to favor one group over the other, they are risking quite a lot because they find themselves having to perform according to the rules in a system that has created sub-rules, which are corrupt rules, maladministration rules.
5: Lebogang Ramafoko, Executive Director at Corruption Watch.
2: That was the Daily Discourse with Joanne Joseph. As part of Africa Month, now we are profiling
12: Namibia, Southern Africa. Southern Africa's land of vast open spaces, a country where desert meets coastline, bordered by Angola, Zambia, Botswana, South Africa, and the Atlantic Ocean. Home to the Namib Desert, one of the oldest deserts on Earth. English is the official language, but Oshiwambo, Afrikaans, German, and many indigenous languages reflect the country's layered history.
13: Namibia gained independence in 1990, one of Africa's youngest nations, after a long struggle against South African rule. Mining, tourism, and fishing drive the economy. Its wildlife and landscape attract visitors from around the world. But challenges remain: inequality, unemployment, and water scarcity. Still, Namibia moves forward with stability and determination.
12: Namibia turns silence and space into strength. In every dune, in every coastline, in every horizon, there is freedom. Namibia, vast, resilient, unforgettable.
2: 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Conversations, context, connection. Koketso Sachane on SAFM.
8: 13 minutes past 8, it is the meeting point. The major story of the evening, of course, just a few minutes ago, the coach of Bafana Bafana, Hugo Bruce, announcing the 26-man squad to represent South Africa at the World Cup. It's throwing a little bit of a mix into what we had planned for you, but this is the nature of live radio and important events of national importance. What we are seeing right now out at the Union Buildings is the squad having been announced, and President Cyril Ramaphosa now stepping to the podium will take his address live.

0: Chair, Minister Gayton McKenzie, ministers and deputy ministers who are also here present, the president of the South African Football Association, Dr. Danny Jordan, representatives of football organizations here present, the head coach, Mr. Hugo Bros, members of the national team and squad, members of the technical team, the sponsors who are also here present, members of the media who are doing so well tonight, broadcasting this very special occasion to the nation, and ladies and gentlemen, it does give me immense pleasure to welcome you all here tonight as we gather to celebrate a proud moment, an historic moment for South African football as a nation. Coach Hugo Bros has had a very difficult task of choosing 26 players amongst the 32 qualifying players that he needed to choose from. Or may I add that out of the 34, the other two were Minister McKenzie and myself. So we go home disappointed that we were not chosen. I was hoping that I would be fielded as a striker, number one striker, to score the very first goal against Mexico next week. But tonight, we say with confidence and pride and excitement that our coach has chosen the best team that is going to represent our country. And in many, many words, we have to say Bafana Bafana is back. They are back with belief, back with a purpose, they are back with courage, and they are back where they belong amongst the giants of world football. For many years, the people of South Africa have longed for this moment. Through triumphs and disappointments, and through difficult qualifying campaigns and rebuilding seasons, South Africans never stopped believing in this team. We supported you as a team in our homes, in our communities, in our stadiums, and in our hearts. And today, that faith has been rekindled and rewarded by qualifying for the 2026 FIFA World Cup for the first time in more than two decades. You have already written your names into the proud sporting history of our country. But fellow South Africans are not satisfied with just qualifying alone. No, we do not want group stages. We do not want early exits. We do not want to hear the words eliminated or bowing out. We want to see you compete with courage, determination, and belief until the very end. And I can say that I have some proof that you will do well. As I shook your hands, I could feel a very firm handshake from each one of you. And I looked into your eyes, I could see real fiery determination. And that told me that you are going to go to Mexico. You're going to the FIFA World Cup in Mexico, United States and Canada to play your hearts out and to play the best soccer, the best football ever. We want to see you bring that trophy back home. We do, as South Africans, believe that that trophy belongs here, and we want to see you bring it back here. As I gave you the flag, Captain, I whispered to you that we're giving you this flag, the national symbol of our country that unites all of us, so that you can wrap that cup in the flag and bring it back home. Sport has always possessed a unique power to inspire and unite our people. Time and again, we have witnessed South Africans from every walk of life and every background, every language group and every community rally behind our athletes when they represent the nation on the global stage. Earlier, I met the coach of Banyana Banyana, my sister Desri Ellis. She's here amongst us as well. And I said to her, as our golden girls go out to play, they too carry the hopes and the dreams and the ambitions of our nation. In those moments, we are reminded that we are one people with one flag and with one destiny when they go out to play. This tournament will be no different. In fact, I fully expect that each time Bafana Bafana progresses to the next round, I will be inundated with calls to declare a national public holiday. And I must confess, I may find those calls very, very persuasive. Now, this achievement has not come overnight. The road to the World Cup has required resilience, sacrifice, discipline, and long-term commitment by everyone. It has demanded investment in football development, in grassroots structures, in coaching, in clubs, our wonderful clubs that not only win here at home, like Orlando Pirates after a 22-year drought, and we congratulate them. And we also congratulate Sundowns, who have conquered football on the nation, and they stand and they sit at the top of the continent against the wishes of many nations who wanted to win, and they have won, and we congratulate them and we wish them well. And we therefore extend our gratitude to SAFA, to government, to our Department of Sports, Arts and Culture, to football clubs and all associations, and to our sponsors, to our coaches, to the technical teams and everyone who has worked tirelessly over many years to rebuild and strengthen South African football. Their efforts have helped to restore hope to millions of South Africans. When you arrive in Mexico City, you will not be traveling alone. You will carry with you the hopes, the dreams, and the prayers of more than 62 million South Africans. Our people will be with you every step of the way. That I am sure about. You are not only footballers. You are ambassadors of our democracy, of our resilience, and of our national spirit. The diversity of this squad and the technical team reflects the true character of South Africa, a constitutional democracy founded on dignity, equality, non-racialism, and opportunity for all. You represent the very best of who we are as a people. As ambassadors of our nation, we know that you will do your very best to display the qualities that South Africans admire most. Discipline, and you have a coach who requires discipline at all times. You are armed with humility, professionalism, teamwork, respect, and sportsmanship. Because sport is about more than just scoring goals or winning matches. Sport reflects the values of a society. It teaches us perseverance in adversity, humility in victory, and courage in moments of pressure. And you will be under a lot of pressure when you get on that field and those fields in those faraway lands. History has now presented this generation of Bafana Bafana with a very rare, precious opportunity to rise again and to reclaim South Africa's place amongst the elite nations of world football. We ask you to do one thing: seize the moment. This is your moment, but we want you to know that this is also South Africa's moment. Play with freedom, play with pride of a very proud nation. Play for one another, but play for South Africa and its people. And make this nation even prouder than it already is tonight. We wish you strength, we wish you focus and success as you depart for this tournament. And let me say this clearly: I will be there when you lift the trophy on the 19th of July. And yes, I will gladly declare it a public holiday. So South Africans, you can be sure there is another unexpected public holiday on the way when they bring the cup back. May you have courage in your hearts and steel in your resolve and thunder in your boots. Go and make South Africa proud once again. And I thank you and I wish you the very best. And thank you all for being here to wish them the best of luck. Thank you.
1: The words there from President Cyril Ramaphosa, sending the boys off, make the country proud. That is very much a conclusion of that official announcement of the Bafana Bafana squad to make it to the FIFA World Cup. And again, a reminder, the goalkeepers, Ronan Williams, Ricardo Goss, Sipho Tshiane, defenders, Kolisilo Mtau, Olwethu Makhanya, Bradley Cross, Aubrey Modiba, Samkele Kabini, Ime Okon, Ngosinathi 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Tshepang Moremi, Evidence Mokgoba, Lau Foster, Ikram Reyners, Lebohang Mofokeng, Relebohile Mofokeng rather, Thapelo Maseko, and the legend from Mamelodi Sundowns, Themba Zwane. Those are the boys that will be representing us at the FIFA World Cup. Interestingly enough, on the meeting point, we're doing sport-related matters, but this is a matter of national importance. We resume with regular programming after this. Is 27 minutes past 8.
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3: Uganda, East Africa. East Africa's pearl, a nation rich in lakes, forests, and fertile land, bordered by Kenya, Tanzania, Rwanda, South Sudan, and the Democratic Republic of Congo, home to the source of the Nile River, one of the world's greatest waterways. Over 40 languages are spoken. English and Swahili connect a nation of diverse cultures and traditions.
4: Uganda gained independence in 1962. A country shaped by both turbulence and renewal. Agriculture remains central to the economy. Coffee is one of its biggest exports, alongside growing sectors in energy and technology. But challenges continue. Youth unemployment, infrastructure gaps, and political tensions. Still, Uganda moves with energy and ambition. A youthful nation, looking toward the future.
3: Uganda carries the rhythm of possibility. In every river, in every heartbeat, in every dream, there is life. Uganda, vibrant, youthful, rising.
2: 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Conversations, context, connection. The Meeting Point, Monday to Thursday, 8 to 10 p.m.
1: 104 to 107 nationwide. We cannot as a country ignore what has been an ongoing and seemingly increasing rate of protests across the country. And as part of that conversation, we've seen protest not only continuing across the country, but there are those who have warned that at some point it is South Africans that will be the target, with some being accused of not being citizens. This seems to already be happening, where we've seen reports, for example, of a Venda-speaking person beaten during an anti-immigrant protest in Cape Town after being labeled as an illegal immigrant. While there might be legitimate concerns around the poorer state of our borders and lack of control of those entering the country, should we not be concerned at how far these protests are seemingly going? To speak to this and the broader question around the increasing protests in the country, we're joined by BOSA leader Musi Maimane. Dr. Maimane, thank you very much for your time. Good evening.
5: Good evening, and good evening to fellow South Africans. Thank you so much for having me.
1: Thank you for your patience, Musi. I mean, we had to, or fortunately, deal with this issue of the announcement of the Bafana Bafana squad, hence us being just a tad bit late. But on to this very important matter. Before we speak to what we're seeing as a trend of now South Africans being targeted, something that some of us have warned against, BOSA's position as a start on these protests that seem to be increasing across the country?
5: First and foremost, let me just appreciate the magnitude of Bafana Bafana going to the World Cup and add my voice to many to wish them well in this tournament. I think it's important for South Africa. It's important for the continent. And I certainly, in that light, come back to the question you've put it here. South Africa is part of the African continent. 1.4 billion people will call this continent home by 2050. So in the light of all of that, the fundamental question that we've got to take as a posture is that, being a part of the continent, how do we trade better with the continent? How do we ensure that as Africans we can see growth? And how do we enforce the laws of every country? There can be no denial. South Africans domestically in communities are feeling the pressure of illegal immigrants. They're feeling the lack of resources. They're feeling the lack of work opportunity, and at times lack of health care. The blame cannot be immigrants. The blame must be the government. Because even if you were to kick out every immigrant in this country, it won't solve all our healthcare problems, education, etc. So on the question of then violence being inflicted on fellow Africans, I think it is completely wrong. It moves us away from the spirit of who we are as a people. And to your earlier warning, when ordinary citizens are given an opportunity to say they themselves must go verify people's papers, or by the face of someone, be able to determine by the lightness or the darkness of the pigmentation that ultimately you belong here or not. I lived in Soweto in the 80s. I know what it's like to be asked to be count in another language,
1: yeah,
5: so that you can get through. This is a dangerous trend. It doesn't deny the fact that, of course, like you've said, we've got porous borders, and the solutions that must sit on the table must be, if we really want to be serious about this issue, if we're serious about managing immigration, then what we've got to do is say Border Management Authority needs 2.2 billion rands. Then we need to cut on VIP protection and all sorts of nonsense like that. Put it onto border management so that we can protect our borders. Mm. We have to make sure that in the SADC region, we ensure that there's visa adjudication that is faster. There are only 5 refugee centers in the country, which means that anyone entering South Africa has to find themselves in there. So even if people wanted legality, they can't achieve it fundamentally because there are only 5 centers. Mm. So we have to get that right. Thirdly, we have to increase policing. Policing is running a loss of 6,000 police a year. It has been defunded in the last, in fact, in the last 15 years. It's only recently we've seen an uptake in the amount of money being deployed to policing so that we can make sure that in communities, enforcement of law is on the table. And then lastly, when it comes to immigration law, how we enforce it is by increasing Home Affairs officials so that they can go out and verify people. So those who are here illegally can be deported. Now, the deportation budget must be increased, and we must ensure that detention centers like Lindela are not places where ultimately, because of a lack of deportation processes, if you've been arrested and put in Lindela, you only can only be detained for 30 days, and then after that, you have to be released.
1: Here's the thing, and I want to go back to the point that you made earlier on in acknowledging the challenges that we have in the country, in acknowledging whether it is the issue of unemployment and also what some experience as supposedly foreign nationals occupying health facilities. Where does one strike that balance, Musi, between acknowledging what would be, on the part of those who say it, legitimate experience of, you know, illegal foreign nationals, job issues, and where we can, you know, speak in great detail around it's not them that are to blame, but if my lived experience says it is, how do we balance that between that and the truth of where actually the issues lie, the state of the economy, how the long-standing issue of unemployment in our country, which has got nothing to do with foreign nationals, but how do you address somebody? What do you say to somebody who says, "But Musi, this is my reality. You are up there in your you know, Bosa Ivory Tower. You're in between Cape Town and other parts of the country. You don't live what I'm living in Dobsonville, even though that's where you come from."
5: Absolutely. And citizens have every right in many ways to feel like that. It's and often you find in genuine context where what sometimes happens is that, and I've had to go through this, is where there's a housing shortage is one of the most one places to look at, is because if you go into the inner city of Johannesburg, people say, "But these buildings, we can't call this building Little Lagos because only Nigerians live here. We could have been living there." And I think that's a legitimate concern. I think that when an illegal immigrant inflicts a crime on a South African citizen, that is a legitimate concern. The concern, though, should not be with the person or the house. It should be with the processes of government that we've put on the table. You break the law in this country, we must arrest you and lock you up. It doesn't matter whether you are foreigner, South African, we must attend to that point. The second issue is particularly on the housing issue. Often what happens is that people are given RDP houses. And then people decide, "I can on-sell this RDP house to an illegal person because of disposal of cash." Now, that creates an unlawful situation on that part. And so citizens feel like, "But I've been in the housing list, but it looks like that immigrant has a house." That we must deal with where the housing issue comes from. Thirdly, on the employment question, I've made policy proposals that say, like in other jurisdictions, that in fact, if you hire an immigrant, it needs to be, the tax levied on that immigrant must be higher than that of a South African. Disincentivizes people from simply exploiting foreign labor because of costs, of lowering of costs. But secondly, it also ensures that in a competitive market, people can go, "Well, if I want to hire a South African, I can, and there's thorough competition for that." I lastly want to say, we mustn't also universalize the attitude of anti-immigrants and say it's all South Africans. We must remind ourselves, I was listening to the national team announcement and it surprised me that there was even one or two Kaizer Chiefs players. But as a Chiefs supporter, we've always had foreign players in the national, in the team.
1: Yes.
5: In fact, Sundowns does, Pirates does.
1: Yes.
5: It's been standard. So you can't quite say the attitude of South Africans against immigrants has been one of xenophobia. It hasn't been. It's been one, in fact, we've celebrated many players that come. I remember as a child going to watch an Africa 11 game versus a South Africa 11 when South Africa couldn't compete. And that was a sold-out event. So if we are genuine about dealing with immigration, the laws must apply whether it's an African from Zimbabwe, Zambia, or any other parts, or it's a European coming from anywhere else, or an Asian from Russia, for whatever, that we must apply the law consistently, because otherwise what is deemed xenophobia in this instance can quickly become Afrophobia, which is what the image has been protected. And it's by a few individuals who are prosecuting this issue rather than, in fact, a general attitude of South Africans. The attitude of South Africans is that enforce the laws, we will work with law enforcement agencies. And like I closed with just this thought, if you went to Dobsonville Clinic, you arrived at the clinic there. That clinic has got a few healthcare professionals. The lines there begin at 4 a.m. and sometimes you won't get seen at 4 p.m. That's not an immigrant's problem. That's a healthcare problem.
1: Yeah.
5: Now we must be able to go, actually, let's attend to that clinic. And yes, you might find in the line there may be immigrants on the table. Section 27 does not mean everybody who is in the country, although it uses that word. Section 27 of the Constitution further assumes legality of the person. So I don't want operations going there to say, let's verify papers. What we should rather do is say, how do we build capacity of the clinic? And if there's an immigrant who is there, whatever their country of origin is, there must be a levied cost against that immigrant, so that that country must fulfill its obligation to its citizens.
1: Where I want to conclude, Musi, and to go back to, you know, part of the introduction, the risk of how we target, and you mentioned, you know, growing up where you are asked to count to a particular number. This reality which we're seeing gradually creeping into these protests is something that we seem to be or is being ignored, and it might lead to great tensions even amongst South Africans. There's a huge risk here in these attitudes that we are taking. Just to conclude there on a warning level of what is at risk here?
5: The risk is if people... The first problem is if government might prefer all of us to have an extensive debate on this issue, simply because then we're no longer looking at government and asking, where were the hospitals? Where was the intelligence that was meant to have been put forward to say, there's a protest brewing here, let's deal with it? So we are all turning our attention to the other instead of focused on the government. And then secondly, you create the belief that government cannot solve your problems. So what then happens is the secondary risk, which is the idea that if a crime is committed in a street, we don't no longer trust the police to solve it. We will solve it ourselves. You create street justice. And then to the absolute warning on this immigrants issue is the fact that

0: in asking the question to say, I'm so and so from the SABC. When they heard that it's a South African broadcasting corporation, they said, look, we are not answering questions from South Africans because you are that. The correlating risk is that we really can be seen as pariahs in the continent of our birth. And that is fundamentally the most dangerous place that we need in a continent that we could be brothers. We are brothers in and ought to be trading within it. It's the only pathway for growth for our economy.
1: All right. Musi, we appreciate your time this evening. Thank you very much, Bosa leader Musi Mamani. Your thoughts on what Musi had to say, you can send us your WhatsApp voice notes on 0614 104 107. Do we heed the warnings? Do we acknowledge that there is a change in tone, or that things are taking on a different color or texture in who is being targeted? And in raising the question, it doesn't mean that, oh, suddenly because we are seeing South Africans being accused of foreign nationals, that suddenly we are worried. But in general, the targeting of people and questioning their identity, and then in turn calling for them to leave as a start, is concerning, and also is not something that is allowed by law, to be questioning anybody to produce their identity as a start. And then what we're seeing is it also then translating to South Africans. Is it when South Africans are then being targeted that suddenly we'll start understanding the problematic nature of what is happening? And in posing these questions, it does not in any way ignore the legitimate part of what people have raised in the streets, whether it is around the porous borders or those who are in the country illegally. As an example, of the 300 Ghanaians that left the country today, or at least were at the airport, it is said that out of all 300, only 10 were in the country illegally. So it is a problem. It needs to be addressed. And it's a state issue. So what responsibilities are we taking as citizens, and what are we putting at risk as citizens in how we deal with this matter? That is the question. You might want to respond to it. 0860002032.
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1: 14 minutes to 9, 14 minutes before the news at 9 with Greg Host. Earlier today, Deputy President Paul Mashatile and Acting Police Minister Feroz Khachalia visited various areas on the Cape Flats to assess progress made in Operation Prosper, a coordinated security deployment authorized by President Cyril Ramaphosa. It all has to do with the deployment of the SANDF to support the SAPS in dealing with the issue of the consistent crime and gang warfare on the Cape Flats. SABC News reporter Corbin August spent the day with the Deputy President and Acting Police Minister and joins us now on the line. Corbin, thank you very much.

0: for your time. Good evening.
1: Very good evening to you. Thank you for having me.
0: A very interesting day today. The Deputy President, together with the Police Minister and other senior government officials in and around the Cape Flats. As a start, what was the reception of the different communities, and what are those communities that they visited?
1: Yes, well, it was quite an eventful day out on the Cape Flats, where Deputy President Paul Mashatile visited these various areas. And these are, of course, gang hotspots located all across the Cape Flats. And today he visited Lentegeer and Tafelsig in Mitchells Plain. The acting police minister, Feroz Kashalia, was actually not on this visit today. So for today, it was only Deputy President Paul Mashatile, who was joined by the Western Cape Provincial Commissioner for Police, Tembisile Patekile. And they started in Mitchells Plain, and then they moved on to Kubuletu as well. But when they did arrive in Mitchells Plain, they started at the police station in Lentegeer, where after they then moved to Tafelsig. And when they arrived in Tafelsig, they didn't receive quite a warm reception. Residents there are still very upset, saying that even though the army has been deployed, they haven't seen much relief in terms of bringing down that high levels of crime. And you know, the army has been deployed in these areas across the Cape Flats since the 1st of April. So it's been almost 2 months now, but residents are saying that they are still facing these high levels of crime, drug abuse, and all these issues that they haven't had resolved yet. And many of these residents are now calling on government to do more, you know, to create job opportunities in those communities and to help uplift them, because they're saying that the high levels of unemployment is the main cause of this violence, because it's driving for all these unemployed youths to commit crime so that they can sustain themselves.
0: We're in conversation with SABC News reporter Corbin August, who was on the Cape Flats together with Deputy President Paul Mashatile, who was doing an assessment around the progress of Operation Prosper. I do remember that the Deputy President Corbin did address the media. Did he in any way give his reflections or the findings of the assessment? What is his take on the progress made or not by Operation Prosper?
1: I think one of the big statements that Mashatile made during his visit to that area was that he said that the most crucial part of fighting crime is building a strong relationship between the community and police, because the community needs the input from the police, and they need that special relationship with police and the community in order to root out crime, because it's actually community members who in many cases point out these criminals in the area and point out these drug houses where all the crime activities are occurring. So during his brief address, that was one of the main concerns and issues that he raised. He focused and really emphasized that need for a special relationship and a strong partnership between the community and police. We did also speak to the provincial commissioner here in the Western Cape for Police, Tembisile Patekile, and he was in a better situation, in a better place to give us that update on operation so far in terms of Operation Prosper and just the progress that they've made. And what Patekile said is that initially at the start, when they decided to conduct these operations, there were about 17 police stations in gang hotspots that were identified in high crime areas. And what Patekile says is that out of that 17, which are located in areas including Manenberg, Khayelitsha, Guguletu, Philippi, Nyanga, and he said out of those 17, at 11 of those police stations, they have reported that crime has not decreased since Operation Prosper started. And he also said that there was one other station where crime has stabilized, but at the remaining station, that is where they are now focusing their attention, because there are still some criminal activities and still a high crime rate at those remaining stations.
0: All right, we appreciate your time, Corbin. Thank you very much, SABC News reporter Corbin August, who spent the day together with other of our, or more of our media colleagues, with the Deputy President Paul Mashatile, where he was doing an assessment of that joint operation between the South African National Defence Force and the South African Police Service, that being Operation Prosper. We stay with the topic and are joined now on the line by Dr. Aldred de Klerk, a security expert. Really appreciate your patience, Aldred. Good evening.
2: Hi, Kuketo, and hi to SAFM listeners. And people would be surprised if you call me doctor. I'm not there yet, Kuketo.
0: Oh, well, I mean, you know, we put it out into the universe, Chief. We put it out in... I know you are at work. You are at work where that is concerned.
2: I'm at work, yeah.
0: Aldred, Deputy President Paul Mashatile goes to the Cape Flats, visiting different areas, doing an assessment of Operation Prosper. What is there to assess? And I ask this, right, because we've also seen since the deployment of the SAPS, killings continue. Communities have spoken out to saying, we are not seeing any difference. In this assessment, have you heard anything that says we are not making the progress that we should be making?
2: No, and maybe we'll get that acknowledgement once we have a formal report back from the Deputy Minister. And I hope that when they, as a contingent and as a delegation, report back to Parliament, that we hear exactly what they think. Because we've also been told that it's early days yet, that it's too early to determine the success or the impact of Operation Prosper. On the other hand, we hear from a provincial commissioner who, of course, has their own institutional interest in assuring us that things have stabilized and numbers have come down in 11 stations. And we don't hear what exactly do you mean by that. And if it's a few percentage drops, sure, we all can be happy with that. What do you attribute that to? And do, in fact, given your question, do you attribute that drop in figures to Operation Prosper? Mm. And what will they be doing different in the coming months? We hope that we get to hear from them when they give us a formal report back.
0: On a strategic level, Aldred, in terms of how this particular operation has been approached, is it any different to previous deployments? Just your knowledge on how they have approached it this time around, when we know that previous deployments of a similar nature were not successful.
2: Well, we were reassured in two ways at the beginning, Kaheta. One, that this will be so-called intelligence driven, that they will be targeting particular criminal activity and particular people under warrant. That's how they started up with much flurry. Since then, we haven't seen a sustaining of that. Now we hear an appeal to communities to provide them with information so that the police can get on with the business after they've got tip-offs or information from us. This points to one, saturation policing is what they will continue. So they'll continue to flood the area with a number of police and with the SANDF. And they haven't been as intrusive as I think communities might want them to be. They haven't hard locked down the area. They've said at the beginning that they're going to go door to door, that they're going to truly try to root out what criminal activity in those areas. Communities are not seeing that. And part of the disappointment is the fact that there hasn't been consistent direct engagement, and there hasn't been a sustained energy to seemingly confront criminality on the ground, rather than just seem to contain it, much in the same way they've done before. So on a strategic level, there hasn't been clearly liaison with communities. There hasn't been the appointment of liaison officers trusted both from the SANDF and the police to engage civil society and community group, community leadership, and politicians on the ground, so that in fact there's a joint up plan as to how to deal with this. And then on the other hand, we haven't seen the sustained invasion of the criminal economy, but rather an attempt to what they call stabilize it and disrupt it. But we haven't seen sufficient disruptive activity from the fact that the South African Police Service has provided a secure and hard cordon for the police to go and in fact do that into that disruption.
0: Very quickly, Aldred, before we run out of time, the Deputy President mentioning, and rightfully so, that there needs to be that increased relationship and closeness between the people and the police. I remember, if one tracks the work of Jeremy Viery or the late Andre Lincoln, that was quite central in having that proximity to the people as part of their anti-crime work or anti-gang work. It doesn't seem like there is success where that is concerned right now.
2: No, absolutely not. And what in fact it points to is a weakness of our human intelligence and the dire state of crime intelligence. What I would hope too is that you can't just ask communities to trust a police and to cooperate with them when the integrity and the credibility of the police has taken such a hard knock in the last while. And that in fact, policing continues to be us against them and strangers policing strangers. My final point in what I would hope the Deputy President and the delegation would have seen is in fact the dire and ongoing social ills that confront our communities and the continued economic inequality that they suffer. And that in fact, when they speak of a whole of society approach, we now want to hear how these departments are in fact going to align their respective priorities, their respective budgets, and their respective efforts to address the social conditions in which people are living and to address the unequal economy that we're living in, because we must stop talking about social economic, we must talk about the political economy that continues to impoverish people and continues to make the rich richer and the poor poorer.
0: We are out of time, Aldred de Klerk. We appreciate it. Next time it must be doctor. Go and work hard. Thank you very much. Thank you very much for your inputs this evening. It's 9 o'clock, time for the latest news with Greg Hose.
3: Thank you, Koketso. And Cabinet inquiry concludes public hearings and EFF demands Speaker oppose Ramaphosa's legal review. Good evening. The Cabinet inquiry has confirmed that all public hearings have been concluded and final written submissions from both the evidence leaders and the suspended South Gauteng Director of Public Prosecutions, Andrew Chauke's legal team, have been received. The panel says no oral arguments will be heard, with the matter set to be decided on the evidence already presented and the written submissions. It will then compile its final report for President Cyril Ramaphosa, who established the inquiry last year to determine Chauke's fitness to hold office. The EFF has written to the Speaker of the National Assembly, Thoko Tetiza, to demand that she oppose President Ramaphosa's legal review of the Section 89 independent panel report on the Palapala matter. This after the President filed papers in the Western Cape High Court against the panel's report in order to review the recommendation of his impeachment investigation. Parliament has resolved to refer the matter to an impeachment committee following a ruling by the Con Court. The ATM parties also filed papers requesting the matter be heard as early as August. The EFF says if the Speaker fails to respond within 48 hours, then the party will seek urgent relief in court. The legal representative of the mayor of the Nkosi Langelibalele local municipality and escort in KwaZulu-Natal has refuted claims that Mayor Mduduzi Mieza is xenophobic. This after some business people took the mayor and the municipality to court, demanding the municipality return the keys to their shops. The matter returns to the Pietermaritzburg High Court tomorrow for a ruling. Gulani Zuma is the lawyer for the municipality and the mayor.
4: The municipality did not just, out of excitement, close their shops. These are operations done by officials of the municipality. They are empowered to do so in terms of SPLUMA, in terms of their bylaws. And in terms of all the other prevailing legislation, so any person that operates a business in a jurisdiction of a municipality would be subjected to those laws. That's what they had done. They came to inspect. They wanted to investigate. And when they wanted to investigate some business owners, they ran away. They closed their shops. No shops basically were just closed by the municipality against the law.
3: The Board of Management Authority says 295 Ghana nationals have been processed and repatriated from South Africa back to Ghana. The group travelled on a chartered flight arranged by Ghana's government through its High Commission in Pretoria. The Border Authority says most of the travellers were undocumented, with many found to have overstayed their visas. The authority's Deputy Commissioner Mekhu Mokgosi.
5: These decisions are in line with the BMA's mandate to facilitate the legitimate movement of persons and goods. The travellers who were denied departure due to the above reasons were handed back to the Ghanaian High Commissioner for future repatriation should they meet the relevant immigration requirements for departure.
3: CAF Champions League champions Mamelodi Sundowns and Orlando Pirates have produced the bulk of players in the South African squad selected for the FIFA Soccer World Cup in the Americas. There are 8 players from Sundowns and 8 Pirates players in the 26-man squad announced by coach Hugo Broos in Pretoria earlier this evening. Sundowns goalkeeper Ronan Williams will captain the team in Bafana Bafana's first appearance at a Soccer World Cup in a decade. They begin their World Cup campaign against Mexico in Mexico City on the 11th of June. Meanwhile, the attorneys general of the U.S. states of New York and New Jersey have subpoenaed FIFA as part of a probe into the football body's ticketing practices for the World Cup. Sherwin Bryce Peace has the story.
6: The state AG sent subpoenas to FIFA seeking information about its ticketing practices, specifically requesting details in relation to the MetLife Stadium in New Jersey, which will host 8 World Cup matches, including the World Cup final on July 19th. New York Attorney General Letitia James said no one should be manipulated into paying sky-high prices for seats and that fans should be able to trust that the tickets they purchased would be the ones they received. New Jersey's AG Jennifer Davenport warned that FIFA had turned buying a ticket into a gauntlet of confusion, fake scarcity and impossibly high prices, all at the expense of the consumer, and that the event was not an invitation to exploit residents or visitors. Sherman Briceby's SABC News, New York.
3: The top story, the Cabinda inquiries confirmed that all public hearings have been concluded and final written submissions from both the evidence leaders and the suspended South Gauteng Director of Public Prosecutions, Andrew Chauke's legal team, have been received. That's SAFM News. I'm Greg Huss.
7: The Meeting Point, Monday to Thursday, 8 to 10 p.m., only on SAFM.
8: We'll see. So what we're dealing with here is a government that is itching for violence.
9: Who are you?
8: I think for them it's an opportunity to test their powers, because if they wanted to deal with crime and deal with violence and deal with all the problems that we have in the country, all that excitement that they have, they could have used it right now. We're dealing with a lot of crimes and criminals and organized crimes.
9: Who are you?
8: So if our demands are not met, we'll see.
9: Who are you? Don't call for violence in our country. We know what violence can do. And now they think, no, this thing is doable. You can go to TV and say that on such and such a date, if you don't move mountains, you will see what will happen. Who are you?
8: We'll see.
7: Koketso Sachane on SAFM.
0: 6 minutes past nine. We're in the second hour of The Meeting Point. If you've just joined us, good evening to you. Thank you very much to Greg Host. The next news update will be at 10. What we covered in the previous hour, a large part of our focus, which was a follow-on from what was happening on SAFM Top Sport, was the announcement of the Bafana Bafana squad. Coach Hugo Broos alongside President Cyril Ramaphosa announcing the squad, and again congratulations to that 26-man squad. We will maybe have a reminder just before we wrap up as to who exactly is going to the World Cup. We also spoke to Bosa leader Musi Mamani on the broad question around the increasing protests in the country, the anti-migrant protests that we have seen, but also raising the question around what seems to be an increasing trend of now South Africans being questioned on their nationality based on what they look like, and how that in itself is part of a broader challenge in what is at risk. And I know that there are plenty responses and reactions to that conversation, and we will share it in the next few minutes. But before we do so, in the next few minutes, we connect with Professor Andrew Tomita, who is with the University of KwaZulu-Natal, speaking of a study that strengthens the case for basic income grants in mental health care. It's a meeting point on SAFM.
10: As part of Africa Month, now we are profiling
11: Eritrea, East Africa, the Horn of Africa's Red Sea nation, with a coastline stretching along one of the world's most historic maritime routes, bordered by Sudan, Ethiopia, and Djibouti, a land of mountains, deserts, and coastal plains. Ancient trade routes once connected Eritrea to Africa, Arabia, and beyond. Tigrinya, Arabic, and English are widely used. 9 ethnic groups shape the nation's cultural identity.
12: Eritrea gained independence in 1993 after a long and costly struggle for liberation. Mining, agriculture, and port activity support the economy, but isolation, limited freedoms, and economic pressures remain major challenges. Still, Eritrea's sense of national identity remains strong, built on sacrifice, resilience, and unity.
13: Eritrea stands resilient through every chapter. In every coastline, in every village, in every voice, there is endurance. Eritrea, resilient, historic, and determined.
10: Africa Month on SAFM. Conversations, context, connection. In case you missed it.
14: I understand you've been using a GLP, Bonnie. How's it going?
15: The side effect is that I've lost weight. I've lost 21 kilograms. That's been the nice side effect.
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15: You know, there are some bad side effects when you start. Another side effect, which my friends say now, oh, it's a negative side effect, is that my alcohol intake got to be so low.
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15: My alcohol intake got to be so low.
14: That's a great side effect. I'm sure that saves you lots of money as well.
10: That was the Daily Discourse with Joanne Joseph. The Meeting Point, Monday to Thursday, 8 to 10 p.m.
0: At 10 minutes past 9, as the country debates introducing a basic income grant, also called the universal basic income, in other countries, new research from the University of KwaZulu-Natal shows that giving people direct cash support can improve mental health. I think I would agree with that. The study, published in the International Journal of Mental Health, focusing on young unemployed people living with psychosis, a group especially vulnerable because of their age, unemployment, and mental health conditions. To speak to us on this very fascinating and important conversation, Professor Andrew Tomita is with the University of KwaZulu-Natal. Prof, thank you very much for your time. Good evening.
17: Good evening. Thank you for having me today.
0: Firstly, maybe some definitions that are needed before we drill into the depth of this important report and its findings. At the moment, we're speaking of the introduction of the basic income grant. What do we mean by that? Let's just start there in understanding the context in which we are operating.
17: So to the best of my knowledge, the current the mechanism is the social relief of distress grant, which is about 350 rand per month.
0: Mm-hmm.
17: And it's, I think last week there's a report that's coming out that, you know, they are going to extend the social relief of this grant to extend it. But and to extend it to make it more basic income grant. I'm not really quite sure the amount is, sure, but there might be some type of work requirement or some kind of learning requirement, which is opposite of what we have done, which is that our approach for pilot randomized trial is that the youth with first episode psychosis, they receive a monthly cash payment with no string attached, and we did not ask, we did not place any condition, and we did not even ask whether they're looking for work or what they're up to. So it was that we gave youth who were discharged with first episode psychosis, young unemployed, and they needed support. So we provide them the support that they requested.
0: I'm glad that we're able to set the tone as to what we mean by the basic income grant, and ideally, of course, is much more than the SRD, and it effectively means more money in one's pocket, and possibly with having to do some work or whichever the structure might be. At the end of it, we're talking about that additional income in one's pocket. The relationship then, Prof, in going into the research done, the relationship between having that direct cash in the pocket and how that translates to a positive impact on one's mental health. Speak to us about the chosen group for this particular research, young people in particular. Why them, and how was the research done before we get to the findings themselves and what they mean?
17: Thank you very much. So the target population, this is the group that what I called triple burden group. They are young, they are unemployed, and they are experiencing psychosis for the very first time, and as you suggested, youth is a crucial stage, not only because that's when a lot of people are prone to developing serious mental illness, but also it sets a foundation for future economic participation. So each of these factors on its own creates a significant vulnerability. But when you combine all three, the consequence can be severe and long-lasting in terms of both long-term economic productivity and mental health. And we felt that this group deserves focused attention for that reason.
0: I want to just stay with that in acknowledging and something that we hardly speak about in South Africa, Prof, the state of mental health, whether we're talking about young people or the country in general. I've always argued that we are a bruised people that carry with us scars from apartheid and now that we don't necessarily deal with. So the attention to mental health in general is quite poor in our country, and even one where to look at the public health care system and whether or not enough people access mental health care in general is one thing, and then at the same time there is the current economic crisis that we're in, the state of unemployment, poverty and inequality, and they need to acknowledge how what they continuously in government speak of, the triple threats, they have a direct impact on a people, let alone the youth's mental health, and we don't talk enough about that.
17: Yeah, thank you very much. So you raised an excellent point about the past. And just to add that mental health literacy, we have a long way to go, especially when it comes to psychosis. During my course of research with UKZN, almost 20, I've been doing this type of research for over 20 years, and some of the misunderstanding about psychosis is very serious. And it's also, the condition is very stigmatizing. And I just want to come back, I just want to speak about the stigma a little bit.
0: Mm.
17: So the reason we chose this no string attached unconditional cash transfer is exactly for that reason. Now, this is going to get a little bit of philosophical, but on one side, many would argue that, you know, welfare should be minimal, targeted, and tested. That could be like, oh, we would only support you when you have kids or when you're not doing drugs or whatnot.
0: Hmm.
17: So there are, it's targeted, you know, it's mean tested. And on the other side is a conservative view that the welfare should be tied to work and the social, and that one must earn, in order for society to support you, you must earn, you must earn it first. So if you look at the UIF, you must, you know, if you want to draw support, from insurance, you kind of have to pay in first. You must work first. So those are the liberal and conservative. And there's a third, and both traditions are uncomfortable with giving money without condition. But there's an important social democratic view that the welfare is a right of citizenship, and every person has a basic claim to support, regardless of what they contribute economically. So we view basic financial support as a fundamental human right and not a privilege to be earned. So I think by not attaching condition, it is seen as a basic human right. I think I do believe that one of the advantages of unconditional cash transfer is that it's less stigmatizing. It is bad enough that the mental health condition is stigmatizing this country. We don't want to make it much more receiving support a stigmatizing process.
0: We're in conversation with Professor Andrew Tomita, who's a professor at the University of KwaZulu-Natal, speaking of a study that strengthens the case for basic income grant and how it has a positive impact on one's mental health care. If we could then, Prof, in speaking a bit more to the findings of the report, of course, there is the, no strings attached that you mentioned, and it deals with the issue of stigma. But what are some of the pointed positive effects on one's mental health that you've seen at the conclusion of this particular study?
17: So the purpose of the pilot randomized control trial is about feasibility and whether it's acceptable to the study participant, and obviously it was, especially for those participants who received the unconditional cash transfer of 1350 Rand per month. But much more importantly, we saw a improved medication adherence and quality of life amongst those who received the intervention. And I just want to emphasize that these outcomes in psychiatry, these outcomes are stubbornly difficult to address in psychosis, which made our findings particularly encouraging. And I was quite honestly shocked about, how it improved a medication adherence. And another aspect of it is just you know, we also picked up something quite interesting, thanks to the support of the Wellcome Trust, who funded the study, is that those who participant who has basic needs met, such as having a water security, the water issue is a really serious issue in this country, but having water security, we showed a meaningful improvement in social functioning over time. So it's social function is another aspect which is very not so easy to address in psychosis research. So this tells us that, you know, not just the income alone, but also address, you know, human security broadly. It's an important important aspect of recovery for those youth living with psychosis.
0: Yeah. A lot that needs to be said where this is concerned, and a lot of work that still needs to be done when it comes to the question of mental health care. And one hopes, Prof, that the study and its findings are taken into consideration when it comes to the final decision around the basic income grant and its effect, the much needed positive effect on the citizenry in general, but young people in particular. Thank you very much for your time this evening.
17: Thank you very much for having me.
0: That is Professor Andrew Tomita, who is a professor at the University of KwaZulu-Natal. I'm sure the study itself is available online, and maybe we can share that link for those who want to immerse themselves deeper into the work done by Professor Tomita and his colleagues at the University of KwaZulu-Natal. It is 24 minutes past 9.
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0: 104.2 107 nationwide. We kicked off the Meeting Point with a continuation of what was on SAFM Top Sport, the announcement by Bafana Bafana coach on the 26-man squad going to the World Cup. And I've seen one or two responses to that, but the large majority responding to the conversation that we had with Musi Maimane, leader of Build One South Africa, where on the one hand there was the discussion around the broad conversation around the continuing anti-immigrant protests, if one can simplify to that. And then also at the same time, what we are seeing as an increase in South Africans being targeted and being told, hey, Francis, you come from somewhere else. Where do you come from? Can you say something in isiZulu? Exactly, you know. Funny, but not. And those are the concerns. There are a number of responses to that via the WhatsApp line, and these are the reflections of South Africans on this topic.
20: There is no capacity that's going to build upon Mr. Maimane. Once you build on the capacity of foreigners that are already here, they're going to tell their brothers that here in South Africa, healthcare is so smooth and nice. They're going to call more. If you see one ant or one mouse going after something that you have, they might be rotten ones, it's going to call another one. Then they're going to be full. They're going to flock and flood the place. I don't understand when you're saying we must build a capacity healthcare system for foreigners, because they want to call another rodents and another ants.
1: Hey, good evening, Katleho. Hope you're well, my brother. Enoch here. Please pass this message to Musimaman, because I hear he's speaking. These people basically must go. We don't want to hear anything, because these politicians and high-ranking officials and whatever, all of them, they are allowing these foreigners to come here, and these people are making money for them, to stay in the suburbs, stay in those higher ranking areas and whatsoever. They buy what you call their own mines and then their own everything, and they're using these foreigners. If they want these foreigners, let them take them to their own areas and stay with them. They must get out of our areas, please.
21: Good evening, Tete Kuketso, and your guest politician there. We didn't say all foreigners they must leave. We said illegal foreigners they must leave. It's all we want. That everything is easy for them. They have bodyguard. They have security where they stay. They don't experience the crime that we are experiencing in township here. We are not safe. Come to Matosana, I will take you. Foreigners are driving stolen cars, Polo Vivo, Yaris. What is this car? Avanza. They are here in Matosana. They drive by the foreigner. They are not doing it. They are not paying even tax. They are not creating jobs for us, because of those people who are driving are also the foreigner. They don't have a document. When you go to Tower Mall, you have to give them direction. 10 years, they don't know nothing. Illegal foreigner, they must leave. It ends there. KPC, Womatosan.
22: To SAFM listeners, I applaud the Ghanaians. They have started. Let the others follow. Musibai man, there's no time for preaching. All the things that you have mentioned, there are more than 5 or 10. How long is it going to take the government to do all the things that you mentioned? 30 years. The time is now. They should be preparing, calling the ambassadors, telling them to make a plan and assisting those countries before the 30 years. Rather than preaching and preaching and threatening, the time is now. Do something. People are fed up. Thank you.
0: Thank you very much for your voice notes. We'll take more of them. While commending, as per the last voice note, the Ghanaians for the positions that they have taken, which is, hey, come home if you're not wanted. We'll send some planes over. A part of me feels like there's a conversation that is not being had, because the narrative, of course, at the moment is South Africans are Afrophobes, and we are seeing a number of fellow Africans on the continent, and in part some in Nigeria, and I'm not speaking of the government, saying there's something wrong with these South Africans because of what is happening. And we can't avoid that. At the same time, Ghana itself has got a history of Ghanaians calling for Nigerians to get out, and the government moving very swiftly in ridding, for lack of a better word, Ghana of Nigerians. And it goes as far back as the 1960s, where the then Prime Minister in Ghana, Kofi Busia, introduced the Aliens Compliance Order, requiring undocumented foreigners to get residence permits or leave the country and within 2 weeks. And we've seen similar calls most recently as well in Ghana. So the idea that this is a South African only issue, or certain countries who, because of what they are experiencing or what fellow countrymen are experiencing in South Africa, taking a particular position as if they themselves have not done the same. And I'm merely stating facts, not to excuse any behavior, but rather in our acknowledging of a country and the position that they take, let us also not forget what they themselves have done in response to the presence of other foreign nationals in their country. We take more of your voice notes, 0614-104-107.
2: Good evening, Kogetso. I just want to mention something here. We used to work there by Mozambique. There was a big project they called Mozal Smelters. It was made of 36 South African construction companies and one company from Germany by the name of CMC. It was very tough for us there, Kokezo, as a foreigners in Mozambique by then. We used to carry our passports, even our work permits in our pockets, wherever you go. If you don't carry that in your pocket, you'll be in a high jump. You'll go, they will arrest you. Being South Africans, they. So what's wrong with South Africa? Anonymous, thank you.
4: Good evening, Kokezo, Pule here. You know, we have a new pandemic in South Africa. It's called PhD holders. You know, these people think they are entitled to tell us what to do. Like their opinion matters. Whoever says something, it doesn't matter. Only their opinion matters. Really, I don't know. I don't understand their thinking, really. Or that piece of paper gives them the right to insult people. I don't know. I really don't know.
5: Good evening, SAFM. Good evening, Kokezo, and the listeners. Our leaders are mostly misleading the world, not only the continent, because they are protecting their interests somewhere, somehow, and their businesses out there, while here in South Africa we are suffering. No one sees what we are going through here inside. But we must accept and accommodate the whole world. The whole Africa is coming down to South Africa, and we must keep quiet so that we must be looked nice outside. No. If it means, as they promised, to send the soldiers to kill us, they must send the soldiers. We will free our country for the second time, or from them now, the black government. I thank you. Anonymous.
23: Good evening, Kuketso. My name is Dembe. I'm calling in Bosmansberg in the town of Northern Cape. I just want to comment on the Bafana coach Hugo Bruce lineup. I think that lineup, I don't have a confidence on it. I think they will come back from the first round. I think they will only play 3 games and catch the very first flight back home. Thank you very much.
0: Thank you very much for your voice notes. We'll take more of them. Really appreciate that last voice note as well. And a reminder of that other major story of the day, the announcement by Hugo Bruce of the Bafana Bafana squad. We'll take more, and I'm sure there's plenty more comments on the issue of the protests in the country and those who are not impressed with the views held by Musi Maimane. But a reminder on more positive news of the Bafana Bafana squad, the announcement that was made earlier on this evening at the Union Buildings, coach Hugo Bruce announcing the following. If you missed it, goalkeepers Ronwen Williams from Sundowns, Ricardo Agos from Sewelele Sipocha, and of course from Pirates, Koliso Mudau of Sundowns, all the way to Makanya of Philadelphia Union, that is in the States, Bradley Cross of Chiefs, Aubrey Mudiba of Sundowns, Tabang Matuludi of Polokwane FC, and Gosnati CBC of Pirates, and Hannover 96 in Germany, Ime Okon, Samkele Kabini of, he plays in Molde, football club in Norway. Mbekezele Mbokazi, of course, representing Chicago Fire there. Gamogelo Sebelebele of Pirates. Sundowns is Kulumani Ndamani. Those are the defenders, midfielders from Sundowns. How many? We need to count how many Sundowns players there are. But it makes sense. It makes sense. Tabo Mokoena of Sundowns, the midfielders as mentioned, Talent Mbata of Pirates, Jaden Adams of Sundowns, and Spepelo Sitwali plays out in Portugal at CD Tondela. And then the forwards, also in Apollos of Pirates, Pirates Sabang Moremi, Pirates Evidence Mokoba, Burnley FC's Lyle Foster, Sundowns' Ikram Reiner, Sundowns' Relebuhile Mofokeng. There's also Tapelo Maseko, who plays out in Cyprus for El Limassol. And then not forgetting the legend Temba Zwane of Mamelodi Sundowns. So if you're looking at the front line, you know, dominated by Pirates, we are relying on them in part by Sundowns as well. But I think a genuine and not surprising balance, majority of players from Pirates and Sundowns, a few from out the country playing overseas, and also not forgetting Sewelele FC. And one has to just give a huge shout out to Ricardo Gos for making it. He's been playing quite well there, representing Sewelele FC in the squad. So let's get more of your reactions to the Bafana Bafana squad as announced by Hugo Bruce. I almost said President Cyril Ramaphosa. He was right there with him at the Union Buildings. 086-000-2032 is the number to dial. You can also send us your WhatsApp voice notes on 0614-104-107.
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0: We take your calls and more of your WhatsApp voice notes. Let's go to Prince in Durban. Prince, good evening. Moren.
26: How are you?
0: All right, and you?
26: I just want to say this thing, that issue we're talking about, the universal income. You know, in my understanding, this thing is not an idea. It's not some sort of like an idea or something, you know. It's something that we need, as the poor citizens of the town.
0: Yes. You know?
26: Because if you look at Koketo nowadays in our country, what is it that is for free? Everything needs money, you know. You just to make a simple move, you need money. You know, to access anything in this country, you need money. Even a job, you know, you need money. So it begins with that basic income before you're able to look for a job and be able to find that job that he wants to do.
0: Yeah.
26: Because we're avoiding these things of people ending up doing things they do not really want to do, you know.
0: Yeah, I think that's fully understood, Prince. Fully understood.
26: Yeah, I mean, look. Our women these days, our sisters, they busy selling themselves left, right, and center in the form of prostitution and stuff like that. I'm not saying I'm against this thing, but when they are doing it just to put food on the table, just to support their family, I mean, that's wrong. You know, people should do those things out of a conscious choice, not because they are deprived from the fact that they are unable to support themselves and survive. Mm. That is why I'm saying this basic income, it's a need. It's not some sort of an idea to negotiate around.
0: Sure.
26: No. I mean, Kokweto, hello?

0: So that our people are able to have that freedom of choosing. And
1: I
0: then
1: don't think,
0: the council.
1: Prince, I don't think there's a debate around, and I don't think there even should be a debate
0: Yeah, so
1: around
0: why are we
1: whether or
0: making it a big deal and talking about it
1: No, I don't
0: and why
1: know. I
0: all
1: don't
0: this
1: know if you
0: nonsense around
1: understood.
0: it?
1: No, wait, hold on, Prince. I'm not sure if you understood the context in which we're discussing it earlier on. Right? The context in which we're discussing it was the
0: Oh, the
1: professor's.
0: fact that you need to be mentally ill in order to qualify for this thing.
1: No,
0: I
1: no, no.
0: mean,
1: You see, even
0: no.
1: that, you didn't understand the conversation. That's not even it. That is not what was discussed. What was discussed was the fact that firstly, the universal income grant is needed, one. So you have a group of young people, young men and women, who are unemployed, and then a study is done to say, if we are able to provide you with this particular amount of money, and at the same time including some psychosocial assistance, receiving this basic income grant has got a positive impact on your mental being. That was the basis of the conversation, not to say because you have mental health issues supposedly, then you qualify. That's not what we were discussing.
0: Yes, no, I understand now. I mean, there's a positive sense of yeah in your mental health because it should definitely get you out of poverty. It should definitely get one out of poverty. And poverty is that problem. It's that disease of mental illness and all that stuff, you
1: Sure.
0: see.
1: All right.
0: So,
1: Prince, thanks for your call there. Prince in Durban. Let's go to Cape Town. Lukanyo, hi. Lukanyo.
2: Hi, Kiket.
1: Yes,
2: Can you
1: sir.
2: hear me?
1: Loud and
2: Yeah,
1: clear.
2: oh, how are you, my bad? Good. Yes, I just wanted to congratulate the guys, the Bafana guys and their coach, and wish them well and their journey to Mexico and USA. I think the squad is very good for me. I'm a Kaizer Chiefs fan, but I think the squad is very good. I think it's a competitive squad. They can go there and compete. And though I'm very concerned about the lack of midfielders, but then, yeah. It's the midfield that is usually used by the coach. Just to touch briefly on the issue of immigration. I stay in Khayelitsha. I stay inside the. I stay in Sheikh. I stay whereby I'm not surrounded by walls or anything. I just want to put that in South Africa. The issue of unemployment in South Africa, of which is raised in every protest, the issue of unemployment, the issue of crime. Crime here in KZN is caused by our young brothers. The issue of unemployment here in KZN, I think in Cape Town as a whole, I once went to the N2 behind us. There, I noticed when I was getting past there, the majority of the people that are working there are foreigners. So I went there, I called, they gave me their number for their boss. I called that guy. That guy said, no one in KZN or in Khayelitsha has ever applied for that position. They do not want to work there. So is that for me to make things easier for them, let me bring them 30 guys with the C. I don't know what is the qualification there. The C qualification thing. I brought those guys. I can tell you now, those guys didn't even last 2 months there.
1: Why
0: South African
1: not?
0: brothers. I don't know. They make the whole story. They were going to work drunk because there were issues that I was receiving, going to work drunk. And some of them didn't even fit some days at work because they work here. You just walk to work and you just sign in there. They sign in when the supervisors are gone there. They too are gone from work.
1: Yeah.
0: So to blame those things and say the unemployment in South Africa is caused by foreigners and all those guys. Imagine how many young people are unemployed in South Africa. How many, the number of foreigners equivalent to the number of young people that are unemployed in South Africa. Let's say if all the foreigners leave, then are we then going to substitute the foreigners with South Africans? For example, there are other people who are working in motorbike. They are called ovelaphi. Young people from in the townships, they don't want those jobs. They do not want them. You can show them a post and say, "Here."

0: there's a job. He said, I can't be a VLAP. Hey, then they laugh at all of that. So I don't understand the issue of South Africans saying, me, I think I don't even have a wall or anything, but I look at things that are happening. In me, just playing in all the other areas that are affected by gangsterism, those guys were doing crime there. Those guys are our South African brothers. Let us not lie to each other here. The minister, I think the provincial commissioner was here today. He was here in Mitchell's Plain. He was lying there and saying the statistics have dropped, the crime rate has dropped in I don't know how many police stations, which is a lie, because what are these guys there? SANDF, they are just passing by. They don't even come to the areas where affected by crime. They don't even come to Taiwan. I've never seen them here.
1: Yep. Okay. Lekanyo, quite a bit that you've covered, my brother. Thank you very much, and I'm sure there'll be plenty of responses to that. Lekanyo in Cape Town. Anonymous in Durban, good evening.
2: Good evening, Kokoetso. You know, before I continue what I'm going to comment on, by the way, you said how many Ghanaians were documented? And
1: according to reports, 300 of those who, out of the 300 of those who made to the airport, only 10 were in the country legally.
2: So it means the whole 209 were illegal.
1: Yes, some had permits expired, some had come in, visitors, and stayed. So, yeah.
2: So, Mina, I just want to say, it means this thing is doable. You don't need some sort of a PhD how to solve this problem. You know, the march and march, they've just showed whoever is in government that it is doable. You know, in fact, we must applaud the march and march and the Operation Tutula. It means we spent nothing to expatriate those people. It means the countries, they had to spend money for their citizens. Why can't you, but I want to just to talk against what my man is saying, that it means the budget of deportation must be increased. Why must we spend money for other nationals? Yes, I agree with him that the Lindela, what do they call it, where these people must stay, all the illegal ones, it must be there. But they must be sure that they provide food for those people. But then we give them an ultimatum that, please, let your country come and collect you before 30 days. Then they must spend. Then those countries will know that they must take care of their people. But now it means those people, they are happy because they always get a ride. They fly to Ethiopia, they come back. You fly them back again, they come back. They fly them back again, they come back, you know. Let their countries bear the cost of deporting them, not us as South Africans. Thank you very much.
1: All right. Thank you very much for your call. That is Anonymous out in Durban. I think we have a few more of your voice notes, 0614-104-107.
3: Hey, good evening. Good evening, SAFM and the listeners. You know, this thing, Ellen Morepiana and Chavelin, this thing of illegal foreigners is very dangerous, very, very dangerous. Hence, the government is saying, okay, because now we are here, there's nothing we can do. Let's just give them, you know, IDs and, you know, all the papers they need, and just let them be in the country peacefully. And they know if you're going to say to all the illegal foreigners, go home, the big businesses are going to, get hurt. Because now those people are buying bread here. Those people are, you know, that the reason why petrol is selling so much, because those people are using taxis. They're using, some of them have cars. You know, they're buying bread, chicken, you know. So, hey, it's very dangerous, very, very dangerous.
4: Good evening, Kokoetso. It's Kebi here in Pretoria. What I'm saying is, okay, I can understand the mistakes can happen whereby the members of March and March ask mistake in some South African as foreigners. But that's a small thing compared to the invasion of illegal immigrants in our country. Let everyone have his ID with him the same way they have their cards with them. Thank you.
5: Evening, Kokezo. People like Mamosi, Motio Sports, Kosazana Zuma, this guy, Tabumpeki, Matthew Sposa, and others in the ANC and outside must keep quiet because we are in this mess because of them, because we have decided after 94 to open the borders because they wanted to steal minerals across Africa. Look, in that number of Ghanaians, only 10 people were found to be legal in the country and the rest were illegal. So what Kaba said in KZN Mwabi, that home affairs official person, said there was a lies. And I think these people must heed people because people are saying enough is enough and all the illegal immigrants must leave the country. What is this Musi saying about people going to turn against each other? It's not here or there, but Musi just trying to be clever. But people are saying enough is enough. The day is just approaching. Thank you. This DG.
1: Thank you very much for your calls and your WhatsApp voice notes. This day that is approaching the 30th of June, what does it actually mean? And how are we and will you or government, society in general, be responding to that deadline? What does it look like? That is the question. Let's leave it at that for this evening. Thank you very much to the team, to Ntabiseng, Livu Lesego, and to Francis. We leave you with the sounds of the late great Ntate Jonas Kwangwa. Good evening.

SAFM has signed a code of conduct that is enforced by the Broadcasting Complaints Commission of South Africa. Under the code, we are committed to giving news that is accurate, comment that is fair, and programming that is not harmful, does not amount to hate speech, or contain violence or explicit sex. If you think we are not living up to that code, then you can inform the Broadcasting Complaints Commission of South Africa. Direct any complaints in writing to the Broadcasting Complaints Commission of South Africa. PO Box 142365. Craig Hall 2024. Fax to 011-326-3198 or an email to bccsa@nabsa.co.za. For more information, please visit www.bccsa.co.za.

0: President wishes Bafana Bafana well, and in Cabinda inquiry concludes public hearings. Good evening to you. President Cyril Ramaphosa has wished Bafana Bafana well as they head to the FIFA Soccer World Cup being held in Mexico, Canada and the US next month. Coach Hugo Broos announced the 26-member team in Pretoria earlier this evening. Bafana begin their World Cup campaign against Mexico in Mexico City on the 11th of June. Ramaphosa has implored the team to make the country proud.
1: History has now presented this generation of Bafana Bafana with a very rare, precious opportunity to rise again and to reclaim South Africa's place amongst the elite nations of world football. Seize the moment. This is your moment, but we want you to know that this is also South Africa's moment. Play with pride of a very proud nation and make this nation even prouder than it already is tonight. I will be there when you lift the trophy on the 19th of July. I will gladly declare it a public holiday.
0: Meanwhile, the Attorneys General of New York and New Jersey say they've issued a subpoena to FIFA requesting information about its ticketing practices for the Soccer World Cup. The BBC's Nada Torfik has more.
2: State officials have accused FIFA of manipulating consumers and of turning buying a ticket to the World Cup into a gauntlet of confusion, fake scarcity, and impossibly high prices. The investigation is specifically seeking information on ticketing practices at MetLife Stadium in New Jersey, which will host 8 World Cup matches, including the final. Officials want to question FIFA over its release schedule, public statements, and other conduct to determine if it contributed to soaring prices.
0: The Cabinet inquiries confirmed that all public hearings have been concluded and final written submissions from both the evidence leaders and the legal team of suspended South Gauteng Director of Public Prosecutions, Andrew Chauke, have been received. The panel says no oral arguments will be heard, with the matter set to be declared on the evidence already presented and the written submissions. It'll then compile its final report for President Ramaphosa, who established the inquiry last year to determine Chauke's fitness to hold office. The SA Medical Technology Industry Association has called for urgent and measurable action to resolve the escalating supplier debt crisis within Gauteng's public health care system. The association says suppliers are owed more than 700 million rand. The association's Monica Lucas.
3: It is the debt owed to the suppliers around the country that supply the Gauteng Department of Health with medical technology. That's anything from a bandage or a syringe to an x-ray machine or an MRI machine to an implantable cardiology stent. It's a combination of issues. It's a cash flow challenge. It is a human resources issue. But at the bottom line of it is the issuing of purchase orders and the payment processes that unfortunately is leaving the Gauteng Department of Health non-compliant with the PFMA.
0: A 12-year-old boy has gone missing in Vosloorus, east of Johannesburg, after allegedly leaving behind an apology letter to his mother. Neighbours say they last saw Junior Khoza entering his home on Monday, his aunt in Bali Khoza.
4: Since yesterday morning, our child hasn't been seen or heard from. The last time we knew, he was at home and he left a letter behind to his mom, experiencing regret for something he did. That's the last trace we have of him.
0: The top story, President Cyril Ramaphosa has wished Bafana Bafana well as they head to the FIFA Soccer World Cup being held in Mexico, Canada and the US next month. Coach Hugo Broos announced the 26-member team in Pretoria earlier this evening. Bafana begin their World Cup campaign against Mexico in Mexico City on the 11th of June. That's SAFM News. I'm Greg Huss.

0: Nightfall on SAFM. 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
1: Hello. Welcome to the show. Good to be along with you. Wednesday night, eh? Oh, I forget to take my dustbin out. It's the important things you learn on the radio sometimes. John forgot to take his dustbin out today, which means I'm going to do it when I get home at 12:30. And those mids make a noise. Do I care? No, because I live in a buddy corporate that I don't like. Oh, we got to do a thing on buddy corporates. Hey, we'll try it. Should we do a buddy corporate show? We put that into our night school feature, the do's and don'ts of being a buddy corporate. WhatsApp groups of a buddy corporate. You get pictures of, it's just the most ridiculous thing, but that's irrelevant. How's it? Welcome to the show. Good to have you along. Wednesday night it is. The IEC did their thing this morning. Election season has begun. 4th of November, it's official, but they did the whole big launch today. And that's one of the focuses we're going to have on the show today. We are going through some of the voice notes that Koketsu couldn't get to towards the end of his show. So we might play some of those voice notes again, just because we can keep the conversation going a little bit. But I thought, let's see if those voice notes are still relevant. Then we can maybe squeeze in one or two of the voice notes that Koketsu couldn't get to because of time. There's no reason to stop. It's all just one radio station, right? So if a couple of voice notes have come through, we're just going to make sure they're clean and concise, and we'll see if we can squeeze them in just before we do our first story today. We're talking to Samkulisa Mkomi, who is a local project coordinator at Engage South Africa. We thought we would focus on voter apathy, and especially when it comes to the youth. Plenty to talk about as those local government elections come along. Will the young voters show up? That's the whole conversation we're having. Do the youth, first of all, do they care about our democracy? And second, do they care about voting? There's so many reasons why they might not. There's reasons why people decide to not vote. And we've had this discussion on the show before about why people might not vote. So we're going to talk about that in the first half hour. Second half hour today, there's an interesting story that has happened recently. A court has been asked to end pension inequality. This is the divorce law has been challenged. When a divorce happens, sometimes the spouse is out in the cold and one stayed home to build the nest, nothing to show for decades of sacrifice. So we're going to find out what happens with your pension. If you are divorced, do you keep all of your pension or do you have to share it with your spouse, your ex-spouse? We're going to talk to Tepo Majapelo later on, who's a family lawyer at Majapelo Attorneys Incorporated. And then in our health feature tonight after 11 o'clock, Professor Kevin Thomas is a distinguished professor at of sociology at Rice University. See the kind of guest we get you, hey? Hey? Distinguished professor, not just any professor, a distinguished professor of sociology at Rice University. We're going to talk about Ebola. This is a little bit of a worry, I must be honest. I'm a little bit worried about Ebola. And this distinguished professor, Kevin J.A. Thomas, has written a book called Life After Epidemics. It reveals the long-term struggle of those who survive the virus but lose their place in society. So plenty to talk about there. We'll talk about Ebola in general, what it is, how it works. But then we're going to talk about the sociology of it with a professor of sociology today. As always, you know how this works. We will take your comments. We will take your voice notes. We will take your calls. Get in early on the topics, please. Don't give us messages towards the end of the show because then we can't squeeze them in and then they seem irrelevant because I've said goodbye to the guest already and then you said, please can you ask your guest? Ask the guest while he's still on the wireless. 086-000-2032 is the phone number. 086-000-2032. You can give us a call and you can leave your voice notes on 0614-104-107. So there's two topics that we're going to talk about. Voter apathy, especially amongst the youth. Are you going, it's a simple question for you tonight. Are you going to vote in the local government elections that are coming up on the 4th of November? If yes, tell me why. If no, tell me why. If undecided, tell me why. That's a simple question today. Yes, no, undecided, right? Those are your three choices when it comes to voting. I want you to share your views. Why would you not vote? Why will you vote? Or why are you still undecided? What would sway you either way, I guess, would be a question. Then if you're involved with pensions and you're divorced and you want to talk about money, Tsepo Majapelo will be able to answer your questions today. And then we'll talk about Ebola in our health feature. Get those calls, get those messages in. Let's continue, though, with one or two things that have come through that Koketsu was talking about. These are messages that we might not, or he wasn't able to get to because of time. We'll squeeze at least one here. talking about South Africa being a resilient country.
2: Good evening, SAFM. You know, we got people who are doomsayers. They say if foreigners are gone, we are doomed. Economy is going to collapse and all that. We had the same doomsayers when ANC took over government. But now look where we are. South Africa is a resilient country. We're going to be able to stand up again and build businesses. We cannot be handed ransom by saying if the foreigners leave, businesses are going to lose money. Those businesses are not benefiting us. They are benefiting those who are in their pockets. Thank you, Mason Cape Town.
1: Oh, you're walking. Walk carefully. Look after yourselves. Yeah, we're a very resilient country. But there's a point, and I've been talking about this for a long time, since I probably started the show, is I've been talking about the breaking point of our resilience. We've spoken about it on the show. There's a point where that resilience is going to eventually snap. And it's what I'm worried about is that we are very close to that. And I've been looking at it. I've been keeping an eye on it. You and I have been keeping an eye on it together because we're the late night fam, right? And I've been warning about the snap. Who is actually running the country? And that is what people are feeling the pain about, which is why we're going to talk about voter apathy after this.
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3: Madagascar, East Africa. 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A meeting point of African and Asian heritage. Malagasy and French shape the nation's voice and identity.
4: 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Vanilla remains one of its most valuable exports.
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1: All right, let's get into our first conversation today. We're staring down the barrel of the local government elections. November the 4th is circled on the calendar. It'll define the future of our municipalities, and there's going to be some changes, I feel. But for millions of young South Africans, it's with something. The date's met with something more potent than excitement. It's just silence. The IEC is out here spending millions on the Get Up, Show Up, Vote campaign, trying to turn the tide. But when you look at the streets, from the townships to the suburban centres, you'll see a youth waiting for a ballot box to save them. You see a generation that's checked out. Is it apathy? Cold, rational and entirely justified protest against a system they feel hasn't delivered a single thing that they were promised? Let's find out a little bit more about the missing young voter. Samkhaliso Mkhoni is with Engage South Africa. Samkhaliso, good evening to you. Thank you very much for joining us this evening. Is it apathy or is this a rejection of the status quo?
6: I think it is definitely a rejection of the status quo. Mm-hmm. That is unfortunately is a result of, you know, the different issues that we have in South Africa. I think apathy is more so quite a strong word to use, but if we do say disengagement, it means that we are still working on getting young people to the ballot boxes and to the voting booths than we had in previous years.
1: We've heard this before, that not voting is a vote. Do you buy that?
6: It is a vote because it's a choice that you make, you know, same when you go to the ballot and you choose whoever you want to vote for. Not voting is a choice that you are deciding your fate and letting your fate to someone else. So it is quite a choice. And unfortunately, a lot of young people have fallen to that choice.
1: What are the reasons that the youth are giving?
6: I think the biggest one is a growing distrust towards government and government as an institution as a whole. I think that in South Africa, the youth particularly face a lot of issues, unemployment, the quality of leadership that we have, service delivery issues and corruption really creates a form of distrust in the government institutions. And unfortunately, it's gotten to a point where that distrust is associated with the vote and voting as a political process and our constitutional rights. And having that association means that we then use voting as an action to rebel instead of using voting as an action to actually participate.
1: Hmm. Is it a distrust in the system or a distrust in the leaders?
6: Distrust in the leadership, I'd say. The system necessarily isn't broken. If we look at the system of democracy in South Africa, considering our history, the system of voting institutions like the IEC, we can say we are confident in the system and how elections work in South Africa. The issue, I say, lies with the quality of leadership that we have, leaders that we have in the different political parties, as well as independent candidates. I think young people have really found it difficult to align themselves with either a political party or a person or a leader that they can really trust in. And that is where the problem actually lies. It's not necessarily what the processes or what, but it's really just who do we vote for that is going to work for us as young people, that's going to provide the action that we want to see and that we need in South Africa.
1: Yeah, so I'm just thinking of candidates that we've got two definite mayors standing for candidacy in Johannesburg. Helen Zille is really old. Herman Mashaba is certainly not a young man. And if you're an 18, 19-year-old, you're looking, what do these two know about what my problems are?
6: Yeah, I think that's the biggest problem that we have. Our Johannesburg as a city, and I think as my home, for example, is really just a bartering tool at this point. And us as citizens, generally, apart from youth, are not necessarily being considered. The voting process, or rather elections, see people and voters as commodities than just people that this process is meant to protect, that this process is meant to give power to. I think voting and elections is the one thing that we can control as humans and as South Africans. But when the candidates themselves are not the people that we want, it now becomes a bartering of who's better than who. You know, and I think politics is a topic that I don't certainly know a lot about, but I think just as a young person, we've seen how representation is a problem, but representation without purpose is a bigger problem. And I think that's what we're seeing currently in Johannesburg.
1: Yeah, I guess it's that old saying, rather the devil you know than the devil you don't, but you still have to pick a devil.
6: Yeah, definitely.
1: Is there a certain type of youth, demographic of youth, that is more inclined to not vote?
6: That's an interesting question. I don't think so. I think youth in general are most probably not likely to vote. I think when we think about it in demographics, we now have to look at it in the case of young people that are exposed to civic education opportunities and young people that are not. Both young people that I've worked with, whether in townships or suburban areas, or young people that have civic education background or have received some sort of civic education and those that have not, still share the same sentiments. The difference between these two demographics of youth is that one group understands the value of voting as a political right, and the other youth or the other group understands voting as a rebelling system, that we're not going to vote. It's not helping us in any way. And I think it refers back to what I said earlier, that it's really the association of the social problems, the leaders that we have, and associating that with voting, that we forget the value of voting as a right. And us not participating is an infringement of our own rights. So I think that's where the difference may be. But young people overall in South Africa are facing the same issues. It doesn't matter whether you are in a different space or you are in a township space. the issues are there. Unemployment is for everyone. The petrol prices are for everyone. The cost of food is for everyone. You know, education is for everyone. Sitting at home with a degree is for everyone. But it's really going back to voting as your constitutional right and applying that as your right.
1: My guest is Samkhuliso Mkhomi from Engage South Africa. We're talking about the apathy of young voters, or maybe old voters as well. Are you going to vote? My simple question to you this evening, yes, no, or still undecided? And I want reasons why yes, why no, and why you're undecided. 086-000-2032. I see some voice notes coming through as well. We'll play those. 0614-104-107. I want to talk about this trust gap that you spoke about, right? People say that voting hasn't translated into meaningful change. How do you respond to that kind of sentiment to someone who's, as you say, sitting with a degree at home, is unemployed, they're struggling to make it through life, the petrol price has gone up. So how do you convince them that voting is going to change their life?
6: Let's not feed people a narrative that is not true. Voting is not going to change your life overnight. I think the past 30 years or 32 has established that for us. But voting gives you control, or rather a sense of control over your life. And you know, the question of trust is a big one, because it's trust that, you know, pushes us to the ballot. You know, it's trust that this person that I'm electing will really create the change that I want. But then it's also being knowledgeable that the change does not only lie with the political leader, it also lies with you. And unfortunately, a lot of young people have been disappointed by, you know, the leaders that they have elected or not elected by choosing not to go to the ballot. And it's going to play a huge role, because we are humans, we are people, you know, we feel, we attach emotions to certain things. And one of these things are the voting process and trust. And ultimately, trust can only be worthwhile for us if it is accompanied by transparency, if it's accompanied by accountability, you know, and genuine youth inclusion in decision making. So trust plays a huge role. But also, I will not go out and say voting will change your life. That is a huge lie. Yeah.
1: So be, and I think that's quite a thing for the youth at the moment. I'm just trying to think of the causes, for lack of a better word. I know I can come up with a better word, but it's late. I read an article today about how the World Cup is the most carbon, or the dirtiest World Cup ever when it comes to the amount of travel, and the young people make decisions like that. Is my hotel eco-friendly? They make different decisions to older people, and I guess what you're saying there is very important. It's the decision making, why young people are making their voting choices is very different from why an older person might.
6: That's very true. And you know, comparing it to like that, it really does show that young people are actually active. Young people know about the voting process. Young people know that voting is important. The problem, again, then lies with voting doesn't really change anything for us, you know, and that association again, but also representation. Who are we electing? Who are we voting for? You know, but also it becomes tricky, because now we need to separate the who from the right and not attach those together.
1: All right, we're going to come to that in a moment. We got some voice notes. 0614-104-107.
2: Good evening, SFM. The IEC has launched their campaign, but all of their campaign is not talking to the young people. I asked my son about an hour or so ago, we were talking about elections. He says the campaign thingy that they did, IEC did, he doesn't even talk to them. They did a podcast, but who's going to watch the podcast? Where are they going to watch the podcast? With what data? Those people, IEC people, are not in touch with reality. They need to teach the young people what their vote means, not what they're doing. Thank you. Amazing, Cape Town.
1: It's a valid point, Samkhuliso. You got to get the youth where the youth are. And I know it's early days in this whole campaign, but where are the youth? TikTok, they're on Instagram, they're on the socials, they're on the WhatsApp. So is the IEC able to hit them where they are?
6: The youth are actually not on social media.
1: Yeah?
6: The youth are on the ground. The youth are working. The youth are taking charge of their future. And I think this, again, is the big, you know, I'd say marketing narrative that a lot of people have about young people, that we're all on social media. Social media is what we show you. Social media is an entertainment tool for some of us. For others, it's an employment tool, talking influencers and brand deals. But young people that are making actual change in their in their lives, in the lives of their communities, young people are on the ground. I think the best way to meet young people is to go to where they are, not where you think they are. It's important for institutions to really meet young people where they are. This is in schools, this is in community halls, this is in disadvantaged communities, universities, where you see young people work, where they start to hustle, where they start to grind. And having the assumption that young people are on social media, that's a fraction of us. A lot of us, you know, really don't really care for social media that much, apart from just doom scrolling on TikTok when you're probably stressed.
1: and
6: young people are definitely on the ground.
1: And don't use AI. There's this whole backlash from AI I'm seeing at the moment.
6: Yeah, no, AI is definitely not something that I support. It takes away from the learning process. It takes away from making mistakes. It takes away from being authentically human and being authentically you. Yeah.
1: Let's go to calls. Is it Dumile? Dumile, she corrected. My producer, Livuani, was having a go at some of my spelling that I did earlier on today, and she corrected Kugumpo. She had spelled it incorrectly first. Dumile, go ahead. What do you want to talk about?
7: Good evening, John, the guest. You know, I wanted to say, personally, I have never voted in my life.
1: How old are you, Dumile?
7: I'm 43.
1: 43, okay.
7: Yes. Now, here are the reasons for me. You know, in 1993, when Dadu Christian was shot, I was 10 years. You know, I watched that funeral. I was alone, crying the whole Saturday day. I still remember the song. I was 10 years then. So here's one thing I've never understood about this country, is that when people went to what they called a revolution, they were fighting for equilibrium, meaning bringing a state of mis-equilibrium to equilibrium. Mm-hmm. So basically fixing black people's lives to what it was supposed to have been before. Now, the issue of voting and politics, manifestos write a lot of things, but most of those things are not the reasons that people went to the revolution for. So now my belief, and I think even the belief of other parties like the PAC and AZAPO before 94, which is one of the reasons why they didn't want to campaign, there was no reason for us to go to a vote before we can debrief ourselves from what I think the TRC tried to do that, but it was not effective. So without having debriefed the people about everything so that they can get back to themselves. For instance, now people don't even want to pay for rates because they are still in that brief of fighting apartheid, and that the government is different, which means something has not changed. Now, it's not going to work unless things are changed back to, you can give black people dignity. Like they can understand this as their country, they can feel it in their action, in their spaces, owning wealth and all this kind of stuff. I don't know why we don't have a sovereign wealth fund with all this wealth. Gold last year had shot up, but no money has gone to the people. It's all going to the pockets of the capitalists.
1: Yeah, did you hear my interview about the gold mines last night?
7: I think I missed that.
1: Yeah, you see, you're going to have to listen to me, because there's more to it than just what you're thinking. And I promise you.
7: I think I did. Now I'm trying to remember.
1: Listen to the podcast. Listen to the podcast about the mine.
7: Yes,
1: there's more to
7: I
1: it.
7: Did,
1: all right. I think your point is well made, Dumile. Thank you very much. And his views about why he doesn't vote. What do you tell somebody like Dumile Samkhaliso?
6: Don't let the history of our country allow you to infringe your own rights to vote. And it's a really challenging and a very sensitive topic, because like Dumile, he lived through it. Me, for example, I can't even say I'm a born free. I was born in 2001. I don't have an experience of apartheid or the history of our country. And I'm speaking from a privileged position that I know what civic education is. I know the importance behind voting, but I'm also speaking from a position of, I'm also a disappointed young person. I'm also a young person that sat with unemployment at a point in time, a young person that sat with, you know, university debt at some point in time. And what I can say is, the first step to reclaiming your own life and your stance and your power as a South African is unfortunately in those voting booths. And choosing not to go goes back to what you said earlier, John, that it is a vote. You know, it's your vote that you put in the hands of other people. And we can have an entire conversation. It will take a whole night if we now go into the history of our country, what exactly democracy looked like. But just because democracy does not seem or does not give the idea of what we thought it would be doesn't mean that it's wrong. And that's why I had said earlier that to say to people that voting is going to change your life is telling people a pipe dream that's never going to come true, but it gives you a sense of control over your life.
1: I remember in the mid-90s, before you were born, there was a Madam and Eve cartoon about everybody was promised a BMW when the country was free. And Madam and Eve did a whole cartoon series about that because the domestic worker wasn't given, or Eve wasn't given her free BMW or something. And that was the kind of promises that were being made. Vote for us and you will get your free house and your free this and your free that. And that is part of the problem. And I guess that's where the mistrust comes in over decades.
6: Definitely. I do remember Madam and Eve, though, so maybe I'm not that
1: Well, the cartoons came out before you were around. Let's take a couple of voice notes as well. Let me read one, in fact, from Matlasan. John, there's a need for one to vote because failure to do that, it means the future will be decided upon by other voters. But more importantly, there's a need to change an electoral system. Sorry, this scrolled up there. In the sense that the voters must be given an opportunity to elect their own candidate, not a political party, into the political part. Sorry, we're getting so many. Political party has to choose the president or the mayor, and the voters are left outside, which is unfair. Sorry, that's PSM from Matlasana. That's the system we're talking about, right? It's this way of getting a candidate that you want. We do have independent candidates. Things are slowly changing, but that's because somebody made a vote at the beginning, right?
6: That's true.
1: Another one, the constitutional right to citizenship brings about certain advantages and changes for citizens. The right is accompanied by the responsibility of citizenship, which includes participation in civic matters and voting. If you don't vote, being eligible to, then don't complain about services not being delivered when you have the power to contribute to change by your simple vote. Is that a valid argument? It's something that I use, Samkhaliso. Am I right or wrong in saying that? If you don't vote, you can't really complain later on.
6: That's a really tricky one. I'd like to say 50-50. Mm-hmm. If you don't vote, you don't have the power to put someone in power, essentially. But when we talk about service delivery, for example, the most basic one, water. Water is a basic right to life. And because it is our human right, we cannot be denied water. And you cannot be denied water because you chose not to vote, which is a vote in advance. So using that sentiment is a bit tricky because now we want to barter the right to holding government or different institutions accountable for giving us our human rights, but we cannot do that because those two rights are not equal in any way, shape or form. No rights are either.
1: And that point about having other people decide your future, and I know that you said that now, don't let the past affect our future. And if you don't vote, then you're going to rely on old people who are going to vote to make your decisions, and that's not necessarily a great idea.
6: Not too sure about not necessarily a great idea, but I'm really am sure that going to the ballot, to the boxes and voting is really just a greater participation that surpasses everything. I don't think people should, or rather young people should, go to the vote because they're scared of the decisions that may be taken by older people. I think young people should flock to the voting stations because they're informed, because they feel aligned and they feel confident, but they are knowledgeable and that they are practicing their constitutional rights, not to outvote old people because you want a certain outcome. I think when you now vote with some, let's say, sinister motives, we lose the plot, essentially. We lose the crux of why are we truly voting. So it's important to remember your why and not want to outvote a certain group because they are also participating and executing their constitutional rights.
1: That's such a good point. I just, as you were saying that, I'm thinking about what has happened in the States. You know, we're seeing that kind of electioneering, isn't it? You know?
6: Yeah.
1: Vote for us because of they're not them. Robin in Cape Town, go ahead.
8: Good evening, John. Good evening to your listeners. I want to just explain why I have serious feelings not voting.
1: Right.
8: And I see that as my constitutional right, as well as my own adult autonomous right not to vote. Mm-hmm. I'll tell you why. Not so long ago, the first citizen in the form of ex-president Thabo Mbeki said, Parliament consists of a bunch of criminals. He's on record having said that. Now, you see, and I was never influenced by that. I voted before in the days of Madiba. But, you see, I think the ethics of voting a known criminal into power far, you know, supersedes not voting. In other words, I say, as an adult, if you go to a ballot box knowingly that you're voting for incompetence, negligence, people who do not have the interest of the disenfranchised, and those people who are marginalized, they do not carry the interest of such people. If you do vote for such persons who should have been imprisoned or who left prison recently, you are doing yourself and your country a serious injustice. And I do not even feel guilty. In fact, I feel far more relieved when I see what happens, and I knew if I voted for X, Y, or Z, that incompetence would have continued indefinitely. And we are allowing these people to do exactly that which we don't want them to do.
1: I just want to correct you, Robin. Thabo Mbeki wasn't referring to parliamentarians. He was referring to renewed ANC are led by criminals.
8: Exactly. So, whatever that detail.
1: There are other political parties to choose from.
8: Well, yeah. You know, unfortunately, I see them all as not having the interest of people.
1: Right.
8: At all. So I'm just explaining why I never vote.
1: I understand. You feel that politicians don't have the people's interest at heart.
8: And you know what? In addition to that, they change at will. So you think you're voting for somebody.
1: Right.
8: And then you may have this person walking over to this party or whatever. The person who you thought represents your views does not do so at all. So I mean, what are you doing? You're just making a mockery of the whole system.
1: Right, so, Robin, we need to wrap it up there. Robin in Cape Town, thank you very much. Kaliso, let's wrap this up. How do we get the youth to vote? And obviously that's what you do, Engage South Africa. How are you getting the youth to vote?
6: We're getting the youth to vote to meet them. I think firstly meeting them at where they are.
1: Mm-hmm.
6: As Engage, we work with high school aged youth. So a lot of our participants are not eligible to vote, but they're eligible to register to vote.
1: Right.
6: And I think it starts there with civic education, reminding and really educating young people about the importance of your civic rights, but also really going to the ground, hearing young people's reasons. I think from the calls that we heard today and the voice notes, there are a lot of reasons that make people make the choice or the vote to not vote. So I think really meeting young people where they are, following civic engagement organizations such as Engage on social media to see what other young people are doing. I think also seeing young people participate in civic processes also helps. It gives us a sense of encouragement that we are seeing young people, but we are seeing young people that we know of, young people that we live with in our community. So if you're a young person and you know of someone that can run as a counselor in your community, encourage them to do it. You know, get into and step up to those shoes, step up to the plate, be part of your municipal council, want to participate, want to engage. I think there can be 101 initiatives, but if the willingness is not there, then that is a bigger problem that we can't really attempt to solve within a few months to November 4th.
1: And just quickly, what works better? And is it just based on what you're saying, I think I know what the answer is. Something like the EFF, where they are very prominent in the universities and they're at the young people, where the young people are, or a social media campaign where you're swimming in a pothole trying to raise awareness. From what I understand with you, the EFF's angle is better.
6: I wouldn't necessarily say the EFF's angle, but I would say an angle where young people are being listened to,
1: right,
6: where those action points are not just written down on some chart paper and folded and taken away, and then we come back again in the next election round, but where we encourage and emancipate young people to take action and lead. I think that's the best place to meet young people.
1: Samkeliso Mkomi, thank you very much. Some wise words from a young head, local project coordinator of Engage South Africa. You with SAFM.
0: As part of Africa Month, now we are profiling
5: Djibouti, East Africa. The Horn of Africa's strategic gateway, positioned along one of the world's busiest shipping routes, connecting the Red Sea to the Indian Ocean. Bordered by Eritrea, Ethiopia, and Somalia, a land of desert landscapes, salt lakes, and volcanic terrain. Home to Lake Assal, one of the lowest points in Africa. French and Arabic are official languages. Afar and Somali cultures shape the nation's identity and daily life.
4: Djibouti gained independence in 1977, a young nation with global strategic importance. Its economy is driven by ports, trade, and international logistics, a key connection point between Africa and the Middle East and beyond. But challenges remain. Water scarcity, unemployment, and heavy dependence on imports. Still, Djibouti continues to grow as a regional hub.
3: Djibouti stands where continents connect. 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Djibouti, strategic, resilient, connected.
0: 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Conversations, context, connection. In case you missed it,
9: I understand you've been using a GLP, Bonnie. How's it going?
10: The side effect is that I've lost weight. I've lost 21 kilograms. That's been the nice side effect.
9: Yes.
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10: My alcohol intake got to be so low.
9: That's a great side effect. 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
0: That was The Daily Discourse with Joanne Joseph. 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
1: Just before we go to our next guest, I want to play some voice notes that came through on that topic of voting.
12: Good evening, John. Notorious Mabilane and Sigagula Village. Yeah, I'm definitely going to vote, even though I feel like my voting is not bringing anything in return. I've been voting since, but I don't see the results of my voting. I'm buying water each and every month. We are jobless. So I don't see the reason of my voting, but I'm going to vote. And I don't blame those who are saying they are not going to vote. I don't blame them at all. I think one day I'll speak like them. Okay, sharp, sharp, John.
13: Good evening. It's Washington from KZN. I think it's very important for us to register and vote. Every vote counts. And there's no use us complaining and complaining about complaining. I think only the votes can make a change. So if we vote for a specific party and they never work, maybe try voting for someone else and see if there's a change until we find the right mix.
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0: and didn't get an opportunity in an EPWP in Mahikeng Ward 25, what makes me to vote?
1: Good evening, John. You're speaking to Ndone from Army Town. Yes, I am going to vote as always, because if it becomes a stalemate, my vote will be the one that takes ANC out of power. How great will that be? Wow.
2: Mixed bag, eh? Mixed bag of those that will, those that won't vote. Fascinating. We'll continue this conversation a little bit after the news at 11 o'clock. We'll have some time. But now I want to talk about inequality in the divorce law. And it's an interesting conversation. We're going to have that in a second.
3: Nightfall on SAFM with John Gerica.
2: Marriage is sacred, we're told, a lifelong partnership, the merging of two lives into one. But the reality is that at the end of the union, it's often handled with cold financial precision that leaves many, usually the one who stayed home to build the nest, with nothing to show for decades of sacrifice. The Constitutional Court heard a challenge that could fundamentally rewrite the rules of the game. They're aiming for what's been called financial shields, technicalities that have historically protected pension funds from being shared fairly during a divorce. If you've spent a lifetime building a foundation, does the law actually protect your contribution, or is it designed to leave you out in the cold? Let's understand all of that with family law expert Tsepo Majapelo. Tsepo, thank you very much for joining us. Good evening. You're going to try and make me understand what all of this means.
4: I'm going to try my best, John.
2: What is the shield that prevents pension money from being shared in a divorce?
4: Well, the basic of it is that Section 77C of the Divorce Act actually states that where parties are married out of community of property, without, and I actually want to read it verbatim because it makes sense when you hear it. So 77C of the Divorce Act says that in the determination of the matrimonial benefits, the parties to any divorce may be entitled to the pension interest, right? But Section C specifically says that paragraph A, which is the share in the pension interest, shall not apply to a divorce action in respect of a marriage out of community of property entered into on or after the 1st of November 1984 in terms of an antenuptial contract. Mm-hmm. What that means is that if you got married, there's a distinction here that is being drawn by the Divorce Act, by marriages that were entered into after 1984. So if after 1984 you enter into an antenuptial contract by which community of property and accrual, which is the profit and loss, is excluded, you don't have the right to claim the pension interest that would have ordinarily increased during the term of the marriage.
2: I need to understand this a little bit more, because pension, what is pension interest? Because pension only gets paid out when you're retired, but I might be getting divorced 10 years before retirement.
4: Yeah. So a pension interest relates to specifically that. So a spouse who is spouses in a marriage, they've got a claim against the pension fund of the member spouse. So, John, say you and I are married and you've got a pension fund at SAFM. And when we divorce, I file for divorce. I have a pension interest because the fund stays intact against your name as the member and the contributing spouse.
2: Okay.
4: However, I then have an interest or a claim against your pension fund. And that is where that pension interest comes in, because it's only determined at the date of the divorce that it is then noted against your pension fund that I've got a claim against your pension fund, which is then the pension interest.
2: Okay, so let's use maths like this, because I'm a left brain guy. So there's a million rand in my pension fund right now, the day you and I are getting divorced. Does that mean you're entitled to half of that, or is that an agreement that we have to make now?
4: So that's exactly what this court order is challenging, right? Now, if we're married in community or property, I would automatically have

0: right to 50% of that pension interest that you hold
1: today.
0: On this day today.
1: So anything afterwards, if I still have to work for 20 years, none of that is yours.
0: None of that is mine.
1: Okay.
0: So because how divorce works is that the divorce decree has a finality element to it.
1: Mm-hmm.
0: So this is why even the pension interest or the amount that I need to claim from your pension fund is calculated as at the day of the decree of divorce or on when the decree of divorce was granted, because we can't do it before and we also can't do it after. If we do it after, then it means exactly what you're saying, that I would be entitled to your pension interest even after the date of the decree of divorce.
1: And that contract is null and void. All right, so you were saying that's in community of property, which is a whole different conversation we've had about marriages, you're entitled to half.
0: I'm entitled to half.
1: Okay.
0: Now, what happens with...
1: I want to throw another thing. You're entitled to half from when we got married to when we got divorced, because I might have been working for 10 or 20 years before we got married.
0: No. No, it doesn't work like that. No.
1: What?
0: So I'm entitled to half. Yes, John. I'm entitled to half of your pension, and that's my pension interest as at the date of the divorce.
1: Even if we've been married for 5 years and I've been working for 20 years.
0: It doesn't matter because when we entered into the marriage in community of property, you and I basically had the tacit agreement, if it was not expressed, that what's yours is mine and what's mine is yours.
1: Okay. All right. Okay. So in community of property, carry on.
0: That's in community of property. Now, without a community of property, we've got the two property regimes. The one is the out of community of property with the inclusion of profit and loss. What that means is that we agree on the date of our marriage. So when we get married, you and I have an agreement that, listen, John, I've got a house that I inherited from my mom. You've got a car and maybe a house that you also inherited from your father. And we are going to exclude those assets. But what we can do is that whatever increase that we see in our marriage during the subsistence of our marriage, we will share in that increase. Now, practically speaking, we start off, I've excluded the property that I inherited from my mom. You've excluded the property that you've inherited from your dad. And we start the marriage. I'm at 5 million and you are also at 5 million. 10 years down the line, I file for divorce. Your estate has now grown from 5 million and it has now grown to 10 million. My estate has now grown from 5 million and it has only seen an increase of 1 million, which is 6 million, right? Now, from that, we then make the determination of seeing, besides the assets that were excluded, how has your estate increased from the time that we got married up until the time that the divorce decree has been granted? And yours has grown by 4 million or 5 million rather, right? Now that 5 million, we then look at mine. How much has mine grown? It's only grown by 1 million. Now, if we were to put both of the parties in an equal footing, it would mean then that if we take 1 million from you and put it to me, then I am now on 7 million, you are on 9 million. If we take one more million from you, take it to me, you are on 8 million, and then I'm also on 8 million. And then that's how the distribution goes through there. So you basically, it's an apportionment of your increase into my estate so that at the end of the divorce, we can be on an equal footing.
1: Is this going to change people's lives?
0: It definitely will. Why it's going to change people's lives, John, is that the historical differences in South Africa, as it relates to the gender pay disparities in South Africa are still that your males are still earning more than the females, right? This is number one. Number two is that without a redistribution, so remember now that we were dealing with a marriage out of community or property with accrual. Now, what this court action did, or what this, what the court in GD has requested the Constitutional Court to declare, was to say that in an instance where you are married out of community or property without the inclusion of accrual, is where you and I get married and we agree that whatever that you came into the marriage with and whatever that I came into the marriage with, at the end of the marriage, I'll leave exactly how I came in and you leave exactly how you came in, right? But the reality is that usually the financially weaker spouse or the spouse that tends to do work that is not remunerated, most instances, it tends to be women that do the household work, that take the children to school, that make sure that the household runs. That work is not work that is tangible. You're not getting paid for it, you know, because your wife's doing that for your family. However, when your husband pursues his career, he goes to work, he gets promoted several times. Why? Because he's able to put in all the hours that are required for him to do so and to advance his career, while the wife is the one that's taking care of the household. He doesn't really have to worry too much about what the kids are going to eat, how they're getting to school. He just knows that mostly he provides the access of the resources and all of that. But the work that the female and the woman does in the marriage is mostly work that's unremunerated, that we really can't put a price on it, but it also assists greatly in the male or the man increasing his estate. Now, if the Divorce Act as it is states that if you are married out of community or property and without this accrual, then it means that the financially weaker spouse, usually the wife, would not have a chance to claim for a redistribution. What a redistribution is to say that, listen, we've been married for over 10 years, or we've been married for quite a length of time, and during the marriage, I've been able to do X, Y, and Z while my husband was pursuing his career. If I leave and I do not get some sort of a redistribution towards or of my husband's assets, I will be in a far worse off position. And this is why this case is so important, because it then takes away this arbitrary exclusion of the pension interest from a redistribution agreement for parties married out of community or property without accrual.
1: Does this make getting divorced simpler?
0: Well, I don't think any divorce is simple.
1: Does it make it simpler?
0: But I think what it will actually do, it will actually make it simpler, because right. What we find going on in the courts now is that obviously everyone is entitled to use the system, the law system, as it is with the laws that exist currently. And what we're seeing is that more and more couples that are getting married out of community or property without the accrual are then using this to say that, listen, but we agreed, and there is a provision that says that you cannot get anything at the end of our divorce. Now, if you are able to prove as a financially weaker spouse that I have contributed and I am entitled, I believe I am entitled to some sort of redistribution of the assets at the divorce, then the courts should be able to entertain it. And if this provision is then declared unconstitutional by the court, then it will apply the same way that it has been applying to all other marriages. Because specifically with this specific challenge, it was actually left unchallenged in the previous case, but it's only because in the previous court matter, this was not an issue. A similar matter came through in 2003. The Constitutional Court actually did declare it unconstitutional, that there's no need to differentiate between marriages, antenuptial contracts, or marriages concluded using an antenuptial contract before and after 1984. It's an arbitrary differentiation and should not exist.
1: Okay, so if somebody's busy in the process of getting divorced, does this put everything on hold?
0: That, well, if they're in the process of getting a divorce and they still haven't gotten that decree, I would advise them to stall it or
1: right.
0: to move it ahead, depending on who stands to gain from this provision? But the reality is that we don't foresee the Constitutional Court not confirming this, because they've got an order that they themselves in 2023 ordered that it's an arbitrary differentiation. So we do expect for the Constitutional Court to confirm its unconstitutional invalidity.
1: Okay, it's all very confusing. I guess the important thing is make sure you have the paperwork in place when you get married.
0: Please.
1: Make sure you have the paperwork in place when you get divorced. It's a it's a business agreement. It's not a love agreement.
0: Yes, and contact us as well. We'll help you.
1: Okay, Moja Pelo Attorneys Incorporated. You'll help people out.
0: Thank you so much, John, for having me on your show.
1: Tepo Majapelo. Thank you very much as well. Court family lawyer at Majapelo Attorneys Incorporated. Yeah, it's unfortunately, it's exactly that. Marriage is business. It's not love. It's going into, you're going into a business agreement with somebody. And it's important because there are children involved. There are properties and assets and things involved as well. Make sure that paperwork is in place. Talk to a lawyer. Make sure that all the dots are I'd and the T's are crossed, or whatever the case may be. You are there, SAFM. Let's see what's making news with Greg at 11.
2: Thank you, John. President wishes Bafana Bafana well and Mashatile heads to India. Good evening. President Cyril Ramaphosa has expressed confidence in Bafana Bafana, saying they're capable of bringing the trophy home. He hosted the official Bafana Bafana Soccer World Cup send-off dinner in Pretoria this evening. This followed the announcement of the 26-member squad by coach Hugo Broos. Ramaphosa says the team are not just footballers, but the country's ambassadors.
3: We wish you strength. We wish you focus and success as you depart for this tournament. And let me say this clearly. I will be there when you lift the trophy on the 19th of July. And yes, I will gladly declare it a public holiday.
2: The Deputy President Paul Mashatile will undertake a working visit to India tomorrow in a bid to strengthen diplomatic and economic ties between the two nations of South Africa and India. His acting spokesperson Keith Khoza explains.
4: South Africa and India enjoy a long relationship together, which is based on shared history, cultural ties, and a shared vision of the world through its principled approach of non-alignment and supporting the development of the Global South.
2: The Umgeni municipality in KwaZulu-Natal has approved its budget for the new financial year, prioritizing investments in new roads and lighting up households. Municipal Mayor Chris Pappas says 35 million rand will be spent on building new roads and maintaining existing infrastructure.
5: But this is a responsible budget. It is a budget that seeks to balance compassion and sustainability. It is a budget that recognizes the pressures facing our communities while continuing to invest in the future. It is a budget focused on infrastructure, financial sustainability, economic growth, and social support.
2: Two sisters, Faith and Pelilenze Mande, have embarked on a 400-kilometer walk to raise awareness about workplace bullying. They started their walk in Springs, east of Johannesburg, 2 weeks ago, and hope to reach in Kumasi and in Mpumalanga this coming Saturday. Faith says bullying led her to suffering a stroke.
6: After my experience of being bullied at work and surviving a mild stroke and speaking about my experience on TikTok, I realized that a lot of people are dying in silence. A lot of people do not even know that they're experiencing workplace bullying, and a lot of people do not know how to seek for help. And it also got to my attention that a lot of companies do not support their victims of workplace bullying.
2: Minor psychologist Sipumklongo says workplace bullying is a real concern.
7: Well, workplace bullying, it is quite common. We see a lot of cases of people who are struggling with workplace bullying, such that abanye they even get admitted into psychiatric behavioral clinics because they are not coping with the anxiety levels that get spiked because of being bullied at work or being ill-treated at work. There are various methods of coping with it, but at the heart of it, really, we often advocate ukuthi the workplaces themselves should have reform so that abantu they can work in places that are healthier and occupationally, you know, friendly.
2: Top story, President Ramaphosa has expressed confidence in Bafana Bafana, saying they're capable of bringing the World Cup trophy home. That's all from SAFM News for this evening. I'm Greg Kuss.

0: Nightfall on SAFM. 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
1: Into the second hour we go. How's it? Welcome to the show. In a moment, we're going to be talking about Ebola. Plenty to talk about when it comes to Ebola. We're going to talk about after as well, and that's part of the conversation. But we are going to continue the voting story. I think it's important. I want to know, and I think you should share your views as well. Why are you voting? Why are you not voting? And why are you still undecided? And I'm feeling as if it's a 50-50 at the moment with one or two undecided. But it could go either way. And if I was a political party right now, that would be my core focus. I would get you to vote. It doesn't matter who you vote for. I would obviously, if I was a political party spokesperson, want you to vote for me, but I would get you out to vote, because the maths is mathsing sometimes. If you don't vote, then those that are voting might vote the old way, or they might vote a new way, whatever way you don't want, right? I don't know. We'll talk about that a little bit later on in the show. Now, though, let's talk about in our health feature, our health feature on a Wednesday night. World Health Organization declared a public health emergency in the DRC. This Ebola outbreak is spreading through the region, already strained by insecurity. For those on the ground, the immediate fight is clinical, containment, surveillance, and care. We've heard this before. As we watch these numbers grow, we miss the story that comes afterwards. After we've contained the virus, we're inadvertently setting the stage for a secondary silent crisis, the social and economic collapse of the survivors. Let's talk to distinguished professor of sociology at Rice University, Kevin J.A. Thomas. The new book, Life After Epidemics, reveals the long-term struggle of those who survive the virus but lose their place in society. Prof, thank you very much for joining us. We're focused on this threat in the DRC. Based on your years of research, what's the hidden cost of an outbreak that our current response strategies are failing to address?
2: Thank you very much, John, for having me on the program. I really appreciate it. The thing about Ebola outbreaks is that they are not necessarily new. So even before the outbreak occurred, we already have years of experience about knowing about what typically happens after the outbreaks actually occur. So the hidden costs that we don't necessarily account for are the cost of include the cost of the long-term health consequences of the disease that people continue to experience after the outbreak actually occurs. There are also costs associated with, you know, some of the declines in the economic conditions and in terms of some of the social stigmas that they continue to experience even after the World Health Organization typically declares the outbreaks to be over.
1: Maybe we should just explain what Ebola is and just how horrific it is.
2: Great. So Ebola, I think the very first case of Ebola was discovered in the DRC in the mid-1970s. And it is a very, very, very lethal virus. So it has two characteristics that make it stand out as a virus. The first is that it is very, very lethal in terms of the chances of surviving after contracting the disease are very, very low compared to diseases such as malaria, perhaps flu, etc. Right. Depending on the strain of the virus, the chances of survival could be as low as maybe 30% or as high as around 70%. All depends on when the diagnosis actually occurs. The second characteristic of the virus that makes it even more concerning is that it is very contagious. So you add the lethality of the virus, the low chances of survival, with the fact that it is easily spread from person to person, then it becomes something that becomes even much more of a concern. When you contract people who contract the disease basically have their immune system actually compromised. Mm-hmm. So the body's immune system helps you to fight against diseases. Well, the Ebola virus attacks that defense system you have in your body, basically making you succumb to the disease without any medical intervention.
1: Okay, so when it comes to Ebola, I mean, you're talking about survivors of this disease. There aren't that many. They are few and far between, or are there at least still some survivors if you get Ebola?
2: So good. So at least in terms of the epidemic that I studied the most, that is the West African epidemic, they had at least about maybe about 11,000 who survived in the three countries most affected. Yes, so we have quite a few in those cases. But the difference, though, between that epidemic and this outbreak that's going on in the Congo is that, you know, at least now there is some kind of medical treatment for the strain of the virus that occurred in West Africa. In this particular outbreak going on right now, there isn't any medical therapy or solution to that. So that makes it very, very, very very concerning.
1: Also, this insecurity I spoke about, delayed detection, seeing that people are moving around the globe a lot as well, and although some of them have been false cases, how is that adding to this outbreak?
2: So, if you look at a history of epidemic, you go beyond Ebola, right? Epidemics always spread when people actually move. You could go back to the plague of Athens, which occurred, I think, around BC, right? I think, I don't remember when, about 10 BC or something along those lines. The plague actually started in Ethiopia and then moved on to move north, and it ended up moving towards the Mediterranean, and then it ended up in Greece, right? You also think about the Spanish flu that, you know, killed close to a third of the world's population, right? Some studies actually suggest that the original virus, the original outbreak occurred in Kansas, the state of Kansas in the United States. And, you know, the virus was taken to Europe by soldiers who were migrating to Europe. So migration and the movement of people is always going to be like an accelerant, right, that actually causes epidemic to spread beyond the boundaries where they actually occurred. In this particular case, we cannot discount the role of migration, but we, again, because of the experience that we've had in terms of controlling the spread of epidemic and even to some extent COVID, I think some of those lessons could help.
1: All right, Prof. Prof. I need to interrupt. I need to take an ad break. The seconds are ticking down. So keep that point, and we'll continue that point after this.
0: As part of Africa Month, now we are profiling
3: Comoros, East Africa, an island nation in the Indian Ocean, located between Mozambique and Madagascar, a crossroads of Africa, Arabia, and the Indian Ocean world. Volcanic islands surrounded by turquoise waters, known for cloves, vanilla, ylang ylang, the scent behind many of the world's perfumes. Comorian, French, and Arabic shape the nation's identity, a blend of African roots and Islamic heritage. Comoros gained independence in 1975, but political instability and coups shaped much of its early journey. Fishing, agriculture, and remittances support the economy. Yet, unemployment and limited resources remain major challenges. Still, culture remains rich. Family, faith, and tradition hold communities together. A small nation with a powerful sense of identity.
4: Comoros may be small, but its spirit travels far. In every island, in every tide, in every voice, there is pride. 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
1: We're talking health on a Wednesday night. My guest is Professor Kevin Thomas, a distinguished professor of sociology at Rice University. Prof, I promise we're going to get into sociology eventually, but you were talking about movement of people and how it's affecting this Ebola outbreak.
2: Yes. The movement of people is, as I was mentioning, it acts as an accelerant, right, in terms of spreading the geographic boundaries of epidemics that when they occur. And I think that's something the World Health Organization and other experts will be paying attention to, especially with what's going on in the DRC right now.
1: Okay, so there's the medical aspect, and we've seen that. We saw it with COVID. But then tell us, the reason we've got you on here is this the social response that gives a survivor a life to return to. That's lacking. Tell us more, a bit more about that.
2: Great. So one of the reasons why we're even talking about this is because of what's going on in the DRC, right? So when you have outbreaks like this, the world has the attention of the world is focused on this particular the outbreak, and the initial response, the typical response that the World Health Organization and all the humanitarian organizations actually use is a medical response. Right, let's go and basically try to intervene clinically to help those who are sick and basically ensure that the disease doesn't spread right beyond the boundaries where it actually the outbreak started. I argue that, you know, that is only part of the puzzle in dealing with the consequences of Ebola epidemics. The social response is the response that actually deals with taking care of orphans, providing livelihood sources for those who lost their livelihoods during the epidemic, providing access to healthcare. Typically, with almost every Ebola epidemic, as soon as the disease is controlled and the media's attention turns to something else, the humanitarian organizations leave, nobody even attempts to make a systematic attempt to address those real social issues. And that is a huge, huge gap in the ways in which you actually respond to global epidemics. And I think that needs to change.
1: Why does that happen? Is it just less sexy?
2: It is less sexy. Secondly, it also requires a longer term commitment, right? So, for example, if you think about the Ebola epidemic in West Africa that I studied, so that lasted from 2014 to 2016. By 2016, they had the last case of Ebola was actually eliminated. The epidemic was over. So that was just for 2 years. But since 2016 to 2026, 10 years later, right, people are still, the survivors are still experiencing some of the social consequences. To address them, there needs to be a commitment that is at least 10 years long to take care of all those issues, and perhaps even beyond that, because some of those consequences are irreversible. How, for example, would you deal with somebody who is blind as a result of their contracting the virus, and when they recover, one of the health consequences includes blindness. And so when somebody is blind, they are blind until they die. So you have to provide some kind of mechanism to ensure that there's healthcare access for this particular person. You retrain them to get, you know, to be able to sustain themselves with the new kinds of jobs that they never had before when they were sick. And so the commitment is much longer. And I think that is one of the things that international organizations have not been able to commit themselves to.
1: There's an old SAFM advert just outside the studio here. It's like when AIDS orphans become carers. And there's a picture of a child with another child on their back, and they're now having to look after the child. And that was AIDS, and that's been around since the early 80s. And it's the same
2: Correct.
1: Thing repeating itself over and over again.
2: It definitely is. And among the survivors I interviewed, there are many of these same kinds of cases. So one particular person who I spoke with them just last week, she was a teenager. Her parents were very wealthy. Both the parents died, and she was left with her sibling, right? So she was an Ebola survivor. So she had to drop out of school to take care of a younger sibling. And when she realized that there were all the orphans, Ebola orphans in the neighborhood, she started taking care of her sibling and these other orphans themselves. So you had this teenager who should be in school, who's no longer in school, but now taking care of other people because their parents have died of Ebola. So it's, again, children taking care of children.
1: It's the big international influx of doctors and Doctors Without Borders and World Health Organization. When they move out Are there even organizations that can come in and fix and fix these issues that you've raised, or is this now purely on the local government?
2: Great. So I think for the issue to be addressed effectively, there needs to be a partnership with all the parties involved, the World Health Organization, the humanitarian agencies, the local governments themselves, and the regular development agencies like UN, United Nations Development Program, etc. Right. So when there is some collaboration within all these different partners, then we, when people think of raising money for to counter the consequences of epidemics, they wouldn't just be raising funds for medical interventions. They would, think also about the long-term consequences themselves. We can't let the government off the hook, right? So the governments themselves had to, at least do what they can. I know African governments don't have all the resources always, but from the little resources, they can at least do something to help some of their citizens themselves. And then the outside organizations could supplement that.
1: Tell me about the stigma of the survivors as well. There's this, obviously, as you say, somebody that's been injured or they've got some sort of disability because of it, but also the fear of contagion, despite being healthy.
2: Yes, that was one of the toughest and most emotional most emotional experiences I had in interviewing the survivors. Right, so part of the problem is that when the outbreak occurred, to control the spread of the disease, the World Health Organization and all these humanitarian organizations started radio campaigns telling the public avoid touching people who might be affected by Ebola because there is no cure for Ebola,
1: sure.
2: Right? That message failed to tell the public that people can actually recover from the disease even though there are no medical cures. So what happened then is after Ebola survivors recovered from the virus and went back to the communities, all the communities could recall are the messages that they received at the start of the epidemic that there is no cure for Ebola. So the community members are confused. The typical response is, how can I believe you when you say you no longer have the disease when those who know more than you are telling us that there's no cure for the disease? It's really, really unfortunate.
1: Yeah. It's the messaging, and you weren't listening earlier,
2: exactly.
1: But we were talking about voting and the youth apathy, and it's the way the messages comes across is just as
2: precisely
1: important as the actual story.
2: Yeah, exactly.
1: Then also, so how do you correct that? Is that messaging? Do you have to do a whole new campaign to go, all right, and be quite honest with it? We now have survivors coming into or returning home. It's okay, kind of.
2: Correct. Great. So one of the best examples I had in terms of how those the stigma was actually counteracted was some of the best examples were in Sierra Leone that I observed it. Some of the best examples were observed in Sierra Leone. And there were several parts of the response that I thought were very, very important. Mm-hmm. Number one, in the villages, right, the local chiefs took it upon themselves. And there were cases where they knew that, the stigma needed to stop, and they would fine people who would stigmatize, impose fines on anybody who stigmatized Ebola survivors mm-hmm. themselves. Another one is you had local leaders like school principals and neighborhood leaders who would basically walk to the survivors' homes and maybe hug them in public for the rest of the public to see them demonstrating that contact doesn't kill them. And when people see a leader actually doing that and he walks away alive, then the perspective actually begins to shift. The final piece that I also saw that I thought was also important is Ebola survivors fighting back, right? So there were cases, for example, in which they would actually physically fight people who were actually stigmatizing them. There were cases in which they would actually withhold disclosure of their status as Ebola survivors, basically choosing who they tell they were survivors and who they did not tell. So there was this one important case I want to quickly talk about. I was interviewing this guy and he was talking about stigma. And it was, we're in this office space, very secluded place, and it was there with a toddler, right? And as I was talking about the stigma of Ebola, he was like, that's my son. It says his mother still doesn't know that I was the Ebola survivor.
1: Huh.
2: Because if the mother knew, he would not have married, she would not have married him.
1: Sure.
2: So by withholding the disclosure of that status, he's able to at least have some kind of normal life. And a lot of people are doing that in Sierra Leone.
1: I'm just as you were saying that, I was reminded of Princess Diana hugging the AIDS children in the 80s and how that changed perspective of that disease.
2: Exactly. That is probably another best example.
1: Mm. It's actually do as I do, not as I say in this case.
2: Exactly.
1: Talk to me about the financial aspect of this as well. We've spoken about the personal aspect and the social fabric, but the finances. People come home after surviving and their business is gone, their savings are exhausted. How do we correct that?
2: So part of what's going on is there's a mismatch between what's provided to survivors when they return home in terms of covering some of the financial losses that they experience and the actual level of loss that they actually went through. So again, going back to the policies used to control the virus, you check the World Health Organization's manual for controlling the disease. The manual actually says you go to the infected person's house, you burn all their belongings. Right? So in the process, and of course, that is a standard way to control viruses, even from biblical times, right? But the problem is, what happens is that you go into poor communities where Ebola survivors, they're illiterate, they don't trust banks, they put all their savings in their mattresses. The sick, they take them to the hospital, health authorities come, they take all the mattresses, they don't know their savings in there, they burn everything. Mm. They burn chairs, they burn a whole wardrobes, furniture and assets that have that people have taken years to actually accumulate. And then when they're returning home, in some cases, when resources are provided for them, they're given like two pairs of T-shirts, maybe a cup and a pot and a gallon of oil to replace assets and property and resources that they have spent years to actually accumulate. So they are not necessarily made whole economically. There is very little they could do to go back to the economic status that it had before the pandemic, which was already precarious, right? So a lot of them end up being worse off, I argue, than they were before the epidemic. So that's a problem.
1: And it's generational as well, because obviously if that's the parents, then that works its way through the generations if you've lost everything.
2: Exactly, yeah. That would mean that, you know, the parent might have to withdraw the children from school. The children, I mean, to sell, to raise the money to being a new source of income when the parent's income is lost and all that kind of stuff. So definitely there is a generational transmission of the disadvantage, which basically just continues the cycle of poverty in the communities that are affected.
1: Talking to Professor Kevin Thomas, Distinguished Professor of Sociology at Rice University, talking about post-pandemic, focusing on the Ebola virus, but I guess this is everything. But Prof, when I think of big natural disasters, the natural disaster happens, and we've just had floods here in the Western Cape and other parts of the country, or if there's an earthquake or there's some sort of humanitarian crisis because of a natural disaster, there's an influx of support, an influx of money. Does that not happen? Why does that not happen when it comes to this kind of disease?
2: So some of that happens to some extent, right? But there are people who even... people who even criticize that same kind of approach that typically occurs when disasters actually occur. So there's now an emerging set of scholars that basically argue that, you know, those are opportunities that could be capitalized on to link relief with development, right? So when you bring the relief to an area that has been affected by a natural disaster, a hurricane, a drought, or something. Typically, these are some of the poorest areas, right? Mm-hmm. So when you have those organizations coming in, most of the time, they provide relief. But these scholars are arguing that why don't you go beyond just relief? It's an opportunity to provide more skills to this population. It's an opportunity to provide a much better infrastructure, right? So that while you're providing relief, you also basically promoting economic development at the same time. Mm. So I think that's something that we should move, the world should be moving to, right? Linking relief, humanitarian relief to development, right? So that you have interventions that focus on the immediate short term in terms of providing relief and controlling epidemics, but also focus on the long term in terms of providing development.
1: So if you were in charge now, Prof, and they put you in charge of this kind of thing in the World Health Organization, what's the first thing you would do?
2: The very first thing I would do is to ensure that now when the funds are being made, or when we're planning for the epidemic, we know that there's an outbreak, I'm immediately going to be planning for both the long term and the short term at the same time. Because there are clearly several advantages with that approach. Number one, the news of the outbreak gets the world's attention, and that's the attention of the donors. You are not going to have that level of attention from donors ever after the epidemic occurs. So when you have the attention, that's when you start raising funds or the resources and planning for the interventions to address both the epidemic and the long term. And I think also the government, I would also bring them on board to be part of the planning process. The government has to tell us, what do you plan? What can we do to increase the capacity of our existing orphanages to ensure that, you know, they're going to be orphans, that they have somewhere that they would go immediately after the epidemic actually ends? What can we do from our poverty alleviation programs that we already have? We might not be able to do much, but can we cover maybe a dozen more families with some of the income cash transfers programs that we already have? So beginning to build at the start, immediately when the crisis actually occurs, would go a very, very long way, right, to address some of these long-term consequences.
1: Is this kind of planning happening? This is one of many outbreaks, and there's always going to be these diseases that make their way around the globe.
2: It's possible that it might be occurring. I doubt it might be occurring to the extent that it should be. But every plan is only as worth as how well it's executed. So I think the execution is also going to be very, very important, right? In terms of taking care of the actual social consequences of the epidemic after it ends.
1: Plenty to think about. All right, Professor, thank you very much for highlighting this issue. Something that I don't know if anybody's ever thought of, which is why that's the problem, right?
2: Yes, sir. I agree with you.
1: Professor Kevin Thomas is a distinguished professor of sociology at Rice University. What happens after the crisis? The health crisis. There's always going to be some health crisis that makes its way. You can read more about that. His book is called Life After Epidemics. That's Kevin J.A. Thomas, the distinguished professor of sociology at Rice University.
0: As part of Africa Month, now we are profiling
4: Malawi, East Africa. 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
8: What we are seeing in South Africa is that corruption is systemic and it's well organized. So it's not the act of an individual who maybe escaped the system. The system itself has been corrupted. And that means that anybody who speaks out, a police officer, an employee, somebody in procurement who was asked to favor one group over the other, they are risking quite a lot because they find themselves having to perform according to the rules in a system that has created sub-rules, which are corrupt rules, maladministration rules.
9: Lebogang Ramafoko, Executive Director at Corruption Watch.
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1: You know what we haven't had in a while? Is a good old open line. Because we've got time for an open line. We've got 20-odd minutes for an open line. The question I posed to you earlier, open lines, anything, by the way, you can talk about anything. It's late night. Let's do a late night open line. We haven't had that for a while because we're doing these topics in the final hour where I'm going to win awards. I'm telling you now I'm going to win awards. But I posed the question to you earlier on when we were talking about voter apathy, especially amongst the youth. I wanted to know, are you going to vote? If yes, why? If no, vote. And if you're still undecided. I guess you don't have to tell me why you're undecided. I think, oh, you can tell me why you're undecided, I guess. What is the reason that you are undecided? A couple of messages we've got through was all politicians don't have the interest of the people at heart. There's nobody really to vote for. Nothing's changed in my life, so why should I vote? My argument to that is nothing's changed in your life because you haven't voted. You haven't made the change. Change starts with you. Who said that? It was somebody very much more important than I did must have said that. Hey, who said it? Change starts with you. If you don't make change, it's not going to change for you. You've got to make the plan. That's up to you, though. 086-000-2032 is the phone number. You can also send us a WhatsApp voice note. Should we play some voice notes? I think we got some on the voting. 0614-104-107. Let's see what you have to say about voting and voter apathy. Just got to wait for those voice notes to get up and running. There we go. It should be working now.
11: Good evening, SAFM. It's Lukale from Khayelitsha. For me, I'm going to vote this year. I always vote. So why do I always vote? I vote as a young person because mostly I do not want the older generation to decide our future. But it's very difficult to get other young people to vote, especially in townships. They take that day as a public holiday or as a day to go and chill and do their weekend thing is. So I just wanted to ask your guest, man, what is it that we can do as people, young people in the community to try and bring the stamina of the other young people around communities to go and vote? Because I think they've lost the stamina. It's not mainly about the systems that are in place. It's not mainly about, as I've seen, what the government has done since 1994.
1: You know, I don't have an answer, and obviously the guest is gone, but I'm just thinking back to 1994. No, it wasn't 1994, was it? I'm trying to think. When. It was the yes-no vote, right? When was that? 92. When was the yes-no vote? I'm sitting with a bunch of young people here. Where we had to decide whether the government should continue with their changes or whether they should not go back to the olden days. And I remember as I was studying at the time, and we as students made it a point to tell our fellow students that they must go and vote. I think we were quite obviously go vote yes. I think that was the thing. And I remember there were musicians there with guitars, and I don't know what the laws are now, but there was a mate of mine. He had a guitar, and he made up a song on the fly. I can't remember what it was, but I remember I was in Durban. And it was he was in his Durban kit. You just imagine like loose pants. It was the early 90s. It was a strange time. But we just went amongst our mates and made it a point to say, come, let's go vote. And we turned it into a party atmosphere because we were young and we were carefree and we were excited about being able to make a change to this country as students. Yeah, the students had protested before I started studying, those big protests that had happened at Wits. You remember during the 80s, that had all happened. And we didn't really have anything to fight for except for this. And we turned it into a party. And as you were saying in the voice note, if people take it as a reason to go for a braai, why not take the braai to the voting booth? Take it to outside the polling station, wherever the closest is that the ISC allows you to put up a braai, have a block party. Invite your neighbors, because this is the beautiful thing about the local government elections, is it really is your neighborhood. I was just looking on the maps today to make sure that I'm in my ward. I'm Ward 89, by the way, in Johannesburg, if you want to go find it. I was looking in my ward, and I was seeing where the borders are. And I was thinking, it could be good. As I've told you, I stay by a park. It's like, well, that's a nice way to engage people. Take the park, phone up the Joburg City, make sure it's legal, and light up a community braai and have a little bit of fun. And say, listen, while you're here, while you're waiting for the charcoal to get ready, go stand in the queue. It'll be, what, an hour at most. These queues for local government elections aren't as long. We go. There's one solution. Start with your friends and your family. Make it a party atmosphere. It was lekker. We all voted. We stood in queue on that yes no vote. Yeah, I'm showing you my age. This is a good point though. I like this voice note. 100%
7: right. Good evening, John. You know, I think ISC needs to maybe accommodate us truck drivers, because we are all over the place. We are all over South Africa. And I don't know when the time to vote I'll be, where I will be. So it will be maybe appropriate for us to vote anywhere we see. Because we've got unique ID numbers. So they'll see that this ID number has voted somewhere else. We need to vote. Is Tabzo from Nyanya to currently in Postman, the truck driver.
1: I hear you, and I think that's an extremely valid point, that you must be able to vote. Must be able to vote. Here you are wanting to exercise your right to vote, but the fact that we still use paper and pen. We get given a pen, hey? You get given a pen, a big pen in the voting booth. That is the problem. And you don't want to be at the fact that you voted, so that you give an ID number, you go online, they put you. You see, they don't even do it online, do they? They have that roll, the literal voter's roll, and they take the ruler and they scratch out your name, and then they put the little thing on your thumb, right? But they scratch out your name. That's the registration that you voted. So if you're not in the ward where you're supposed to vote, but that's where electronics come in. It's 2026. They must be a way that they can go onto a system, but then everybody needs the system, and then that gets money. Yeah. And then how many people are you denying their vote, their right to vote? Who is it? Prince. Is it Prince in Durban who talks about their rights all the time and the Constitution? How many people's rights are you denying because they can't be in the ward on that day? But you have been warned well ahead of a time. 4th of November. You've got to be in your ward if you can. Let's take another voice note.
12: Good evening, John. It's Kirby here in Pretoria. I vote, and I'm that person who in the family of seven members. So I always encourage them to vote, and we agree on the same issues most of the time. So even now, I'm sure we are the one who contributed to the 40% of this failed government. So even the next vote, I'm going to vote. We are going together. We are voting for Abahambe. Ah, he, he, ho, who.
1: 7 of you are going to make a change. I think you will. And related to that, this next voice note, I think, and I found it interesting when I was talking to Sam Kaliso earlier. I thought she would say this a lot more.
13: Hello, I say okay. When it comes to vote, I feel like voting or no voting is the same, because you know what? Actually, I've realized that votes don't decide who's going to be in power or who's going to be voted for or who's going to be leading. Votes don't decide that. I think that thing is already decided before votes.

0: If you open that up, that starts to become a bit of an issue. There are examples of where votes have been really, really close. Dr. Beyers Nordia local municipality had really, really close. There's very, very rarely is it close, but also let me explain why I think you should vote. And it's a mathematical thing. And it's difficult to explain. Let's say party A, B, and C are standing for election, right? And you as a non-voter are the majority of party A. You like party A, but you've decided that I'm not going to vote because I don't think it makes any difference. And then 10,000 people think the same way you do. I don't really make much of a difference. What's the point? Suddenly party A loses 10,000 votes and party B wins. Now, if you had just stood in queue for a little bit and voted for party A, not because you disagree with party, you understand, this is not because you disagree with A, B, and C. This is just because you didn't feel like voting. And you stood down, you go, nah, my vote doesn't make a difference. But 10,000 people thinking the same thing, that starts making a difference. 100,000 people, 2 million. And in fact, the last elections, the 46% of the eligible voters voted in the 2021 local elections. 46%. So in other words, the majority of South Africans who were eligible to vote didn't vote. Now remember, those that are really wanting to vote are the noisy ones. They're the loud ones. They're the ones who will wear the t-shirt. They'll be the ones that go to the events and the functions. And when Helen Ziller comes to your neighborhood, they're the ones outside there with the blue t-shirts. When Julius Malema has his stadiums, they're the one in the red t-shirts. They're the ones in the yellow t-shirts and the green t-shirts. They're the ones that are going to vote no matter what. But if you don't vote for whichever one of those parties, 10,000 of them, 50%, 54% of the electorate have decided not to cast a vote, then you start getting the radicals involved. And we need less radicals and we need more, what's the opposite of a radical? We need more calm minds that read the manifesto.
1: Hi, good evening, John. It's Tammy Kura from Newcastle. Look, there's two kinds of people that I'll never have a discussion with. I like discussing politics and current affairs, but there's two kinds of people that I never discuss things with. Number one is a person that says Jacob Zuma didn't do anything wrong. They are just lying about what he did. I mean, yeah. I won't explain that further. Number two is a person who says they won't vote. Those two people, John, yeah, maybe next time I'll explain more. Anyway, Tammy Kura from Newcastle. Thanks. Good night.
0: Ah, Tammy, you should phone. I'd love to have that conversation. You get angry. I mean, you've heard who, again, there was a caller who said he didn't vote and we ended the conversation there. Because I'm also of the, again, I'm of the opinion. So that's, I've given you the mathematical reason why I think you should vote. Because if a whole lot of people don't vote, I realize you feel deep down that that's your right and you've sent your message to the electorate or to the politicians that you've decided I'm not going to vote. Those politicians don't care. Those politicians are sitting in parliament for 2 million bucks a salary or 1.5 million rand a month, a year salary, with all the perks and all the trips and all the ad hoc committees. They're sitting there, I don't know, how many people voted for you? Or nobody ever asks them how many people didn't vote for you. They don't care because they're in power. If one person votes and 10 million people vote or choose not to vote for them, they don't care about that 10 million. They care about the one person that voted for them and they will work for that one person. So don't be that 10 million people that don't vote for the politician. Be the one that does, especially in local government elections, because you know who your ward councillor is. Their face will be on posters. Those posters are going up very, very soon. Their face will be on the posters. You'll be able to see them. I follow my dude on Facebook and on Twitter, and I have his phone number in my phone. And he is very busy because people know who he is. And that's important in local government elections. Be the difference. Who said it was Nelson Mandela? Be the change. Was it Mandela? Be the change that you want to see in the world, or was it Bishop Tutu? I think it was Tutu. Could have been Gandhi. Was it Mandela? Be the change you want to see.

0: in the world. I feel as if it was Mandela. It was one of the three more important people than me that said that. And if you don't, that's fine. It's your right. You don't have to. But think about the maths and think about everybody else that's thinking like you.
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0: I was listening to that promo with Angela Ludic. I love it because Angela's like you and I. It's Angela does early mornings, 3 to 5 in the morning. It's like a close-knit little family of those that are awake at 3 o'clock in the morning. I saw her when I was filling in for Kathy the other day, and the producer as well. It's like, what time do you get to the studio? No, I get here at 2 o'clock in the morning. They're awake at 1 o'clock. They're waking up in an hour from now to come to work. And I love that because it's a little community. It's a little small little community. It's the same as you and I, late night radio. We're a close little community of people. I want to say some positive things. As a sports guy, I'm loving the front page of IOL at the moment because their top two stories. The one is Bafana, Hugo Broos announcing his World Cup squad, the photograph of the team there. For some odd reason, they're all in black and white. Don't quite understand it because that's not right. I see Gate McKenzie's front and center, the president's front and center. I personally would have put the coach and the captain in there, but it's just me. I don't understand why we have to politicize the football team, but that's just me. They are in black and white, which I find confusing as well. Maybe it's just a little hint there to Orlando Pirates. The other top story on IOL at the moment is this shame, man. This Nedbank social runner at the Cape Town Marathon. Even Nick Bester now has called for a lifetime ban of the running club social member Sikle Mapukata. He started ahead of the elite men's field in the Cape Town Marathon. And I thought that was a bit harsh when I saw that. I thought, it's a bit of fun. South Africans having a bit of fun here. Maybe he was there by mistake. But then I was reading a little bit more about it. And South Africa is desperately trying to get a world marathon event here, like the Boston Marathon, the London Marathon, New York Marathon, Tokyo Marathon, those kind of marathons, the big ones. Athens must have a marathon. And the Cape Town Marathon is probably the closest we have to that at the moment. And this was an advert. It was a desperate attempt and an advert to the world to show that South Africa can put on a world-class marathon. And we got Kipchoge here, and that was great advertising as well. Great time. We had a world record holder pace the runners for the first half, and he went on for an extra 10Ks. And then this happened. And then what do you remember the Cape Town Marathon for? You remember it for Sisley running in front of the elite runners. That's not a great advert for the country. Let's take some sound bites. Speaking of Bafana, let's hear a little bit. Mwanda Mateza has a little bit more on what was happening today when Hugo Broos announced his final squad for the World Cup.
4: Moments like this, there'll always be surprises. So, yeah, the inclusion of Kaizer Chiefs defender Bradley Cross came as a complete surprise. But when it comes to Olwe Tumakanya, he plays in the US. He's used to the playing conditions that side, and he's been performing consistently for his team, I think, for the past two seasons. So I'm not too surprised with his inclusion. You know, like I said, age is still on his side. He's one of the promising future centre-backs of Bafana Bafana, and he can add value at the World Cup in the Americas.
3: I know that a lot of the headlines will be about who didn't make the side and the exclusions. It was largely expected, perhaps, that Brandon Peterson would not be making it, considering Ricardo Goss had been part of the Bafana Bafana squad perennially for quite some time. There is, however, the exclusion of a guy like Thapelo Morena, who'd been part of the Bafana squad for quite some time and been a trusted player for Coach Hugo Bruce. What do you make of him not making the final squad?
4: Yeah, let me start with the issue of goalkeepers. You know, it's unfortunate that, you know, according to FIFA rules, you know, teams can only take three goalkeepers, the 48 participating teams. And Hugo Bruce, coach Hugo Bruce, had to drop one of the keepers. And unfortunately, it was Brandon Peterson. He's, without any doubt, one of the keepers who performed consistently in this season that just completed. And when it comes to Thapelo Morena, I think, you know, injuries have not been so kind to Thapelo. He's been struggling with injuries in the past few seasons. And if you look at his age, age is no longer on his side. But what I like about Thapelo is that, you know, he's one of those utility players who can play more than one position. Those are the kind of players you need in a team, people who will improvise. But at the same time, I think I'm happy with the inclusion of Kamohela Sebilebile from Orlando Pirates. He's one of those players who's a utility player, a player who can play more than one position. He can play at the back, he can play in the midfield, and he can also add firepower up front when the team attacks. So, you know, there'll be complaints and there'll be those who will praise the coach, but it's the nature of the game.
0: So that was the announcement of the Bafana Bafana squad. That'll be a conversation that's going to be had for a little while tomorrow. We heard the president earlier and his announcement there. Gate McKenzie was also speaking. It's going to go on too long. So, in fact, we can squeeze this in. We were talking about elections earlier on. Here's Simon Mabolo speaking from the IEC, IEC Chief Electoral Officer, saying that they are just short of 28 million registered voters in South Africa, and they want more.
5: Yes, the big thing is registration. And of course, we are happy that we now stand at 27.9 million registered voters. We are just shy of a few registrations to hit the 28 million mark. With the registration coming, we hope to have more people registering beyond the 28,000 mark. And after the registration processes are concluded, the expectation is that the Minister of COGTA, Minister Velenkosini Hlabisa, will legally proclaim the election date. Currently, the situation is that the President has only announced the date. It still has to be legally proclaimed, and that we expect to happen at the conclusion of the registration processes, hopefully at the beginning of August.
1: The Last Word by John Gerica.
0: There were three conversations on the show tonight and one thread running through all of them. Did you get it? The thread is this: what we owe each other and who gets left out of the accounting. This week, the World Health Organization declared a public health emergency in the DRC, a new Ebola outbreak. Professor Thomas, who spent years documenting what happens after the cameras leave, gave us a warning that we should take seriously. The virus is not the only crisis, is only the first crisis. The second one is slower, quieter, and just as deadly. The social and economic collapse of the people who survive. Jobs gone, savings exhausted, communities that won't take them back. We'll count the infections. We won't count the lives hollowed out by stigma and abandonment once the emergency is declared over. Then Stepo sat across from us. She described a different kind of abandonment. The spouse, usually a woman, who spent 20 years raising children and holding a home together, only to discover the law doesn't know what to do with that contribution when the marriage ends. The pension is protected. The sacrifice is not. The Constitutional Court heard that challenge today, and it's about time.
6: Sam Kaliso spoke about a generation of young South Africans doing their own quiet calculation, weighing up November the 4th and asking with genuine cold logic, why? Not because they don't care, because they've watched care go unrewarded, election after election, municipality after municipality. Today, Ghana began repatriating its citizens from South Africa. Johannesburg's borrowing millions from Germany to pay its Eskom debt. South Africa ranks 13th globally for billionaire growth, the only country in the top 20, while 8 million people remain without work. The wealth is here. The will to share it, fairly and fully, is what keeps going missing. The Ebola survivors are waiting. The divorcing spouses are waiting. The young voters are waiting. November the 4th is coming. Someone had better show up with something real. I'm John Gericke. That's been Night Talk on SAFM. It'll be okay in the end. If it's not okay, it's not the end.
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0: As part of Africa Month, now we are profiling
1: Ethiopia, East Africa. Africa. The Horn of Africa's historic giant, a land of ancient kingdoms, highlands and deep cultural legacy, bordered by Eritrea, Djibouti, Somalia, Kenya, South Sudan and Sudan, home to Addis Ababa, the diplomatic capital of Africa, and one of the only African nations never formally colonized. Over 80 ethnic groups shape the nation. Amharic is the official working language, alongside many others spoken across the country. A civilization with roots stretching back thousands of years. Ethiopia's modern independence was defended in 1896 at the Battle of Adwa, a symbol of African resistance across the continent. Agriculture drives much of the economy. Coffee, industry, and infrastructure fuel rapid growth. But challenges remain. Conflict, drought, inflation, and humanitarian pressures. Still, Ethiopia rises with determination, a nation shaped by endurance and identity. Ethiopia carries history and shapes the future. In every mountain, in every anthem, in every generation, there is legacy. Ethiopia, ancient, proud, enduring.
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1: Ghana, West Africa. 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Rich in gold, cocoa and culture. A land where history and progress walk together. Ghana is home to over 80 languages, including Akan, Yu, Ga, Dagbani. 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From Accra's coastline to the Ashanti's region cultural heartland, heritage lives in everyday life. 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

0: Hello, hello, hello. Somebody say, somebody cry, why, why? Somebody say, somebody sing, hello, hello, hello. Somebody say, somebody cry, why? Kulumane,
1: kulumane, kulumane sizwe.
0: Singenze njani?
2: In case you missed it,
3: this actually seems to be an absurd conversation. Hundreds of millions have been spent on water tankers when what we actually need is proper water infrastructure.
4: You have competent people and engineers and scientists that are employed by municipalities to identify the root cause and then implement a structured plan, long-term plan, to address this. But I don't see that. I haven't heard any plans from the municipalities as to how they're going to reduce the water losses, what is the root cause. So it seems like we're just running around in circles, but we're not moving in any direction.
3: Director at AHL Water and water expert Aisha Lahar.
2: That was the Daily Discourse with Joanne Joseph.

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1: I understand you've been using a GLP, Bonnie. 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
2: The side effect is that I've lost weight. I've lost 21 kilograms. That's been the nice side effect.
1: Yes.
2: You know, there are some bad side effects when you start. 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
3: Listen properly.
2: My alcohol intake got to be so low.
1: That's a great side effect. 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
0: That was the Daily Discourse with Joanne Joseph.

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0: And
2: I need a lot of consoling when I started the early program. 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